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2: I think, therefore, I am. But again, ladies and gentlemen, understand this. Descartes was not doing all of this simply to prove to the world that René Descartes existed. What he was searching for was a starting point for the pathway to certainty, to the pathway to a truth that really matters for everybody. He was looking for a rational, intellectual foundation for affirming not the existence of Descartes, but the existence of God.
3: What is real? Are we real? How can we know? Philosophers and storytellers have been arguing about that one for a while. Is there really any way we can know for sure? As Christians, we know that there is. Hello and welcome back to Renewing Your Mind. I'm glad you've joined us. We live in a vibrant, exciting world, but how do we know it's really there? Well, that's what we're going to look at in today's episode as we explore another message from Dr. R.C. Sproul's series, Think Like a Christian. How we perceive the world is important, not only for our own existence, but for our relationship with God. If the heavens really declare the glory of God, it's important for us to have confidence that the heavens are actually there. But how can we find that confidence? We'll get to that shortly. But before we do, a quick reminder to make sure you listen to the end of today's episode to find out how you can receive a lifetime of digital access to Dr. Sproul's entire 12-part series, along with a special edition Renewing Your Mind notebook. But now, here's Dr. Sproul.
2: We continue now with our brief study of the Christian and the mind. We've been looking at some of the foundational issues of knowledge that became almost the preoccupation of Christian thinkers and philosophers in the 17th century. And we've been looking specifically at the work of the French Jesuit mathematician René Descartes. And you recall that we made mention of his famous little slogan, cogito ergo sum, I think, therefore I am. And in our last session, I tried to give some background, an introduction for why a man of the intellectual magnitude of Descartes would spend so much time trying to prove his own existence. And we saw that in the light of the problems of the breakdown of authority, particularly in the church, in the 16th century, that the question in the 17th century was, how can I know if anything is true? How can I trust whatever knowledge I have received from my teachers, from the experts in various fields? And as I said, this became a time where careful scrutiny was given to the science of epistemology, which studies the question, how can I know anything? Now, Descartes, in light of the problem of skepticism that was confronting the church and the culture of his day, began his intellectual pilgrimage by declaring war on gratuitous.

0: gratuitous assumptions. He said, I am going to doubt everything that I have ever learned. I am going to doubt everything that I can conceivably doubt. I'm not going to take anything for granted. Now, I think we will see, I hope we will see, that there still were a few things he took for granted that he didn't totally abandon. But the process was one of rigorous and systematic doubting. He looked at things like this. He said, how can I know for sure regarding anything that I observe with my eyes or hear with my ears or taste with my mouth? In other words, how can I be certain of anything that I perceive with my senses? Now, you know, in our day and age, there is a predilection in our culture to say, unless we perceive it with the senses, we can have no confidence in its truthfulness at all. We say, I want to see it, taste it, touch it, smell it, or so on. We want physical, tangible, sensible evidence to believe whatever it is that we believe. But what Descartes said was, I'm going to challenge my very ability to perceive. And he basically challenged this on two separate levels or planes. On the one hand, Descartes focused in on what we call the subject-object problem. You, as a living, breathing, thinking person, are a subject. And everything that exists outside of you could be called objects. You're looking at me, I'm an object of your knowledge. Even though in myself I am a subject, as I look at you, you're an object of my perception. This piece of chalk that I'm holding here is an object about which I'm now speaking. Now, the question in the old subject-object problem is this: how can I know for sure that the external world, the objective world, the world that exists outside of my own mind, really exists as I perceive it? Now, this is no small question. We're asking the question, how accurate is my perception of reality? Is everything the way it seems to be as I perceive it? Or is there some kind of built-in distortion that takes place in this transition between the external world and my mind? My ideas are in my mind. And my ideas about you are not gained by having a direct link-up between my mind and your mind. The only way I can get into your mind is if you choose to tell me something or reveal something about what's in your mind. And you do that in various ways. You may act it out, you may speak it, you may write it, but for me to get in touch with that, I have to use one or more of my five senses. I'd have to read with my eyes or hear with my ears, you see, or if I were blind, I could read it with my fingers, with Braille, but some part of my body would have to be engaged in this communication process between us. You see, the body is your personal transition to the world around you. Your way of getting from your mind to the external world is your body. Now, that's something that was understood clearly by the writers of the sacred scriptures. You hear Peter, for example, saying, we do not declare unto you cunningly devised myths or fables. That is, we're not writing fiction, stuff that we've made up out of our own speculative imagination. But what did he say? But we declare to you that which we have seen with our eyes and have heard with our ears. Or we think of doubting Thomas after the resurrection, saying, unless I can put my hand into the wounds on his body, I will not believe. In a word, what Thomas was asking for was what we call today empirical verification. That is proof or evidence that is founded on sense perception, on seeing, tasting, touching, hearing, and so on. So that the mind, according to this theory, should not adopt or embrace as true that which cannot be verified or proven by the five senses. Now, it's precisely at this point that Descartes sort of turns the tables because of this problem of the subject and object. What Descartes is really saying here, ladies and gentlemen, is that rather than sense perception being the highest form of proof and the preferred method of arriving at certainty, he was saying that it is an inferior way of getting at truth and a very dangerous basket if you put all your eggs in it. He was not decrying or denying the utility of sensation, but he was trying to show the limits of learning truth simply through what you see, taste, hear, touch, and so on. Because, again, of this problem, how do you know that when you are seeing something, your eyes aren't playing tricks on you? You know what a mirage is, where you think you see a pond of water, but there's no pond of water there. What is a hallucination? Hallucination we tend to understand as a distorted picture of reality. I've mentioned this before, that one of the fascinating debates earlier on in this century took place at Harvard when the crown prince or the high priest of the new drug movement, particularly LSD, Timothy Leary, was performing experiments in the psychology department with the use of so-called hallucinogenic drugs, like peyote and others. And it was found out that he was introducing a chemical substance called LSD into these experiments, and he got into big trouble. And so there was a court trial about this case, because it was against the law to be practicing this trade with the use of hallucinogenic drugs. And a hallucinogen is something that distorts the mind's perception of reality. So they hauled Timothy Leary into court in Boston. And for his defense, he more or less invented, or at least popularized, a word that became overnight an integral part of the pop vocabulary of America. It was the word psychedelic. Remember that? The defense Leary put on was this. He said that under the influence of this drug, mind-altering, chemically altering drug, LSD, that what happens is not that the mind's apprehension of reality is distorted, as is in the case of an hallucinogenic drug, but rather the mind is now enhanced. In other words, in simple terms, what he was saying is LSD gives you a more accurate picture of what's actually out there than you have without the benefit of LSD. And he had artists and musicians and people parading to the witness stand, and artists saying, wow, when I was tripping out on LSD, I was seeing blends and harmonies and hues and tints of color that I'd never been able to perceive with such acuity as I did when I was under this drug. Or musicians saying, wow, my sense of harmony was raised to a whole new dimension when I was under LSD. But what we're interested here from an epistemological perspective is this. Who can prove Leary wrong? How do you know that reality is as you perceive it? We do know, for example, that there are built-in limits to our sense perception. I tell the story of when I was a little boy and my dad got me a dog and my mother sent me to the hardware store to buy a doggy whistle. And I paid for this doggy whistle and I took it home and I blew it. It didn't work. So I went back to the store and I told this owner, I said, I bought this doggy whistle, it doesn't work. He said, what do you mean it doesn't work? I said, well, listen, I blow into it, nothing. He said, wait a minute. He said, don't you understand that this dog whistle makes a sound at such a high frequency that your ear doesn't hear it, but your dog will hear it. Go home and blow it a few times, see what your dog does. So I went home, blew it a few times. Sure enough, here comes the dog. So that was my first little scientific experiment with understanding that some animals have far more developed and more acute senses of what's going on around them than we do. We know that there are animals who have a far more advanced olfactory sense than we do. That is, they can detect, they can track, just on the basis of smell, things that are miles away. We know the radar units of the bat, and so on. We're all familiar with that. So why do we make the assumption that reality really exists as we perceive it? You know, this is what provoked the question in the 18th century, if a tree falls in the forest and there's no one there to hear it, was there any sound? And Bishop Berkeley's essay at Perkippi that to be is to be perceived was an advance in this issue. And it's what provoked the 20th century question, as I've mentioned before. If a man speaks in the woods and there's no woman there to hear him, is he still wrong? But in any case, you get the idea here that if I look at the audience that is in front of me today, and I'm trying to figure out how tall a man is who's sitting in the back row, who's a retired Chicago policeman, and he's sitting there, and I just look at him and eyeball him, and if I try to use my thumb as a gauge, if I hold my arm out in front of me and close one eye and hold my thumb over this man's body, I can cover his entire body with the thumbnail of my right hand. So I said, okay, I know what I'll call that policeman, Tom Thumb, because he's no bigger than my thumb. Now, what's wrong with this equation here? It's from this distance that I am removed from him, and if I put a small object in front of my eye, that small object will obscure my entire sight of that man, and it would be a ludicrous inference to conclude that he's no bigger than the nail on my thumb. But you see, we have learned through the experience of daily life to make those adjustments of depth perception and the like. But Descartes is saying, how do you know that this isn't all one big distortion? How do you know that the lunatic in the insane asylum isn't having the accurate perception and we're the ones that aren't perceiving reality truthfully? Or, he says, suppose somebody else gets into the mix. One thing that Protestantism and Roman Catholicism both believed in was the devil. And he said, how do you know that what you think you are seeing or think you are hearing isn't a trick conjured up by the devil? And he would point to such things as the appearance of the Witch of Endor in the Old Testament, who conjured up Samuel for Saul. And was that a fake? Or did the devil really have the ability to produce Samuel? Or was it an illusion? How do you know? And so he considered the possibility of Satan as being the great deceiver who went about causing people to come to a distorted knowledge of the truth. And so what I'm saying is that he went through this rigorous process, doubting everything that he could possibly doubt. Authorities disagree, so he can't appeal to authorities. How can he know anything for certain? Well, he boiled it down to this. He said, well, there's one thing I cannot doubt without affirming at the same time that I'm doubting it. And that is, I cannot doubt that I am doubting. Because in order to doubt that I'm doubting requires that I do what? That I doubt that I'm doubting. So that if I doubt that I'm doubting, I most certainly am doubting. And if I doubt it, I'm proving it. You see that? And he said, okay, so one thing I know for sure is that I'm doubting. But if I know that for sure, I know something else. That in order to doubt, doubt itself is some kind of thinking. It requires consciousness. It's not just a tingle in my toe, but it is a negative affirmation or denial in my head, in my thinking. So, if I'm doubting, I must be thinking. Well, maybe I can doubt that I'm thinking, but in order to doubt that I'm thinking, I must think that I'm not thinking. So even if I think that I'm not thinking, what am I doing? I'm thinking. So no matter how I come at this, I can't escape the indubitable truth that I'm thinking. And thought must have a thinker. And so he says, if I'm doubting, I'm thinking. If I'm thinking, I'm being. If I'm thinking, I am. Now I know that I'm thinking. Cogito, I think. Therefore, I am. But again, ladies and gentlemen, understand this, as we'll look at more in the next time. Descartes was not doing all of this simply to prove to the world that René Descartes existed. What he was searching for was a starting point for the pathway to certainty, to the pathway to a truth that really matters for everybody. He was looking for a rational, intellectual foundation for affirming not the existence of Descartes, but the existence of God. Now, again, why would we go through so many intellectual gymnastics to come to something, a conclusion that most of us just take uncritically and automatically as a given of our experience? Even the great Immanuel Kant did not try to prove the existence of the self. He said that this is the transcendental apperception of the ego. You can't perceive yourself as a self. You can't see yourself, your innermost self, or taste, or but you cannot deny it. It's so integral to your own consciousness. And so what we're saying here, as Descartes was trying to indicate, is that all thinking begins with consciousness. And so from the Christian perspective, we have to ask, how does our consciousness include and relate not only the consciousness we have of ourselves, but how does the consciousness of ourself relate to our consciousness of God? And that's one of the most important questions a Christian will ever struggle with. And that's what we'll be looking at in the days to come.
1: We have been made in the image of God. We don't exist because we think, but because God made us. We are because He is. That's the confidence the world so desperately seeks. We know we are, and we know the world is, because all of this was created by God. We're nearing the end of a brief time with Dr. Sproul's series, but there's still plenty to hear if you'd like to dig deeper. 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
0: Peter said, "We don't declare to you cunningly devised myths or fables that somebody could just simply weave out of their own speculative imagination, but we declare to you those things that we have seen with our eyes and heard with our ears." In other words, the Bible records narrative after narrative after narrative that makes assertions about what people actually see or observe. That is, the resurrection of Jesus is not presented to us in the New Testament as a construction of fiction or as a theoretical abstract possibility, but the claim of the biblical writers is that there were an abundance of eyewitnesses who testified to seeing Jesus die and 3 days later seeing him come back from the grave. So that much of the testimony of the scriptures rests upon empirical observation. But beyond that, we have to say if something is observed in nature or in the external perceivable world, the obvious question that we're going to ask regarding that information that we get through the senses, the obvious question is, so what? What is the significance of all of this? What is the meaning of all of this? And that's where the mind is now actively engaged in trying to understand the import of the data that we are getting.
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1: From 2 Corinthians 5:17. Therefore, if anyone is in Christ, he is a new creation. 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Behold, all things have become new.
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0: a dollar can still buy a few things this month. Maybe some coffee, maybe a little gas, maybe one item from a school supply list that somehow reads like a ransom note. But there are things money was never made to buy. Peace for a marriage under strain. Courage for a diagnosis nobody saw coming. The right word for a friend who's close to giving up. Those don't come from a transaction. They come from God through a song, a scripture, a voice that reminds someone they're not alone. The Cornerstone carries those reminders into ordinary places, free of charge, with no qualifications required. 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Peace for a marriage under strain. Courage for a diagnosis nobody saw coming. The right word for a friend who's close to giving up. 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But carrying them isn't free. It takes people willing to fund what can't be bought, so it can be given away. 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
1: How do you do? 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The man in this story had everything he needed and most of what he wanted, and didn't even know that there was something missing until his heart and mind and life were unshackled. 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The old lighthouse is here in the heart of Chicago to rescue the perishing, offering food to the hungry, rest for the weary. 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Pastors and counselors speak the truth in love, helping street people receive the greatest gift of all, new life. 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
2: I'll be out tomorrow afternoon. We have a rugby match.
3: Fine.
2: Are you sleeping on the couch tonight?
3: Might as well.
2: We'll get what you need out of our room then. I want to go to bed early.
3: All right.
2: Ron, there is something I need to tell you. I've been having feelings for one of the players on the team.
3: Feelings? What do you mean?
2: I'm attracted to her.
3: I always thought most of the women on the team were lesbians.
2: They're my friends. Don't put them down.
3: So they finally got to you, huh?
2: Well, I've struggled with these desires for a long time.
3: Well, then maybe you should find out for sure.
2: Well, maybe I will.
1: That's not the kind of revelation that makes for a happy marriage. But the man in our story had experience with rocky marriages. Over the years and through the trials, he had learned to be self-contained. But he was about to discover that self was not enough. This is the true story of Ron Tettelbach right now on Unshackled.
3: Ours was the all-American family when I was born in 1958. the youngest of three children, the only son. We regularly attended church, but only as a status symbol. We lived in a well-to-do community and traveled to Europe and the Caribbean. Dad was successful in business, but more than that, he loved to party and have a good time. He played 7 years of professional baseball, so I got to meet famous players like Mickey Mantle. My dad was always the life of the party. I enjoyed being his golf caddy and playing golf with him.
4: Hey, Ronnie, move on out about 50 yards and shag balls for me, okay?
3: Sure, Dad. Bet I can catch the balls right in the bag.
4: Bet you can, too. Next year, maybe we can compete in the father-son tournament, huh?
3: You think I'm good enough?
4: You're much better than most kids your age. We'll have a good time regardless.
3: Oh, I can't wait.
4: Hey, Ron, I'll start with a 7-iron. Hey, guys, let's organize a golf trip to Bermuda soon, and no wives, huh? We'll have the time of our lives. Hey, Ronnie, you ready?
3: Being a kind of celebrity, Dad was gone a lot and fooled around on Mom, so she eventually had an affair, too, with an old friend who was Dad's business partner. With both parents preoccupied, my sisters and I had a lot of freedom to hang out with friends and do as we pleased. Once, when our parents were gone for the night, my sister threw a big party for about 100 kids. Dad found out later.
4: Now, what's this I hear about a big party on Friday night?
5: What big party?
4: Don't you play dumb with me.
5: Oh, we had a few friends over while you were gone.
4: A few friends? Well, one of my buddies drove by the house and said there were so many cars on the street he could hardly get by. He was mad at me for not inviting him to the party. I said, what party?
5: Well, I didn't know all those people would show up.
4: Ah, you didn't, huh? Well, you have no business throwing a party when we're gone, and you know it.
5: Oh, we cleaned up after it, Dad. You didn't even know until he told you.
4: Don't you talk back to me. You went too far this time, young lady. You're grounded for a month.
3: My sister was always getting in trouble for rebellion, while I was more compliant. Once when I was about 7, I accidentally set the curtains on fire using my wood-burning set. And I felt so bad, I asked my parents to cancel my birthday party as punishment. I wanted to please, not rebel. But I also wanted to fit in with the crowd. So I started smoking pot in junior high, even with my sisters.
5: You guys, the only way to see this movie is to get high. Come on, Ron, have a hit.
3: That good, huh?
5: It's fantastic. You won't believe the colors.
3: Dad would blow a gasket if he knew what we were doing.
5: Ah, what he doesn't know won't hurt him.
3: Does he know about those phone calls Mom gets? The ones where nobody says anything when we answer?
5: He knows. Not much he can do about it, though.
3: You think they're going to get divorced?
5: Nah, I don't think so. They never fight.
3: But Mom and Dad did get divorced. Larry, Dad's partner and friend, divorced his wife and married Mom, then moved into our house, while Dad moved into our new stepfather's apartment. Dad remained a friend to Larry and to Mom. After my stepfather took us on a skiing vacation to Aspen, Dad took us to Vail. I felt like a pawn in a game of chess for a while. This went on for about a year, during which time I spent weekends with Dad.
4: So, how are things at home?
3: Not too good.
4: Well, what do you mean?
3: I think Larry's feeling guilty about leaving his family, Dad.
4: Oh?
3: He's going back to them, I think.
4: Oh, you're kidding.
3: Mom said he was leaving.
4: Well, how's she taking this?
3: She didn't say much, but she's kind of down.
4: Well, look, tell her I'm sorry it didn't work out. No, I'll tell her myself when I take you home.
3: Mom, I'm home.
4: She must be upstairs.
3: I'll run up and tell her you're here. Mom, Dad's here. Mom? Mom!
2: Let me alone.
3: What's wrong, Mom? Are you all right?
2: Who cares? Nobody cares. Go away!
3: Mom, Dad's downstairs. He wants to see you.
2: It'll all be over soon.
3: Oh, man. Dad! Dad, help! I need you!
6: Mom had taken a whole bottle of sleeping pills. We rushed her to the hospital where they saved her life. After that, she was treated at a psychiatric hospital for several months, and of course I was left more or less on my own, even in high school, since she was preoccupied with her own problems. I quit smoking entirely when I was 16 because I didn't want to ruin my lungs. but I continued to drink a lot.
7: What's with that guy, Ron? He's being a real jerk.
8: Yeah, I know.
7: You know, I think he's after your girlfriend.
8: You think so?
7: Well, why else would he keep making snide comments like that?
8: Just ignore him, man.
7: No, no, if he says one more word, I'm going to punch him out.
8: He's just drunk.
9: Hey, big face, you're ugly, you know that.
8: You jerk! I'll show you!
6: One of them used a broken beer bottle to slash my arm to the bone, and I couldn't stop the bleeding. Meanwhile, the bouncers forced us all outside and called an ambulance. They sped us to the hospital where Dad met us.
4: They said you were hurt in the fight. What happened?
6: Barroom brawl, Dad. Two guys went after my friend, so I jumped in. Two against one isn't fair.
4: Yeah. Boy, from the looks of that wound, they fought dirty.
6: Yeah. This guy broke a beer bottle on John's head, then slashed my arm with it.
4: Did you know him?
6: No, I never met him before.
4: Well, I'll tell you, I'm going to make him pay for this.
6: Dad, do you think they can fix my arm?
4: Oh, yeah. Don't worry, son. I'll get you the best doctors I can find.
6: Whew. I'm getting kind of groggy.
4: I'll be right here, Ronnie. You doing okay, son? You're coming out of the anesthetic.
6: Oh, I think so. It's strange. You know, I thought I heard a baseball game on TV.
4: You did. The Yankees are winning.
6: I must have been dreaming because I kept hearing the same strikeout over and over again.
4: No, you were dreaming. Ron Guidry has struck out 18 batters. That's a record.
6: I still have my arm, huh?
4: Oh, yeah. The doctor said it took 56 stitches to sew you up on the outside.
6: Wow.
4: And that doesn't count the microsurgery inside. They had to reattach the nerve in your biceps.
6: You think I'll be able to play baseball again?
4: Oh, you bet. We'll be playing before you know it.
6: Sports was always important to my dad. When he was in college at Yale, he was captain of the baseball team the year after former President George Bush was captain. So they knew each other and were still friends. I was active in sports too, playing baseball and soccer in high school and taught skiing in the winter. But after the surgery, my arm was never quite the same. One day, while I was still in the sling, Dad and I tried playing tennis together, and I could see he was brooding about my injury.
10: 15 love.
6: Oh, I'm sorry, Dad. I'm not doing very well here.
10: It's that kid's fault for cutting you.
6: Can we take a break?
10: Yeah, sure.
6: Whew.
4: You sore?
6: Yeah, it's harder to play with a sling than I thought, even if it is on the other arm.
4: You still don't have any feeling in the last two fingers, huh?
6: No. Too far out from the cut. The doc said I may never regain feeling there, but I can live with it.
4: I'm going to tell you, Ronnie. I'm going to go see the guy that did this to you and take care of him personally.
6: Dad.
4: I mean it. He's not going to get away with what he did to you. I'm going to make him pay for this.
1: In a moment, Ron will tell us what he learned about vengeance.
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6: Let it go, Dad.
4: You gotta be kidding.
6: No, I mean it. Forgive and forget.
4: But you've got permanent damage to your arm.
6: I know, but I can live with it. It's over.
4: You bet it is.
6: That's the real damage, Dad. Don't you see? All that bitterness is not good for you or me. It's better to forgive and let it go.
4: I don't think I can do that. And I don't see how you can do it either.
6: I don't know how to forgive either, Dad. But it's the best thing to do. Dad never said any more about vengeance, and I was glad. Sports was still important to me, and I played rugby and soccer in college. Rugby is a very social game, with many beer-drinking traditions, so we all drank a lot. Our dorm was also forming a water polo team, and that's how I met a girl I'll call Jean, who also lived in the dorm.
2: Hi, Ron. Are you getting ready for the big splash out tonight?
6: Nah, I'm just relaxing after a hard day in class.
2: Well, what was hard about it?
6: The hangover from last night's party. The rugby team plays hard, and I don't mean on the field.
2: How do you keep your grades up?
6: Osmosis, I guess. I sure don't read. Hate to read.
2: You mean that?
6: You don't need to read for math class. The others, I just listen and take good notes.
2: Oh, but you have to read a book for history.
6: My buddy told me what the book was about, and I wrote an essay for the final based on what he told me.
2: And you pass?
6: I got a better grade than he did. You don't have to read if you pay attention.
2: I could learn a lot from you.
6: Like my dad, I also like to party and have a good time. Jean and I dated, but I wasn't ready to settle down. But she had other ideas.
2: We've been dating a long time, Ron. Why don't we get married?
6: You mean a lot to me, Jean. You know that. But I don't want to get

0: That really hurts me because I put everything into this relationship, Ron. I thought you did too.
1: Can't we just have a good time together? What's wrong with that?
0: Well, but I was hoping for marriage. I want to marry you, Ron.
1: Honey, don't cry. I didn't mean to hurt you.
0: I thought you loved me.
1: I do.
0: Well, then why don't we get married?
1: I gave in, and we were married. Our first child was born, and everything seemed okay. Not great, but okay. I stopped drinking altogether after college when I saw that alcohol wasn't getting me anywhere. As a salesman, I was fairly successful. Even so, our marriage began to deteriorate. After our second child was born, Jean became increasingly unhappy.
0: Ron, if I can get a sitter, why don't we go out somewhere tonight?
1: I've been out all day. I want to stay home.
0: What about me?
1: Well, didn't you play rugby today?
0: Yes, and some of the girls are getting together for pizza tonight. We could join them.
1: Oh, they're not my type.
0: Ron.
1: You know what I think about most of them.
0: They're my friends, so you must think the same about me.
1: Well, if the shoe fits, wear it. Oh, that was real cute, Jean. You just barely missed me.
0: You're lucky my aim is bad.
1: Well, thanks. I think I'll sleep on the sofa tonight. Months went by as I continued to sleep on the sofa most of the time, and neither of us seemed to mind. I had always been self-contained, not letting things bother me, and this was no exception. Then came the bombshell.
0: Well, I know for sure now. I am a lesbian.
1: Oh, that's quite a shock, Jean. But I guess I can live with it.
0: Well, I don't want to live like this, Ron. I've been unhappy for a long time.
1: So have I. But I'm willing to stay with you and try to work something out.
0: I don't want to. I want a divorce, Ron.
1: You can't mean it. What about the children?
0: Oh, they'll be much better off in a home where love is.
1: I'm not going to give up and lose my kids.
0: You can see them on the weekends, Ron. Look, I'm leaving. I have got to get on with my life.
1: Jean continued to pursue a relationship with another woman and filed for divorce. At first, I lost a lot of weight after she left, but then I stabilized. Once again, I handled a bad situation in a decent way and kept my problems to myself. I drove a lot as part of my job and listened to the radio, mostly sports and rock and roll. Then I got bored and began listening to Christian stations.
2: The Bible says in John chapter 3, verse 16, "For God so loved the world that he gave his only begotten Son, that whosoever believeth in him should not perish, but have everlasting life." That's quite a gift, isn't it? Everlasting life. You'd think you would have to do something extraordinary to earn anything that valuable. But the Bible says you can't earn it, and you don't deserve it. Eternal life is a gift from God, and all you have to do is believe in Christ, in his sacrifice for your sin. Jesus said in John chapter 14, verse 6, "I am the way, the truth, and the life. No man cometh unto the Father but by me." There's only one way to God, the way of the cross. It's a free gift to you, but it cost God everything. Well, look at it this way. If you get a present wrapped in a box and you put it in a closet and never open it, you have never received the gift. You don't know what's in the package, and it has never benefited you. Well, Jesus gave us the gift of salvation. But you have to receive the gift by believing in him.
1: I had been listening to Christian radio for months when I heard this program. At the end of the message, I prayed to receive Jesus Christ as my Lord and Savior. I didn't realize at the time the magnitude of what happened at that moment. I thought God would be happy to have me. After all, I never fooled around on my wife, didn't do drugs, and was basically honest. Somehow, God gave me a desire to read the Bible, the guy who hated to read. It took me a year and a half, but it revealed many truths that had been hidden from me.
3: Ronnie, you're reading the Bible. Why?
1: It's the most amazing book, Dad. Awesome.
3: How so?
1: Well,
4: I always thought I was a pretty good guy, but in the sight of God, everyone is a sinner.
3: Now, wait a minute. I don't believe that. Most people try to do what's right.
4: But we can't. That's the problem. We can't because we're born with a sin nature separated from God. It says here in Jeremiah chapter 17, verse 9, "The heart is deceitful above all things and desperately wicked. Who can know it?"
3: Okay, I'll go along with that, but people can change.
4: Yes, with God's help. He promises to give us a new heart when we believe in Christ. And it's true. I'm not the same as I once was.
3: Ronnie, you were always a good kid.
4: No, I wasn't, Dad. That's the point. No matter how good you look on the outside, you're a wicked sinner without Christ. I received him more than a year ago, and I thought I wasn't so bad, but now I know the truth. I see the wickedness in my own heart, the inability to face the truth and resolve difficult matters by pretending I'm okay, when internally I'm having a real struggle.
3: Oh, it sounds to me like you've gone overboard on religion.
4: It's Jesus, Dad, and there's no other name under heaven by which you must be saved.
3: Now, I don't believe that. Many roads lead to God.
4: Your lack of belief doesn't change the reality of this truth, Dad. God is exclusive. Luke chapter 9, verse 35 says, "And there came a voice out of the cloud saying, 'This is my beloved Son. Hear ye him.'" Later, Jesus said in John chapter 14, verse 6, "I am the way, the truth, and the life. No man cometh unto the Father but by me."
3: I'm sorry, Ron. I just can't go along with that.
4: My family was not open to the gospel, but I found a good church that taught the Bible. They had a singles group that met to play volleyball, and that's how I met Mary Ann. I wanted to go out with her.
5: I'm sorry, Ron. I'm dating someone already.
4: Well, can't you go out with me as well?
5: Oh, that wouldn't be fair. Besides, you're a lot older than I am.
4: 12 years isn't that much.
5: What happened between you and your wife?
4: We're divorced. She left me for a woman.
5: Oh.
4: It was during this period that I came to the Lord.
5: Well, what's been her response to your salvation?
4: She said that men wrote the Bible, and she doesn't trust men. And also the Bible condemns her homosexuality.
5: Oh, that's really sad, Ron.
4: Yeah, I agree.
5: What about your kids?
4: Oh, I see them every week, and we have a great relationship. Fortunately, their mother doesn't tear me down to them. She encourages them to spend time with me.
5: You know, your life sounds so complicated, Ron. I'm sorry. I don't think we should be anything more but friends right now.
4: Let's pray about it. I held her hand and prayed, but 6 months went by and we were nothing more than friends who saw each other at church once a week. Mary Ann took care of an elderly woman at night, and one night she called me well after midnight. Hello?
6: Ron, I'm sorry to bother you, but I need to talk to someone.
4: What's wrong?
6: I'm scared. I know I shouldn't be, but I am. I called my boyfriend, but he was no help.
4: Why are you scared?
6: I feel so alone.
4: Oh, Marianne, you're never alone. The Lord is always with you, always.
6: I know, but...
4: Why don't you get your Bible and let's read, starting with the Psalms.
6: Oh, thank you, Ron.
4: Anytime. Let's see. Psalm 27 is a good one. I'll read first.
6: Okay.
4: "The Lord is my light and my salvation. Whom shall I fear? The Lord is the strength of my life. Of whom shall I be afraid?" That happened several times during the next 6 months. Then Mary Ann broke up with her boyfriend, and we went out a few times before I asked her to marry me. She said yes. We've been married for 7 years, and God gave us 2 sons and a daughter. From time to time, I sent my father tapes and tracts, but he rejected Christ, though he still listened to me politely because he loved me. Then he got cancer and was on his 3rd marriage. He and his wife believed in positive thinking, that he would be healed, but my sisters and I were summoned to his bedside as the end drew near.
3: I'm going to beat this thing, Ron. You'll see.
4: Dad, I came to say goodbye.
3: Huh?
4: They say you're going to die soon.
3: Is that true?
4: Yes, Dad. Your wife didn't want to tell you. Won't you invite Jesus into your heart before it's too late?
3: I'm all right, son. I'm not worried.
4: You can know for sure that you will go to heaven, Dad. Jesus said, I am the resurrection and the life. Don't you want that assurance?
3: Ronnie, there's nothing wrong with me.
4: God is not willing that any should perish. So you can ask his forgiveness any time, Dad. Right up to the end, you can ask Jesus to save you.
3: No, I'll be fine. Don't worry.
4: I love you, Dad. You're a great father to me. But Jesus loves you even more. My father died a week later. He was a great man by the world standards, but the world standards won't get you into heaven. Only Jesus can do that. I pray that Dad reached out to Christ before he died. I'm not a celebrity as he was, but I will make sure that our children hear the gospel and grow up observing the teachings of the Bible being demonstrated in my life. It isn't enough to be self-contained. You have to be God-controlled. God bless Christian Radio for bringing the wonderful gospel message of Jesus into my life.
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8: 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And our address? Pacific Garden Mission, 1458 South Canal Street, Chicago, Illinois, 60607. So until next time, unless our Lord returns before then, the doors to Pacific Garden Mission are open night and day. 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

0: The bullet train was divisive from the start. In 2008, the ballot measure narrowly passed. The controversy only deepened as the price tag skyrocketed, and now, according to a poll conducted last year, nearly two-thirds of Californians say they want the project to continue, but more than half doubt it will be completed as planned. That's the nature of the plans we make as human beings, but with God, it's different. His plans will be accomplished. As Ephesians assures us, he has made known to us the mystery of his will, according to his purpose, which he set forth in Christ as a plan for the fullness of time, to unite all things in Christ. Welcome to Haven Today. I'm David Wolin, sharing the great story that's all about Jesus. Today, we're continuing in a series called Born Again, The Message of the Great Awakening. We're diving into what God's Word says about what it means to be born again and to live out that new reality. For too long, in our modern era, too many Christians have been content with only a surface-level understanding. For the world outside, born again is a label used to describe, again from the world's point of view, a certain type of Christian. But biblically, born again is synonymous and inseparable with what it means to be a Christian. The implications for living the Christian life are profound. During the Great Awakening, this was at the central core of the evangelistic message by which hundreds of thousands of people came to Christ. It's a true story, and I love how the recent film, A Great Awakening, stayed true to that core message of the gospel.
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0: 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And now, let's get started with Shane and Shane pointing our hearts to Christ.

That was Shane and Shane with Living Water. This is Haven Today. I'm David Wolin. In the book of Ecclesiastes, Solomon says something surprising and unexpected. He says it is better to go to the house of mourning than to go to the house of feasting. Now, why does he say that? Who would rather go to a funeral than a party? Who would rather be crying than laughing? But listen again. The wise teacher does not say it is more fun, but it is better. And why is that? Why is it better to show up at a funeral than a party? And the wise teacher says, for this is the end of all mankind, and the living will lay it to heart. And of course, he's right. If you still draw breath, there is still time for you to be reconciled to God. And staring death in the face, that can be a wake-up call. But not always. In the day of the prophet Isaiah, God confronted Jerusalem, warning his wayward people that his judgment was coming. But his warning came in the form of an appeal for them to repent and to be reconciled to him. He offered them a path back into forgiveness and fellowship. But instead, they said, this is Isaiah 22, verse 13, "Let us eat and drink, for tomorrow we die." In other words, we'd rather die doing it our way, so we'll have a good time today and ignore what God said about tomorrow. Likewise, today, you can live your life as one big party. You can distract yourself endlessly from one thing to the next, and our modern world has more than enough distractions to fill our every waking moment. It is possible to largely avoid contemplating the reality of our own mortality. And many people do live like this. That's why it is better to go to the house of mourning than to go to the house of feasting, for this is the end of all mankind, and the living will lay it to heart. However, I do want to point this out. The truth of this statement does not mean God is a stick in the mud. Remember, he's the creator of laughter, the inventor of taste, the designer of sunsets, and the giver of every good and perfect gift. In the Old Testament, the great feasts of Israel, they were God's idea. And when the Lord Jesus was invited to a dinner party, if we judge by the reactions of those who attended, Jesus was the life of the party in a way that none of them had ever experienced before. And there is nothing wrong with a party. Smiling, laughing, eating, celebrating, enjoying God's good gifts. But there is such a thing as excess, and at some point the party is over. At some point on this side of heaven, all the parties are over. And what then? You see, there is a wisdom that you can only find in the house of mourning, and that wisdom is this. The day of death is coming for us all. This life will end. And today, we each live in a body of death, to use Paul's words, and we need to grapple with that, not simply to make peace with death, but to make peace with God, because there is enmity between us and our Creator. Death itself is the result of our sinful rebellion, and sin is in all of us, that inward bent of our heart, and it's our sin that separates us from God. It must be dealt with. For the wages of sin is death, but the free gift of God is eternal life in Christ Jesus our Lord. And so, who is it who receives that free gift? I'll never forget the shock I felt in high school when one of my classmates suddenly died tragically. I remember most of the school turned out at his funeral, and I remember the words his mother spoke. Through her tears, first she thanked everyone for coming, and then she said, "No matter who you are, or where you come from, or what you believe, we are all children of God." Around me, people nodded their heads. I heard a few amens. The service moved on. To many there in that moment, in that house of mourning, those words, that idea that we are all children of God, it sounded comforting. It sounded true, but was it? Now, yes, we are all created in the image of God, but child of God is not the same thing. What does it mean to be a child of God? And is this innately true of all people? Are all people children of God? Well, here's what the Bible says about this.
Speaking of Jesus Christ coming into this world, John chapter 1 tells us he came to his own, and his own people did not receive him. But to all who did receive him, who believed in his name, he gave the right to become children of God, who were born not of blood, nor of the will of the flesh, nor of the will of man, but of God. And this theme, this line of thought, is central to the Gospel of John. It also flows through the epistle of 1 John, and it's there that we hear the very same truth, but stated in reverse. So whereas the one who has received Christ and who has believed in his name is born again, here in 1 John 2, verse 23, it says, "No one who denies the Son has the Father." Let's bring it all together. The person who believes in the Son is born again. They are born of God and become a child of God. They therefore know God as Father. But the one who does not believe and denies the Son, they do not have God as Father. That person is not a child of God, or at least not yet, because while we still draw breath, there is still time. Now let's bring it back to the original question. According to God's word, are we all children of God? Clearly, no. It will all come down to what you believe about him. As John 3:18 tells us, whoever does not believe is condemned already, because he has not believed in the name of the only Son of God. And to Nicodemus, Jesus says, "Truly, truly, I say to you, unless one is born again, he cannot see the kingdom of God." So over the last couple of episodes here on Haven Today, we've been talking about what it means to be born again. We've talked about why a person needs to be born again. And now I want us to focus on what it is to live born again as a child of God. So let's consider first, what happened to you and I the moment we believed? Turning to Romans chapter 8, verse 1, we read, "There is therefore now no condemnation for those who are in Christ Jesus." So, whereas before you or I came to faith, we were condemned in our sin, but now there is no condemnation to fear. And why is that? Well, we heard it at the end of verse 1. It's because it says, "You are in Christ." Verse 2, "For the law of the Spirit of life has set you free in Christ Jesus from the law of sin and death." Now, two things to point out here. First, the indwelling presence of the Holy Spirit. It is the Spirit who brings new life to the believer. As Jesus says to Nicodemus, "That which is born of the flesh is flesh, and that which is born of the Spirit is spirit." So to be born again is to be born of the Spirit, and the Holy Spirit now abides in the believer and gives life. It's like a new artery for a new heart, feeding the believer's soul with a type of life that was not there before. That's why Paul here describes the Holy Spirit as the Spirit of life. And then secondly, also from verse 2, the life the Spirit brings to you, it's specifically the life of Christ. His life has become your life. That's why twice here in these first two verses, we see Paul saying we are in Christ. And this gets us to the most fundamental doctrine at the very center of the new birth, namely the believer's union with Christ. And on this, there is much to say, but I think perhaps the most helpful place to start would be the visual image, the metaphor that Jesus gives his disciples in John chapter 15. At this point, he and his disciples have already celebrated the Passover together, and what Jesus says here falls between the Last Supper and the Garden of Gethsemane. He's about to die, and he is very clear about what his death and resurrection will accomplish. He speaks of this profound reality through words that are likely familiar for many believers, but try now to listen to them again with fresh ears. Jesus is showing us what it means to be alive in Christ. He says, "I am the true vine, and my Father is the vine dresser. Every branch in me that does not bear fruit, he takes away, and every branch that does bear fruit,
he prunes, that it may bear more fruit. Already you are clean because of the word that I have spoken to you, which means they are now forgiven sinners. But now what does it look like to move on from being justified to living that out, every one of them, with the life that Christ says he's going to give them? Jesus continues. He says, abide in me, and I in you. As the branch cannot bear fruit by itself unless it abides in the vine, neither can you, unless you abide in me. I am the vine, you are the branches. Whoever abides in me and I in him, he it is that bears much fruit. For apart from me, you can do nothing. This is a familiar passage, I hope, and yet you have to admit there is some mystery to this. In fact, in the old systematic theologies, you'll find this doctrine under the header mystical union. It's because this is an ongoing, miraculous work of God which happens in the soul of every believer, whereby the life of Christ flows into us. It's mysterious and it's amazing. It's utterly foundational and fundamental to the Christian life, and not only on this side of heaven, this is for eternity. It's true today, and it will be true always for we who are in Christ. Our fellowship with God, the vibrancy and joy and fruitfulness of our lives, it's dependent upon the indwelling Spirit of God who continuously unites us to the life of Christ. Now, let's stop and just consider a moment our physical bodies and how they work. So as parents, my wife and I can often be heard saying something like this to our children. No, you can't have only pancakes for breakfast. You need some protein. You're going to need energy for your day. Or we might say, are you drinking enough water? It's possible the reason you're not feeling great is because you're dehydrated. These are just simple things we understand as adults about how our bodies work, and we learn to take care of our bodies based upon how they were designed by God to work. Well, Jesus is telling us here how the life of our innermost being was designed by God to work when we are born again. We function differently now. Jesus says, I am the vine. Now, if you ever stop and take a look at an actual grapevine growing actual grapes, the implication of what this means is immediately apparent. The vine is the root that goes down into the ground. It's the source of life. It's firmly established, and all of the vines bearing fruit are directly attached to it. None of those branches possesses life of its own, and they never will. The life they have is a dependent life. They will have life only through a perpetual, ongoing, never-separating relationship with the vine. And so it is for we who are in Christ. He has bound our life to his, and he's done this in a wondrous, mysterious way. His life is coursing through us moment by moment through the indwelling Spirit of God, and it will remain this way into eternity to come. Let's listen again to verse 5 as Jesus makes this so clear. He says, I am the vine. You are the branches. Whoever abides in me and I in him, he it is that bears much fruit. For apart from me, you can do nothing. And so, the born-again life of a Christian, the one who has become a child of God through the indwelling Spirit of God, is one of abiding. They must abide in Christ and Christ in them. His life becomes the foundational reality of their own, and it is this life from which we live day to day. This is why, over and over throughout the New Testament, Paul especially likes to say, we are in Christ. We are in Christ, and yet this is something we must also live out. Jesus makes this not just a description of something that's true, but makes it as a command which requires active obedience. And so, do you want a vibrant, born-again life in Christ, lived out day to day today with increasing fruitfulness? Well, if so, heed the words of Jesus here. We must abide in him.

0: The song is called Abide from Aaron Williams and Mission House. This is Haven Today. I'm David Wolin. There are many ways to describe our lives in Christ, and He is a haven. That's one of them. He's a refuge for us in the time of storm. And here on Haven, we proclaim that message daily thanks to friends like you. 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I'm David Wolin. Won't you come back again next time? We'll be keeping it all about Jesus. It's The Great Story here on Haven Today.
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2: If a friend called tonight and said the things you've been saying to yourself, you probably wouldn't just sit there and agree. If they said they were failing or behind or too much or not enough, you'd push back. Not harshly, but you would. You'd remind them that one hard season doesn't define them. You'd tell them they're allowed to be tired without being a disappointment. You'd remind them that they're loved by God, even when life feels unfinished. And you'd be right. So why is it so hard to believe that when you're the one who needs to hear it? God's truth doesn't change just because it's your heart on the line. You're not exempt from the grace you'd offer someone else. So let the truth be true for you too. You are loved. You are held. You are not finished. A little encouragement. The Cornerstone. 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

0: Has anyone ever said something about you that simply wasn't true? Something unfair, unjust, maybe even cruel? And no matter how hard you tried to set the record straight, the words kept spreading like a slow poison you couldn't stop. If you've ever been falsely accused, you know there's a particular kind of pain that cuts deeper than almost anything else life throws at you. Today on Insight for Living, Chuck Swindoll takes us deep into the book of Job, where a suffering man faced vicious accusations, but responded with grace.
1: There's no more treacherous enemy in the church than the tongue. The tongue. What we say often cuts far deeper than any sword, any knife. Scripture sometimes presents the tongue as a sword that thrusts its way into others' lives and brings hurt. We're not surprised to read that in the list of the Ten Commandments, one of them includes, "You shall not bear false witness against your neighbor." When God led Solomon to write the Proverbs, he included the seven things that he hates, among them a false witness that speaks lies. I can't speak for you. I can speak for a few whom I know, but for most of you, I have no idea what you are living with as it relates to someone else's tongue. But if you have been spoken against unfairly, unjustly, if you have been falsely accused, you understand real pain. Often you find yourself at a loss to know how to defend yourself. You try, but frequently false witnesses aren't there to listen. They're just busy talking and spreading the venom, which has a way of poisoning not only a few people, but can even poison a church. I heard a terrific story that I'll never forget. There was this young pastor who went to a church that had been split apart in so many ways, but especially by a loose tongue that had been allowed, and the church had pretty well reduced to just a bare survival, and this young man arrived and decided to open his Bible and just preach truth. And he did that. Slowly but surely, the church began to grow, and before long, it was in a growth spurt, and finally, it was bulging at the seams, and they went to multiple services, and it was obvious that they needed to build. Well, the new worship center was going to cost $1 million, and they didn't have a lot of money, though they certainly needed the building. It so happened that in this church were two brothers, and they were real rascals. They were just sort of sorry individuals. The problem is they were rich. One of them died. The surviving brother came to the pastor in his study one day, and he said, "Here, I have something for you. It's $1 million check to pay for the new building. But when you preach my brother's funeral, all I ask you to do is to tell people that he was a saint. That's all I'm asking you to do." Pastor thought for a moment and said, "Okay." Took the check, deposited it. Don't forget, that's part of the story. Funeral came in about 4 or 5 days, and pastor stood up, and coffin was here, and pastor begins to address the subject of the man who has died, and he says, "This man was a reprobate. He was unfaithful to his family. He was dishonest in his business. He was not a man that you could trust. He was part of the reason that this church could not get off the ground for a number of years. But compared to his brother, he was a saint." There are several ways to tell the truth, and he chose that way. I was surprised to find how often false accusations appear through the scriptures. When you study the Bible, as many of us do, you often don't track certain subjects through it. It's always enlightening when you do. I found, for example, that a man as pure as Joseph, who had learned a new language and earned his way in Potiphar's house to a place of real responsibility as the man over all of Potiphar's belongings, Joseph, at the height of his career, was falsely accused of rape by Potiphar's wife and wound up in jail. How unfair. Moses, who was faithful even at the age of 80 to obey God's call and to take the call from the burning bush back to Egypt and deliver the people from bondage, and in the middle of the wilderness, the people he had delivered turned on him and falsely accused him of bringing them into the wilderness to die. How unfair. David, after killing the giant and truly showing himself a man of courage and integrity, is falsely accused of trying to dethrone Saul by Saul himself. And David is on the run for a dozen or more years, falsely accused of something that was not at all true. Nehemiah, who builds the wall around broken Jerusalem, and God uses him to incite the people to work, and after the wall is almost finished, the word is spread around by his enemies that really Nehemiah has an ulterior motive. He's building the wall so that he can get behind the wall and become the new king of the Jews. Something that was not true at all. How unfair for that to be said of Nehemiah. Peter and John were accused of preaching of a false Christ, and it was a false accusation, and they were beaten for it. Paul accused of being a phony convert. The apostles wouldn't even let him in their circle because they were convinced that he was not genuinely born again. And then accused of causing a dissension among all the Jews around the whole world. How exaggerated can you get? Accused by Festus, the governor, of being insane because of his much learning. How false that accusation was. Few men ever who believed in the Lord Jesus more brilliant than Paul. And then who could ever overlook Jesus, a man of sorrows and acquainted with grief and many false accusations? I don't know if you've stopped to think about it, but from his earliest years, he was accused of being of illegitimate birth. They had words for it then, too. And accused of being an evildoer. Accused of being a drunkard because he spent time with sinners. Accused of being demon-possessed and satanic in origin as he healed people. Accused of breaking the Sabbath. In fact, he went to the cross, falsely accused of being guilty of tyranny, of leading the people against the Roman ruler, Caesar. Not guilty of any of it. We're not surprised when he preaches his great Sermon on the Mount that he includes words like this: "Blessed are you when people insult you and falsely say all kinds of evil against you, for your reward in heaven is great." I don't know where you are, as I said earlier, but if you are being falsely accused, there's your promise. Your reward will be great. Your reward someday will be great. But let me add, your misery for now will be enormous. You will find that frequently you are unable to sufficiently defend yourself. A mind made up is a hard thing to persuade. And people who are false accusers are awfully persuasive. Before I go any further, let me just add here, be awfully careful about what you say of other people. Be awfully careful, especially if it's negative. I was reading one of my favorite authors this week, and he said that he has a friend who prays Every day, Lord, help me not add to anyone else's burdens. Isn't that a good prayer? Help me not make life harder for anyone else. Well, we shouldn't be surprised in the middle of our study on Job. And isn't this getting to be fun? Here we are in the middle of Job, and we've come to false accusations. I mean, what else is there? The guy's lost everything: home, ranch, cattle, the ability to earn a living, all 10 children. He's sitting in the garbage dump of the land of Uz, and he is with shaved head and losing his appetite, raging with a fever, covered with sores. And along come these three clowns that left for the purpose of comforting him, but a week after staring at him and not believing their eyes, they decided nobody who suffers like this can be anything but wicked. So every one of them has the same thesis. Sin leads to suffering. Suffering proves sinfulness. You are suffering a lot. It means you are one wicked man. You are one bad dude. If you weren't, you wouldn't be suffering like this. By the way, there are some people who still have that same idea. Maybe not that severe or brash, but they think that. They think everybody ought to be well, that it's God's will that everybody be well, that every sickness be healed. That's why they line up in healing lines. That's part of the reason that they follow people who claim to be healers, because your sickness need not be. And I'm here to say that there are times sickness is so clearly sent from God and permitted by Him, it almost takes my breath away. We are not all promised healing. Please do not live a disillusioned life thinking if you pray hard enough, or if you give enough money, or if you are sincere enough, then your loved one is going to get well. Your loved one will get well by the sovereign grace of God, or your loved one may die by the sovereign plan of God. Suffering does not mean sinfulness. Well, I wish Zophar were here to hear this message. He's the man we're having to endure for the 20th chapter here in the book of Job. He is not a happy camper. Okay? This is in the dialogue section of the book, Act 2, Scene 3. Eliphaz has spoken, Bildad has spoken, then Zophar spoke. That's Act 1. Scene 1 of Act 2, Eliphaz speaks and Bildad speaks, and now we're to Zophar again. It's kind of like a tag team match, 3 against 1. And one is very sick. And the longer he's with these three men, the sicker he gets. Zophar says, verse 2, he is disquieted. Verse 2, last word, he is agitated. Verse 3, he is insulted. Now, I don't find anything that's disquieting, agitating, or insulting by what Job has said, except he disagrees with him. By the way, I've got a lot of by the ways this morning, don't I? I'm going to put it another way. On the other hand, people who have a message to deliver but they don't want to learn are often disquieted, agitated, and insulted when you stand against them. They don't want to hear, they want to tell. They don't want to learn, they want to instruct and usually lecture. Zophar has three things he wants to say to Job, and he says them in an exaggerated manner. Number one, the wicked do not live long, verses 4 to 11. The wicked don't live long. Second, the pleasures of the wicked are temporal. The pleasures of wickedness are temporal, 12 to 19, and then the last, 20 to 29, God's judgment always falls hard on the wicked. There's only one problem with those three points. They're all wrong when you take them as Zophar says them. You see, understand the way Zophar is delivering his talk. He's coloring by the numbers, his numbers. And everything is a very clear distinction. Everything is very simplistically stated, so that Zophar would add always to his comments. The wicked don't live long. And he says this in 4 through 11. The pleasures of wickedness are temporary, 12 to 19. God's judgment always falls hard on the wicked, 20 to 29. That's not necessarily true, as Job is going to point out. But just a few minutes. Let's kind of work our way through this vomit. Look at verse 4. Do you know this from of old, from the establishment of man on earth, that the triumphing of the wicked is short? The joy of the godless is momentary. Now, I want you to think, by the way, men and women, I don't want you to just say, because it's in there, I'm going to believe it. Job doesn't do that. This is Zophar's opinion. And he's been waiting his turn to set Job straight. He sees Job as wicked, and he is here to tell him that he's not going to live very long. In fact, he says, verse 7, he perishes forever like his refuse. Those who have seen him will realize quickly he's gone. Where is he? They will ask. He flies away like a dream. They can't find him. Like a vision in the night, he is chased away. It's gone. That's the way it is sometime at night. I said to Cynthia this morning, I dreamed all night, and I cannot tell you what I dreamed. She said, isn't that good? And I said, it is. It is. The problem is you often remember your dreams, and they're really wild. I mean, they'd make Picasso look like first grade. I mean, you got ears on a nose, and you've got people flying. And so I dreamed all night, and they're all gone. Whoosh! And she's right. I'm glad. I don't even remember them. They're wild. He's saying, your life is like that. It's twisted up, it's strange, it's weird, and poof, you're gone. People can't find you because you're wicked. You're going to die soon. Verse 11 closes, it lies down with him in the dust. That youthful vigor is gone. Now, he's not talking about natural causes. He's talking about God's judgment. Because you've lived like you've lived, because you've kept the secrets from us, and because we all thought you were righteous, but you're so sick, it's obvious that you're suffering. It's obvious that you're sinful, and you're going to die. Well, that's a nice hospital visit, isn't it? You're standing there by a guy that's just miserable, and you're there to say, you're going to die sooner than you think. Look at verses 12 to 19. The pleasures of wickedness are very temporal. Evil is sweet in his mouth. He hides it under his tongue. Though he desires it and will not let it go, holds it in his mouth. And then he uses the analogy of food and of eating. Food in his stomach is changed to the venom of cobras within him. He swallows riches, but will vomit them up. God will expel them from his belly. He sucks the poison of cobras. The viper's tongue slays him. He cannot swallow this food, verse 18. And look at the accusation in verse 19. He is really meaning Job. He has oppressed and forsaken the poor. He has seized a house which he has not built. He decides to throw that in for extra measure. He's looking at down his nose at Job because of his wealth. That must be one of the secrets you've kept. You've oppressed the poor, and you've pushed people out of their houses, and you've taken advantage of them. Your pleasures are over. Your wickedness has caught up with you. I mean, how severe a tongue is this? And God's judgment falls hard. 20 through 29. 26 says, complete darkness is held in reserve, and unfanned fire will devour him. It will consume the survivor in his tent. Heavens will reveal his iniquity. The earth will rise up against him. Verse 29, this is the wicked man's portion. You could put Job's name there. That's who Zophar has in mind. This is your portion, Job, from God, even the heritage decreed to you by God. Well, these are the final words of Zophar. One of my commentators that I checked said, this is the last time we hear from Zophar, and we will not miss him. Well, that's a pretty good way to put it. Some people, the best thing they do is leave when they've made your life so miserable. They're gone, and you go, good riddance. It's the way we feel about Zophar. All of this is not ancient history. This kind of stuff goes on. I don't have any one of you in mind. If I did, I'd talk to you personally rather than say it publicly. But some of you have awfully sharp tongues. you say things and you couch them in words that sound as nice as Zophar. I mean, this is poetry. This is tough Hebrew, this Hebrew poetry of chapter 20. It sounds even religious at times. Well, we should pray for so-and-so. And then you dump this garbage that's not really founded. You don't know it to be true. But evil report is always more interesting than a good report. That's why the news is full of it. That's why the skies are always partly cloudy, not, for the most part, clear. They never say that. It's always, well, there's a cloud coming. It should be here by a month and a half from now. It's coming from the west. Bad hurricane out there. Oh, really? And we're on the edge of our seat. We're on tiptoes listening to bad news about somebody. You need to learn to say, by the way, how do you know that? Who told you? What's your source? Prove that to me. Challenge the people who come at you with their forked and sharp tongues that start spreading stuff that doesn't sound right. You've got a good brain. You got sense. Job doesn't just take this on the chin. He says, wait a minute. Hold on here, eye pockets. I'm not going with you on this. This is not where we're going. I was reading this past week of a minister whose congregation refused to accept his message. True story. He wanted to lead the flock into the truth of the scripture. He wanted to preach the word. He wanted to stand for what was right. They didn't want to be led that way. So happened that his choir, with so many of their habitual ungodly practices, brought things to a head. And position became so unbearable for him, he invited the choir to resign. The choir not only resigned, I'm reading this, but persuaded the congregation to desist from taking part in the singing on the following Sunday. Okay, everybody, we're not going to sing. So the result was that whatever singing was done had to be done alone by this minister, while the other people stood around and enjoyed his embarrassment. The state of things continued for some time, and the minister was greatly depressed and perplexed at the turn the events had taken. He was at wit's end when God spoke in an unusual way to him. One day he was sitting alone on a bench in a park, and he saw a newspaper blow by, and he picked up a torn piece from the paper, and it bore a message which was exactly what he needed to read. It read, "No man is ever fully accepted until he has, first of all, been utterly rejected." He took that to heart. He needed nothing more. He had been utterly rejected for Christ's sake. And his recognition of the fact was the beginning of a most fruitful ministry. Though utterly rejected by man, he had been fully accepted by God. And let me tell you, Job is listening to what my mother used to call a lot of palaver, just a lot of lip banging from Zophar. He's talking, but it's nonsense. It isn't true, even though he says it poetically and beautifully and even convincingly. Job doesn't take it on the chin. Now, some of those that I checked said, no matter what, when false accusations are made, you just sit quietly and say nothing, and God will defend you. Well, sometime I'm sure that's appropriate. Not always. I kind of believe in the American Revolution motto, trust in God, but keep your powder dry. I think if your reputation is being ruined, if your company is going down a tube, if your church is being assaulted, and it's because of false stuff being said, some things need to be said in answer to the falsehood.
2: There's a reason the story of Job has endured for thousands of years. His story is our story. And Chuck Swindoll helps us see ourselves in its pages. He titled his message, Responding Wisely When Falsely Accused. When false accusations come, and they will, the temptation is to either lash out in anger or go completely silent and hope it all just goes away. Job shows us there's a wiser path. 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So that you're the first to learn about its release, we invite you to sign up to receive a notification. 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Have you ever been falsely accused? I'm Bill Meyer. Chuck Swindoll explains how to respond wisely when someone turns against you. Friday on Insight for Living.

0: Nobody chooses the middle seat on purpose. Not on a plane, not in the back of the car. But life puts people in uncomfortable places all the time. 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Between obedience and fear. The middle is hard, but God's not absent there. He meets people in unfinished places. So, hold steady. 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
3: An out-of-office reply says, I'm not available, but here's who is, and here's when I'll be back. It's honest. Nobody's left wondering. Sometimes we need a spiritual version of that. A way to say, I'm running on empty. Here's what I still believe, even though I can't perform it right now. God's not offended by that kind of honesty. 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Come tired. Come honest. Come as you are. He'll meet you there. The Cornerstone. 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
5: And this inheritance can never perish, never be stained, never fade, and is secured to us and we to it. And Peter says, I don't care what your physical circumstance, I don't care what your earthly condition, you ought to praise God for that.
6: Welcome to Grace to You with John MacArthur. I'm your host, Phil Johnson. Several years ago, one of the most popular athletes in professional sports said that even after winning multiple championships, earning tens of millions of dollars, playing a game he loves, he admitted, there's got to be more than this. He had all the wealth and fame he had ever dreamed of, but it hadn't brought him the satisfaction he craved. Now, a testimony like that should resonate with you if you're a Christian. It confirms what the Bible says. Even the best this world can offer won't bring ultimate fulfillment. So what does promise ultimate joy and deliver every time? Consider that as we continue John MacArthur's study called Our Great Salvation. And now with today's lesson, here's John.
5: Stephen Charnock, writing in that great classic on the existence and attributes of God, said, regeneration is a universal change of the whole man. It is as large in renewing us as sin was in defacing us. Regeneration. What's the result of it? The result of it is we are born again to a living hope. A living hope.

only hope is in this world because it'll all die. They all die. Death cuts the nerve of all hope. But we have an undying hope. We have a living hope, a hope that never dies, a hope that comes to complete, total, final, glorious, eternal fulfillment. That is our hope. A hope, as Peter says it in 2 Peter 3:13, for a new heaven and a new earth in which righteousness dwells. That's our hope, an eternal hope. That is the hope that sustains us. That is the hope that God in His wonderful grace and through His marvelous promise will fulfill. And that's what causes Paul to say, for to me to live is Christ and to die is what? Is gain. How can it be gain to die? How can that possibly be true? Because then your hope becomes reality. To die is gain, to gain the glorious sight of God, to gain the glorified presence of Jesus Christ, to gain the full and uninterrupted and unhindered fellowship and enjoyment of God, Christ, the Holy Spirit, angels, and saints. Death is gained because we gain a room in heaven's glorious splendor. And death is gained because we gain the unreserved and full fellowship and service that God designed us for. To die is gain because we gain the perfection of eternal holiness, eternal perfection, eternal righteousness, freedom from sin. To die is gain because we gain the royalty, the honor, the glory of heaven. We gain the pleasures that are at thy right hand forevermore. And so William Garnall says that death is not something that a Christian fears. In fact, he says, hope is the saint's shroud wherein he wraps himself when he lays his body down to sleep in death. Hope. Hope for the resurrection of the spirit. Hope for the resurrection of the body. And what has given us that hope? Back to verse 3. It's through the resurrection of Jesus Christ out from the dead. The means then of our receiving this inheritance is the new birth, which gives us this living hope in the coming of that inheritance, and that hope is built on the resurrection of Jesus Christ from the dead. John 14, 19, Jesus said, because I live, you shall live also. Jesus said, I am the resurrection and the life. And what a wonderful thing. He then proved it by raising Lazarus from the dead to demonstrate that indeed he was. And he said, whosoever believes in me shall never die. In 1 Corinthians chapter 15, the great resurrection chapter, in verse 17, it says, if Christ has not been raised, your faith is worthless. You are still in your sins. That's it. And even if you hoped in Christ in this life and that was it, you're damned. But Christ came through the grave and took the key and unlocked the door of the treasure house of hope. The resurrection of Christ then is the crown of His atoning work. He shows us that He in His death has canceled the sins of the world, satisfied the righteousness of God, conquered death, and thus our hope is a living hope. He came out from among the dead to give to us the same incorruptible life that we might have a living hope, a hope that never dies. And all of that is ours through the new birth, through regeneration, the transforming power of God. So the inheritance then has as its source God, as its motive mercy, as its means new birth. Let's look at its nature. This is so wonderful. Verse 4 says, we will, through the new birth, obtain the inheritance, which is three things, imperishable, undefiled, and unfading. This causes us great joy to know that we have an inheritance which, first of all, is imperishable. Imperishable. Aphthartos means basically not corruptible, not subject to passing away, or not liable to decay or passing away. But beyond that, it has been used in secular language, secular Greek, to speak of a very interesting concept, and that is to refer to something that was unravaged by an invading army. Unravaged.

0: ravaged by an invading army. That's an interesting thought. If you take that thought back to the Old Testament, you will remember that when God gave to Israel their inheritance was the land of Canaan. Do you remember that? The land of Canaan was the inheritance of Israel. I will give you this land, the land that flows with milk and honey and so forth. They had then an earthly inheritance. But many, many, many times, that earthly inheritance, Canaan, was plundered by invading armies, plundered by enemies, ravaged by enemies. And there may be a sense in which that word is enriched to us if you understand it in that kind of connection. That the Old Testament inheritance, the land of Canaan, an earthly inheritance given to Israel, was plundered and ravaged and devastated and destroyed and leveled. But you have an inheritance that will never be ravaged, plundered, devastated. It's imperishable. A fortune that can't be spent, and so it can't be diminished. A treasure that can never be taken, stolen, robbed, plundered. You see, that's exactly what Jesus had in mind in Matthew 6 when he said, lay your treasure up in heaven where moth and rust doth not corrupt and thieves do not break through and steal. Put the treasure where it is safe, where it is imperishable. Listen, there's no place on this world where you can do that. You think you're covered? You got your treasure over here and over there, and you've got your goods and your bank accounts and your bonds and your stocks and certificates and whatever else you're storing it up. It's all perishable. And if it happens to survive this world until you die, it'll all perish when you die because you won't be able to claim any of it. But the treasure that God has given us in the eternal inheritance of salvation, yet to be revealed in the last time as our full and final glorious salvation, is a treasure that will never be ravaged by an enemy, will never be touched by an invading army, will never be taken by a thief, will never be moth-eaten or rusted. Can't be touched. Second word is undefiled. Amantas means unstained, unpolluted, unstained with sin, evil, decay. Everything in this world is defiled. Everything in this world is stained. Everything in this world has been touched by sin. Everything in this world, you get this, is defective. Everything. Everything fails. That's why the Bible says in Romans 8, the whole creation groans, waiting for its adoption, waiting for the glorious manifestation of the sons of God. The creation is stained. It is defiled. There is moral leprosy that has corrupted everything in this world. I mean everything. We live in a polluted world. We breathe infested and infected air. And we transmit it to everything we touch. And the pollution isn't smog, and the infection isn't AIDS. It's sin. It's sin. All earthly inheritance is defiled. But there is an inheritance that is not. All the best of this earth is dung, rubbish, manure, to Paul, but not that treasure which is the righteousness of Jesus Christ, he says in Philippians 3, 7 to 9. That's an inheritance that is not stained and not defiled in any way. How wonderful. Everything you have in this life is corrupted. Your new car will rust. Your new house will grow old and decay. Even the money you stash away somewhere will be the victim of a shifting economy. Or your greatest treasure might be stolen from you. It all winds down. It all decays. It all corrodes. It all corrupts. But not that which you place in heaven. Where's your focus? Where's your treasure? Are you storing it up there to add to the joy of that eternal salvation? Or are you so foolish as to be pouring it into that which is defiled? The third term he uses is one word, unfading. The New American translates it will not fade away. It's the word unfading. It's basically used of flowers that decay, that wither and die. And it suggests to us here that we have an inheritance that will never lose its supernatural beauty. It'll never fade. It'll never grow old. You see, the kingdom of heaven has no decaying elements. It has no sin. Nothing perishes, nothing is defiled, and nothing fades away. All the strokes of time can't touch it because it's in a timeless place. All the taint of sin can't touch it because it's in a sinless place. Peter says that when the chief shepherd shall appear, we will receive a crown of glory that is unfading, unfading. Oh, how wonderful, how wonderful. Because of our inheritance, which can never be corrupted and never be defiled and never fade away, Peter says we ought to rejoice. We ought to bless God. We ought to adore God. The last point that Peter makes, and a rich one, is the security of our inheritance. You know, you'd say to yourself, well, it would be wonderful if we could enjoy this inheritance, if we could really rejoice and bless God, but I'm afraid we might lose it. How do we know we won't lose it? How do we know that somebody won't come and take it? How do we know that it can't be plundered or stolen? Peter wants to answer that. He wants us to enjoy the inheritance without that fear. So in verse 4, at the end of the verse, he says, reserved in heaven for you. Did you get that? Somebody might say, you know, somebody else might get this. What happens if under this persecution and under this hostility and under this rejection and under the difficulties of the time in which I'm living, what happens if I somehow fall into sin and I forfeit this and somebody else gets it? And so Peter says it is reserved in heaven for you. Wonderful. The word reserved means to guard. It's guarded in heaven. And the idea of the, it's actually a perfect passive participle here, means the already existing inheritance is presently under guard in heaven, presently being and continually being guarded for you. Wow. And where is it being guarded? In heaven. Is that a safe place? That's the safest place there is. Safest place there is. That's the place where moth and rust doth not corrupt and where thieves do not break through and steal, Jesus said. That's the safest place there is. Do you remember in Revelation chapter 21, verse 27, it says about heaven, nothing unclean and no one who practices abomination and lying shall ever come into it, but only those whose names are written in the Lamb's Book of Life. Hey, nobody's going to go in there and take your treasure. Not Satan. Not demons, not anybody. In chapter 22, verse 14, blessed are those who wash their robes that they may have the right to the tree of life and may enter by the gates into the city. That's heaven. That's the New Jerusalem. Outside are the dogs and the sorcerers and the immoral and the murderers and the idolaters and those who love and practice lying. They're not up there. They're outside of that kingdom, that domain. Heaven will never know any invasion. Heaven will never know any spoiling of its treasure. Heaven will never know any laying waste, any defacing of its beauty. Heaven will never have armies tramping into it to fight against its inhabitants. Heaven will never experience some coming and taking away its glories as booty. Not heaven. The treasure is secure. Beloved, may I tell you, by the mercy of God, God, our gracious God, who saved you and me when we did not deserve it, that he has granted to us by the new birth an eternal salvation which is reserved in heaven and cannot under any conditions ever be plundered. It's secure. And as you serve the Lord Jesus Christ here, and as you live a life of adoring praise and worship, you continue to add to the reality of that treasure and the joy of eternal heaven as you invest in eternity. The treasure is secure. And somebody's going to say, yeah, but I know the treasure's secure, but how secure am I? Maybe I could blow it. There are some, you know, who teach you can lose your salvation and somebody else gets the whole thing. Maybe I can lose it. So he says, it's reserved in heaven for you who are protected by the power of God. Not only is the treasure guarded, but you're protected. Isn't that wonderful? You're protected. I'm protected? Yeah. What am I protected by? The power of God, the omnipotence of God, the sovereign, almighty power of God, continual military divine protection. You are in the process of being protected by the power of God, the text says. Satan can't storm heaven. Satan can't come up there and condemn you. It's God that's declared you righteous. How can Satan condemn you successfully? Romans 8 says, if God is for us, who can successfully be against us? If God, holy, infinitely righteous God, says that all is well with us and we belong to Him, who is a higher court than that? He that has begun the good work will perform it till the day of Christ. He is able to keep you from stumbling and present you faultless, Jude 24 says. Supreme power, supreme omniscience, supreme omnipotence, supreme sovereignty not only keeps the treasure, but keeps the believer. Wonderful thought. You don't have to fear. Beloved, we might as well rejoice. You understand that? You might as well rejoice. Nobody can steal your treasure, and nobody can disqualify you from receiving it. You say, don't I have any part in this at all? What if I just turn my back and curse God and walk away? Well, let's look what the verse says. Who are protected by the power of God through faith. That's your part. God works that in you. Your continued faith in God and Christ is the evidence of God's keeping work. God didn't save you apart from faith, and God doesn't keep you apart from faith. When God saved you, He energized that faith in you, and as He keeps you, He energizes that faith. So we are kept by the power of God, and the power of God works through our faith. It's a wonderful thought. Faith is kindled, says Lenski, the Lutheran commentator. Faith is kindled and preserved and made strong by grace alone. Even the faith is by grace. Grace, he says, reaches into the heart and the soul and works spiritual effects. Boy, that's wonderful. So that while you have on the one hand, God in His power, shutting the lion's mouths and protecting Daniel, you have Daniel's faith at its peak. The two always go together. They always go together. The protection of omnipotent power and the perseverance of faith. It isn't apart from faith, it's through faith. So that the true believer is not only protected by God, but is given a sustaining, persevering faith. As I said before, you weren't saved apart from faith, and you aren't kept apart from faith. You were saved through faith, and you are kept through faith. That's why it's so ludicrous for people to say you can be a Christian even if you don't believe. Not so. God doesn't protect you through sovereign act independent of anything that you do. He saves you through sovereign act by activating by grace your faith so that you continue to believe. Beloved, what has God given to us for which we should adore Him? Peter says He's given us an eternal inheritance. He's given us a salvation ready to be revealed in the last season. What he means by that is we haven't yet entered into the fullness of it. We haven't yet experienced all there is of it. That still waits. The revelation obviously of Christ in all His glory that comes in the last time. We have a taste of it now, but not the fullness. But God has granted it to us. It is now an inheritance. It is an inheritance which we possess in some measure, but not yet in all its fullness, but which is guaranteed to us. God is the source. Mercy was the motive, and that's so wonderful. Because He gave it to us not because we deserved it, so we don't have to keep deserving it to keep it. He gave it to us because we were so miserable, He had compassion on us. And no matter how miserable we'll be after that, we'll never be as miserable as we were before that. And so He will continue to have that same compassion. And His mercy will be new every morning. And the means by which the inheritance came to us, the new birth, which has given us this living hope based on the resurrection of Jesus Christ out from the dead. And this inheritance can never perish, never be stained, never fade, and is secured to us and we to it. And Peter says, I don't care what your physical circumstance, I don't care what your earthly condition, you ought to praise God for that. You ought to bless God for that. May our hearts do that very thing. Let's pray together. Forgive us, Lord, for taking for granted that reality for which we will spend eternity in constant praise. Lord God, how this shows us the sinfulness of our own hearts. Thank You for unmasking that. Give us a new compulsion to live in the heavenlies, to invest in eternity, to long to be with You, and to endure anything in this life, for the sufferings here are certainly not worthy to be compared with the glory which shall be ours in that day when we see Christ face to face. In Jesus' name, amen.
1: You're listening to Grace to You, the Bible teaching ministry of John MacArthur. John's current series is titled, Our Great Salvation. Well, John made it clear today, your inheritance as a believer is secure. Obviously, it's comforting to know an inheritance is awaiting and can't be taken away. But perhaps you find yourself wishing that you knew more specifics about your heavenly inheritance, as well as what to expect at the moment of death. I talked about that with John in studio not long ago. Here's what he said.
2: Yeah, I think it was Woody Allen who said, I don't mind dying, I just don't want to be there when it happens. You will be there when it happens.
1: Yeah.
2: So yeah, you'll have an eyewitness account to give for all eternity on your death. I think that part of the lack of interest in heaven is the ignorance on heaven.
1: Hmm.
2: I don't hear this much. I don't know when the last time I heard a preacher preach on heaven. There are a few books that have been around over the last years.
1: Yeah, you have one.
2: Yeah, but you don't hear much about it. And look, this is where we're all headed. Look, I can go back to the days when Patricia and I were going to take a long-awaited vacation, and we'd stack up brochures just to look at what the brochures said and photographs to fill our hearts with anticipation for wherever we're going to go. The Bible will do that for you with regard to heaven. If you don't have the enthusiasm that Paul had when he said, far better depart and be with Christ, then you don't understand heaven. So to help you with that, we have developed a booklet titled The Truth About Heaven. It's free to anyone who would like a copy. No need to settle for fictional accounts of heaven, supposedly from people who went there and came back. No need to be ignorant. The Bible says a lot more than you might think. If you're a Christian, you need to know what is being prepared for you in the presence of the Lord. The title again, The Truth About Heaven. It will take you all the way from the apocalyptic visions of heaven in the book of Ezekiel to those in the book of Revelation, giving you the composite clear picture, one that you probably have never had, of the glorious realities of our future home. Along the way, this booklet dispels popular myths about heaven and clearly spells out the only way that you can get there, through faith in the saving work of Christ. If you want a copy, just ask us.
1: That's right, friend. You don't need to be ignorant about the glorious future for you if you're a believer in Christ. I encourage you to ask for John's booklet, The Truth About Heaven. 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Now for the entire Grace to You staff, I'm Phil Johnson. Thanks for joining us today. Be here tomorrow for a message that may make you shout. That is, shout for joy. We're continuing John MacArthur's study called Our Great Salvation with another half hour of unleashing God's truth one verse at a time on Grace to You.
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6: American Family News, I'm Robert Thornton. Jurors have been excused for the day in the Lindsey Clancy trial and are to return tomorrow morning to continue deliberations. While both sides agree that Clancy killed her children, her defense team argued she suffered from postpartum psychosis, with defense attorney Kevin Reddington stating that lousy medical care exacerbated her condition. Prosecutors at the Plymouth County, Massachusetts District Attorney's Office argued that Clancy intentionally planned the killings, and that the nation's healthcare system is, quote, not on trial here. A name change of a Great Lake is the latest escalation in a U.S.-Canada trade dispute. Fox's Jared Halpern reports.
7: Flanked by maps showing Lake Ontario renamed to Lake America, President Trump signed an executive order directing the Interior Department to implement the Great Lake name change.
8: This is official, effective immediately.
7: Canada is not compelled to change the name of the lake that creates the border between New York State and the province of Ontario. But it is something President Trump said he was considering earlier this week amid an escalating trade war with the U.S. neighbor.
8: Canada's been ripping us off for a long time on trade, very sadly.
7: Both countries announced higher tariffs on billions of dollars of goods imported across the border. At the White House, Jared Halpern, Fox News.
6: The State Department has temporarily paused all immigrant visa applications. Fox's Jessica Rosenthal explains.
9: The State Department says appointments for visa applications at U.S. embassies were on hold and being rescheduled because of a new training initiative to help officials ensure applicants aren't likely to become a public charge dependent on U.S. public benefits. Last week, a federal judge ruled the Trump administration had to resume processing visa applications for people from 75 countries after officials had stopped processing them starting this past January, due to concerns they could become public charges. The immigrant group involved in the case has filed an emergency motion now challenging this new visa pause. Separately this week, the State Department said it would be revoking the business and tourism visas of thousands of people who claimed asylum after entering the country. Jessica Rosenthal, Fox News.
6: An immigration and customs enforcement officer charged with shooting a man and lying about it during the immigration crackdown in Minneapolis was released from a Texas jail today, after a judge refused to order his return to Minnesota. Christian Castro was released at the break of dawn from a detention center in Brownsville. A day earlier, U.S. District Judge Fernando Rodriguez Jr. wrote in an order that said he could not prevent a county sheriff from releasing Castro or order Texas Governor Greg Abbott to sign his extradition warrant. A Missouri-based Christian publisher and political analyst says Republicans have a great shot at flipping one House seat this fall. AFN's Chad Groening has more.
10: As we reported on AFN, thanks to the decision of a Missouri judge, the state can use the new congressional districts approved by the legislature last year. Missouri's current U.S. House delegation is made up of 6 Republicans and 2 Democrats. But with Missouri's revised map, Republicans are in a position to defeat Democrat Emanuel Cleaver of Kansas City, in a district that now includes more suburban and rural voters. Cleaver will now face Republican State Senator Rick Bratton in the newly redrawn 5th Congressional District. Dwight Whitteman publishes the Metro Voice Christian website in the Kansas City area.
11: I think Rick Bratton is great. I know him. I've been associated with him through our work with Metro Voice Stories. He'll be a strong candidate, especially with this expanded district. He hails from a more rural area of Kansas City, a suburban area, and so he'll do well with conservatives that are in Kansas City.
10: So Whitman thinks Bratton has what it takes to lead the district.
11: He's well-spoken. He knows the issues. In addition to issues on taxes and family policy, he's a strong supporter of Israel. So these are things that matter to people. But he'll be good. He'll be a good representative for the district should he win in November.
10: I'm Chad Groening.
6: Tropical Storm Dolly formed over the central tropical Atlantic today. And the Hurricane Center says that interest in the Leeward Islands should monitor the system. The system is expected to weaken before it reaches the Leeward Islands. A check of stocks before we go. The Dow was up 106, the S&P added 55, and the NASDAQ soared 411. West Texas Intermediate crude was up at about $83 a barrel. See more news at AFM.net.
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12: Thank you for joining me. It is the Tuesday edition of Point of View, and I might just point out that over the next 2 days, we are going to spend a fair amount of time, not exclusively, but a significant amount of time each hour on the issue of Islam and also what's going on in Iran. And I thought for just a minute I would mention something we will get into more in detail next hour, and that is yesterday, if you have been paying attention to the news, or this may be the first time you've heard, the Treasury Secretary stood at a podium and announced the largest financial attack in American history. They refer to this as Economic D-Day. Later on, he gave it the phrase Operation Economic Outcasts. And this is an attempt to completely use what is called, this is their words, economic asphyxiation of a country that is Iran, 90 million people. We don't want to hurt the people, but we do want to hurt the leadership. And this is, I think, one of the greatest weapons. As I pointed out just a few weeks ago, we were having even a UN ambassador saying that he felt that the Iranians feared more Secretary Scott Bessent than they did even fear the Secretary of War, Pete Hegseth. And that's maybe a bit of an overstatement, but just barely, because one of the ways you can hurt Iran and maybe transform Iran, which is going to be our conversation today, and it will be something we'll talk about in the second hour tomorrow, that certainly comes to pass through some of the economic pressure coming from an individual who used to work with George Soros. I might just remind you that our Secretary of Treasury used to work with George Soros. That's another whole story for itself. And here's the sentence that really matters. Any entity that facilitates money laundering on behalf of Iran will be removed from the U.S. dollar system. The clock just started ticking. I will spend a lot more time in the second hour talking about that. It's more kind of a foreign policy issue, but we want to bring back to the microphone an individual that maybe helps us understand not only what is happening in Iran, but more importantly, what we need to be pay attention to in this country. One of the articles we've posted was in the Washington Times, written by Lana Silk. U.S. must not ignore radical Islam's cultural threat. And as always, whenever we talk about Islam, I'll hold up our three booklets here to remind us. Here's one, A Biblical Point of View on Islam, how to reach out to our Muslim friends, neighbors, and coworkers, maybe even how to witness to them. Here's one, A Biblical Point of View on Sharia Law, which is what we're going to spend some time talking about, what could be happening in this country. And then here's another one, A Biblical View on Terrorism, what is happening overseas. We recognize that both are true at the same time, and I think this article by Lana really gets into that in some detail. You might remember her. She's been with us in the last couple of years a couple of times. Chief Executive Officer of Transform Iran. She works to bring freedom to the people of Iran, hopefully transforming the nation into one that bears the image of Christ. And if you look at this article that appeared in the Washington Times, or you might even go back to my commentary on August 12th, we were talking about there was an individual on Tucker Carlson's program, man by the name of J.D. Hall, that said, really, you know, Islam has been fine and all of that. And, of course, there was a very good piece by our good friend John Stone Street and others that no, Islam has not been kind to Christians. So we're going to get into all of that today. And, Lana, welcome back to Point of View.
13: Thank you very much for having me.
12: Well, first of all, your article gets into the fact that on the one hand, we should have compassion for our Muslim neighbors. There are individuals that you know as well as I do who live peaceful lives, as you say, and are individuals that maybe have served well in the military or make good citizens. But you are watching what is unfolding in this country in which we might be, to borrow a phrase from an individual we've had on this program before, toxic empathy, in which we're not aware of how in many cases there are Muslim leaders that want to undermine the American culture. Can you explain?
13: Yes, I think there are, it's really important to define our terms here. You know, even Islam and Muslim, you know, we love Muslim people. Jesus loves Muslim people. He died for them on the cross. He wants to have a relationship with them. He wants to invite them into an eternity with him. And all we have been called to do is to love them. We don't get to judge them. We don't get to ostracize them. We get to love them. But Islam is a whole different thing. Islam is a false religion that is built on a premise that is designed to, in any method necessary, but certainly using politics as a means as well, take over our Western ideals. And we have Islamic leaders today who understand that and preach that, don't even try to hide it. It doesn't take a long time on Google to pull up videos of imams and clerics and mosques talking about the importance of integrating into Western society, invading from within. These are terms that they are using. You know, go and have lots of babies, take over the population, join the school board, join the local council, get into politics. We're going to take these countries from inside. There is an agenda here, and we mustn't allow our desire to be loving and tolerant to blind us to these things.
12: Well, and one of the things you talk about is the fact that as someone who grew up under radical Islam and is now free, I'm frightened by subtle signs that many Americans seem to be missing. Can you maybe explain what those subtle signs might be?
13: Well, look, when I listen to some of what I'm hearing in popular press in the U.S. and on social media, it's really not that different to what we were hearing in Iran in the 70s and 60s. And I use the word we a little dramatically because I wasn't born at that time. I was born right when the revolution happened. But I've heard the stories and I've heard how the people of my parents' generation got disillusioned with the status quo, felt that there wasn't enough equality, there wasn't enough justice, there wasn't enough mercy, there wasn't enough acceptance and tolerance. And so in a bid to bring purity and something that was good to their country, Islam and socialism made friends, and together the left socialist agenda and Islamic agenda came together. That revolution wasn't just an Islamic revolution. It was a partnership between the socialists and the Islamic Republicans, I guess. And they overtook the nation. And the very people that protested to turn their country into what became the Islamic Republic of Iran were back on the streets even just weeks later protesting for change again. This is the women who had not really understood what they'd invited into their country, and suddenly they were caught up in it.
12: Well, let's take a break. When we come back, first of all, as we go to a break, let me point you to information about Lana Silk and Transform Iran. We have a link, which I would encourage you to maybe click on during the break, transformiran.com. And there they talk about evangelism and discipleship and transformation. You can see a little bit more about some of those issues. But she today is here to warn us about what is happening in our own country. And I thought when we come back, we might even get her thoughts, because as some of you may be aware, last night we had a chance to hear from Abdul Al-Sayed, who is with Jesse Waters. And it was an interesting interchange about things like Sharia law. And so I think it would be helpful to hear from her and her perspective. And so we'll come back with her right after these important messages.

0: Can unborn babies protect themselves? Find out next on today's Creation Moment. And now, here's our Creation Moment's host, Ian Taylor.
1: When someone receives a donated organ, they must take powerful drugs to prevent rejection. That's because the body's immune system identifies the implanted organ as not me. It then assumes that the invader is dangerous and must be destroyed. Why doesn't a mother's body recognize her unborn baby as being foreign to her body? After all, carrying both genetic information from the mother and the father, the unborn baby is genetically distinct from the mother. Some scientists have theorized that the placenta is a physical barrier between the baby and the mother's immune system. Others have thought that the unborn baby somehow hides from the mother's immune system. A third theory has been that the mother's immune system is somehow forced to tolerate the unborn child. New research from scientists at the Medical College of Georgia in Augusta supports this third alternative. They have shown that the placenta produces an enzyme that goes by the initials IDO, which works to suppress the immune cells. In effect, the unborn child puts together the right enzyme that keeps mum's immune system from attacking it. Scientists say that this discovery may lead to new drugs to treat autoimmune diseases as well as organ rejection. This, or a similar system, had to be fully working in the first creature to give birth. It could not gradually evolve. This fact and the wisdom of this system is one more evidence of an all-wise, all-powerful creator of every form of life and all that exists.
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5: Our word for today comes from Matthew chapter 5. Blessed are you when they revile and persecute you and say all kinds of evil against you falsely for my sake. Rejoice and be exceedingly glad, for great is your reward in heaven. For so they persecuted the prophets who were before you. Jesus taught that those who followed the way of the king and the kingdom would face opposition and even persecution. But notice, the persecution is on this earth and the reward in heaven. The earth is temporal, heaven eternal. Notice also that we were not the first. The history of the church is a story of persecution. Now, we've enjoyed relative peace as Christians in America because the influence of the church has been pervasive in our culture. But as the church has retreated from its mission, we've seen hostility grow toward those who follow Jesus and live counter to the culture. Just another reminder why we need to pray, vote, and stand for truth.
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7: Privileged to have with us today Lana Silk. She's been on the program with us before, Chief Executive Officer of Transform Iran USA. And again, we have information about her and the website at our website, pointofview.net. And last night, Lana, I thought for just a minute we might talk about a candidate, Abdul al-Sayed. Up until recently, we've been talking about socialism, but sometimes we get a twofer. We get a socialist who's also a Muslim, the mayor mayor of New York City. Zohran Mamdani fits into that category. And I think it'd be fair to say Abdul al-Sayed, who is the Democratic nominee for the U.S. Senate from Michigan. Last night, there were lots of back and forth, but one had to do with the issue of Sharia law. And I'll hold up our booklet here that I did on Sharia law. I wrote one years ago on the subject, but then revamped it and added to it because from where we're broadcasting right now, Lana, at least where I'm sitting, less than 30 miles from here, there was an attempt by the East Plano Islamic Center to build Epic City, which would be a Muslim stronghold, a place where there would be a community and the rest. And so there's always been this idea that, well, Sharia law or even having Muslim kind of rules and regulations, you should allow that because that's kind of our cultural idea. I point out in the booklet that it violates our First Amendment, our Eighth Amendment, and our 14th Amendment. But what about this? Do you see the advent and even the development of Sharia law in this country?
8: Well, I think we're taking early steps towards that, yes. And the way in which we are buying the lie that there is going to be some kind of peaceful coexistence long-term is paving the way for those who might say otherwise, but aren't for peaceful coexistence long-term, or manage to get themselves into very influential and powerful positions from which they can make decisions that even if we disagree with, we can't do anything about. I read an article not so long ago about a small town, I forget what state it was in, where there was some Islamic structure that was going to go up, and the entire, I forget what it was, but I just remember the point of it, which was that the entire community were against it, that all gone out to vote against it, that gone out to make a public sort of protest against the decision that was being made by their council. But their council was largely Islamic, and it was unanimously voted in, despite the fact that the population didn't want it, but the power was in the hands of those who did, and that was what mattered.
7: Let's begin for just a minute, since you, in your article, help us define terms. You mentioned that just a minute ago, the difference between Islam and Muslim. But one of the things you warn us is that we sometimes hear the same terms. And if we are, in some cases, talking about how a Christian should talk to someone in a different religion or different cult, sometimes they use words like truth and peace and freedom and others, and they mean different things in different cults and different religions. And your argument is, if you read the Quran, and I have, and I wouldn't recommend it for your daily quiet time, but if you have, you recognize that there are some ways in which the typical Muslim interprets those words differently than the way we do in America. Can you help us out with that?
8: Well, I think even things like how we consider power to be displayed and what is honorable and what isn't. Let me give you a really extreme example. If you have a Christian who is being persecuted for their faith and they are being told that they have to renounce their faith in Jesus or they will be killed, we know from our lens the honorable thing to do, the truthful, powerful, loving thing to do would be to say, no, at any cost, I will never denounce the fact that I'm a follower of Jesus Christ. Whatever you do to me, so be it. In an Islamic context, that is not considered as a powerful, truthful, honorable thing to do. That is considered to be a weak thing to do because now there is one less Muslim in the world, and it would have been better to have lied and pretended that you had denounced your faith but been spared your life because you can be more useful to Allah alive than dead, unless, of course, you die in a jihad, which that isn't. So you see how our terms are so different. What we celebrate is so different. What we honor and look up to is very different. You know, the person of Jesus Christ and the person of Muhammad, they personify power and love and mercy in very, very different ways. So we come to it with a sort of Western filter, and we assume that everyone has the same filter, but they don't. And it's our arrogance and our ignorance that's going to be our demise, because we're assuming everyone just wants to be the same as us and celebrates the same priorities as us. But that's not the case.
7: And again, if I can quote from your piece, which again, we have available for those of you who would want to read it. Many here in the West naively presume that everyone wants to be like us. It has made us blind to the fact that key groups around the world aspire to make us like them. And so that's understandable. And it's certainly something we have to remind ourselves, whether we're dealing with Muslims in Iran, whether we're dealing with the Chinese communist in China, all sorts of examples that we can give. But there's also a part of that that maybe is difficult, because if somebody were to hear some of the phrases out of the Quran, they would say, well, it does seem like a peaceful religion. Let's again just break the Quran down for just a minute. 114 surahs or chapters, 86, which were basically from the time in which Muhammad was in Mecca, 28 in Medina. But as you point out, and I think this is something that people need to understand, we would think of our Bible as pretty much in chronological order. There's a few things that are out, but pretty much in chronological order. That's not the way the Quran is put together. And it is the later surahs from Medina, which are kind of interspersed in there, that help you understand why, yes, you can find some passages in the Quran that are peaceful, but the later revelation and surahs are all about jihad. Is that a fair assessment of what we're talking about?
8: That's exactly right. They have a law called the law of abrogation, which means that you have to read it with an understanding of the order in which things happened, which, by the way, is extremely complicated. And the regular Muslim is not going to be equipped to open their Quran and say, oh, I'm reading this from this passage in Muhammad's life or that passage in his life. It's so mixed up and convoluted that you really need to take time and effort to study it to learn which are the later verses. And yes, those are the ones that are all about jihad and oppression and control and dominance and violence.
7: So again, you point out early on in your piece, because you want to be fair, that we do have Muslims in this country that live peaceful lives. And in some respects, the ones that I've gotten to know, and you know as well, and even those who maybe become Christians, but even the ones that are still practicing Islam, they may center on some of those peaceful verses. They may, if nothing else, if they've come to this country, maybe made their peace with the Western world. But there are others that are looking at Surah 9:5 and a variety of other surahs. Matter of fact, if you just look at the ninth chapter of the Quran, Surah 9, you will run into the idea of jihad four times in the first three dozen verses. So you recognize that that is kind of the split between Muslims who will want to be peace-loving and have been able to assimilate in American culture, and others who really have as their goal trying to eventually bring about a universal caliphate and an implementation of Sharia law. Isn't that sort of the idea behind the difference between two different kinds of Muslims?
8: Yes, 100%. And you know, a lot of it comes down to what level they've really bought into the depth of these teachings, or even understood and appreciated them. In our own ministry, we operate in Iran. The vast majority of my team are Muslim background believers, and I can tell you one testimony after another of Muslims who loved God, wanted to serve God and please God, who went on a journey of a pursuit of righteousness, a pursuit of following God well, obeying God well, and in that journey found Jesus. And even just last week, I was meeting with a new member of my team who was telling me about how he was, in his own words, a good Muslim, and he wasn't interested even in all of the politics around him. He just wanted to do good by Allah, but he became more and more disillusioned because he was frustrated why Allah wouldn't speak to him, wouldn't answer his prayers, and eventually Jesus did. He appeared to him in dreams and visions and reveal the truth to him. So we have to appreciate that. There are a lot of, as well as being peace-loving Muslims, a lot of Muslims who truly love God and want to please him. And they just need to help to discover who he is.
7: Again, let me just mention my booklet on Islam does give you some of the ideas that we've picked up from various interviews we've done over the years on how to witness to your Muslim friends. But let's take a break. And while we go to a break, I want to come back and spend just a little bit of time before we get back into this very good article by Lana Silk to also feature what is happening there at Transform Iran. And again, you can go to transformiran.com or just simply find our link on the website, pointofview.net, bringing the the love and power of Christ to Iran and beyond. What could happen in Iran in the future? We'll talk about that, talk about their ministry, right after these important messages.
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7: Back once again, Lana Silk with us, and let me just again point you to their website, Transform Iran. And I thought, Lana, for just a minute before we get back to your article, which is so well done, I thought we would talk about the ministry that you have there. If you go to the website, you'll see this beautiful picture, not only of Iran, but of the mountains behind a beautiful country. I'd love to go there sometime, but not in the current situation. You're involved in evangelism, discipleship, transformation. Talk a little bit about the ministry that you have there. I'm hoping that people will sign up to get your newsletter, maybe consider supporting you, because we certainly do want to see a transformation in Iran. We have an economic crisis unfolding there, and I'll talk more about that in the second hour. But at the same time, we would certainly want to rescue these people, especially since the fastest growing church by percentage in the world right now is the church in Iran, isn't it?
8: That's correct. Yes. Thank you. I appreciate the opportunity. I love talking about my country. It is a beautiful country full of people who are so very lost and so deeply hurting. And, you know, I think about how my heart breaks when I get daily updates on various things from inside. And I think, wow, how does God cope with all the pain and suffering that he's aware of? It's just, It is tough. He loves the people and his heart is breaking for them. But let me paint you a picture of the Iran that I see. You know, when we look at the Old Testament, there are four different Persian kings named in the Old Testament. And all four of them were kings that passed laws and decrees that made provision for the people of God, allowed for the rebuilding of the temple of God, put in place laws that protected the people of God. Of course, we know in Esther's story, Xerxes, he initially was duped into passing a law that would annihilate the people of God. But once he realized, he passed a law that offered them great protection and the ability to fight for themselves and be armed and defend themselves. And I see Persian rulers that were good for the kingdom of God and the people of God. Mm-hmm. And I believe that is God's intent. And right now, I see this, everything that we're seeing and what we read in the news,

0: Muslim background believers who love Jesus and you want to be a tool in his hand. And this fight is intensifying right now. You know, the enemy can see that he's losing territory and it's getting more and more ugly as he tries to hold on to it. But we are coming to the last moments when I believe God will have a victory that we will see in our lifetimes, and Iran will, this curse that is over this country will break. And I use the word curse intentionally. You know, the Word of God tells us that if we curse Israel, we ourselves will be cursed. And for 47 years now, the Iranian regime has made it policy to curse Israel. I grew up in Iran. I went to school in Iran. I was made to line up in the schoolyard every day before school would begin in my hijab, which was my school uniform, and I had to be covered head to toe. And I had to shout death to America and death to Israel before I would even begin to be educated. There's been 47 years of this kind of destruction and this curse that's been called out. And of course, the nation itself now, I believe they're reaping what they have sown. But God is fighting on behalf of the church, and he's going to have his victory.
1: Well, again, I will mention that tomorrow we'll also be talking about Iran. Dr. Hermosh Shariat will be with us. And, of course, we'll be even getting into some of that in the second hour, because we talk about D-Day has arrived to Iran and what that might mean. Which brings me to another point, Alana, and that is we have some that have said, well, with this kind of pressure, eventually the Iranian Revolutionary Guard might react. And they could certainly react in the Strait of Hormuz, but given the fact that Europe, and even the United States, but especially Europe, has had these open borders, there is a possibility of launching some kind of terrorist attack across Europe, maybe even in the United States. And for people who say, oh, that wouldn't happen. Just the other day, the FBI arrested an ISIS supporter who was going to bomb the New York State Capitol building. So these kinds of threats, which are rarely reported by the legacy media. I'm sure most of you just heard this from me for the first time because nobody else is reporting it. And Gary Bauer is reporting it, so we'll give him credit for the original source for that. But it is an illustration, again, that we are in this very dangerous time. And as we start seeing the value of the Iranian rial worth virtually nothing, they're going to be some very striking reactions, both in Iran and perhaps even in this country. What are your thoughts?
0: Yeah, you know, it's the sad reality. I agree with you. I think that kind of thing is very likely coming our way. Let me give you some context here. You know, before 1979, there was a lot of apathy to the gospel in Iran. And my parents spent many years ministering, evangelizing, and they said it was hard, hard ground. My dad went to prison twice before the revolution, even though preaching the gospel was not illegal, and yet the people were so anti what he was preaching, they had him arrested and imprisoned. And they talk about how if just maybe 10, 20, maybe 100 people came to the Lord that year, they would think, wow, what a year of a harvest. Well, now we have millions of Muslim background believers.
1: Yes.
0: Just through our station, we have tens of millions of Iranians watching and wanting to learn about Jesus. There's such an appetite. My father famously says some of the greatest evangelists that Iran has ever had have been the Ayatollahs, because what the Ayatollahs did was they unmasked Islam. The Iranian people wanted Islam. They fought and they died in the late 70s to bring Islam into their country. They had no idea what they're doing. Now they're buckling under the pressure of that very regime they died to bring into their country. And sadly, we may be in a situation in the West where we might need some kind of dramatic exposing of these agendas to wake us up to the dangers of what is coming and hopefully bring us to our senses.
1: Well, and one of the things that we did encourage people to find out more, and I think it's listed in your bio, is that the British government has posted, and this report is 197 pages, but you can just read the executive summary about how there was in the United Kingdom various Muslim gangs that were grooming girls and abusing them. And I'm using generic kind of ambiguous language, but we all know what we're we're talking about here. And the British government apparently knew about it, but didn't do anything about it because they didn't want to be perceived as Islamophobic. And it does seem to me that we are seeing these kinds of actions in the UK. We see it in France. We have seen some of it in the Netherlands.

0: And maybe even a little bit here in the United States. And this is where I think we have to be willing to have some courage and speak the truth, because this is going to be an issue that we will have to address because of our open borders.
1: Yes, I agree. I think this term Islamophobic has been a very strategic and smart move by the Muslim lobby, who has created this fear in us, because we hear of, you know, homophobia, Islamophobia. We're like, we don't want to be people who hate people. We don't want to be hateful. We want to be loving. We can hate Islam and we can love Muslims. We have to be careful to separate these things. You know, the words like racism get used in this context. And I think we are smarter than that. You can have American Muslims and you can have Arab Christians. Why are we suddenly now racist if we don't want Islam in our country? We need to be confident and courageous to speak out about things that are unjust and wrong and bad for our children and bad for our country, and at the same time hold the same truth that we love Muslim people and we can be friends with Muslim people and we can pray for them and be blessing to them.
0: Well, let's take a break, and when we come back, we'll come back and make some final comments. But if you find yourself saying, well, I'd like to know a little bit more, of course, we have a couple of issues related to that. I'm hoping that this original article from the Washington Times will get posted. It is entitled, U.S. Must Not Ignore Radical Islam's Cultural Threat. Of course, we also will be talking in the next hour about the Iranian D-Day, which was announced yesterday by Scott Bessent. And most importantly, I thought we might for a minute also point out that if you look at the history, sadly, there are individuals right now trying to rewrite the history. And that is one of the reasons why I posted my commentary on August 12th, where I refer back to a very good commentary by a friend, John Stonestreak, as well as Professor Glenn Sunshine, both of whom I know very well, which they had the breakpoint commentary, No Islam is Not Kind to Christians, and reminds us that this has been something that has been misrepresented for a long period of time, and we need to set the record straight. We'll be back right after this.
2: Welcome to today's encouragement from Our Daily Bread. Where God Reigns was written by Marvin Williams and read by Wes Ward.
3: In 2018, a man checked into a room at a New York hotel for a one-night stay. Remarkably, he used the room for 5 years without paying another cent, exploiting obscure rent laws to hold on to it. His refusal to leave, however, eventually led to potential prison time for him. Like an unwelcome tenant who overstays, James warns us that the devil lingers in our lives when left unchecked. Resist the devil, James writes, and he will flee from you. The apostle emphasizes that our struggles often come from impure desires and wrong motives, things like pride, divided loyalties, and impure thoughts residing in our hearts. To counter such temptation, James offers two commands: submit to God and resist the devil. To submit means surrendering every part of our lives to God. Resisting the devil is equally active, requiring prayer, vigilance, and the wisdom of Scripture. Like a landlord evicting an unlawful tenant, in God's strength we can refuse to let the temptation of the devil overtake us. When we evict sin and the devil's influence and come near to God, we allow His peace, joy, and purpose to dwell more fully in us. The enemy can't stay where God reigns. Today's encouragement was provided by Our Daily Bread Ministries.
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5: Answers to important legal questions. That's The Legal Alert. Here's attorney David Gibbs Jr.
4: Many Americans are surprised to learn that federal policies affecting funding for abortion providers can change year to year. In some cases, your tax money has been restricted from going to certain organizations but those protections don't always last. They're given away. For people of faith, this raises serious concerns. You may not realize how these decisions connect to your beliefs or how quickly policies change. What's allowed today could change tomorrow. We encourage you, stay informed and know your rights. 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
5: 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And if you need to speak with one of our legal missionaries, give us a call at 888-252-1969.
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0: Peck, once again, let me just mention a couple of resources that you might want to take advantage of. One, of course, we've been quoting from a very good piece by Lana Silk that came out in July, and it was in the Washington Times, which again has the title, U.S. Must Not Ignore Radical Islam's Cultural Threat. Another one, which I've been alluding to, is one that Everett Piper, Dr. Piper, has been on the program with us, just came out 2 days ago, also in the Washington Times. Bill Maher exposed J.D. Hall's nonsense about Muslims and Christians. And that relates very much to my commentary that came out just a few weeks ago. And that has to do with, again, the piece by Glenn Sunshine and John Stone Street, which was arguing that there was relative peace between Islam and Christianity for the first 500 years. And even during the time in which you had the Ottoman Empire, there was really no major conflict. Of course, Piper talks about the different taxes. I mentioned one of those, the fact that Christians were treated as dhimmis or second-class citizens. They had to pay the jizra, which was a special tax and a sign of submission. And, of course, some of the worst violence that we've ever seen, religious violence against Armenians, Syrians, and many others, that was, again, perpetrated during that time. So there is a really sad history, Lana, but more importantly, you are calling us back to pay attention to what is happening here, because you point out, and again, if I can quote you, devout Muslims have learned how to use the language of liberalism to play along with the Western ideas, but that doesn't mean they're striving towards liberal ends. This should trouble us as longer-term agendas are in play. And so it does seem to me that this gets back to the fact that we shouldn't assume that every Muslim we run across is a radical Muslim, but back to a phrase that President Reagan used to use and we use all the time, trust but verify. And there are times when, as you get to know an individual, you recognize maybe they are misleading you and they really do have an ulterior motive. And at the same time, we should see the real opportunity to share Christ with the Muslim world, because that's the only real answer to the kind of issue that we're dealing with, because it's a spiritual battle, isn't it?
1: It is. First and foremost, our responsibility is in the spiritual domain. So we keep our hearts pure before the Lord. He tells us to love our enemies and pray for those who persecute us. So let's just assume for the sake of argument that the Muslim in front of you is your enemy. Your job is to love that person. So we have to remember that. And then in terms of our and our prayer lives, you know, we pray powerful prayers of righteous people that make much power effective. We take down the strongholds of the enemy. We pray against Islam and for the Muslim. That's the important distinction. And then besides that, we get active. You know, those with a wicked agenda are being extremely strategic in the way they are seeking to dominate our political spaces, our decision-making spaces, our local councils. We need to make sure that we're active. Christians need to hear the call to get into office, to vote, to turn up at the local meetings, be on the school board. We need to be part of that conversation, make sure that we're representing the biblical truth that we hold true, that we know.
0: Well, and again, as you point out, it is a political battle, but it is also a spiritual, even a cultural and philosophical one, because we need to be, as we said in 2 Corinthians 10, tearing down strongholds and lofty thoughts raised up against the knowledge of God and bringing every thought captive to the obedience of Christ. And it does seem to me that we have to understand that that is the case. But let's just, before I let you go, because we've every time we've had you on, talk about ways in which people can participate with you. I think our hearts are for the Iranian people, especially for the Iranian church at this point. And there's a way in which, if they go to your website, transformiran.com, they can get trusted updates from Iran. These are monthly email updates. And if people find themselves wanting to know what is going on, especially a lot of the stories that are just frankly never covered in the legacy press, not always even covered very well, sometimes even in the Christian media, this is a way in which they can learn a little bit more and hear some just incredible stories of individuals who have seen Jesus appear to them. And thus, then they go and they try to find a Bible that maybe somebody might have, and they become Christians in the midst of it, or they reach out to somebody who is a Christian that they were aware of. And this has been one of the most dramatic kinds of evangelistic outreaches happening behind these Muslim walls. So if people are interested, they can go to your website and find out more, can't they?
1: Yes, they can. We have a newsletter that we send out once a month on email. It's at the bottom of every page. You can sign up to it, and that's how you get the sort of inside track. We'll share testimonies from the field. We'll share specific prayer requests. You know, if there's a group of people who've been arrested, or there's a new exciting project that's underway, we want to have it covered in prayer. You really get to be part of the adventure of seeing God advance in a place that the world considers completely closed, completely impossible, and yet God is taking over that place. So come and join us on the journey. Pray with us. And if God leads you to support us financially, you can donate through the website as well.
0: Well, again, I appreciate you carrying on the work of your parents. I mean, you have just impeccable academic credentials in computer engineering from Imperial College and all sorts of things that you've done over the years, but you've always had a heart for Iran, and I appreciate the fact that you have continued that ministry, and it is always a delight to have you on the program with us.
1: Thank you. It is my privilege.
0: Well, let's again recognize that next hour we're going to get into some of this as well. If Iran is in the news, and it is, then we wanted you to understand a few things that are taking place. One of those, of course, has been what is happening with this incredible ministry, and one that we will talk about tomorrow, which, interesting enough, the ministry we'll talk about tomorrow is actually broadcasting into Iran, and it's one of those particular media outlets that is now seen as hostile to Iran, which it isn't necessarily hostile, but it has a different perspective. So we'll get into more of what is happening in Iran tomorrow. But if you have not joined us, I just mentioned at the top of the program that at 1 o'clock yesterday, the Treasury Secretary, and that's Scott Bessent, spent some time standing at the podium and announced what most people have called the largest financial attack in American history. I'll give you some of the quotes from President Trump, and again, engages a little bit of hyperbole, but he's referring to it as economic D-Day. And I don't think that's too much hyperbole when you look at how they are doing all they can to work with every one of our partners, as well as some that aren't necessarily our friends, to actually bring about what they call economic asphyxiation, which, again, we don't want to hurt the 90 million people in Iran, but we want to get rid of the leadership and see a transformation taking place. And militarily, that's not going to happen, but economically, maybe some things can happen. It's called Operation Economic Outcast. And again, one of the things that was announced by the Treasury Secretary, any entity that facilitates money laundering on behalf of Iran will be removed from the U.S. dollar system. The clock just started ticking. So we're going to get into that in some detail. And of course, one of the concerns is how much worse will it be? I mentioned just in passing that the Iranian currency, which is the Iranian rial, one rial is worth 2 million 2 million real create $1, I guess is a better way to say it, which means it's worth virtually nothing. And there's where we are in terms of just a completely devastated economy. And what is that going to mean for the future? So those are some topics we'll get into next hour. We'll also focus a few other topics because the Iranian war isn't the only thing in the news. So we'll talk about all of that right after these important messages.
7: I'm sure that you've noticed that social media is now filled with information generated by AI. Dramatic descriptions of politicians and music stars supposedly making statements about a current issue, leaning into the microphone, looking into the lens, opponents silenced. It's powerful, it's riveting, and it's all lies. Even several national television networks were recently found using enhanced pictures, meaning manipulated, falsified, literally not giving a true picture. So many liars, so much deception. Where can we turn for truth? Right here, from Kirby and the team at Point of View. 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

The calm in the midst of a storm. A bridge over troubled waters. 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

0: For American Family News, I'm Robert Thornton. Jurors were sent home for the day in the trial of Lindsay Clancy, the Massachusetts mom who killed her children and then attempted to end her own life. Fox's Brian Yenis has more on the judge's remarks.
1: The judge warned this jury that reaching a verdict in a murder trial won't be easy. He urged them to not be afraid to change their opinions. This jury now has to decide if the prosecution proved beyond a reasonable doubt that when Lindsay Clancy killed her three children, she substantially understood the killings were wrong and could control her actions. In closing arguments, prosecutor Jennifer Sprague explained how Clancy meticulously planned the killings down to the minute, sending her husband on specific errands to get him out of the house. Sprague argued Clancy hid her homicidal thoughts from medical providers and made up that a hallucinated voice commanded her to kill. Sprague said Clancy meticulously strangled her children so she could kill herself in a, quote, horrible choice.
0: Jurors are to return to the courthouse in the morning. Over 390 people are dead after floods swept through Nepal and Tibet on Wednesday, and more than 1,400 people are missing. State Department spokesman Tommy Pigott told Fox that rescue workers are searching for Americans.
2: We have 90 Americans that are currently unaccounted for that we're in coordination with local authorities to try to locate. We are unaware of any American casualties at this time, and of course we can't confirm that three Americans have been rescued.
0: Authorities are concerned more flooding is imminent due to rising water levels in the region. President Trump is promising aid. A coalition of states is suing to block new Postal Service mail-in ballot rules. Fox's Kristen Goodwin reports.
3: More than 20 states allege the U.S. Postal Service's rules for mail-in ballots are unconstitutional. Stemming from a President Trump executive order citing election integrity, the rules call for states to provide USPS with lists of eligible voters to receive mail-in ballots and for DHS to compile state lists of people it confirms as U.S. citizens.
4: Our Constitution puts the administration of elections in the hands of the states and Congress, not the president and not the Postal Service.
3: California Attorney General Rob Bonta. States argue the president doesn't have the authority to impose the rules and they could lead to eligible voters not being able to vote in the upcoming November election. Kristen Goodwin, Fox News.
0: This is California's 86th lawsuit against the Trump administration. States are asking a court to block the new rule before it disrupts mail voting in the upcoming November election. A national defense analyst and former Pentagon advisor suspects the mysterious visit of the top U.S. spy to Moscow may have something to do with recent Russian actions along the border of NATO. AFN's Chad Groening has more.
5: On Tuesday, it was reported that CIA Director John Ratcliffe made a surprise trip to Moscow as the U.S. Air Force C-17A Globemaster was videoed making a landing at the international airport. Neither the CIA nor the Kremlin are commenting on the visit, which is reported to be the first visit of Ratcliffe to Russia as head of the spy agency. Bob McGinnis is a retired Army officer, national defense strategist, and author of Preparing for World War III. He says there could be a number of issues that would require such a trip.
6: It could be that the substance may be that we have seen, and I've reported on this, movement against NATO forces along the common border. We've seen the relocation and the building of facilities against Finland. Not a lot of troops, but a lot of facilities. I do not expect that Putin is going to charge into Poland or Finland or the Baltics with tanks.
5: But McGinnis thinks there will be hybrid activities, which we've seen indications of in the past.
6: These are paramilitary forces that begin to create terrorist-like activities that begin to undermine confidence in the government of a country. Militias or mercenaries, people that are not directly linked by the uniform to the Russian Federation.
5: I'm Chad Groening.
0: And that's a wrap on news for this hour. We invite you to go to AFN.net and see more there. For American Family News, I'm Robert Thornton.
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10: Second hour today, we'll spend just a little bit of time talking about this economic D-Day, and then I'll move on because we will get back to this issue again tomorrow, and we've got a number of other articles, one having to do with all sorts of problems government is ignoring, non-debt problems, of course the debt problem is a big one, as well as how DEI refuses to die, and no, street vagrants or the homeless are not our neighbors, and a couple other pieces that we will get to in due course. But I thought since this was announced yesterday by the Secretary of Treasury, and in some respects has been coming because I think it was, what, last Thursday night is when the president on Truth Social said, we're going to bring the most crushing economic operation ever taken against another country. This will be economic warfare and isolation on an unprecedented scale. Goes on to say that this will be the economic D-Day, which is the phrase that he's used and others have used as well. And even as I'm reporting it, I don't want you to come away thinking that I'm thrilled about all of this. In some respects, we should be somewhat concerned. We recognize that when you have this much economic power, it can be misused. And we may say, well, we were grateful that we used the kind of economic power and sanctions against Russia when it invaded Ukraine. And we can certainly say we appreciate the opportunity to use this economic power against Iran that has been killing its citizens and threatening the neighbors with the idea that eventually you might have a nuclear-armed Iran. But on the other hand, what happens if the economic power in the hands of individuals could be used against you? And for those of you that don't like Trump, you might say, I don't like him having this power right now. For those of you who like Trump, can you remember back just a few years ago when we had other individuals that had political and economic power and they used it against Donald Trump and his family? Remember when they were debanking his family and prosecuting him and all the rest? There is always a reasonable concern about any amount of significant power in the hands of a few, especially when it possibly can be misused. But nevertheless, you might want to go to the piece by Kevin McCullough, fellow talk show host, who said, you know, Iran has spent months threatening the world over the Strait of Hormuz. Right now, the strait is relatively open, not completely, but at least 50% of the kind of oil tankers that used to go through there are getting through. And so that is certainly the case. So the ships have been moving in one way or another. And so that has been a significant change indeed. And that is also something that has harmed the Iranian government because we still have a blockade of their particular ships. And so some ships are using routes that Iran doesn't recognize that they can't get to. And that has led to the regime's new, I might say new because some of them were eliminated, security chief, who has actually said that countries that have been cooperating with America's economic campaign will be treated as committing an act of war. So we're in conflict. We're in a war, a military war, but there's also an economic war taking place as well. This is, of course, what has been called economic D-Day. And as I pointed out before, you've had some individuals pointing out that Iran is really hurting badly. They need money. They need oil revenue. The IRGC certainly needs resources. The terrorist proxies can't operate without the kind of funding that Iran has provided. Missiles aren't free. Drones aren't free either. And as they lose more and more of their military apparatus, they are in need of financial resources, which they do not have. As I pointed out, I'm sad for how this is affecting the Iranian people. The Iranian rial opened Monday at roughly 2.02 million to the dollar. In other words, you need 2 million rial for $1. These poor people, what they are going through. And if nothing else, this is also having an impact on someone else, China. the most important oil customer from Iran is China. And that, I think, is going to be interesting because exports from Iran to China fell by an estimated 534,000 barrels per day in August, which, again, is going to have an issue. And before it's all through, there will be some other conflicts that maybe break out as a result of that, not to mention the possibility, as I pointed out when we were talking with Lana Silk, about a possible October surprise. An October surprise is oftentimes something that happens in October to really try to change the political landscape. I am at least aware of the possibility that something like that from the Iranians could happen to see if they could affect the election. And you know as well as I do that if there was some kind of terrorist attack or some kind of threat that was acted upon in the United States, instead of blaming the Iranians, who are the ones bringing it about, they would blame Donald Trump, arguing that the only reason we had an attack against us is because we actually went to a war with Iran, and that could affect the election, and the Iranians certainly will give something like that a try. So what, again, this piece by Kevin McCullough reminds us is all of this pressure doesn't mean that Iran suddenly becomes harmless. Quite the opposite, he says. A wounded regime with the IRGC still at its disposal can be exceptionally dangerous. Iran has spent decades using terrorism, proxies, and regional intimidation as instruments of state power. Nobody should expect the men running the system to discover humility because their currency is collapsing. So it's our first article there. I might also point you to one that I am going to post tomorrow, which comes from the Wall Street Journal. Trump unleashes Scott Bessent on Iran, and pointing out that, again, he announced Operation Economic Outcast against Iran and its enablers. We'll see how that plays out as well. And as a result, as they point out, the D-Day analogy might be a bit grandiose, although I don't think it's as extreme as people that have looked at this realize, because this is, again, an economic step that is going to make it even more painful for the few countries, China being on the top of the list, that depend on Iranian oil exports. And as more oil tankers move through but make their way to our friends, that will seem to actually be a very different kind of set of circumstances. So right now, the IRGC, which again stands for the Islamic Revolutionary Guard Corps, are really hurting because they lack the oil revenue, and that is something that they have used for literally more than four decades to not only threaten their neighbors, but to fund their proxies and proxy wars around the world, but especially in the Middle East. So that's where we find ourselves. We come back, we're going to get into some other issues, but we will never lose track of the fact that we're fighting a war with Iran. And that military war has now become a significant economic war. Let's take a break. Come back with more right after this.

I'm Mary Lohman of The Christian Working Woman, and if you've caught the program this week, you know I'm talking about the foolish people in our lives. I've looked at how the Bible defines foolishness, and if you miss those programs, I encourage you to get a transcript by going to our website. Now, the important issue we must consider is how we should respond to foolish people. Our normal response is anger and frustration, but what does God want us to do? Let's see what the Bible says. How are we to respond to foolish behavior? Well, first and most importantly, you pray for them. God is able to change anybody. Don't ever give up. You can't change them, but you can pray for God to change them. Second, you must keep the right attitude and motivation toward these foolish people. It's easy to become judgmental and arrogant toward them. Remember, God loves them as much as He loves you. And then third, be prepared to set boundaries and protect yourself from being harmed by foolish people. Now, here are some scriptures that give us further guidance on how God wants us to respond to foolish people. Number one, don't try to change them with advice. Proverbs 23:9 says, "Don't waste your breath on fools, for they will despise the wisest advice." You may present the most logical, clear, helpful presentation of the right thing they should do, but they will not have ears to hear. If you keep trying to offer your advice and persuade them with words, you will be continually frustrated. Principle number two, don't give them honor or luxury. Proverbs 19 says, "It is not fitting for a fool to live in luxury. How much worse for a slave to rule over princes." And then Proverbs 26, "Like snow in summer or rain in harvest, honor is not fitting for a fool." Foolish people are easily spoiled and generally have no regard for taking care of possessions. They can ruin a car, a home, clothes with no shame or concern. Giving them things will not solve their problems, though they want you to give them a lot of stuff. They'll ask for and expect gifts. To give them undeserved honor of any kind is neither smart nor helpful. Tomorrow, we'll complete this series on dealing with foolish people. 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You can give on our website at christianworkingwoman.org. And thank you so very much.

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1: Back once again, as you well know, we're in the midst of the midterm elections, and you're hearing a lot about what is wrong with America. And I thought it would be appropriate to spend some time in this rather lengthy article by Jim Garrity to talk about what he calls five non-debt problems that the U.S. government is largely ignoring. Now, first of all, let's recognize that one of the biggest issues is one we talked about yesterday. It's one I've done a commentary on. I have another commentary coming out next week. Seems like every time we turned around, we're talking about the national debt. But after all, we just topped $40 trillion in national debt. And I gave you a handle on how big that number is. It is, by definition, astronomical. And our friends at Scientific American gave us some astronomical estimates on what 40 million is. 40 trillion. I'm going to say that. $40 trillion is 4 with 13 zeros. And again, forget, and that's part of the problem. When we talk on radio, a million, a billion, a trillion all sounds the same. But 40 trillion is, again, 40,000 billion or 40 million million. I mean, you can get the idea. But anyway, it's a 4 with 13 zeros. That's all you really need to know, especially when you realize that from here to the nearest star is 25 trillion miles, not even 40 trillion miles. So we're talking about huge numbers. But ignoring the debt for just a minute, which apparently many candidates and politicians want to do, there are many other issues. And one of the first ones is the decline in the birth rate. We've talked about this before. To their credit, both Pendexter and Liberty McCarter have written about this on numerous occasions. We're talking about doing a Future Outlook magazine on that as well. But Jim Garrity recognizes how dangerous that is because he says, look, a decline in the birth rate will have ripple effects. As a matter of fact, at least two other of his five non-debt problems that the government is ignoring are inversely or in some ways directly related to that. We'll get to those in just a minute. He first of all points out that about 3.6 million babies were born in the United States last year. That sounds pretty good. We used to have 3 million births, started getting 4 million births during the baby boom. But, you know, we haven't had 4 million births since the peak in 2007. And so right now what we're dealing with is 718,000 fewer children born in 2025 than were born in 2007. Well, that's going to have an impact, and I think it's pretty easy to figure out. Let's take some predictions. I think the one from the Institute for Family Studies is a good one to talk about. They calculate that if the fertility rates continue, and there's no reason to believe that they're going to change, then the U.S. population probably will peak somewhere pretty soon and really begin declining in the 2050s. And the total fertility rate has plummeted below replacement value already. We're at 1.6 children per woman. I've never seen a 0.6 child. You haven't either. But you know what we're doing. We're taking the number of children born, dividing by the number of women of reproductive age. And the bottom line is you need at least 2.1 to replace the population. He then quotes from Paul Ehrlich. I grew up in the San Francisco Bay Area while Paul Ehrlich was at Stanford talking about the biggest threat was overpopulation. One of my professors at graduate school was one of the co-founders of zero population growth. So I'm well aware of that mindset that simply says we can't afford to have a growing population. Well, they're going to get their wish because pretty soon we are going to top out and drop out. And if you then begin to realize that before you had a population demographic that had the largest off the bottom and the smallest at the top, so it looks like a triangle. If you look at some countries, and one of those, which I'm sure we'll be talking about in our Outlook magazine article, is Japan. It's an inverted triangle. There are more older people than younger people. And you can see this right now. When you go to Greece, we were just in Greece last year, you have more grandparents than parents, more parents than kids. I mean, you can see that the triangle is completely flipped on its head. And that has some real devastating economic and social impact. But that's just the first one. Okay, that's the birth rate. Then that brings you to the second very important non-debt problem the U.S. government is largely ignoring. And he says the K through 12 enrollment collapse has already begun. He says fewer kids being born means that 5 years down the line, there will be fewer kids entering kindergarten and the school system. That is bad news for all schools, but even worse for public schools because their funding is based on, you know it, enrollment. Fewer students means smaller budgets, which, if I might digress for just a minute, it has always been very interesting to me that whether it's the National Education Association or the National Federation for Teachers, two big teachers groups, they've always been pro-abortion. Which, if you think about that, that's guaranteeing that there's going to be fewer students, and thus means we're going to need fewer teachers, and maybe you'll compensate by making some of them administrators, but it's not going to work. And two, again, a school with too few students still needs a principal, teachers, and other key employees, raising ultimately the higher cost per student. So it isn't that we're going to get any kind of economic benefit. We're going to still have to have some of the institutional and administrative structure, but it isn't very likely. And if you have been paying attention at all to your local news, I certainly have, you can see all sorts of school closures, and he gives some great examples here. School closures in Philadelphia, Pennsylvania, I was just there recently, in Austin, Texas, just south of where we're broadcasting from today, in Oakland, California, I grew up in the Bay Area, where previous attempts to close schools have been vigorously opposed. More than 60 principals signed a rare letter supporting the closures because you don't have enough students. And so you're going to see more and more of these public schools being closed down, especially as you have more and more of these students leaving the public schools and going to charter schools, Christian schools, homeschooling, whatever. And that relates to the third one, and then I'll cover the others after the break. And number three, once you talk about K through 12, there's something else. Number three, higher education's enrollment cliff has already begun as well. Back in 2008, the Great Recession started and the U.S. birth rate, which has remained flat or showed very gradual decline, went into a steeper decline. And now, 18 years later, there were fewer 18-year-olds around, so there are fewer high school seniors applying to college. And in the coming years, those numbers will decline precipitously. And that is certainly the case. Let's just look at this. Here's an article from The Atlantic by Jeffrey Salingo. He says, if you overlay a map of where colleges are located with projections of high school graduates, you'll notice an immediate disconnect with supply and demand. In the Northeast and the Midwest, they have higher density of college campuses, but we'll also see some of the biggest declines in the number of high school graduates by the 2020s. In all, 38 states are projected to see a drop in the number of graduates. Only 10 of them, most of them in the South, will experience growth. So, as he points out in this article in The Atlantic, unlike, say, a Home Depot or McDonald's, college can't simply relocate when the nearby population shrinks. One of the professors at the University of Wisconsin at Madison said, when local options start to disappear, it can start a downward spiral. And so if you look at this, colleges are going to, this is the prediction, resemble zombie malls with fewer majors and students, eventually ending up in a doom loop they cannot escape. And if you've ever walked through a mall that just keeps losing the number of customers, you know what it's like to walk through that mall and say, it's only got a few days left, maybe a few weeks left, at most a few months left before they just closed the whole thing down and knocked down the walls. And I hate to say it, but those of you in the Northeast, those of you in the Midwest, you're going to see a lot of colleges simply cease to exist. And that is something that it shouldn't surprise anybody, because 18 years ago, we saw that the birth rate dropped precipitously. And those are now 18-year-olds, high school seniors, deciding if they even want to go to college at all, given the fact that the amount of indebtedness is so great, and there are many other options besides that. So if nothing else, there are the first three of the five. We'll come back and pick out a few more. Just illustrating again, these are issues that we will talk about. These are issues that your candidates are trying to ignore. We'll be right back.
2: Many years ago, they began saying that we live in the information age. Well, today there is so much information coming at us from every direction. The hardest thing is to discern which issues are really important and how can I make a positive impact without wasting my time trying to figure out accurate information. 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That's it. 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The opinions expressed on Point of View do not necessarily reflect the views of the management or staff of this station. And now, here again is Kirby Anderson.
1: Back once again, one of the questions I oftentimes have in my head is, when we hear of something, do we announce it on the air? And well, we've been going back and forth, should we announce the fact that Dolly Parton has died? But I guess it was worth mentioning, because President Donald Trump has actually ordered that U.S. flags will be lowered for the death of Dolly Parton. Not something I would have predicted, but nevertheless, if you have not heard, you heard it here first on Point of View. Let's, we can get into some of the issues that we have been talking about. My commentaries on the whole question about why is it young people, especially those who have the ability to invest in stocks and gold and silver and Bitcoin and all sorts of things, probably easier than ever before because of all the online places you could do that. Instead, they're using online gambling as their financial investment strategy, which makes no sense. So we'll get to that in just a minute. But let me finish this off, because one of the articles I posted by Jim Garrity, five non-debt problems that the U.S. government is largely ignoring. These are, in some respects, cultural issues. They can't be solved politically. There are some that naively think by paying you more money to have children, that would work. That hasn't worked in Japan, hasn't worked very well in Hungary, although it at least worked a little bit there in a few places where they've tried this. But as we pointed out, one of those is the decline in the birth rate, which he also says will have ripple effects, which leads to the second one, that the enrollment in the public school system, K through 12, collapse has already begun. And number three, higher education's educational enrollment has already fallen off a cliff. And these are good examples of things where you don't have to be a prophet or a son of a prophet. You can simply be a trend

an age of first purchasing of a house, and you can see that we had a baby boom and then a baby bust. Of course, you had some other things going on there politically as well that led to the Great Recession, but some of these things were very easy to predict. No one should be surprised that we have $40 trillion in national debt, because you could see that unfolding in the 1990s. And so in some respects, when these colleges keep hoping that they'll be able to stay open, when they look down the road and recognize that the number of individuals who were born 18 years ago has dropped significantly, means there are fewer 18-year-olds who are going to want to go to college. And as a result, especially now with the high indebtedness of college and the alternatives that we've talked about on this program and Mike Rowe has talked about, they go elsewhere and they don't even go to college. And so this is going to be the issue, which, of course, is a lead in to number four on the list by Jim Garrity. And that is, while we're talking about colleges, number four, colleges aren't preparing graduates for workplace well enough. If you look at this right now, there was a survey that he quotes from 1,000 hiring managers in America who are responsible for entry-level hiring at companies that have at least 100 or more employees, and they had this very grim assessment. Let's talk about that. First of all, a lack of relevant work experience is the single most cited concern 45% of the time. 69% name at least one character concern, either a lack of work ethic, 33%, a lack of professionalism, 32%, or a lack of motivation, 31%. Managers also frequently cited poor communication skills, difficulty handling any kind of feedback, insufficient technical skills, and even poor time management. 24% say grads arrive entitled with unrealistic expectations. 18% say grads are too easily offended at work. All this goes back to the closing of the American mind, okay? Two AI-specific concerns also. 18% say grads submit AI-generated work without checking it. 16% say grads over-rely on AI tasks that they should be doing themselves. So if you want to talk about one of the natural topics that maybe Liberty McCarter will get into, maybe even next Monday when they are going to gather together, here's one of those right there, and that is all the evidence that's coming down from individuals who have been hiring the so-called Gen Y, and now most of these are Gen Z, and they are just totally unprepared for the workplace. And at the same time, they seem a little bit lacking in skills, certainly lacking in communication, and maybe even lacking in initiative and expecting AI to do all the work for them. That is not good for the future of the company or for the future of the country. Well, if that's not depressing you enough, let's take number five, and that gets to AI. Number five, and again, this is one of the five non-debt problems the U.S. government is largely ignoring. AI is hollowing out entry-level jobs. He says, notice the most common complaint from employers about their entry-level employees was what? Lack of experience. But those jobs are supposedly entry level. It used to be that your first few jobs helped you develop critical thinking skills and things of that nature. But it turns out that that wasn't working out the way people expected it after all. And he says, what's even worse is that the capabilities of AI are making some of those entry level jobs the easiest to remove or just not replace. Research from one particular group shows that entry-level postings in the United States basically are down 35% since early 2023. And so, again, you're even starting to see now if anything, you're going to expect some people that will have maybe some experience with AI and also maybe supposedly show up
ready to

0: take on more significant responsibilities when that first job is beyond the entry-level job, and they maybe haven't learned some of those very important skills, like taking feedback honestly and being willing to modify some of your expectations, and certainly not come with entitled and unrealistic expectations. That certainly is, again, a great concern. So let me just real quickly mention that in addition to this article, if you scroll down, you also see my Viewpoints commentary today. And one of the things that it should sound familiar, because we've talked about it for a couple of times, is that when you look at this group, and this primarily Gen Z, we find that more than a quarter of Gen Z investors, and I put those words in quote, are actually seeing gambling as their long-term financial strategy. And you have a majority, some say 52%, I've seen some say 53%, that doesn't matter, more than a majority say that they have bet on sports at least once in the last year. And that's one of the reasons, of course, we produced my booklet on a biblical point of view on gambling. Because let's face it, gambling's been around for a long time. We have state lotteries, we have pari-mutuel betting, we have all sorts of things. But one of the things that has changed is the Supreme Court decision that actually overturned a federal ban on online sports gambling. So there's a greater opportunity. Number two, frustration. There's a greater, if you will, need, because the younger you are, the more likely you are to say, I can't afford a home. We have a high unemployment rate. I'm smothering in any kind of financial debt. And I know that dollar cost averaging doesn't sound real sexy, real creative, but if you can set some money aside in some very reasonable investments, you're going to do a lot better than hoping that you're going to get lucky with some kind of, if you will, savant in terms of sports gambling. So there is, again, the piece that we've posted for you today. And again, I would recognize that some of you probably have young people that are around you, might be your children, might be your grandchildren, who are right now convinced that the answer to all their problems is sports gambling. We need to break to them some very important facts, which are in that booklet. And we'll take a break, come back with more right after this.
1: 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Sproul.
2: True love thinks no evil. We are to give other people what is called the judgment of charity. Not that we're supposed to be naive. We know that people really sin. But what we tend to do is when somebody sins against us, we look at that sin as if it's been motivated by the worst of all possible motivations, when that is rarely the case. We're rarely the victims of people who have hurt us with malice aforethought. But that's what this is about, that it doesn't think evil. We don't think the worst of everybody around us. We may be naive, but it is better to err on the side of naivete than on the side of slander.
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0: Back for a few more minutes, let me just mention that the September issue of Outlook, I'll hold it up right now. Those of you who should be looking for it in your mailbox, is entitled Not Making the Grade, Exposing the Miseducation Crisis in America's Public School System. You have Penadexter's piece on grade inflation, mine on the miseducation of America, as well as a very good article by Liberty about the issue of ed tech and how to make education better for kids. And then a very good piece by Liberty Liberty as well on the importance of classical liberty arts in the Renaissance school. So again, talking about the problem, talking about the solution, and some great resources that will be coming. And as we've been talking about what's going on in the schools, I thought I would come back to this last piece that we have posted today by Kenan Spivak. He is an individual that works primarily as a consulting firm and investment bank, but his piece is, I think, very well written. DEI refuses to die. We've always said that DEI should go and die, but nevertheless, this diversity, inclusion, and equity are really used in many cases to enhance of treating individuals based upon race or gender or sexual orientation. And he says that although the 14th Amendment to the U.S. Constitution and the civil rights laws dating back to 1866 prohibit nearly all racial preferences, most Americans oppose these preferences, and Donald Trump was elected to eliminate DEI, diversity, equity, and inclusion. But unfortunately, progressives won't give up. Their race-obsessed thinking, he says, reduces America to intersectional classifications of oppressed and oppressor. In 2025, President Trump issued executive orders that revoked President Biden's mandates for interweaving DEI into all facets of the federal government. Since then, you've had the Civil Rights Division of the Justice Department under Harmeet Dhillon, who has filed numerous administrative actions and lawsuits to end racial preferences that disadvantage whites, and some universities, corporations, and charities have limited their DEI programs. But he goes on to say that in just the last 3 months, the Justice Department has announced at least 25 investigations, lawsuits, and settlements involving alleged unlawful racial preferences. And he goes through this long list: College of William and Mary, Duke University, City University of New York, the whole state of Minnesota, City of Evanston, Illinois, Arizona State University, which, by the way, is the picture we have on the particular article, U.S. Davis Medical School, UC San Diego Medical School, and all sorts of medical schools. Matter of fact, the medical schools have been the biggest problem right now. And then just last month, if that's not enough, you have a liberal federal judge in California that ruled that the Departments of Homeland Security, Justice, and Interior exceeded their authority by imposing conditions which would end DEI in grants in California. So even trying to do what is actually being mandated has been challenged in the courts as well. And he goes on to point out that numerous companies, I should say, Apple, Microsoft, Costco, Delta, Cisco, openly continue their DEI programs. And so there is, of course, your problem. One progressive panelist on this particular broadcast called Get Real explained that blacks require preferences. First of all, you don't see that many people making the argument. When they do, they're usually trying to talk about, well, maybe past discrimination. But that argument doesn't work very well because the current people aren't being discriminated against. So the progressive used a different argument, and that is, it's not what you know, but who you know. And of course, he goes on to say that's very patronizing of blacks, because more than half of all blacks in metropolitan areas live in suburbs. Their children are educated in suburban schools. Let's point out the fact that there are 1,000 African-American mayors in this country, 1,000 state legislators, 14 billionaires, and 1.4 million black millionaires. And so there are some people they obviously could go to. And of course, again, it's just so, you know, again, of this idea of the soft bigotry that takes place when you just have lowered expectations. But I thought it was interesting because this guy, Kenan Spivak, says, you know, while listening to the panelist, I thought about the middle class neighborhood I grew up in Baltimore. Excuse me, in Brooklyn, I should say. And he said, you know, my neighbors were policemen, firemen, teachers, plumbers, good people. Not one of them was in a position to help me in my career or to introduce me to someone who did. So, again, networking is important. It's not networking, unfortunately, because they say if you can't network, well, then it's not what you know, it's who you know. And the bottom line is, I just think it's just the soft bigotry of lowered expectations. And he does end with a couple of little shots, and I couldn't resist these. He says, I defy any children of Michelle Obama, Eric Holder, Jay Johnson, Beyonce, Ibrahim Akendi to deny that they have every advantage, including a terrific education, a network of contacts that millions of white Americans lack. And more importantly, he ends with, of course, the famous quote that comes from Chief Justice John Roberts. When we were dealing with this issue a while back on this issue of discrimination, Chief Justice John Roberts wrote in his opinion, the best way to stop discrimination on the basis of race is to stop discriminating on the basis of race. That was a good piece. Anyway, if you've been frustrated that maybe some of these attempts to deal with DEI are still hitting some roadblocks, this is a good piece to document that. And just before we go, I thought I'd have a little bit of fun since we were already quoting some of those. The other day, one of the city councilmen for Los Angeles came up with a new phrase. You've heard the homeless or the unhoused. But the other day, Hugo Martinez, Soto Martinez, referred to these drug addicted vagrants in the city as our neighbors. Well, Heather McDonald, who's been on the program with us many times before, just couldn't let that one go because she said this new identity is even more cheeky than the original rebranding of vagrants as the homeless. He used neighbors to designate individuals that are in these homeless encampments that they wanted to allow to be posted near senior centers and libraries and around freeway overpasses. And she said, we do know what the word neighbor means, don't we? Neighbor traditionally conjures up the image of someone with an equal stake in one's community as oneself, who shares one's interest in stability, and who can be counted on in times of need for help. And she says, I doubt the councilman and his fellow DSA, Democratic Socialists of America, members would ask an encampment occupant to watch their children while they run an errand, or to keep an eye on their homes while they go on vacation, as one might actually do with an actual neighbor. So be aware, we're going to start hearing the homeless are our neighbors, and words do have a meaning, and you know what a neighbor is, and that is not a neighbor. Or if you are going to call them a neighbor, you can start treating them like a neighbor and let them watch your home while you're away. See how that works out for you. Well, that's all we have for today. Tomorrow we're going to have a very good conversation as well, not only about Fellowship of Christian Athletes, but of course what's going on in Iran, and of course an update on some of these other actions that are taking place that you need to know about. As always, I want to thank Megan for help engineering the program. Derek, thank you for producing the program. Visit the website. You can find my commentaries, these articles, and I hope that you might even click on that button that says donate. And we'll see you back here tomorrow, right here on Point of View.
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0: For American Family News, I'm Robert Thornton. Jurors were sent home for the day in the trial of Lindsay Clancy, the Massachusetts mom who killed her children and then attempted to end her own life. Fox's Brian Yenis has more on the judge's remarks.
1: The judge warned this jury that reaching a verdict in a murder trial won't be easy. He urged them to not be afraid to change their opinions. This jury now has to decide if the prosecution proved beyond a reasonable doubt that when Lindsay Clancy killed her three children, she substantially understood the killings were wrong and could control her actions. In closing arguments, prosecutor Jennifer Sprague explained how Clancy meticulously planned the killings down to the minute, sending her husband on specific errands to get him out of the house. Sprague argued Clancy hid her homicidal thoughts from medical providers and made up that a hallucinated voice commanded her to kill. Sprague said Clancy meticulously strangled her children so she could kill herself in a, quote, horrible choice.
0: Jurors are to return to the courthouse in the morning. Over 390 people are dead after floods swept through Nepal and Tibet on Wednesday, and more than 1,400 people are missing. State Department spokesman Tommy Pigott told Fox that rescue workers are searching for Americans.
2: We have 90 Americans that are currently unaccounted for that we're in coordination with local authorities to try to locate. We are unaware of any American casualties at this time, and of course we can't confirm that three Americans have been rescued.
0: Authorities are concerned more flooding is imminent due to rising water levels in the region. President Trump is promising aid. A coalition of states is suing to block new Postal Service mail-in ballot rules. Fox's Kristen Goodwin reports.
3: More than 20 states allege the U.S. Postal Service's rules for mail-in ballots are unconstitutional. Stemming from a President Trump executive order citing election integrity, the rules call for states to provide USPS with lists of eligible voters to receive mail-in ballots and for DHS to compile state lists of people it confirms as U.S. citizens.
4: Our Constitution puts the administration of elections in the hands of the states and Congress, not the president and not the Postal Service.
3: California Attorney General Rob Bonta. States argue the president doesn't have the authority to impose the rules and they could lead to eligible voters not being able to vote in the upcoming November election. Kristen Goodwin, Fox News.
0: This is California's 86th lawsuit against the Trump administration. States are asking a court to block the new rule before it disrupts mail voting in the upcoming November election. A national defense analyst and former Pentagon advisor suspects the mysterious visit of the top U.S. spy to Moscow may have something to do with recent Russian actions along the border of NATO. AFN's Chad Groening has more.
5: On Tuesday, it was reported that CIA Director John Ratcliffe made a surprise trip to Moscow as the U.S. Air Force C-17A Globemaster was videoed making a landing at the international airport. Neither the CIA nor the Kremlin are commenting on the visit, which is reported to be the first visit of Ratcliffe to Russia as head of the spy agency. Bob McGinnis is a retired Army officer, national defense strategist, and author of Preparing for World War III. He says there could be a number of issues that would require such a trip.
6: It could be that the substance may be that we have seen, and I've reported on this, movement against NATO forces along the common border. We've seen the relocation and the building of facilities against Finland. Not a lot of troops, but a lot of facilities. I do not expect that Putin is going to charge into Poland or Finland or the Baltics with tanks.
5: But McGinnis thinks there will be hybrid activities, which we've seen indications of in the past.
6: These are paramilitary forces that begin to create terrorist-like activities that begin to undermine confidence in the government of a country. Militias or mercenaries, people that are not directly linked by the uniform to the Russian Federation.
5: I'm Chad Groening.
0: And that's a wrap on news for this hour. We invite you to go to AFN.net and see more there. For American Family News, I'm Robert Thornton.
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8: It's Thursday, August 27, 2026. I'm Albert Moeller, and this is The Briefing, a daily analysis of news and events from a Christian worldview. There are settlements, and there are settlements. The big news yesterday is the settlement that was reached between four states representing 48 states and Meta with other defendants in a social media trial over child safety accusations, claims. Now, the settlement means that Meta is going to pay out $18 billion. According to some press reports, it's $17.1 to $18 billion. Now, that's a lot. Now, it's not nearly what the four states which were representing in this federal trial in the Northern District of California federal court. It is not just that it is these four states, the states of Kentucky, New Jersey, Colorado, and California. It's that the court designated those four states to make the argument representing the other states and territories. So there were 51 attorneys general for the states and territories. And again, because of some of the variability in some of the case, it's going to be reported as 47 states, 48 states. It has to do also with the fact that the state of Tennessee has to settle in this a separate case from the one that is in the federal court there in the Northern District of California. But the bottom line is, it's just massive. It is massive. And it's massive, I think, in ways that go far beyond the numbers. The numbers are impressive. You're talking about billions of dollars. Now, the states had asked for, demanded in terms of this, what could have been hundreds of billions of dollars. So $18 billion is a lot less than that. On the other hand, this is one of the biggest settlements in all of legal history, certainly in any kind of case like this. And what Meta is going to do in terms of changing its policies is far more important than the money they're paying out. Because in one sense, if you're talking billions of dollars, a company like Meta goes through that in a matter of weeks. But what we are talking about here is the changing of the systems. The settlement includes the fact that parents are going to be given the default setting in so many different issues. And so when it comes to access, there are going to be hours when the default setting for Meta products, which would include Facebook and Instagram, that will mean that the default, just in terms of a minor, that is to say a young teenager or a child, their access to those social media sites will have blackout hours having to do with school time and sleep time. And you also have other kinds of issues that Meta's agreed to. And by the way, when it agrees to this, it basically admits that it wasn't doing this before. So the biggest issue, perhaps just in terms of how families are going to engage this, is that under the old plan, Meta and other companies, which are also to a much smaller extent parties to this suit, they were also defendants in this suit, Meta was basically encouraging constant scrolling, constant comment, the likes and all of that in terms of teenage social media postings. A lot of that now is simply going to disappear. And even access to some of these things is just going to be put entirely in the hands of parents as the default. So that's a different thing. In other words, here's a big issue for parents. Under the old system that Meta had put in place, even though they claim there are all these protections and all the rest, this settlement shows that they know that real damage has been done and real vulnerabilities were in their explicit business model. But what they're talking about now is the fact that parents, and parents better pay attention to this, parents are going to bear responsibility for changing the settings. That is a massive moral shift. Now, I'm not saying there won't be a way around this. That is not something I think I can predict. I can predict that teenagers are going to try to get around it. And this has been a problem in other countries which have tried to put on similar kinds of bans. But at least in terms of how you just think of a stereotypical family and you think of parents and children in the same house, and you look at children having access because they've been allowed to sign on to these systems. And again, you have age verification problems. You have all kinds of problems. But the big issue is this. This is an agreement that should, in principle, put far more authority in the hands of parents rather than vulnerable children and teenagers. And that is big. Now, I think it's important in worldview terms that we simply admit that when it comes to the digital world, all kinds of things could go wrong. And that can go wrong in unexpected ways. But this is a significant grown-up moment for social media in the United States of America. It's also important to recognize that the timing of this settlement tells you something. It came before the founder of Facebook and the CEO of the company and eventually Meta, which would include Instagram, Mark Zuckerberg, before he had to testify. And let's just say that I think it's a fair assessment that Mark Zuckerberg and his legal team did not want that to happen. How much did they not want that to happen? Well, I don't know how much of the 17 plus billion dollars it was worth, but I think that's probably a significant part of it. Because when it comes to something like that, that's really putting the entire company on the line. Now, is this the end of all these cases? No, those cases are going to continue. For one thing, you have the states of Florida and New Mexico, which are not party to this. The attorney general in Florida said they're looking for a much more significant settlement. It'd be interesting to see if that comes or not. But at this point, you are talking about 51 different legal entities, the U.S. states and territories. And depending upon the portion of the settlement, 47 or 48 states. But, you know, I think one of the big problems is that a lot of people will look at this and say, well, I guess this makes sense. And now it's been set right, so we don't have to worry about this anymore. That is not the case. Parental responsibility here is just a massive, massive issue. Nobody said it was going to be easy. But when you look at the real harms that these states were quite willing to set before a federal court, and harms that, you know, were enough that you had Meta settle for, you know, multiple billions of dollars, between $17 and $18 billion. It should tell you something about what's at stake. And what's at stake, as Christians know, is much more than what can be quantified in a financial settlement. We're talking about the hearts and minds of our young people, our children and teenagers. And, of course, there are other things that are still very much off the table here. Once they turn 18, guess what? That's a different category. And, you know, I mean, at least in terms of the legal situation. And so there are all kinds of other things that come up here. The states will get a pro rata payout according to their population. So Rob Bonta, the attorney general in California, says that California is going to receive between $1.5 and $2.1 billion. And it's not certain what the state of California is going to do with that. Kentucky Attorney General Russell Coleman said that Kentucky's part of the settlement would be $358 million. So again, that's just population, California as compared to Kentucky. $358 million is a very significant amount of money. On the other hand, the moral victory is, I think, worth a great deal more. Attorney General Coleman said, quote, "While Meta is certainly paying for what it did to our kids, this was never just about the money." I think that's really important. Kentucky's attorney general made that statement in a video posted online. He also said, quote, "Kids deserve a childhood that isn't measured in likes and followers. This settlement will bring a generational change that will make the internet safer for Kentucky families," end quote. Now, I think just in terms of the material changes, that statement is right. I think the attorney general can rightfully say this will make a change, even a generational change. I just want to say to Kentucky parents and to Kentucky pastors, and frankly, not just here in Kentucky, but all over the country and all the states covered by this settlement, this puts more, it puts greater moral responsibility on parents in terms of their direct supervision of what we now know is a very harmful world for children and teenagers. Attorney General Russell Coleman here in Kentucky said that among the big issues in his mind in the settlement, 2-hour daily time limits and mandatory productive pauses for children on both of these Meta platforms that kick in after 15, 60, and 90 minutes of continuous use. Nighttime blocks, restricting children's access from midnight to 6 a.m. Limited school time access for children, 8 a.m. to 3 p.m. Better age verification for underage users. That's got to be crucial. And then I'm reading here, quote, "stronger and more user-friendly parental controls and safer age-appropriate content controls, including safeguards against bullying, content-promoting, eating disorders, and content related to suicide and self-harm," end quote. I don't think I have to say that those are such huge moral categories. If this does not have the attention of Christian parents, Christian pastors and others, I don't know what would. But now I want to shift to a very different subject, and one that I think is incredibly disclosive in worldview terms, but it's not getting much attention nationwide, other than just the controversy, the salaciousness, the scandal in the headline. Here's the headline: Harvard settles suits over stolen body parts. Okay, that's a big story. You would think it would be headline news all over the country. And indeed, major media have given it some attention. I found the most interesting article to be the print edition of USA Today on Tuesday of this week Celine Martin is the reporter. The subhead, school will pay $53 million and plan a medical scholarship. Okay, does this have your attention? Harvard settles suits over stolen body parts. How do you get stolen body parts? Well, you have to have the body parts. And it has to do with the fact that there is not only, of course, this settlement, there's also, we come to know, criminal prosecution in the background. And the criminal prosecution was most importantly against a man who was the manager of the Harvard Medical School morgue. He worked at the morgue there at the Harvard Medical School for nearly three decades, we're told, beginning in February 1995. Cedric Lodge is the man we're talking about. His wife was also convicted of being at least a part of this and a much lesser sentence. But nonetheless, as USA Today says, quote, he worked there for nearly three decades, beginning in February 1995. The scheme unfolded between 2018 and March 2020, prosecutors said in a news release. Okay, so what came to light is the fact that you had these bodies that were given for medical science, and that included the kinds of lessons that medical students have to learn about the human body. And so, at least in terms of legitimate usage, there are policies that were in place. This man was violating those policies and was actually making money by removing strategic body parts from cadavers in medical research. And rather than going through the supposedly respectful process whereby bodies were to be disposed of, he was taking parts and selling them. Now, I assure you, my interest in this is not the sheer scandal of it. It's the theological principle behind that scandal. So we're talking about something here. We're talking about human bodies. We're talking about human body parts. We're talking about them being sold on what amounts to a black market for body parts. We are told that criminal charges were brought and a conviction was reached last year. We're told in USA Today, quote, both Lodge, 58, and his wife, 65, were sentenced for interstate transport of stolen human remains. Another very interesting little worldview angle here, going all the way back to the 19th century, but big time in the 20th century. You had the question, especially in the United States, with a federal system, you have so many things that are, in terms of criminal law, a state responsibility. The federal laws have a different status, and so with respect to the states, for instance, homicide and things like this would largely be a state trial, state criminal charges. But when you have interstate transport, then, or you have the use of the postal services or anything like that, that also becomes a federal crime. And that can become very, very crucial in the prosecution of a case like this. So, for instance, sometimes you would have a gangster in the age of all the mobsters in the 1920s and 30s and 40s. And they would commit horrible crimes, but the states would be unable to come up with a prosecution that would work. Sometimes they would go to jail for income tax evasion or for a conspiracy against the Postal Service or interstate commerce and illegal goods. I think also prohibition, bootlegging, and all the rest. So it is interesting, just in moral terms, that sometimes, you know, you go down for sending something out of a state. And that was also a huge issue in the federal prosecution in shutting down prostitution rings because that became an interstate crime. Okay, so it is interesting that all that plays into this. But going back to the story, quote, according to court documents, the families, that is the families of the those who were the deceased, suffered significant mental anguish and severe emotional distress once they found out about the situation. Well, I guess so. I guess so. There's a moral revulsion here. And in particular, when you had people who had left their bodies to medical science, there's some worldview issues there for us to consider. But at least this is in the context of a medical school, clearly for anatomical lessons. And this was clearly a violation of trust, clearly a violation of law, clearly a violation of moral principle. And we are also talking about the fact that this was a very in-depth conspiracy. Now, I don't know about this man's employment background, but it sounds troubled. USA Today says that Lodge, quote, was placed on leaves of absence in 2021, 2022, and 2023. He was fired in May 2023. There's a story there, I can tell you. But nonetheless, the big issue here is that USA Today, in the print edition, gives about two-thirds of a full page. It's page four. In terms of the news section, the front section of the newspaper to this, and clearly the background in this is that it is morally reprehensible. And this is just unthinkable, right? Should be morally unthinkable.
9: Here you have someone desecrating human bodies and selling human body parts. Well, okay, they're going to be facing time in prison, and Harvard is facing a $53 million settlement. Again, once again, kind of in the meta story, similar, parallel, it's a legal settlement. This did not go to trial. And I can understand why Harvard would have an interest in this not going to trial. But you look at this and you think about the moral revulsion, a rightful, righteous moral revulsion. You look at that and you have to ask the question, why all this revulsion? And by the way, it's a news story. As I say, it's big. USA Today gave it 2/3 of a full page in Tuesday's print edition of the paper. So they think it's a big story, but they never actually say why. It simply says that this is what happened. And this was the settlement that Harvard reached. But there's a reason why it's 2/3 of a print page. There's a reason why it's in the front section in the newspaper. There's a reason why we're talking about it. And it's a reason the secular world doesn't want to confront. And that is, why in the world is this morally wrong? Let's just ask ourselves the hard question. Why is there such moral revulsion? Why is this wrong? And of course, we as Christians have a fundamental answer to why it's wrong. The point is, I don't know if you come from an entirely materialist, secularist, just secularized worldview. I don't know how you can make a sustained argument that this is particularly wrong. And clearly, we're talking about a distinction here between human beings and animals. And so even if this happened in a veterinary setting, I think there'd be people who would be offended, but not offended in the same way. And I think there might be some media attention, but not in the same way. What we're talking about here underlines the distinctive dignity that is possessed by every single human being, right down to that human being's body, because we are made. A creator made us and made us in his image. And by the way, a part of being made in God's image is that every single one of us, as human beings, has the capacity even to know ourselves and to know God. That is the point. And so we are talking about the fact that here you have USA Today, and here you have Harvard Medical School, and you have these others reaching this agreement, USA Today reporting on it, along with other major media in a lesser sense, and they're just not addressing why this is such a horrible thing in the first place. Why are these laws on the books? Why is it illegal to do this? Because if we're just stuff, if we're just atoms and molecules, then what does it matter all that much? If there is no soul and there is no spirit, there is no spiritual dimension to what it means to be a human being made in the image of God, then why are we talking about this? How do you talk about human dignity and all the rest if you're just talking about a material worldview? I mean, the fact is, this is where the whole thing's breaking down, and it's breaking down all over the world. You have people like Princeton bioethicist Peter Singer, who says that there's nothing particularly dignified about a human being. You know, just more intelligence and higher consciousness. But he goes on to say, you know, you look at a human baby, it has less self-consciousness than an adult pig. So, you know, why is human dignity, you know, what's invoked? And we have an answer for that. It is because every single human being from fertilization until natural death is a human being made in God's image bearing full dignity. We also believe that death is not the final word, but we do believe that death is the transition from a living body to a dead body. But it's Christianity profoundly that speaks to the dignity even of the dead body. And, you know, that's a dignity that is oddly and unacknowledged a fundamental issue to the story. It's unacknowledged. There's something distinctively wrong with mutilating a human body for no purpose. I think it's also interesting to note that in terms of Christian ethics, even, a body used in medical research is justified only because it is to be handled in a respectful way. And this is research that's absolutely necessary to try to help to come up with medical therapies or other things that would help the living. But even then, at the end of that process, there's supposed to be an entirely respectful process. This man and his wife, with a lesser sentence, this man who ran this morgue is serving time in prison because he broke those rules. But how do you justify those rules on an entirely secular worldview? I just want to ask the question. I find this very, very interesting. I find the whole thing very, very troubling. I just want to ask the jury. I want to ask the judge. I want to ask Harvard. I want to ask all involved here, why is this so wrong? I agree it's wrong. I think it may be even more wrong than they think it's wrong. Because once you understand this is the desecration and the criminal conspiracy to profit by the desecration of human beings made in God's image, and even the body, which we believe has dignity because the Creator made it. And we also believe there will be a day when all will rise for the judgment of God. And I do believe we will be held to account for everything, and that includes how we even think about the body. We're also in an interesting Christian predicament when this kind of thing comes up, because we look at this headline and, you know, there's no moral satisfaction, but there is a sense of moral rightness. And that is, it is right that this was criminally prosecuted. It is right that there is a civil liability here. This is right because there's a moral issue at stake. But for Christians, we look at this and say, you know, here's another point. Sometimes we need to be thankful that even in an increasingly secularized age, some vestiges of creation truth remain, even sometimes hidden in the conscience, in which when you look at this kind of action, you see that these folks may not be able to really argue fundamentally why this thing is so wrong. But, you know, they're ready now to pay up because it's so wrong. Finally for today, a story that isn't getting, I think, enough attention here in the United States, but interestingly and understandably enough is getting a lot of attention in Europe and in Britain in particular. It has to do with the fact that just in recent days, the director of the Central Intelligence Agency, that would be John Ratcliffe, he flew to Moscow on a U.S. military plane. A C-130, specially equipped for this kind of mission, landed in Moscow, and here's the new thing. We're not talking about the Cold War, where you had to have spies who might be able to get word here and a briefcase there, you know, a hidden code there. You're now talking about people on the streets of Moscow who can use their smartphone to make a video of the U.S. Air Force plane landing, and there are also apps you can get right on your phone. So we're kind of back to the meta story here and the power of the digital age. You can, on your phone, have apps in which you can track the movement of such planes. You don't have to be a spy. All you have to do is download the app and, in many cases, pay the subscription fee. But the point is, you're not going to hide the director of the CIA landing in Moscow now. Okay, so here's the headline in the Washington Post. CIA director makes rare unannounced visit to Moscow. Okay, so that's just a few days ago. The visit's over, and presumably the CIA director is on his way back. But in Britain, the headline's very different. I think in worldview terms, this is really interesting. That's because Britain is a lot closer to Ukraine. Britain's a lot closer to Russia. Britain's a lot closer to Europe. And Western European nations, NATO member states are, in general terms, much closer to this military action. Here's the headline in a major London newspaper, The Telegraph. The CIA might just have given an alarming signal that Putin is about to attack NATO. Okay, two different headlines. Washington Post, CIA director makes rare unannounced visit to Moscow. The Telegraph in London, CIA might just have given an alarming signal that Putin is about to attack NATO. There have been very troubling signs about Russian incursions, Russian military actions, also covert actions in many Western nations, including Britain. There's an interesting unfolding in all of this. But a part of the interesting unfolding has to do with the fact that in November of 2021, another director of the CIA, William J. Burns, that was President Biden's director of the CIA, was sent by President Biden on a similar trip, flying to Moscow. Why? Well, it is believed, this is why, that the director of the Central Intelligence Agency of the United States of America flew to meet with very high Russian officials in order to show sophisticated intelligence data indicating that Russia was about to invade Ukraine. And presumably, the CIA director went to say, don't do it. Now, with that as the historic background, very similar plane, very similar mission, very similar context, same exact Russian government. You can understand why, if you are in Europe, or in this case, if you're in the United Kingdom, if you're in Britain, the headline would not just be that this is interesting and unannounced. The headline just might be that something very bad is about to happen. Again, the Telegraph's headline, an alarming signal that Putin is about to attack NATO. Once again, you go back to CIA Director Burns. His message to the Russians was, don't do it. We know the Russians did it anyway. What's at stake in this visit? Quite honestly, we don't know, but we can understand why the Europeans in particular are so concerned. Tom Tugendhat, the author of that report in The Telegraph, includes these words. He says, quote, "I hope I'm wrong, but hope is not a policy. We know that Putin has consistently seen Britain as the embodiment of all he rejects. He sees us as the all-powerful, intelligence-led Machiavellian geniuses who spurned him and constrained him. I only wish we were. That has put us in his crosshairs without the capabilities we need to push back. We are running out of time to be ready." End quote. The fear here is something that ought to remind us of what it means to live in a very dangerous world. When this kind of airplane from the United States Air Force lands on this kind of mission, in this context in Moscow, it is very, very significant. We live in a fallen world where all kinds of bad things can happen, and there are parallels, of course, that reach back even to the invasion of Ukraine. What does it mean in this case? We don't know. But there's every reason to believe this was not just a visit for hospitality. One final thought on this. It just has to be somewhat frustrating to the Central Intelligence Agency that the movement of the CIA director in something that just is obviously a very important official visit can be documented and released to the world by a 14-year-old with a smartphone in Moscow. That, too, is a world changer. 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For more information, go to my website at albertmohler.com. 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I'll meet you again tomorrow for The Briefing.

0: We are just what you need, just when you needed it. Words of faith, hope, and love, leading you in God's direction through His Son, Jesus Christ. 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
1: God has caused us to be born again unto a living hope, and that hope is that we will receive an eternal inheritance. The inheritance can never perish. The inheritance can never be defiled, and we can never be disqualified, for we are protected by the power of God.
2: Welcome to Grace to You with John MacArthur. I'm your host, Phil Johnson. Here's a question for you. Is it possible to grieve and yet at the same time rejoice? Another way to ask it is, can you find joy even in the midst of terrible circumstances? Well, if you're a Christian, if you've repented and received forgiveness and confessed Jesus Christ as Lord, then the answer to that question is yes, you can. But practically speaking, how does that work? John MacArthur will help make that clear today, giving you a fresh appreciation for God's redeeming work and showing you how to live with abiding joy. So take your Bible, if you're able, and turn to 1 Peter. Here's John to continue his study, Our Great Salvation.
1: 1 Peter chapter 1, we're looking at verses 6 through 9 in this wonderful epistle. He mentions salvation in verse 5, a salvation ready to be revealed.

salvation, but its implication, namely joy. Salvation, joy, is on Peter's heart in this passage. It's fitting because it's reflective of what Peter knows about the revelation of God. The psalmist, for example, in Psalm 4:7, says God put gladness in his heart. Isaiah, writing in chapter 35, verse 10, said that the ransomed of the Lord will come with joyful shouting, with everlasting joy. He also said in chapter 61 that Christ was coming to give the oil of gladness. And he spoke for all the redeemed in verse 10 of that same chapter when he said, I will rejoice greatly in the Lord, for he hath clothed me with the garments of salvation. You also remember that when the angels announced the birth of Christ, they said that there was a Savior coming and that his coming was bringing good news of great joy. Luke 2:10. Joy and salvation were linked by the Apostle Paul. He wrote that the Thessalonians had received the gospel message with joy. 1 Thessalonians 1:6. Now, the sum of all of that is simply to remind us that joy is a result of God's gift of salvation. And all of us who are saved should experience that joy. That's why Paul exhorted the Christians in 1 Thessalonians 5:16 with these familiar words, rejoice always. To the Philippians, he said, rejoice always, and again I say rejoice. Why? Because joy and rejoicing is an element within the saving work of God. And when, however, sin comes into a believer's life, joy will depart. And David expressed that, didn't he, in Psalm 51:12, when coming out of the terrible sin of adultery and murder, he cried out to God and said, restore unto me the joy of thy salvation. Joy is an element of salvation. It can be forfeited by sin, at which point we are to be exhorted to experience again the joy that God has provided for us. Salvation, then, has built-in joy that every believer should experience constantly. Now, the question that comes to our minds is, how do we experience that joy? How do we capture that joy? Let's face it, most of us are not all the time filled with joy. We're not all the time experiencing rejoicing. What then is it that restores that joy? What is it that motivates that joy? What is it that captures that joy? What is it that discovers that joy? Well, that's exactly what we're going to find out from Peter in verses 6 through 9. Before we look at those verses specifically, be reminded that it's important for Peter to bring up the subject of joy because his readers need so much to be reminded of it. They're in a very difficult situation. They were being slandered as evildoers. In verse 19, the implication is that they were literally having to suffer unjustly, and Peter says, bear up under this unjust suffering. In verse 20, it says they were being harshly treated and called upon to endure it with patience. In verse 21, he says to them, you've even been called for this purpose. Christ also suffered for you, leaving you an example for you to follow in his steps. He suffered, and you will suffer as well. In chapter 3, verse 9, he says, don't return evil for evil or insult for insult, but giving a blessing instead. The implication is they were doing evil to these Christians. They were insulting these Christians. They were not to retaliate. Verse 14 says, you are suffering for the sake of righteousness, and thus you are blessed. And he goes on to remind them to give a defense for the faith and the hope that is in them, and sanctify the Lord God in their hearts, and if need be, in verse 17, suffer for doing what is right rather than what is wrong. Chapter 4, verse 1, since Christ has suffered in the flesh, arm yourselves also with the same purpose. Chapter 4, verse 12,
Don't be surprised.

0: Eyes at the fiery ordeal among you, which comes upon you for your testing, as though some strange thing were happening to you. To the degree you share the sufferings of Christ, keep on rejoicing, so that at the revelation of his glory you may rejoice with exaltation. Verse 14 tells us they were reviled for the name of Christ. They were suffering, verse 16 says, as a Christian, and were not to be ashamed, but to glorify the name of the Lord. And verse 19 says that if you suffer, commit yourselves to God. Chapter 5, verse 10 says, after you've suffered for a while, God will perfect, confirm, strengthen, and establish you. Now, all of those verses let us know in no uncertain terms that they were in a very, very difficult time. It was a time that easily could rob them of their joy. And that is why Peter ties joy in to their salvation, reminding them of the blessedness of knowing God through Christ, and that they should know joy in spite of all of that. They're facing difficulties that in no sense should diminish their joy. Now let's look at verse 6 through 9, and you listen as I read. In this you greatly rejoice, even though now, for a little while, if necessary, you've been distressed by various trials, that the proof of your faith, being more precious than gold, which is perishable, even though tested by fire, may be found to result in praise and glory and honor at the revelation of Jesus Christ. And though you have not seen him, you love him. And though you do not see him now, but believe in him, you greatly rejoice with joy inexpressible and full of glory, obtaining as the outcome of your faith the salvation of your souls. That is a rich, marvelous, profound statement. And it opens up to us this whole matter of joy. Peter really answers the question here implicitly that we asked earlier. What do believers in the midst of trouble need to focus on to regain their joy? Where do I go to find my joy when my circumstances aren't all I would like them to be? Just in general, did you notice as I read that joy is connected to that sort of holy and familiar triumvirate of faith, hope, and love, all three of which are referred to in this section? You see, joy is not a shallow, brief emotion. It is something very deep, something tied to faith, something tied to hope, and something tied to love. Joy does not come cheaply. It comes at great expense to God. He lays up the treasure of joy in heaven through the sacrifice of Christ. He provides that joy through all our trials by the ministry of the Spirit of God. And so the expense to the Father was to give us the Son and the Spirit in order that we might experience joy. Joy is produced by things that are much deeper than the things that produce happiness. Positive circumstances produce happiness. A positive relationship with the living God through Christ produces joy. Happiness comes from positive events. Joy comes from a deep down confidence that your life is hid with Christ in God. Joy is connected with salvation. So you say, well, John, where do I look at my salvation to get that joy, to discover that joy, to focus on that joy, to capture that joy? Peter tells us five things. Five points of contact to rediscover your joy. I don't know where you are in your Christian life, but if you're not rejoicing always, if you're not rejoicing always in the Lord, if you don't have that deep down sense of peace and satisfaction, that glowing heart, that burning, exhilarating thrill in your life, no matter what the circumstances are, you need to get your joy back. And Peter gives us five perspectives. Your joy is going to come from deep within. It's not related to your circumstances. It's not related to what you're experiencing in one sense. In another, I'll show you that it is. It comes from confidence in certain things. The first one, It comes from confidence in, one, a protected inheritance. A protected inheritance. This is the first great verity that brings salvation joy. Notice verse 6. In this you greatly rejoice. That word greatly rejoice is a very, very expressive term. Jesus uses it in Matthew 5:12 in the Beatitudes, and it's translated in the Authorized Version, be exceedingly glad. Peter uses it 3 times, and Paul never uses it. It is a much stronger word than the word to rejoice, kairo, much stronger. It means to be exceedingly glad, to be superabundantly happy in the profound sense, not in the circumstantial sense. And so he calls for great rejoicing. The word is always used of spiritual joy, never temporal joy. It's always used of joy that comes from a relationship with God, never used of joy that comes from a relationship with anybody else. And since it's in the present middle voice in the Greek, it has the idea of a continual, exuberant joy and gladness. You could translate it, be jubilant. Be exuberantly glad. And so he calls for great rejoicing. Over what? In this, he says, you greatly rejoice. What does this refer to? We have to go back to verses 3-5. Blessed be the God and Father of our Lord Jesus Christ, who according to his great mercy has caused us to be born again to a living hope through the resurrection of Jesus Christ from the dead, to obtain an inheritance which is imperishable and undefiled and will not fade away, reserved in heaven for you, who are, here it is, protected by the power of God through faith for a salvation ready to be revealed in the last time. We studied that, and we said that Peter here is talking about a protected inheritance that every one of us in Christ have with God. God, through His mercy, has caused us to be born again unto a living hope, and that is a hope that ever lives. And that hope is that we will receive an eternal inheritance. The inheritance can never perish. The inheritance can never be defiled. The inheritance can never fade away. And we can never be disqualified, for we are protected by the power of God. So we have a protected, eternal inheritance. In this, he says, you are jubilant. Where are you looking for your joy? That's the question. Are you looking for your joy in your circumstances? It isn't there. Circumstances will betray you. But if you recognize that your joy can be found in your protected inheritance, nothing can touch that. The marvelous promise of God to every believer is that we have an eternal, imperishable, undefiled, unfading inheritance, which is our ultimate glorification in final salvation. It is presently reserved for us, securely held in heaven until the last time when we see Jesus face to face. That glorious eternity which God the Father, by mercy, has granted to us through the new birth is the hope that fills our hearts. In this you rejoice. Beloved, get your eyes off this world. Quit looking for your satisfaction here. It's your eternal glory in heaven that is the focus. Paul said it, set your affections on things what? Above, Colossians 3, not on things on the earth. You have the promise of a full and eternal salvation reserved for you in the safest place in the universe, the holy heaven of God. Nothing can happen to it, and nothing can happen to you. What a source of joy to realize that our full inheritance is waiting for us, that we are secure. Nothing can ever alter that. And we await that inevitable moment when we receive the inheritance. That is cause for joy. Cause for joy. There was a moment in the New Testament when that joy perhaps was elusive, that joy of a protected inheritance. In John 16, you remember Jesus talking to the disciples? He said, a little while and you'll not see me. Again a little while and you will see me. Truly, truly, I say to you, you will weep and lament, but the world will rejoice. Why? Because I'll be dead, I'll be gone, and you'll weep, and the world will rejoice. You'll be sorrowful, and then he said, but your sorrow will be turned to what? To joy. Whenever a woman is in travail, she has sorrow, because her hour has come. But when she gives birth to the child, she remembers the anguish no more for joy that a child has been born into the world. Therefore, you too now have sorrow, but I will see you again, and your heart will rejoice, and no one takes your joy away from you. There was a dark hour, the time when Jesus was in the grave, and joy was really elusive. Because the promised inheritance hadn't yet really been verified. It was fine for Jesus to say, I'm going to prepare a place for you, and I'm going to come again and take you to be with myself. But when he was dead in the ground, it was a little hard to hold on to that. And there was a moment of sorrow. But when Jesus burst out of the tomb and saw those disciples, their sorrow was turned to joy. Because the promise of life after death for them seemed more believable since Christ had conquered death himself. And there was even more implied in that text in John 16. I believe Jesus was even going beyond his resurrection and talking about the coming of the Spirit. There was still a time of difficulty. Even when Jesus rose from the dead, when the disciples were struggling in their hearts with all that was going on because they had not yet received the resident Holy Spirit. And then Jesus said, I'm going to go away and send you the Spirit, and the Spirit will take up residence in your life. And the Spirit is the source of joy. For Galatians 5 says the fruit of the Spirit is love, joy. Jesus had both in mind, no doubt, when he said your sorrow will come, but your sorrow will turn to joy. You'll weep for a while, but then your weeping will turn to joy which no one will ever take from you, because it is joy based on the resurrection, joy based on the coming of the Spirit. For one brief moment in time, the promises of God through Christ to his own seemed elusive and the joy seemed absent. But when the resurrection came, and soon after the Holy Spirit came, the joy of future inheritance came to life. And no one will ever take it away again. Never again. That's why Paul in Romans 5:2 says, we rejoice in the hope of the glory of God. That's why he says in Romans chapter 12, in verse 12, rejoicing in hope. Because his hope is in the resurrection. And his hope is generated by the indwelling Holy Spirit, who is, mark it, the guarantee of our protected inheritance. In Ephesians chapter 1, a wonderful portion of Scripture, verse 12 says that we have hope in Christ. And then in verse 13, it talks about the message, the gospel of salvation, and having believed, you were sealed in him with the Holy Spirit of promise. Listen to this. Who is given as a pledge of our inheritance. The Spirit of God is the down payment on your protected inheritance. He is the arabon. Paul uses that word. It means engagement ring, to verify that the wedding will really come off. You can rejoice, beloved, at your glorious inheritance. Kept for you and you being kept for it. And nothing can ever steal your joy, because that joy is built on a historical fact, the resurrection of Christ. It is built on a present experience, the indwelling power and presence of the Spirit of God. That's joy. And that's joy over a protected inheritance. Now, if you're going through trials in life, instead of looking at this mundane temporal world with all of its problems, you need to look at your protected eternal inheritance. If you're having trouble with that, get the series on heaven and go over it again. Now, I'm not talking about pumping up emotion. You understand that? I'm not talking about something artificial, facetious, or insincere. I'm not asking you to pretend to have a joy that isn't real. I don't think you can manufacture joy. I don't want you to deny pain. I'm not asking you to deny suffering. I'm not asking you to deny sorrow or deny trouble. It's not going to go away, but I am saying decide which way you're going to look. You look out in life of a window. You're like a train. Imagine a train passing through the mountains. We've all had that experience, most of us. And on this side of the train, and it's a train with a lot of windows to see. Maybe you're up in the observation car. And on this side is a high mountain, and you're running very close to it, and all you can see is dark shadow. On the other side, magnificent valleys and meadows and streams and lakes are in your vision, stretching as far as your eye can see. What are you going to look at? Well, some people in life just choose to stare at the dark mountain. That's their perspective. On the other hand, if you want to rejoice, look at your new life, your new hope, your new wealth, your security in Christ. And undoubtedly, the reason that so many Christians are miserable, weighed down with burdens and guilt and unfulfilled aspirations and broken resolutions, is because they don't look at their glorious, protected, eternal inheritance. Your joy, now listen carefully, must be in great part the joy of anticipation. The joy of anticipation. And that's valid. Hey, you live with the joy of anticipation in a temporal sense. You get all pumped up months and months and months before you go on vacation. Usually the anticipation's better than the actuality. You're about 3 days into your vacation and you're saying to yourself, why am I spending all this money? In this case, reality will far exceed anticipation. But anticipation is enough to give you joy. Let's pray together. Thank you, Father, for the rich testimony of Peter, who certainly could have been accused of being a crackers and cheese believer himself, seemingly never able to cash in on what was already his by right because his faith was weak. Thank you for the testimony in his own heart of how his faith was strengthened by the resurrection and the coming of the Spirit. Lord, help us who are so prone to weakness, so prone to spiritual smallness, so prone to the ridiculousness of not taking advantage of the joy you've given to us. Help us to live in the light of a protected inheritance and a proven faith. Help us to rejoice in the life to come because it is an escape from trials into eternal glory, and help us to rejoice in the midst of trials because they prove our faith and we can go on our way rejoicing, knowing confidently that we have a faith that stands. May we know joy in all its fullness, that we might be a testimony to the grace of Christ, whose joy it is that we have received. For he said, my joy I give you. Thank you, Father, for the joy of the Lord, which is indeed our strength. We pray in Christ's name. Amen.
1: 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Look for Grace to You television this Sunday on DirecTV Channel 378. And then be here Monday when John MacArthur continues to show you the glorious realities of our great salvation. It's another 30 minutes of unleashing God's truth, one verse at a time, on Grace to You.
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1: This is the God that we have. Our God believes in spanking. Our God does spank his children. And when you experience it, I hope you can have the maturity at some point in your Christian life to be thankful for that very fact. So thank God you're his child. That would be a good thing. You're a true son if you experience this. We want to be glad that we're really loved that much, that you love us enough to correct us on our path.

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1: Here's the problem. You'll say, wow, you know, every time I have something go wrong in my life, it must be discipline. You know, I got a sore throat. Wonder, you know, God must be spanking me for something, okay? That's not it. I had a money problem. I lost my job. It must be God's discipline. Don't get into that, okay? You need to consider other possibilities because there are others. You have to be able to discern when it's discipline and when it's not. That's critical, okay? Because if I tell my kid, think about this, hey, kid, go take out the trash. Oh, I'm being punished, right? No, you're not. You just take out the trash, right? There are other reasons for unpleasant experiences in the Christian life, and it's not necessarily discipline. So don't get to that place, because that'll really mess up your relationship with God. If every time you have an ache or pain, you're thinking, oh, God, you're disciplining me. He may be, but we need to sort it out. There are other biblical reasons. You may be incurring suffering, and let's just use the categories, health problems, money problems, you know, emotional problems. You may have all kinds of issues that aren't related to discipline, but we need to sort them out. And if you get the buckets clear in your mind, we can figure this out and have some discernment. Let's start with the first one. It could be, according to verse number 3 in our passage, the context, it could be the world's opposition. Okay, look back to verse 3 once you write that down. This is Hebrews 12:3. We need to consider him who endured such opposition from sinful men. Now, did that cause pain in Christ's life? Absolutely. That caused a lot of pain in Christ's life. Was it because he was being disciplined by his father for doing something wrong and he didn't stop sinning, so God had to bring this into his life? No. That was just because he was the light in a dark world, and because of that, he incurred the hatred of sinful men. God promised that in your life too. If you are going to be salt and light, you're going to incur some difficult, you may lose your job and have monetary problems because you're standing up for what's right, okay? That could be a reality. Is that suffering? Yes, it's suffering, but it's not discipline. It's just the opposition of the world because of your commitment to follow Christ. That's one big category that we need to recognize, okay? Secondly, it could be sin's consequences. Now, that's not directly in this passage, but it's all over the scripture. For instance, you might want to put it down this way because you remember the passage. It's in Galatians chapter 6, verse 7. It says, do not be deceived. God is not mocked. A man will reap whatever he sows. Remember that? You did something wrong and you're having to pay that back. There are consequences, residual consequences that have nothing to do with God's discipline. Because, follow me now, you can do something wrong that carries consequences with it, and you can confess it and get right with God, and those consequences will continue, right? Thirdly, now let's talk about when God is doing it specifically and personally. God could specifically and personally bring pain into your life because he is testing you. That doesn't sound good, okay? We've moved now from the analogy of a father to a teacher. And the teacher is applying a test to see if you'll pass the test, okay? Give you an example. Let's turn to this one. 1 Peter chapter 1. 1 Peter chapter 1, very explicit, a clear statement about the fact that God may bring suffering into your life. Personally, he doesn't allow it. He's bringing it into your life for a very specific reason. And it's to test you, to test the reality or the genuineness of your faith. Let's start in verse 6. And as you glance down to verse 6 in 1 Peter 1, be sure and pick up a few of the verbs there and the adjectives in verses 3, 4, and 5. Because it's a great description of our salvation. And that's where the demonstrative pronoun points back to. It says, in this, in what? In this incredible salvation that we have, that is protected by God. It's reserved in heaven for us. It's all because of the work of Christ. In this you greatly rejoice. Though now, for a little while, you may have had to suffer grief in all kinds of trials. Now, those are three big words. Grief, suffer, and trials. And the key word here is the last one, trials. Grief and suffering comes because it is a test. That's what the word means. It is a test. And the Bible says here, you may have had to suffer that. Here's the reason, verse 7. These have come so that, purpose clause, here it comes, that your faith, now skip the dashes for just a second, skip the parenthetical phrases and go to the bottom of the sentence. These have come so that your faith may be proved genuine. That could be the reason you're sick. That could be the reason that you lost your job. That could be the reason that your checks are bouncing, okay? Because you are going through a trial to see, is this real to you? Or is this just some, you know, Sunday school club that you're in? Okay, That's the testing of your faith, okay? Could be the world's opposition. It could be sin's consequences. It could be that your faith is being tested personally and specifically by God. Or it could be, fourthly, that God is training you. He's training you. He may have great things planned for us. Give you an example, okay? John 15, verses 1 and 2. It's like the vine and the branches. When the branch bears fruit, the Father, this is the word we get from cathartic, he cleanses us, he prunes us, he strips back stuff on the branch so that it will bear even more fruit. And the point is, it's not to prove that you're real, it's not discipline, it's that he's trying to get you ready for bearing more fruit. So suffering, cancer could be in your life because God is getting you ready for an even greater ministry. You may have financial problems, relational problems, emotional problems. Things may be going wrong in your life right now because he's getting you ready for something great. And he doesn't, as Spurgeon said, he doesn't use, and this is maybe not an absolute statement, but he doesn't use anybody greatly until he hurts them deeply. And then there's a reality to that, okay? Our passage started this way. It is a word of encouragement addressed to you as sons. Why is it encouraging? Because if we have it, we know we're really his children, right? If you're not having the discipline of God in your life, if you can never connect the dots between financial problems and your sin, if you can never connect the dot between a health problem and your rebellion or compromise, if you can never see the connection between relational problems and some kind of cowardice in your life, and you don't stand up for doing what's right, and God is causing that pain to point out this sin, and they're not always perfectly related, you realize, right? If you don't see that, the Bible says you're not even a child. It's a very strong word, illegitimate child. See, you're not even a real child of God. And I've said this many times before, but my dad never spanked the next door neighbor kids. He may have wanted to a few times, right? But he didn't do it. They weren't his, see? And if you don't have this in your life, you're not a child of God. If you do have it, why don't you stop and maturely say, hey, that's a good thing. As a matter of fact, look back at our passage, Hebrews 12. It says in verse number 9, moreover, we had human fathers who disciplined us, and look at this, now in maturity from adulthood, I hope we can say this, and we respected them for it. I mean, and I hope that that's the whole point of this. It's an encouragement to us because we respect and love our Father, that he cares enough for us to discipline us. And I know it's hard, but let's try and maturely say, thanks, God. We want to be glad that we're really loved that much, that you love us enough to correct us on our path. Now, that's not bumper sticker theology. So the point is this. This is the God that we have. Our God believes in spanking. Our God does spank his children. And when you experience it, I hope you can have the maturity at some point in your Christian life to be thankful for that very fact. So thank God you're his child. That would be a good thing. You're a true son if you experience this. Number two, you've got to clearly identify the sin. The whole point of this is getting us to share in his holiness, which means that when I'm getting spanked, I know exactly what the sin is. He wants to reveal it to us. Be, though, very careful in going to figure it out. And I know this is a really, you know, a lot of points on this outline, but let me give you three subpoints to this. Here we go. First one, okay? Here's the deal. When you're identifying the sin, know this. It could be something that is a violation of Scripture, but doesn't violate your conscience, okay? It violates the Scripture, but it doesn't violate your conscience. God will get off of the couch for things that don't even violate your conscience. 1 Corinthians 4, verse 4. 1 Corinthians 4, 4. My conscience is clear, Paul said, but that doesn't make me innocent. It's the Lord who judges me. Now, I know that's a judicial analogy, but let's picture a parental analogy. You know, I know my conscience is clear, but it doesn't make me innocent before God because the Lord is my disciplinarian. He's my dad, and he's going to, he will punish me. And by that, I mean, he will chastise me. He will spank me based on his rules. Therefore, if the Bible says, don't look at a woman lustfully, okay? And I'm doing it, but I don't feel any conscience about it. And you know, everybody does it. That's just the way I think. Well, here's the deal. God will get off the couch for that if you keep doing it, even if you're not convicted in your conscience by it. Right? The Bible says, let no unwholesome word proceed out of your mouth. But you at work, you talk like everybody else because, you know, just kind of fit in. That's what I grew up with. And so, you know, I let those things roll out. And the Bible says, don't do it. He will get off the couch for that if you don't stop. It doesn't matter if you feel convicted about it or not. The Bible says, let not there even be a hint of immorality among you. You may not even be convicted by it because we live in such a sexualized culture. But if that hint of immorality is in your life, God the Father will get off the couch and discipline you if you don't stop. You may not feel the conviction. It doesn't mean God isn't going to hold us accountable as a holy father disciplining and correcting his kids. Okay? Secondly, let's invert that. He will also get off the couch if you violate your conscience, even though there's not a verse on it. He will get off the couch and discipline you if you keep violating your conscience on an issue, even though you can't turn to chapter and verse. It may be how you dress. Pick on that one for a second. And there's no verse about, you know, how long your skirt needs to be or, you know, your collar or your blouse. It may not be in here, right? You can't look it up. Oh, here it is. It's the 2-inch rule over the kneecap. Whatever. Can't find that. But in your conscience, you keep looking in the mirror going, I don't know. I don't feel right. But you know what? Everybody else does it. That's the way they do it. I'm just going to do it. If you violate your conscience, even though you can't find chapter and verse on that specific issue, God will discipline you. He'll do it. If it's a purchase, there's no verse that says, thou shalt not buy an RV, right? That's not in there. But if you and your wife are struggling in a conscience, your conscience is violated because of that purchase. It doesn't matter if other people can do it. It doesn't matter that it's not a problem for someone else. If it's a conscience problem, a violation of your conscience for you, see, the Bible says God is going to discipline for that if you don't respect your conscience in that. And that's not, you know, 1 Opinions 12:2. That comes from Romans chapter 14. Jot this down. Romans 14, verses 22 and 23. Romans chapter 14, 22 and 23. And the context here is what Paul calls disputable matters. People coming out of Judaism with kosher upbringing, and now people are offering them, you know, non-kosher hot dogs. Here, have a ham sandwich. And they were struggling in their conscience. And even though they were perfectly okay to buy an RV or perfectly okay to eat a ham sandwich, the Bible says if you violate your conscience in it, it's sin. I mean, the last line in that whole chapter is, and everything that does not come from faith is sin. If your conscience is condemning you, it's wrong. I don't care what other people do, and I don't care if you can't find a verse on it. If it's convicting your conscience, God will get off the couch for that if you don't respect your conscience. Okay? Could be a violation of Scripture that doesn't violate your conscience. It could be a violation of your conscience that can't be found in Scripture. Thirdly, it could be the subtlety of idolatry. The subtlety of idolatry. And this is a verse we don't quote quite enough. You'll never find it on a DaySpring card, but it's Exodus 34, 14. In speaking of the rivals in our hearts of idolatry, it says, don't do it because our God, Yahweh, whose name is jealous, is a jealous God. And again, that is seen as a human weakness. So people don't like to see God as jealous because that seems like he's not, you know, totally, you know, confident in himself. That's not the point. It is a perfectly holy and righteous attribute. He is God and should be God in your life. And if you love your children more than you love God, God, whose name is jealous, is a jealous God. Be careful. He'll get off the couch for that. Okay? You tracking with this? If I love my job more than I love pursuing Christ, see, then you know what? Our God, whose name is jealous, he's a jealous God. He'll get off the couch for that if you don't stop. If you love that goal, you have that retirement goal, and I'm going to do it. If you love that goal in your life more than you love the God who redeemed you, if that really is your ultimate supreme love, God will get off the couch and deal with that. If you don't stop, make God the God of your life. And I add that one because it's subtle. The subtlety of idolatry, it's easy to miss that. If it's God's correction, respond biblically. Thank him. I know that's hard and very mature to do, but do that. ID the sin. And don't be confused. If you feel that conscience issue, and even though you don't find a verse, if you don't find the conscience issue, remember I told you to go into the prayer closet with your Bible and the Holy Spirit. You need both of those. And just remember, subtlety, secret idolatry, something in my heart that no one ever sees could be an issue of God bringing pain into my life because he wants to correct me. Now, what do I do? Okay, this should seem simple, but let's state it clearly. If I'm going to share in his holiness and respond to correction as I ought to, a son responds to a father's discipline by changing his relationship to the sin. Okay, two words for that in the Bible, confession and repentance. I need to confess my sin and I need to repent of my sin. Confess and repent. And if we do, the Bible says he's faithful and righteous to forgive our sins. And that's where some people, that's the last little stone people trip over. Okay, so let's jot that one down and let's knead it out from this passage. We need to understand that the last responsibility I have after the spanking is not to cross my arms and doubt the forgiveness of my father. I need to embrace his forgiveness. And some of us struggle with that, right? I mean, we repent of our sins because we just got spanked and there's tears in our eyes and dad goes, and we're like, I don't really believe it. I don't know. That's got to believe that God is a God who does what he says. If you confess your sins, he's faithful and righteous to forgive your sins and to cleanse you from all unrighteousness. Well, I don't really feel worthy. Stop with that. Matter of fact, let's go back to where we started, the broken bones of Psalm 51. Let's look at this in closing. Psalm 51, David is talking about the fact that not only has he messed up his life, but in discipline, God had to break a few of his bones. And yet in the midst of his confession and repentance, Look at the way he is so ready to believe in God's forgiveness. And that's where some of us struggle. That's the last challenge of this whole process. And let's look at what David says. And look at the superscript on the song. Director of music, a psalm of David. When the prophet Nathan came to him after David had committed adultery with Bathsheba. You got the context here? I mean, he'd messed up royally, and now he's here, and he's dealing with God because Nathan had confronted him. And he recognizes, as we've pointed out before in this series, in verse number 4, that he realized that he had sinned against God. Ultimately, I know he sinned against Bathsheba and her dead husband now, but he says, you know what? Ultimately, it violated you. And he says, so you're proved right when you speak, and you're justified when you judge. And the spankings that he received for all of this, bottom line, he says, you were right in doing it. I mean, you're totally right in doing that, God. Now, drop down to verse number 7. He says, cleanse me with hyssop. And that was the branch. They dip it in blood. It was part of the ceremonial Levitical law and the temple and all that. But it was a picture of forgiveness. He says, if you do that, if you provide me forgiveness, if I ask you to cleanse me, look at this next phrase. He says, maybe I'll be clean. Is that what it says? Underline the word maybe. Is that what he says? What does he say? I will be clean. I love that about David. Even in his repentance, he's totally set on the veracity and truthfulness of God. He anticipates restoration. I will be clean. Wash me, and maybe I'll be white again. Maybe I'll try to be white again. No, you wash me, and I will be whiter than snow. And then he says, let me hear joy and gladness. Here's the broken bone part. He says, let the bones that you've crushed, that was his discipline. You can read more about that in Psalm 32. It says, let the bones that you crushed rejoice. I'm ready for that. Hide your face from my sins, blot out all my iniquities. Drop down to verse number 17. This whole description in Psalm 51 is a guy who is broken over his sin. He's repentant and confessing his sin. And he says, oh God, a broken spirit and a contrite and broken heart. He says, oh God, you will not despise that. I know that you accept that. Why? How would he know that? Because God said it. Do you see the faith of David? It's so great. Even in his failure, he says, I believe your word. And if you say you forgive me because I confess it and repent, then I am. I'm clean. Now, some of us need to get there. Think of Jonah. He's a great example. Talk about a spanking, right? Jonah? He rebels against God's command. He's not doing what God told him to do. So talk about a spanking. I mean, 3 nights in a really bad hotel, right? And he gets vomited up on the shores. And there he is. And do you think he learned his lesson at that point? He expresses his heart in Jonah chapter 2 about his brokenness over his rebellion and sin, okay? And he gets it. Like David, he says, you were right to do this to me. And then he gets barfed up on the shore. Bleh, and out he comes. Now, as he's still wiping off fish vomit, think of this, right? And he's there on the shore. Here's what chapter 3, verse 1 says in Jonah. And the word of the Lord came to Jonah a second time. And guess what he said? Go to the great city of Nineveh and give them the message that I give you, right? God says, snap. And then he says, now don't use your arm again, okay? Right? He says, now, have you learned your lesson? And the greatest words in all of the book of Jonah, here it comes. This is Jonah chapter 3, verse 3. And Jonah obeyed the word of the Lord and went to Nineveh. Good idea, right? That's the picture, though. The picture is of a God who gives grace and not only says, you're forgiven. Now, sit in your bed, time out, right? It's not how God operates. God is not into timeouts, right? God is into disciplining children, repenting and forsaking sin, and then hitting you on the rear end again to push you back in the game. John 21, right? Oh, I'm just going to go fish, Peter says. I'm such a failure. And Jesus said, get out there and feed my sheep. I love you. You love me? Feed my sheep. Here's the same deal for you and I. Are you willing to believe in the grace of God, the forgiveness of God? And once you recognize that the pain in your life is because of God's discipline, are you willing to forsake it and repent? And if you are, embrace his forgiveness and get back in the game. That's what God's looking for. God is a loving father, and he doesn't want you to be overwhelmed with your grief or sorrow. He wants to use the conviction and sorrow of your life to bring you to repentance, and then repentance to put you right back in the game. Let's not doubt the grace of God. Let's pray. God, help us. As people in this world that are tempted by sin, sometimes when our conscience sees it, sometimes when it doesn't, so many idols beckoning us to love them more than you. And God, in our hearts, we want to see the sin when you bring pain into our lives especially. We'd like to see it even before that, but sometimes in the stubbornness of our fallen humanity, our flesh, sometimes we engage in sin longer than we should, and it's something that gets you off the couch, and then you have to apply an illness, a money problem, a relational problem, some dissatisfaction. You have to bring something into our lives to get us to wake up. God, I pray that we wouldn't be like those Israelites in 1 Samuel chapter 4 who ask the question and don't listen for the answer. Help us to bring our Bible and our heart in submission to the Holy Spirit into the kitchen breakfast nook, into the closet of our house, into our study, and to say, God, point it out. I'm ready to listen. And when you reveal that sin and you make it clear to us, here's why I'm doing it. You're not standing up for Christ at work. You're saying things you shouldn't say. You're thinking thoughts you shouldn't think. You're doing things I told you not to do. I pray we'd be quick to repent, that we'd recognize that that pain is helpful in motivating us to do the right thing. And then, God, when we do, like Jonah, let us just embrace the grace of God and get about our task. And let's try and do it with a little bit better attitude than Jonah ended up doing it with. Let us say we're going to serve you, even when it's hard. We're going to obey you. We're going to do the right thing. And we want to do it with a heart that, like a son that recognizes that the love of a father, it is enveloped in the parameters and in the protection and the security of our father. Thanks that you love us that much, that you love us enough to correct us. God, thanks so much for this reminder from Hebrews chapter 12. It's been a great analogy. It strikes home to us. And I pray, God, it would be a great reminder the next time we run into something that is hurtful, that we might be able to sort it out quickly. And that in our time with you, that if there's sin in our lives, we'd be quick to respond. In Jesus' name I pray. Amen.
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4: Just a short time before Jesus went to the cross, he shared some parables. All of these stories contained a single, very important lesson. It's this. We should never allow what we want to believe to cause us to reject what we should believe, namely, God's truth. Here's the first story.
5: A man had two sons. He went to the first and said, "My son, go work in the vineyard today." He answered, "I don't want to." Yet later he changed his mind and went. Then the man went to the other and said the same thing. I will, sir, he answered. But he didn't go. Which of the two did his father's will? The first, they said.
4: With this parable, Jesus was sharing a penetrating message. These religious leaders had heard the truth from John the Baptist, but refused to change their minds. They had rejected the truth and believed what they wanted to believe. Jesus then shared a second parable. It involved a landowner who had a vineyard. He leased to some tenant farmers. However, these evil men mistreated those the landowner had sent to harvest the fruit, including his own son. Again, here's the lesson for these religious leaders. They had spurned the testimony of the Old Testament prophets and even plotted against Jesus. Once again, they were openly rejecting the truth, the one who said, I am the truth, and they continued to believe what they wanted to believe. Though these parables were directed primarily to religious leaders in Israel, in what ways are people rejecting truth today in order to believe what they want to believe? Has this ever happened to you?
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6: Nobody chooses the middle seat on purpose. 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So, hold steady. 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
17: 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Marriage ought to be a duet, not a duel. We sing the same song, but we take different parts. Yet over time, our marriages may fall out of tune. At some point, we all need to be refreshed and reminded of God's grand purpose and design for marriage. If you have your Bible, turn to Ephesians chapter 5. We'll begin in verse 22 as Adrian Rogers shares more about tuning up tired marriages.
16: Open, please, to Ephesians chapter 5. In a moment, we're going to begin reading some very familiar passages. We cannot preach on the home or the music of marriage and ignore them. And so if they're not new to you, I certainly pray that they will be fresh to you, because we're talking today about tuning up tired marriages. Now, sometimes marriage that starts out as an ideal then becomes an ordeal, and then we're looking for a new deal. And what we need to do is not to look for something new, but to take something old and keep it fresh and wonderful. Peter Marshall, a great preacher of yesteryear, said, "Dearly beloved, the marriage relation, when rightly understood and properly appreciated, is the most delightful as well as the most sacred and solemn of all human relations. It is the clasping of hands,

possible by the gift of love which God alone can bestow. I think that's so wonderful. I think that's beautiful, and I think it is well put. But many do not have the music of marriage. Many do not have a magnificent marriage. Many do not even have a mediocre marriage. Many have a miserable marriage. Now, I want us to do something about that, because the devil knows that if he can hurt us at home, he can hurt us all over. He can hurt us everywhere. He can hurt us in the church, in the school, in society, in the nation, if he has hurt us at home. And so, Satan, and you know it is true, levels his biggest artillery at our homes. Isn't that right? Indeed, that is true. Now, that doesn't mean that you're doing something wrong. It may mean that you're doing something right, and the devil is trying to stop it. Now, the Apostle Paul, who wrote the scripture that I'm about to read to you, he's a wonderful, wonderful teacher, because he tells us not only what to do, but he explains where we're going to get the power to do what we need to do. And then he gives us an illustration that we cannot miss to show us exactly what it is that he wants us to do. And he's saying to be filled with the Spirit, and that's in verse 18. We're not going to read that, but that's the power to do what we ought to do. And then he's going to tell us to love our wives and love our husbands, etc. And that's what we ought to do. And then he's going to give us an illustration of what it is like. And the perfect illustration, so no one can miss it, is the illustration of the relationship of the Lord Jesus Christ and the church. Now, what Christ is to the church, the husband is to be to his wife. And what the church is to Christ, then the wife is to be to her husband. With that in mind, Ephesians chapter 5 and verse 22. Wives, submit yourselves to your own husbands as unto the Lord. For the husband is the head of the wife, even in the same way as Christ is the head of the church, and he is the Savior of the body. Therefore, as the church is subject unto Christ, so let the wives be to their own husbands in everything. Husbands, love your wives, even as Christ also loved the church and gave himself for it, that he might sanctify and cleanse it with the washing of water by the word, that he might present it to himself a glorious church, not having spot or wrinkle or any such thing, but that it should be holy and without blemish. So ought men to love their wives as their own bodies. He that loveth his wife loveth himself. For no man ever hated his own flesh, but he nourishes and cherishes it, even as the Lord the church. For we are members of his body, of his flesh, and of his bones. For this cause shall a man leave his father and mother, and shall be joined unto his wife, and they two shall be one flesh. This is a great mystery. That is, it's difficult to understand, but then he says, but I speak concerning Christ and the church. I give you the illustration, he says. Nevertheless, let every one of you in particular so love his wife even as himself. And the wife see that she reverence her husband. Gentlemen, let's start with you first. I'll start with me. What am I to do if I would tune up my marriage? Well, I am to be to Joyce what Jesus is to the church. I am to give to Joyce what Jesus gives to the church. Now, that means three major things. First of all, it means leadership. Look, if you will, in verse 23, for the husband is the head of the wife. Do you see that, lady? Do you see that, sir? The husband is the head of the wife. How is he the head of the wife as Christ is the head of the church? Now, how is Christ the head of the church? Well, he is the Lord of the church. He is the master of the church, but he is not the dictator of the church. Did you know Jesus never makes me do anything? And, sir, you are going to be in severe difficulty if you think that when the Bible says you are the head, you read that to say, I am the boss. I am the dictator. No, no, no, no.

0: Jesus is not the dictator of the church. He's the head of the church. And if the wife refuses to follow, then we're going to see that she's going to reap repercussions. But he never forces me to do anything. And any husband who takes that attitude of the dictator is going to see that his home is in severe trouble. He goes around with using the Bible as a club rather than a sword, saying, I am the head, submit! Marriage rights are a lot like traffic rights. I mean, yes, there are certain traffic rights, and if you obey them, you get along fine. But suppose you come to an intersection, and you have the right of way, and another car is coming this way. Don't you think you ought to stop anyway? Here lies the body of Benjamin May, who died defending the right of way. He was right, dead right, as he sped along, but just as dead as if he were wrong. And my dear friend, we can learn from that the husband is to lead the wife. You owe to your wife leadership. We talk a lot about the chain of command in the home. It's not so much the chain of command as it is the chain of responsibility. To be the head means that you accept the responsibility. Sir, on your desk as a husband is a sign which says, the buck stops here. And I want to tell you, mister, if your home is wrong, it is probably because you are wrong. The great problem in America is not rebellious women. It is slacker, quitter, sissy husbands. That's the problem in America. Too many husbands who are weaklings and slackers and quitters and shirkers. Men who will not say, as for me and my house, we will serve the Lord. You owe to your wife leadership. But now, wait a minute. What kind of leadership? It is loving leadership. That brings me to the second thing. Look at it here, if you will, in verse 25. Not only does he tell the husbands to lead, but he tells the husbands to love. Husbands, love your wives as Christ also loved the church. Now, what kind of love is this? We think of romance. He's not talking about romance here at all. What kind of love is this? First of all, it is passionate love. Now, romance may be included, but he's not talking about it here. The word for love here is not the word for erotic love. It is for sacrificial, self-giving love, passionate love. You see, Jesus loved the church enough to die for the church. You ought to love your wife enough to die for her. Oh, you say, I do. Well, do you? Well, I'll tell you one way I can find out. Do you live for her? Don't come around here telling me you die for her if you don't live for her. You see, a man willing to die for his wife shows it by the way that he lives for his wife. And you don't have to die physically to die to your pride, ambition, ego, and your own particular proclivities and put your wife first. Do you know what most homes in Memphis, Tennessee need and wherever you live in? You know what they need? They need two funerals and a wedding. The husband dies to himself and the wife dies to herself, and then they are wed one to another. Mister, when the Bible says that you're to love your wife as Christ loved the church, what it literally means is nothing is too precious for you to give up for your wife and your home. Nothing except your relationship to God. I hope you agree to that. Nothing is too precious for you to give up except your relationship with God. And I'm going to tell you something else. Most women do not mind being in subjection to a husband who loves her enough to die for her and shows it by the way he lives for her. Isn't that true? How are you to love her? Passionately. But not only a passionate love, but a purifying love. Look in verse 26. He loves the church this way, that he might sanctify and cleanse it with the washing of water by the word, that he might present it to himself a glorious church, not having spot or wrinkle or any such thing, but that it should be holy and without blemish. Did you know, dear sir, that God expects more holiness out of a man than he does a woman? Did you know that God expects the man to be more spiritual than he does the woman? He expects the man to be the leader. His love for his wife is to be not only passionate, it is to be purifying. Do you know what my chief assignment from God is? It is to make my wife Joyce an even more radiantly beautiful Christian. You see, I'm to love her as Christ loves the church. What is Jesus to the church? He is both prophet and priest. A man in his home is to be both prophet and priest to his wife. And as Jesus has forgiven the church, husbands should always forgive their wives and not be bitter against them. And as the Lord Jesus sanctifies the church, the husband should ever, ever, ever see to it that his wife has every opportunity to live a pure life and should never, ever, ever encourage her in any impurity whatsoever. Third thing, I'm talking here about love. I'm saying it is passionate love. It is purifying love. It is protecting love. Look in verse 28. So ought men to love their wives as their own bodies. He that loveth his wife loveth himself. Now listen to me. A man is sick who doesn't take care of his own body, and he will soon be sicker. You see, you are to love your own body. You protect your own body. You keep your own body out of danger, and so it is that you are to love your wife as your own body because she is a part of you. Who is closest? Mother and child or mother and husband? One woman was asking, and she said, if you had to choose between your husband and your son, which would you choose? She said, I'd choose my son. That husband is no relation of mine. Well, oh, dear friend, the husband is not a relation of yours. He is a part of you, and you are a part of him. You are one flesh. And, sir, if you hurt your wife, you are hurting you. Be good to yourself and love your wife. Be good to yourself and love your wife. You are to love her with a protecting love. And you need to protect her in many ways. You need to protect her emotionally. You need to protect her physically. She is not physically as strong as you. That doesn't mean that she is not worth as much as you are, because the Bible calls her the weaker vessel. Silk is worth more than denim, but it's more fragile, but more beautiful, more delicate. But you see, dear friend, God has given the husband to protect. Many of you men are letting your wife work when you ought to come alongside and help her. I'm not talking about outside the home. I'm just talking about inside the home. When she's tired, you're sitting there reading, she's still in the kitchen, you need to go in and help her. Is Joyce here today? You need to do that. Little boy was looking at an old album, and he looked back at a family album that was taken many, many years ago. It was a wedding album, and he saw his mama when she was a bride. He said, Daddy, is that when mama came to work for us? You owe her, my dear friend, protecting love. And listen, you owe her providing love. Look, if you will, in verse 29, because here's the way you protect. For no man ever hated his own flesh. He nourishes his flesh. He cherishes his flesh, even as the Lord, the church. Now, to cherish, I told you already in this series, means to warm with body heat. And to nourish means to nurture. It means to feed, to mature. You see, when you're cold, don't you want to be warmed? And when you're hungry, don't you want to be fed? What the Apostle Paul is saying by divine inspiration is, see to it that her needs are met. Seek to satisfy her as you would want yourself satisfied, and strangely, you will be satisfied. You see, a man, I tell you, is sick who does not want to care for his own body. And a man is committing suicide who does not care for his own body. And a man is committing matrimonial suicide who does not care for the needs of his wife. The problem is that, gentlemen, we fail to think of our wives as a part of us. I mean, we think of them as apart from us. So many a man thinks of his wife as a possession, like his car. And when he gets a new car, he shows it off. Dear friend, your wife is a part of you, just like we're part of the Lord Jesus Christ. Look in verse 30, for we are members of his body, of his flesh, and of his bones. Friend, I want to tell you, when you hurt, Jesus hurts. He's touched with the feeling of your infirmity. And so it is that husbands are to love their wives. Now, here's a third thing, mister, you owe your wife. Not only do you owe to her leadership, you're the head. Not only do you owe to her love, you owe to her loyalty. Loyalty. Look at it in verse 30. For we are members of his body, of his flesh, and of his bones. And for this cause shall a man leave his father and mother, and shall be joined unto his wife. The word literally means welded, fused to his wife. And they two shall be one flesh. The word leave speaks of the priority of marriage. The word be joined speaks of the permanence of marriage. One flesh speaks of the purpose of marriage. It's all right there. That's God's plan. It is loyalty. Again, I want to say the highest of all human relationships, contrary to popular opinion, is not mother-child, nor is it child-parent. It is husband and wife. Hope you understand that. There is no other human relationship like this. Never, ever is it said of anyone else that they are one flesh. And so that speaks of the priority of marriage, and to be joined speaks of the permanence of marriage. Divorce is never the plan of God. Never the plan of God. You show me a young married couple that get married with divorce as an option, and I'll show you a home that has a great, great potential for disintegration. You just take the word divorce and cut it out of your dictionary. Just cut it out of your mind. You say, but if we have problems, maybe we ought to get a divorce and start all over again. Listen to me. Couples that get divorced and couples that don't get divorced have basically the same kinds of problems. The difference is not in the problems that people have. The difference is in the word commitment. Commitment. It is not your love that sustains your marriage. Now, if you don't hear anything else, you listen to me. It is not your love that sustains your marriage. It is your marriage that sustains your love. Marriage is a commitment. The Bible says you are to be joined. You have the same kinds of problems. A no-fault divorce is an impossibility. And what happens so many times is that 10% of the marriage will be in trouble, of a wonderful marriage, and the 90% goes down the drain because of a lack of commitment. Somebody says, well, I owe it to myself to be happy. There's a good Greek word for that. It's called baloney. I owe it to myself to be happy, therefore I'm... What do you mean you owe it to yourself to be happy? When you went to the marriage altar, you made a vow. You owe it to God to keep your vow. You owe it to your wife. You owe it to your children. The Bible says what God hath therefore joined together, let not man put asunder.
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1: It's so encouraging to hear from listeners. Here's one who said this: Dr. Adrian Rogers' unwavering commitment to God's Word has given me hope, especially when dealing with discouragement and self-doubt. 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Written to provide biblical wisdom in difficult seasons, this book answers the questions you may be afraid to ask out loud in the middle of your trials. It also includes several additional resources, including prayers for times of suffering, Adrian Rogers' thoughts on life's storms, and hymns for the hurting. 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
3: For American Family News, I'm Robert Thornton. Jurors were sent home for the day in the trial of Lindsay Clancy, the Massachusetts mom who killed her children and then attempted to end her own life. Fox's Brian Yenis has more on the judge's remarks.
4: The judge warned this jury that reaching a verdict in a murder trial won't be easy. He urged them to not be afraid to change their opinions. This jury now has to decide if the prosecution proved beyond a reasonable doubt that when Lindsay Clancy killed her three children, she substantially understood the killings were wrong and could control her actions. In closing arguments, prosecutor Jennifer Sprague explained how Clancy meticulously planned the killings down to the minute, sending her husband on specific errands to get him out of the house. Sprague argued Clancy hid her homicidal thoughts from medical providers and made up that a hallucinated voice commanded her to kill. Sprague said Clancy meticulously strangled her children so she could kill herself in a, quote, horrible choice.
3: Jurors are to return to the courthouse in the morning. Over 390 people are dead after floods swept through Nepal and Tibet on Wednesday, and more than 1,400 people are missing. State Department spokesman Tommy Piggott told Fox that rescue workers are searching for Americans.
5: We have 90 Americans that are currently unaccounted for that we're in coordination with local authorities to try to locate. We are unaware of any American casualties at this time, and of course we can't confirm that three Americans have been rescued.
3: Authorities are concerned more flooding is imminent due to rising water levels in the region. President Trump is promising aid. A coalition of states is suing to block new Postal Service mail-in ballot rules. Fox's Kristen Goodwin reports.
6: More than 20 states allege the U.S. Postal Service's rules for mail-in ballots are unconstitutional. Stemming from a President Trump executive order citing election integrity, the rules call for states to provide USPS with lists of eligible voters to receive mail-in ballots and for DHS to compile state lists of people it confirms as U.S. citizens.
7: Our Constitution puts the administration of elections in the hands of the states and Congress, not the president and not the Postal Service.
6: California Attorney General Rob Bonta. States argue the president doesn't have the authority to impose the rules and they could lead to eligible voters not being able to vote in the upcoming November election. Kristen Goodwin, Fox News.
3: This is California's 86th lawsuit against the Trump administration. States are asking a court to block the new rule before it disrupts mail voting in the upcoming November election. A national defense analyst and former Pentagon advisor suspects the mysterious visit of the top U.S. spy to Moscow may have something to do with recent Russian actions along the border of NATO. AFN's Chad Groening has more.
8: On Tuesday, it was reported that CIA Director John Ratcliffe made a surprise trip to Moscow, as the U.S. Air Force C-17A Globemaster was videoed making a landing at the international airport. Neither the CIA nor the Kremlin are commenting on the visit, which is reported to be the first visit of Ratcliffe to Russia as head of the spy agency. Bob McGinnis is a retired Army officer, national defense strategist, and author of Preparing for World War III. He says there could be a number of issues that would require such a trip.
9: It could be that the substance may be that we have seen, and I've reported on this, movement against NATO forces along the common border. We've seen the relocation and the building of facilities against Finland. Not a lot of troops, but a lot of facilities. I do not expect that Putin is going to charge into Poland or Finland or the Baltics with tanks.
8: But McGinnis thinks there will be hybrid activities, which we've seen indications of in the past.
9: These are paramilitary forces that begin to create terrorist-like activities that begin to undermine confidence in the government of a country. Militias or mercenaries, people that are not directly linked by the uniform to the Russian Federation.
8: I'm Chad Groening.
3: And that's a wrap on news for this hour. We invite you to go to AFN.net and see more there. For American Family News, I'm Robert Thornton.
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0: We hear a lot about the term divorce recovery, and it makes me think, how is it? Can you recover? Those of you who've been through it, how do you recover? What have you experienced in the process of recovering from divorce? And so we're going to just pull the screen back a little bit, hear your stories, maybe your encouragement, your warnings, whatever it may be. By the way, we'd love to have you share yours on our comment line at 888-888-1717, because the rest of the program is going to be from our archives, a program that we think you'll enjoy, because the comments that you're going to hear and the stories you're going to hear are going to be either giving you a warning or an encouragement, a help. So come on in and be a part of Intentional Living. I'm Dr. Randy Carlson here today. And again, if you would like to share a story with us of divorce recovery, what have you learned? What would you pass along to others? Call us at 888-888-1717. Intentional Living is a ministry dedicated to one thing, that's helping each of us to live life the way God intends. God does not intend for us, if you're going through divorce, to live in misery, in guilt, and being jammed and caught and stuck and depressed, but to find freedom and hope and maybe in some cases even restoration and reconciliation. Not always possible, but sometimes. We're hopeful for sure. And today, we want to continue to extend that hope. What is God's intention for those of you going through divorce and recovering from it today? We want to talk to you about that. And if you're not new to Intentional Living, come on back in. Glad to have you be a part of the show as we pray for each other, encourage each other on this journey, because we know it's in the moments of life, living in the next intentional moment, that makes all the difference. Intentional Living, coming from our studio today, is committed to one thing: to help us figure out what pleases Christ and then do it. Come on in.
1: Hello, Brother Randy. This is Terry, and I have recently moved to Odessa, Texas, and am the new minister to families with children, and absolutely love holding the babies, teaching the Bible stories, and doing what God has called me to do. I had a marriage that I thought was wonderful, 4 children, and we were in a wonderful ministry that God called us to, and my ex chose to pursue other men and pursue prescription pills. It has been a long, hard battle. She moved them back to Oklahoma, and it's been very hard for me to see my children. So I have intentionally loved on my children and spent time with them when I can, and the family is broken. But I have intentionally pursued healing through celebrate recovery, for abandonment and loneliness issues, and being a minister to children for all these years, it's been very hard to not hold my own children. But God has provided grace, peace, and so I'm pursuing the healing that I need. But I thank you for your lesson and your message on leaning in, because I'm certainly leaning in to God's healing today.

0: What's your story?
1: Well, my comment is divorce is very, very painful. And my father had five kids and went through a divorce with my mother back in the 60s. And he's deceased now. I'm not going to bore you with that, but it was very, very emotional for us five biological kids to get through it. And even today, you know, in our 60s and my other brother's 67, it's been a huge, huge problem for years. Yeah. But now it seems like, Randy, it's rolling over to my son. Just to give you a little background, I divorced his mother in the 80s. I did call you back in the 80s when I was in Arizona talking about ADD, and I might be ADDA. You might remember that, but maybe you don't. But anyway, my son, back in New York, him and I had a little bit of a argument, and the argument was this. He's 35 years old now. He said, Dad, are you going to be back from Arizona in the hospital for when Katie delivers in March? And he caught me off guard, and I said, well, yeah, I think so. He goes, well, what do you mean you think so? I said, well, I'm going to be in Arizona, and I just got married, and we're driving cross-country in the car, and then we're coming back. And, you know, he kind of caught me off guard. The stock answer would have been, yes, Greg, I wouldn't miss it in the world. You're my only son. That's going to be my granddaughter. I'm going to be grandpa. And all this sort of stuff. Anyway, it didn't go that way. He got really upset, and I was shocked. The stuff that he said, I don't respect you. I only came to your 60th birthday party because Katie wanted me to. I made that collage of all the pictures that we did stuff throughout, you know, my 35 years, you know, because Katie wanted me to, his wife. And, you know, he was just bringing up the past. And so, anyway, I'll read this short letter back to you if you got a little bit of time. Dear Greg, I hope this letter finds you well. This was January 20th of this year. Please forgive me for anything that I have done wrong or said. Sometimes all of us say and do things we don't mean, okay, or do. It proves that we're all human in an imperfect world that was supposed to be made perfect. I'm really heartbroken that I did not see you or my daughter-in-law at Christmas for the New Year's. Nannon and I, my wife, came over on Tuesday afternoon to drop off Christmas gifts, but I didn't want to leave them at the door. You weren't home. I really was hoping we could have connected then, and I wanted to talk to you and Katie in person. All right, at the end, I just said I'm proud of you and happy, and you know, when you were born, I was passing out cigars to my friends. Now, 35 years later, okay, you're having your first daughter. Every baby is a true blessing from above. And I said, Greg, you know, let's move on, bury the hatchet, and let's try to move on and only look at the good times, and let's try to move forward in time for a better future.
0: What's come of it? Are you guys able to restore this as a result of, I'm assuming this is because of the divorce that you've been through. What is the nature of your relationship today?
1: Well, the nature of my relationship was always good with my son. With his mother, it wasn't. She held him, and this is one thing I want to get across to any mother that has kids and the father's paying child support. The worst thing that a mother could do is to hold the kids ransom to say pay or you don't see, or to interfere with the court order. Like every other Christmas Eve, I was supposed to see my son every year, or 2 weeks in the summer. I never got him. It wasn't because I wasn't paying. It's just it was an inconvenience for her.
0: All right. Hey, Greg, I'm sorry, man. I got to move on. I got people standing at the door knocking here that want to share as well, and I want to get to those calls. So appreciate your call, and God bless you. Thank you for sharing your heart with us. Some of you have been through divorce. You are children of divorce, and you know the impact that's had on you. And you have children, some of you, and you've been through divorce, and you know you're feeling guilty, and you're trying to, and don't feel guilty from the standpoint of making you a bad parent. Allow those feelings of guilt to drive you to be an intentional parent, because now more than ever, you have to stand up and be the parent that those kids need in their life. But divorce hurts. There's no question. Some of you could stand here with tears. Some of you did share with me and with Donna out in the lobby today how you've been hurt through divorce and you're going through difficult times. And some of you, I know some of you right today are in this room on the verge

0: of leaving one another. You've had it. I challenge you is just to take the cost thing into mind. It's a costly thing.
1: Boy, it is. You know, there's a cost to everything. A cost to stay married. There's a cost to divorce. And the question is, what's the cost? And how do we honor Christ? So God bless you. Hey, Carlos, welcome to the program, my friend. Go right ahead. What's your comment today?
2: Hey, Randy. It's good to be here.
1: Thank you.
2: Today, I just wanted to share very quickly my story through divorce with my wife. When I was engaged with my wife, I cheated on her a few times, and then I did not tell her about it, and I married her on false pretense. Mm-hmm. And after being married, I tried to cheat on her again, and essentially that led to the divorce. And we were both Christian. Being honest, she was Christian, I wasn't. And the fact that you can call yourself Christian and go to church doesn't make you a Christian any more than being in a garage makes you a car.
1: Right.
2: So my struggle with it was to find forgiveness for the longest time, because after the divorce happened, it's painful, as you say. Any divorce would be painful. And I could not bring to get forgiveness, because I was the party that wronged the other one. It was my fault that I broke her heart. I'm not pointing anything at her. You know, this is all just about me and from my perspective, the things that happened. And essentially, it took me months and months and months. And when the divorce happened, like, that was when God came to me. And God started speaking to me. And the part that broke my heart more than anything was the fact that God spoke to me and ministered me and told me that even though I was the one to mess it up, that he loved me just as much as he loved her.
1: Right.
2: And that brought me to my knees in prayer, because that's the kind of God that we serve. And after that, my heart changed and I wanted to find him. So I took up ownership of every mistake that I had made in the marriage, every finger that I pointed at her, every failure to take responsibility that I had. And I went to her and I called her after we were going through the divorce, and I would call to apologize every time and to tell her, you know, you were right about this. I was wrong about this. And throughout that process, God used me to minister her back into health, and she's doing a lot better right now. When we were married, she struggled with depression. Now she is thriving on her career. She's has lots of friends. She's doing great. And essentially, it's just a call to everybody that I would like to encourage. God died for you. No matter where you are, there is no place where you're at in your life, doesn't matter what you have done, that is too deep for God's hand to reach you. He still loves you, and he never left you, just how he never left my side.
1: Well, that is a great reminder, Carlos. You know, and I was thinking about what is it that the people need to consider about living intentionally during a time of divorce and recovery. And the number one thing I wrote down is what you just talked about, and that's confession of sin. And it begins with us taking 100% responsibility for ourselves. You know, one of the laws of intentional living is we're never going to heal as long as we're waving the finger in someone else's direction. That doesn't mean other people aren't responsible for some things that have occurred, and we can always play the game of 50-50 or 80-20, but the reality is if we want to heal in our life, like you have in yours, Carlos, it's a matter of confessing our own sins before God, and sometimes even to our spouse, or in your case, your ex-spouse, and ask for forgiveness to be able to have healing. Doesn't mean there's going to be a reconciliation or a restoration of that marriage. Hopefully there can be at least a reconciliation of some level of relationship. But certainly, as long as we harbor that sense that I've taken a position and I'm right and others are wrong, there's a cancer that grows inside of us. And I think the steps you've taken is a healthy one. Okay, my friend, thank you for your call. Here's one thing to manage anger more intentionally. Hi, I'm Dr. Randy Carlson with an Intentional Minute. Create a longer fuse. It says in Proverbs 16 that he who is slow to anger is better than the mighty, and he who rules his spirit than he who takes a city. You know, we sometimes say count to 10 or walk around the block, but that advice really can help. Learning to slow down before you lash out. You know, the Bible says that we should be slow to anger because it's easy for us to become angry quickly. And so can I challenge you, as I challenge myself when it comes to this proverbial and almost universal problem of anger, for the next 30 days to find other outlets for your anger than through your spouse or your family or friends. Whatever it takes, that's intentional living.
3: Visit us at theintentionallife.com.
1: If you're finding yourself to be self-protective, come out of hiding. Can you take the very first step to become a little more vulnerable? Is it possible for you to take a step toward just being who you are, telling someone that you trust a little bit more about your life, a little bit more about your experiences, a little bit more of what you're going through, a little bit more of who you are? Coming out of hiding is difficult for us. Boy, is that true. That's an excerpt from a very powerful lesson that talks about God's intention, His design for your head, heart, and hand. And when you think about it, these three, our head, our thinking, our mind, our heart, our emotions, and our hands, you know, are what we do, that we connect with the world. And what I have found in years of working with people, that if things are not going right in our lives, we're really feeling stuck. One of those areas is, at least one of those areas, will be greatly affected. Either our thinking, that's often the case. That's why the Bible speaks so much about our thinking. Or it could be our heart, our emotions, or it could be our hand, our behavior, the things that we're doing. And this lesson this month up on our member site is intended to be an encouragement and a help to you. And then in addition to that, for all of our members, those of you who are supporting the ministry and those that are joining us this month in support of the ministry, our team will send you one of my special teachings on parenting, how to be that intentional parent that God has planned for each of us. And this is timely as our kids and grandkids are starting back to school. And so I just want to say how much I appreciate your support, your financial help. 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Our chaplains continue to talk to people and lead people to Christ. 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
4: I'm thankful, you know, today I'm remarried and I have a wonderful, amazing husband, so I'm very blessed. And I had four children at the time. They're all almost grown now. And I would say, you know, I'm just the process itself, you know, so many people, and I see this over and over again as I work with divorced people, is they want to replace what's been lost, and they want to replace it fast because it's this open wound and they're trying to find a way to heal it. So they'll end up medicating on things. They'll end up trying to replace it with people. They'll get in one relationship after another. And I definitely made some of those mistakes. You're afraid. You're sitting there with these kids and you're trying to figure out how you're going to do life. And really, you don't know how to navigate. So some of the things I would say to the women and men out there who are in that place, who've come out of a divorce, is number one is you have to come to the place of acceptance, because it's so hard to realize and accept this is my life now. I mean, I am no longer a married person. I'm now single and I'm having to deal with dating and all these things. So it's saying, you know what, Lord, I surrender and I relinquish the outcome of my life to you. I didn't understand it. I didn't understand my divorce. I don't understand why I'm here, but I'm here. And so I accept that, Lord, and I surrender that to you. And I now want to work on me.
1: That's Michelle Borquez. If you want to hear the whole program, my discussion with her on healing and wholeness, go ahead and get to it at theintentionallife.com. Click on the broadcast highlights, and I think there's a link right there. It'll take you right to that archived broadcast. And she commented about time and trying to fill a wound with a lot of stuff. And one of the points I make in my five steps for intentional recovery is guard your heart. Stay out of, you know, that immediate kind of another romantic relationship for an extended period of time, and maybe for a lifetime, given the situation that you're in and so on. But this idea of jumping from one thing to another or one person to another is so unhealthy, and we intuitively understand that, but experientially you need to have accountability to really guard your heart and give time for healing to get to the core issues of what's been going on in your own life. Okay, Connie joins us in Kansas, from Kansas, rather. Connie, welcome to Intentional Living Center today.
5: Hi.
1: Hi there. Appreciate your call. What's your comment or question today?
5: I'm not divorced yet. I've been separated from my husband for about a year. Before we separated, I had been disappointed in our marriage for quite a while, and he had had a long-standing pornography addiction.
1: Mm.
5: And he would go back and forth and, you know, seemingly get better. And I think I also noticed the relational things that go along with that addiction, and his withdrawals and inability to do the relational things for our family. But I was trying to make it work at all costs. And we have five children. And I came from a broken home. He came from a broken home. So I was completely committed to the marriage at all costs. And I think the cost was denial of where he was really at. And it took a crisis of betrayal to really push me to look at what it would look like and what needed to happen for us to have a healthy marriage. And so right now I'm in a place of having to be strong and to give tough love. Mm-hmm. So that if he can recover and if our marriage can be saved, what that would really look like.
1: Yeah.
5: And defining that for myself so that I don't lower my expectations, and that right now, honestly, even though I'm not divorced, I'm looking at just what it would take to, you know, to define myself so that I don't go through the whole process of
1: part of what I hear you saying, Connie, is looking for your identity too, and who are you as a person, understanding that, and of course our identity is a oneness, a unity of, as a Christian woman, who am I, and you know, it's out of that confidence that you have in Christ. It's not a cockiness, but it's a confidence that says, hey, listen, if we're going to have this marriage work, there are certain reasonable expectations, not perfection, but certain reasonable expectations. The question is that his same desire? Is that his, based on his actions?
5: It seems to be, but now we have to define that through actions rather than intentions.
1: Yeah, exactly. And, that's the living part of intentional, right?
5: Yeah, and so now I'm just, it almost seems, you know, I guess my call is somewhat, you know, that I think I was settling in even in my marriage because I was afraid of divorce, but now it's upon me. There has to be health, you know, mm-hmm. and recovery, you know, beyond divorce, if it comes to that.
1: Well, Connie, we're advocates here that God is a God of restoration, and we see healing in marriage. Sometimes it occurs, sometimes it doesn't. It takes two people who are cooperative enough to say they want to make this work, and then, and as Christians, submitting under the power of the Holy Spirit to make it work. Sometimes that happens, sometimes it does not. And you get gun-shy, as they call it. You know, you've had that go off in your face, as it were, and now you're wondering, is it true? Is his behavior really representative of his heart? Is he really changed? You don't want to get into a situation again where you're going to be hurt. But, you know, life is full of that in terms of decisions that we make. And it's understandable when we walk into a marriage. Let's face it, on the day we get married, most of us have high levels of trust. We have no reason not to. And if they have had, they've been resolved in our minds. And then all of a sudden, there's a break in trust. And that's why this is such a huge issue. When there's a trustworthiness issue in a marriage and a person can't be trusted at the core issues of the vows that are taken, these kinds of calls occur. And Connie's call is representative of many hearts today, many lives, many, many people who are struggling today. And I think it's a reminder that every day we need to be intentional in making our marriage work.
6: Dr. Carlson, just thank you so much for your ministry. It really helped me learn how to live a conscious, intentional life. I'm 24, and when I was 17, I came to know who Jesus was, but I didn't start a relationship with him until I was about 23 or so, and it has made a world of difference. The Bible studies and whatnot, but it's so hard sometimes. The world just takes over, and through your ministry, you've really helped teach how to make the Word of God become an actual action in your life and not just a head knowledge. And sometimes it takes so much to get from your head to your heart to your body. And your ministry has helped me live consciously for the Lord. And I can't thank you enough.
1: First, let me say thank you for sharing that story. And you're a young person getting started, 23, 24 years of age. Your life is ahead of you. And if God tarries, you got a lot of years to be able to serve him. Listen, this thing of living intentionally isn't just about us having happiness or contentment in our life. It certainly is that. It's about bringing glory to God and the trickle-down effect of benefit in each of the areas of our life, our finances, our work, our relationships. But it's also designed for us to live intentionally, to reach out and share the good news with others. And you think about thousands of people listening right now. If each of us today were to share the gospel with one person, and there's thousands listening, and even if 1 out of 100 that heard the gospel today as a result of this show and this message and this challenge came to Christ, think of the hundreds of people just in the next few hours that would make a decision to come to Jesus Christ. There's a multiplication effect, and when we live intentionally, people notice it. And it's not about perfection. Whatever we do, and you find some success in doing it, new habits that are being developed in your life, new attitudes, new way you speak, be sure to give God the glory for it. If you pat yourself on the back, I think you really lose the true blessing as you give God the glory for it, because he's given you the strength to follow through in those areas, and he's empowered you. The trickle-down will be huge in the lives of those around you, including yourself and your family. And as we close the show today, as we're thinking about divorce, I know some of you have been through it and it's been really tough. You heard some of the stories today. God is a God of forgiveness. He's a God of restoration. He's a God of healing. Be intentional in the process. Don't give up. Keep moving and trust him. As we wrap up the show, again, thank you, members, financial members, prayer members, those of you who are praying, supporting the ministry. You keep us going. Come be a part of it today. We love you and we need you at theintentionallife.com or 888-888-1717. For the entire team here, Stephen and Jennifer, God bless you. Thanks for being a part of Intentional Living. And we'll see you next time right here from Intentional Life Media.
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9: 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Today, we conclude that message and we conclude our series, Truth in a World of Error. So take your Bible, turn once again to 2 Peter chapter 3, and here's Dr. Timothy Mann with part 2 of Be Diligent on Foundations of Truth.
10: And so, if we're going to be diligent, as we ought, as he says here, it's to be diligent to live differently. Not only that, though, it's verses 15 and 16 teaches us to be diligent to reach others. To be diligent to reach others. 2 Peter 3:15 ties back to verse 9. I'm not going to repeat that, but that explains why the Lord, it appears, had delayed fulfilling His promise. God has had every reason, and you know this to be the case, He's had every reason long ago to judge the world, burn up its works, but in His mercy, He's long-suffering with us. This is the day, and we ought to be grateful for this. This is the day of salvation, not judgment. It's a wonderful thing. This is the day of salvation. And here what happens, it's interesting, Peter makes reference to Paul's writings as well, because it's Paul who, more than any other New Testament writer, explained God's plan for mankind during this present age. Especially in the book of Romans, and especially in the book of Ephesians. If there's any New Testament letters you ought to master, you ought to know as a Christian, as a Bible student, it's the book of Romans and the book of Ephesians. You ought to know those. You ought to master them. He teaches that, and he points out, in those books, the Apostle Paul explains the relationship between Israel and the church. And he points out that God used the nation of Israel to prepare the way for the coming of our Savior. But what happened? We read the Gospels. Those of you who were with us as we went through the Gospel of John, you know that Israel rejected its king and specifically asked to have him crucified. Did that destroy God's plan? Of course not. We know that. And today, I don't care to tell you, today Israel is set aside nationally. But God is doing a wonderful new thing. What He's doing is He's saving Jews, He's saving Gentiles, and He is making them into one in Christ. And for centuries, if a Gentile, if you wanted to be saved, you know what you had to do? You had to come by way of Israel. That's what had to happen. And that same attitude persisted even in the early church when they formed. But the Apostle Paul made it clear that both Jews and Gentiles stand condemned before God. It's tough language, but it's true. And that both must be saved by faith in Jesus Christ. And in Jesus Christ, saved Jews and Gentiles belong to one body. One. Not two. One. And the Bible says that this is a mystery that was hidden in God's counsels and later revealed through the New Testament prophets and apostles. You say, well, what's the point in all of this? Well, the Jewish nation, Old Testament, was God's great testimony to law. And the church, His people, is His witness to grace. Talked about this a little bit this past Wednesday night. What happened was law prepared the way for grace, and grace now enables us to fulfill the righteousness of the law. That does not mean that there's no grace under the old covenant or that the new covenant believers are lawless. Not at all. Now, he says, the Apostle Peter says, there's some unlearned and unstable people who have a hard time, difficult time understanding Paul's writings. See that in verse 15 and 16 here. Have a difficult time with that. Even, by the way, I would say even some learned and stable people who have spiritual discernment sometimes find themselves floundering in great passages like Romans 9, 10, and 11, for example. And some Bible students, I've noticed, in their attempt to harmonize seeming contradictions, isn't it amazing how we want to harmonize what we think is contradictory? We just got to make it fit somehow. We got to get, you know, all of these things put together. We got to fill in all the blanks. We got to cross every T. We have to dot every I. We just have to figure it out. Somehow we got to make law and grace work and Israel and the church and faith and works. And we got to figure out God's sovereignty and man's responsibility. We got to make this all fit. And usually what happens when we go down that road and we try to do that, what happens is we end up twisting the scriptures and we try to make them teach what's not really there over and over again. As a matter of fact, that's what Peter says. He said they twist, verse 16, they twist to their own destruction. Not only what Paul said, but look what he says, as they do also the rest of the scriptures as well. Even in Paul's day, there were those who twisted his words and they tried to defend their own ignorance. And they accused Paul of all kinds of things, like teaching, since we're saved by grace, it doesn't matter how you live. Doesn't matter how you live. Let me tell you, let me just take a moment here and say this. I don't care if you've got a certificate on the wall that gives you a date, time, hour, and place that says you did something that somehow guaranteed you now that you're saved. If you live any way you want to and you have no regard whatsoever to the truth of God's Word and what it means to live differently by the power of God because you've been born again. I'm not saying you're going to be perfect. Nobody's going to be perfect. A Christian can fall into sin and impair God's graces and suffer the consequences of that. But you will not have the attitude of, doesn't matter what I do, because I got saved back there when I did this thing. I prayed that prayer. I took a trip to the ocean. I went in the baptistry. I signed the church card. I became a member of the church. And after all, once saved, always saved. So it doesn't matter how I live. It doesn't matter what I do. I'm saved. You're perverting the grace of God, and you're not living your life according to the truth of Scripture. Doesn't work that way. I mean, the idea was, they're saying that Paul said, well, let us do evil that good may come. No, not at all. As a matter of fact, the way the Apostle Paul responded to that, he said, God forbid, may it never be so. I found out that most heresies are the perversion of some fundamental doctrine of the Bible. Most are. And what happens is false teachers take verses out of context, and sometimes maybe even teachers who are not meaning to be false take verses out of context and they twist the scriptures and they manufacture doctrines, just as the one I gave reference to, that are contrary to the Word of God. Peter probably had all these false teachers in mind, but the warning is good for all of us. What does that mean? That means this. We must accept the teaching of the Scriptures and not try to make them say what we want them to say. If anything better adjust, it better be us. And so, what happens to people who blindly twist the Scriptures? Peter says they twist it to their own destruction. Now, I don't think he's writing here to Christians about who have a difficult time interpreting the Word of God. Because nobody understands all of the Bible perfectly. We don't. I don't. What he's doing here is he's describing the false teachers who twisted, by the way, that word could be translated tortured the Word of God in order to prove their false doctrines. And so, what we're seeing here is this word destruction. It's very clear. It's strong. In the King James Version, it's translated, and I looked this up this week, it's translated damnable, pernicious, perdition, as well as destruction. What does that mean? It means the rejection of eternal life, which means the results in eternal death. And so since this is the day of salvation, right now, this moment that we have in time, for you and for the church, since it is the day of salvation, then we have to be diligent to do all we can to reach others with the gospel as the church. We don't know how long our Lord is going to be long-suffering toward this evil world, and we must not presume on His grace. We must understand what the Bible teaches about God's program in this present age, and we must be motivated by love for the Lord and love for the lost, and we must desire to be pleasing to Him when He returns. I don't know if you've noticed this or not, but false teachers are multiplying. Turn on the television. They're multiplying. And they're pernicious. That's an old King James word. I wanted to use it today. They're pernicious. Doctrines are infiltrating the church all across this land. And I tell you what's needed. God needs men and women who will resist them, who live different lives and who will bear witness of the saving grace of Jesus Christ. Why? Because the time is short.
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10: And so we have to be diligent, not only to live differently, but to also seek to reach others. And then he says in verses 17 through 18, this really gets down home where we live, even more so. We have to be diligent to grow spiritually. Diligent to grow spiritually. Four beloved statements in 2 Peter chapter 3, which really summarizes what Peter wanted to get across as he brought this second letter to a close. Verses 1 and 2, he says, "Beloved, be mindful." Verse 8, he says, "Beloved, don't be ignorant." Chapter 3, verse 14, he says, "Beloved, be diligent." And then in verse 17, he says, "Beloved, beware." Be mindful, don't be ignorant, be diligent, and beware. That word translated, beware, in verse 17, it means to be constantly guarding yourself. Peter's readers knew the truth, but he wanted to warn them that knowledge alone was not sufficient protection. They had to be on guard. They had to be alert. It's so easy for people who have a knowledge of the Bible to go overconfident and to forget the warning that we're given in 1 Corinthians 10, verse 22, which says, "Wherefore let him that thinks he stand take heed, lest he fall." As I read this, I think, what special danger did Peter see here? What's he concerned about? Well, it's that the true believers would be led away by the error of the wicked. Verse 17, led away by the error of the wicked. He's warning us against breaking down the walls of separation between truth and error. Research I did last week working on a project in my doctoral work related to postmodern culture and biblical illiteracy, I was shocked to find out by good research, Gallup and Barna, that 51% of all Protestant pastors in this country do not have a biblical worldview. 51%. We wonder what's happening to our churches. When you can't trust what's in the pulpit, how in the world, what kind of an effect do you think it's going to have on those in the pew? And evidenced in our children. Let me tell you about kids and teenagers. Christian kids and teenagers who are in church, going to church right now. Research done by Barna Group recently indicates that while professing Christian teenagers are very involved in church activities and participate, when asked would they continue going to church when they graduate and are on their own, only 3 in 10 said they would. Only 3 in 10. Why? They don't see any relevance. They don't see any foundational truth. Because what they hear and what they get is Jesus will make your life better. In a lot of situations, they don't see that working. And so they're like, I see other people who have lives that look just fine, and they're not really into church, and they're not into Jesus, and their life is made better by other things. I'm going to try those things. Led away. Together with the error, we have to be so careful about breaking down the walls that stand between truth and error. There really can be no communication between truth and error. These apostates, false teachers, live in error. And while true believers are supposed to live in the sphere of truth. He says, led away by the error of the wicked. It means lawless. That's the description of these false teachers, these apostates. Lawless. They promise freedom, but their freedom turns out to be lawlessness. And while it's absolutely true, I want you to notice this. He says, we have to beware of this, lest you fall from your own steadfastness. lest you fall from your own steadfastness. True Christians cannot fall from salvation and be lost, but they can fall from their own steadfastness. What was this steadfastness? It's being established in the present truth. That's what he talked about already, being established in the present truth. The stability of the Christian. If you're a genuine Christian in here this morning, the stability of the Christian comes from your faith and your trust in the Word of God, your knowledge of the Word, and your ability to use that Word in all the practical dimensions of your life. That's where your stability comes from. One of the great tragedies of evangelism, of so-called evangelism, is bringing spiritual babies into the world and then failing to feed them, failing to nurture them, and failing to help them develop. Tragedy. New believers, new converts must be taught the basic doctrines of the Word of God. And if they're not, they're going to be in danger of being led away with the error of the lawless. So how can we, here's the question, as a pastor, I want to think about this. How can we, as believers, maintain our steadfastness? How can we avoid being among the unstable souls who are easily deceived and led astray? Well, it's by growing spiritually. Growing spiritually. Be constantly growing. That's what he said, verse 18. Grow. Be constantly growing in the grace and knowledge of our Lord and Savior, Jesus Christ. We should not just grow in spurts, but there should be a constant experience of development. Now look what we should grow in. First he said we should grow in grace. Grow in grace. That has to do with Christian traits. That has to do with everything that Peter wrote about in 2 Peter chapter 1, verses 5 through 7. Paul writes about it in Galatians 5. See, here's the thing. We're saved by grace, but it doesn't end there. It just doesn't stop there. We must also, at least this is my experience and what I've encountered in my own life, we have to be strengthened by grace. We have to have God's grace that enables us to endure suffering. His grace also gives us the ability to give when giving is difficult, not just money, but in any situation. His grace gives us the strength to give when giving is difficult, to sing when singing is difficult, all kinds of things. And our God is the God of all grace, the Bible says. And I'm pleased to announce to you this morning, the Bible says that He gives grace to the humble, not to the proud. As a matter of fact, it says He resists the proud. He opposes the proud. He gives grace to the humble. And as you study the Word of God, you'll see, you'll learn all about the various aspects of grace that are available to us as the children of God. And we ourselves, we're to be stewards or managers of the manifold grace of God. There is grace for every situation and every challenge of life. And every single one of us in this room that's saved by Jesus Christ, we ought to be able to declare, by the grace of God, I am what I am. That ought to be the testimony of our lives. Not look what I did. Not look at all my accomplishments. Let me give you the litany and list of everything I've done in Christian service. All the accolades I have. Go in my home and look at my I love me wall. No, listen. We ought to be able to say, by the grace of God, I am what I am. Nothing else. God's grace. I'm not saying you shouldn't strive for excellence or try to be the best you can. I like what Kathy had to say one time. He said, just be your best. Why not be your best at all times? Just be your best. And he's done pretty well, hadn't he? Nothing wrong with that. The problem is we think that's the source sometimes. My hard work, my talents, the things I've done. Oh, friend, you couldn't have done anything if God didn't let you. You understand, He could take your health today. He could take your resources today. He could take your very life today. The very next breath that you breathe. The day that calendars tomorrow, if God gives it to you. It's by God's grace. Jonathan Edwards said one time, the very reality that we do not fall into hell immediately is because the grace of God restrains us and holds us back. It's God's grace. And I have to tell you, we're never really going to experience the grace of God until we are at the end of our own resources. Not only grow in grace, we have to grow in knowledge. Have to grow in knowledge. It's easy to grow in knowledge, but not in grace, I found. I don't know about you, but I think all of us know far more of the Bible than we really live. And the other thing I've seen it so prevalent in churches. I've seen it in my own life in the past, and may it never be so again. Knowledge without grace is a terrible weapon. I see self-righteous, prideful, religious people use their knowledge without grace and hurt others. Knowledge without grace is a terrible weapon. But grace without knowledge can be very shallow. But when we combine grace and knowledge, we have a marvelous tool for building our lives and the Holy Spirit building the church. And I want you to know something, though. And you know me, I believe in the Bible, man. I believe you ought to know the Bible. I believe you need to understand the Bible. But notice we're not challenged to grow just in knowledge of the Bible, as good as that is. It's to grow in the knowledge of our Lord and Savior, Jesus Christ. Lord and Savior, Jesus. It's one thing to know the Bible, but it's quite another thing to know the Son of God, who is the central theme of the Bible. And the better we know Christ through His Word, the more we're going to grow in grace. The more we grow in grace, the more we're going to understand the Word of God. See how that works? And so what does that mean for us? That means that you as a Christian, I as a Christian, we must be constantly guarding ourselves lest we be led away into error. We have to be constantly growing in grace and knowledge. And that requires discipline or diligence. That requires diligence. And diligence demands discipline and priorities. Nobody is ever going to just automatically drift into spiritual growth and stability. But I'll tell you what you can do. You can drift out of dedication and growth. You can. Just as a boat needs an anchor, we need the Word of God. Physical growth and spiritual growth follow pretty much the same pattern. You see that in the Bible. As newborn babies, on and on and on. Now let me tell you an ideal situation. It's not perfect. But we grow best in a loving family. We really do. And that's where the local church ought to come in. Because a baby needs a family for protection, for provision, and for affection. Tests prove that babies who are raised alone, without special love, they tend to develop physical and emotional problems very early. The church, I know I'm on the verge sometimes of sounding negative and critical, and I don't mean that. It just disheartens me to see so many local assemblies, in the name of Jesus and in the name of God's Word, go down a path that I think is so much in opposition to what I think God's Word teaches. The church is not just to be a concert with a little message that meets once a week on a Sunday morning. The church is to be God's nursery, God's home, where the care and feeding of Christians take place. It's to be the God-ordained environment that encourages them to grow. Not come see a show. And it's important that we grow in a balanced way. Because as the human body grows in a balanced way, it works well. There has to be a balance between worship and service. There has to be a balance between faith and works. A balanced diet of the whole Word of God helps us to maintain a balanced life. Well, last phrase, verse 18. What's the result of spiritual growth? To Him be the glory, both now and forever. Amen. That really is supposed to be the result of spiritual growth, the glory of God. It glorifies Jesus Christ when we keep ourselves living differently, separated from error. It glorifies Him when we grow in grace and knowledge. Why? Because we become more like Him. And in fact, even in his life and his death, Peter glorified God. I would encourage you sometime, at one sitting, go back, at one sitting, you could do it in 30 minutes probably, at one sitting, go back and reread 2 Peter all the way through. And as you review this important epistle, it is an important letter, you can't help but be struck by the urgency of this message. He says the false teachers are here. They're busy. They're seducing immature Christians. And we must be guarding and growing and glorifying the Lord, making the most of every opportunity to win the lost and strengthen the saved. And he wraps it up saying to you and me, be diligent. Be diligent. You never know, it may be very well your own ministry that you save, your own family, your own life, your own testimony that you save, because you are diligent.
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12: 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I've recently published my first book, Saved, Understanding God's Work in Us. 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

catastrophic. It's really the only word to describe the shocking videos of the aftermath and the people overwhelmed by the floodwaters in Nepal. Already the deaths of over 350 people confirmed and more than 1,000 still missing.

The violent torrent of water and mud came from high in the Himalayas, where a segment of a glacier broke off and crashed into a valley, which then turned a tranquil scene into a death trap. It triggered a devastating release of water, mud, and rock, one Earth scientist describing the scale of the event as apocalyptic. And yet, among the images of destruction are photos of neighbors and emergency workers wading into the wreckage and carrying victims to safety. Yes, it's tragic, and it may seem apocalyptic, but there is a day of destruction coming from which there will be no escape unless by faith you belong to Jesus Christ. He alone is our hope. Welcome to Haven Today. I'm David Wolin, sharing the great story that's all about Jesus. Today we're wrapping up what's been a wonderful two-week series called Born Again, The Message of the Great Awakening. It's been a two-pronged series. One prong was telling the story of the Great Awakening through the life of George Whitefield. He's one of those larger-than-life people in the history of the church, but it is no exaggeration. His remarkable, unusual voice, combined with a deep faith and a powerful preaching of the gospel, God used that to bring hundreds of thousands of people to faith in Christ, and it's an amazing story. The other prong was a closer look at the core message preached by so many during the Great Awakening, including George Whitefield, of course. And they were confronting the cultural, nominal faith that had become so prevalent during their day. Those who were holding to the Enlightenment deism, also those who were simply living faithless, carnal lives and resisting the gospel, the message was for all. It didn't really matter. The call of the gospel was the same, that we must be born again by faith in Jesus Christ, his life, his death, his resurrection. And so in the program today, I just want to circle back and I want to highlight some of the top takeaways from both aspects, both prongs in this series. And together we'll join our hearts and ask the Lord to come and do this again in our world and in us. And now today, I just want to ask you as a listener, if this ministry has been encouraging you in your walk, would you make a gift of ministry support? And when you do, we'd love to send you A Great Awakening on DVD. The number to call is 865-HAVEN, 865-HAVEN, or online, haventoday.org, haventoday.org. And speaking of the message of the gospel, I can't think of a single song that proclaims it better than this.

In Christ Alone. That was Keith and Kristen Getty, joined by Allison Krauss. This is Haven Today. I'm David Wolin. How far back does your memory go? For me, my earliest memory is the day of my third birthday party, but all I can remember is getting dressed for the party. That's it. What about you? I'm guessing something similar, because there is apparently a near-universal phenomenon called childhood amnesia. Now, of course, we all know there was a time in our lives when we were tiny newborns. We learned to crawl and walk and talk, but the funny thing is, as adults, it's nearly impossible to retrieve a single memory from those first few years. Experts say between the ages of 3 and 6, we start to store snapshot memories without much detail or context. It's not until age 7 that we begin to store long-term detailed memories. Well, I've been thinking about that in the context of what Christian believers and the church at large can recall today, if you will, in our collective memory. There are some events in more recent history that likely loom large for us, but other events farther back in time, even though they were more significant in terms of reshaping the world that we live in, and yet they may feel less important to us today simply because we don't remember, and it's no longer a fresh memory for the church. That is partly why I was so motivated to do this series on Haven Today, focusing on both the events and the core message of the Great Awakening, which took place in the first half of the 1700s. In fact, it's almost exactly 300 years ago that it happened, and the impact was massive. Evangelical Christians today, globally, can in a very significant way trace our roots back to what happened then. For instance, using mass media to help share the gospel with as many people as possible, or the importance of stressing that what Jesus said to Nicodemus, that unless you are born again, you cannot see the kingdom of God, and therefore urging people to respond and trust in Christ alone for salvation. And then with the Great Awakening, the sheer size and scope of it gave a new category to the church of how God can and does move to advance his kingdom in this world. And so, throughout this two-part series, which wraps up today, we've given our attention to the life of the great evangelist of the Great Awakening, George Whitefield. And we've also focused on the central message that accompanied the Great Revival, namely the necessity of the new birth.

0: of being born again. But still, some may be wondering, why does this matter today? That's old. That's history. The world is different now. Well, I beg to differ. Circling back to what I've said earlier in this series, revival is not simply a thing of the past. It is happening in different parts of the world right now. Parts of the Middle East, Iran in particular, also spots across the global South. But, you know, I think there is a deep desire, a majority consensus even, that in our part of the world, with the deteriorating culture around us, the fears surrounding the super rapid acceleration of AI and a host of other concerns, our world desperately needs a new work of the Spirit of God. We need a revival and renewal to revitalize the witness of the church in the Western world and to rekindle in us a desire to see the lost come to Christ and to be born again. I think many, many Christian believers today would agree with that. But I've also known a number of people who would say, and they've told me this directly, actually, that in their view, church history is not all that important. In fact, it might even be a distraction because the only thing a Christian really needs to know is found in the Bible. Well, here's my response to that. Yes, it's vital to have a high view of Scripture, and here at Haven, we do. It's our strong conviction that God's Word is totally sufficient and fully authoritative, full stop. Paul says to Timothy, Scripture is able to make you wise for salvation through faith in Christ Jesus. All Scripture is breathed out by God and profitable for teaching, for reproof, for correction, for training in righteousness, that the man of God may be complete, equipped for every good work. And 2 Peter chapter 1, His divine power has granted to us all things that pertain to life and godliness through the knowledge of Him who has called us to His own glory and excellence. And we say yes and amen. And it is in this way and through these means, through history, the Lord has been at work in His church since Pentecost in Acts chapter 2. And so I'd say it would be the height of arrogance to think that what our God has done in history is unimportant for us to know and learn from today. There is so much to learn. At times, if we do learn, we will find that what took place in centuries past may be precisely the reference point that we need to understand the times that we live in and to discern what it would look like to faithfully seek and serve the Lord in the midst of the troubling days we live in now. And these are troubling days, aren't they? But maybe that's exactly what the church needs, to be troubled out of complacency, to have a renewed desperation to pray in a way that we have not for a long time. And so perhaps, maybe even in a little way, this series on Haven Today has helped to rekindle in you a desire for the Lord to bring revival again. I hope so. I pray so. And to that end, I hope you'll be joining me in praying, Lord, please do it again. Bring revival again. Bring renewal again. And let it start with me. Do it in my own heart. Bring a deeper dependence upon you, Lord Jesus, a renewed pursuit of obedience from the heart as I grow in your word, that my heart for the lost would grow and come more to reflect your heart, the good shepherd who goes out looking for the lost sheep. What if that were our fervent prayer? Not every revival in history, though, looks exactly the same. And yet, there are common factors. Revival is preceded and accompanied by a deep, profound movement of prayer. And when the Lord sends revival, He brings a special unity between Christians across denominational lines and differences. Revival is marked by unity, and it's clearly a work of the Spirit, one that goes far beyond what mere planning and strategy could do. It is marked by repentance and renewal within the church, and also with new believers coming to Christ in Mass. And the result is profoundly changed lives, devotion to Christ, and the church marked for their renewed love for others, particularly the lost and those who are suffering. True revival ripples over into society as the church starts to look more like Jesus. And for that, only an outpouring of the Holy Spirit will suffice to accomplish these things. The Spirit of God works and speaks through the Word of God. That also holds true in revival. And at the time of the Great Awakening, there was a central focus. It was kind of like a home base that the great preachers would be returning to again and again in their preaching, stressing that true Christian faith means a person must be born again. Nominal Christian faith is of no value. Saying you're a Christian doesn't make you one. Simply deciding you're going to turn over a new leaf, or that Jesus inspires you, so you're going to call yourself a follower of Jesus, or even going to church and there maybe learning how to act like fellow church attenders do. In all of these ways and more, people have often deceived themselves into thinking they have become Christians, and yet they remain outside of Christ. And the one who is not born again is still in their sin and under the wrath of God and spiritually dead. By contrast, the one who is born again is now alive in Christ. They are trusting in Christ alone, and by a work of the Spirit, they have been made a new creation in Christ. They are born again. And this is not a fringe doctrine. It's at the very center of the gospel. The prophets of the Old Testament pointed to this. God was pointing forward to the days in which we now live in Ezekiel 36 when he said, "I will give you a new heart, and a new spirit I will put within you. I will remove the heart of stone from your flesh and give you a heart of flesh, and I will put my spirit within you." Jesus picks this up in John 3, saying, "Unless one is born of water and the Spirit, he cannot enter the kingdom of God." And to be born again is to have new life in Christ. And the source of that life is the believer's union with Christ. And we talked about that yesterday. This is what Jesus was describing when he says, "He is the true vine and we are the branches." And the Bible describes union with Christ in other ways as well. Christ as the bridegroom and we, the church, his bride. Or how we are all one body with many members and Christ is the head. And it's because we are united with Christ that Paul says things like this in Romans chapter 6. "All of us who have been baptized into Christ Jesus were baptized into his death. We were buried, therefore, with him by baptism into death, in order that just as Christ was raised from the dead by the glory of the Father, we too might walk in newness of life. For if we have been united with him in a death like his, we shall certainly be united with him in a resurrection like his." In other words, we have the benefits of what Christ has done for us through our union with him. And this is a spiritual reality that because we are united with Christ, therefore it is a true statement to say we died with him and were raised with him. Not our physical bodies, not yet, but in a mysterious, wondrous, miraculous ways, it is true, our old selves have been crucified with Christ. That's Galatians 2:20. "I have been crucified with Christ. It is no longer I who live, but Christ who lives in me. And the life I now live in the flesh, I live by faith in the Son of God who loved me and gave himself for me." And so a born-again Christian is not a type of Christian. Rather, to be a Christian is to be born again. And the person who is not born again is not a Christian at all, whether they realize it or not. And I know to some that's going to sound harsh, maybe even offensive. But this is the sobering truth that comes directly from the lips of Jesus in Matthew chapter 25. Starting in verse 31, Jesus says, "When the Son of Man comes in his glory and all the angels with him, then he will sit on his glorious throne. Before him will be gathered all the nations, and he will separate people one from another as a shepherd separates the sheep from the goats, and he will place the sheep on his right, but the goats on his left. Then the king will say to those on his right, 'Come, you who are blessed by my Father, enter the kingdom prepared for you from the foundation of the world.' And then in verse 41, it says, "Then he will say to those on his left, 'Depart from me, you cursed, into the eternal fire prepared for the devil and his angels.'" And unless a person is born again and given new life in Christ, this will be their ultimate end. Jesus says in verse 46, "And these will go away into eternal punishment, but the righteous into eternal life." Now, the great preachers of the Great Awakening did not shy away from this. They preached this truth boldly, and it wasn't something new. They were simply preaching the full counsel of God, which we find clearly laid out for us in God's revealed word. And our world desperately needs that kind of clarity from our witness today. It is so badly needed. And it must start with us, with you, with me. We cannot be praying for the Lord to do something out there if it has not taken root fully within us as well. And so, let me ask you this. Do you desire renewal and revival in your own heart today, even as you also long for it in the world? If so, I want to invite you to join me in prayer right now. Let's pray together. Lord, we come before you humbly, asking you, Lord, please, to do this again in history. Do this again in our day. And Lord, we bring this before you. We confess we're messy. Even on our best day, we're messy, and that is no surprise to you. You can see the reality of our hearts. You know, Lord, where complacency has crept in. You know where we've compromised. And so, Lord, we invite you to shine your light into the dark places within us. We want to surrender every wayward thought and every worldly love that displaces our fidelity that belongs to you alone, Lord Jesus. We are so utterly dependent on you because you are the vine and we are the branches. Apart from you, we can do nothing. We can't bring revival. But Lord, you've promised that if we abide in you and you in us, then we will bear much fruit. And so, Lord, we ask for that today. Do your work in us and bring fruitfulness. And Lord, I want to pray for those who have not yet come to Christ in faith. If they were to die today, they would hear your voice saying, "I never knew you. Depart from me." And yet today you have allowed them to hear your word. They've heard that you have made a way for sin to be forgiven and that you've sent your Son to live and die in their place, and you raised him from the grave so that by faith they can have eternal life granted to them. And so today, listener, I do want to ask you, if you'd like to receive that free gift, join me now in prayer. I invite you to simply come to God with me and ask him for this free gift. It's not about saying exactly the right words. It's about trusting Jesus. And so you might simply pray, "Lord, I am a sinner, and I do deserve your judgment. But you loved me so greatly that you sent your Son to do for me what I cannot do for myself. And I do believe that he died and rose again for me so that I could live, and I do want to live. I want to be born again. Lord, please grant me this free gift in Christ. Cleanse me from my sin and make me a child of God so that I may live with you eternally. In the name of Jesus, I pray. Amen." This is Haven Today. I'm David Wolin, and it is the last day of our series and the last day of our special offer to Haven supporters, the recent film called A Great Awakening. From the oceans
1: through the valley. George Whitfield, you will be an extraordinary preacher.
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0: Well, take it from me. 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I'm David Wolin. Won't you come back again next time? We'll be keeping it all about Jesus. It's The Great Story here on Haven Today.
5: Thanks for tuning in to Bible Q&A with John MacArthur. Denny Nugent here with a question from John 12:25 today, where Jesus offers a fascinating paradox. Here's what he says: "He who loves his life loses it, and he who hates his life in this world will keep it to a life eternal." John, I can imagine Christians reading that verse wondering how one is supposed to hate his own life. What is Jesus getting at in that passage?
6: It is strong language, to hate your life. What does that mean? It really is a very dramatic way of saying to establish the fact in your mind, to make the commitment that you're not the priority. You hate your life in the sense that you yield up your life completely and totally, as if it had no attraction to you, as if you had no love for it, as if you had no affinity for it. You literally yield up your life completely to Christ and the purposes and plans and will of God. When someone does that, when someone yields up his life to Christ fully, confessing Jesus as Lord, falling on his knees and becoming a true worshiper of God and submitting to his will, that person will gain his life eternally. So when the first priority of your life is to hate your own life, your own selfish life, you receive eternal life, the gift of God. You receive a life that far transcends the best that you could do with this temporal life. And that's the exchange that every person makes when he comes to Christ.
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9: 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A bridge over troubled waters. 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
10: For American Family News, I'm Robert Thornton. Jurors were sent home for the day in the trial of Lindsay Clancy, the Massachusetts mom who killed her children and then attempted to end her own life. Fox's Brian Yenis has more on the judge's remarks.
11: The judge warned this jury that reaching a verdict in a murder trial won't be easy. He urged them to not be afraid to change their opinions. This jury now has to decide if the prosecution proved beyond a reasonable doubt that when Lindsay Clancy killed her three children, she substantially understood the killings were wrong and could control her actions. In closing arguments, prosecutor Jennifer Sprague explained how Clancy meticulously planned the killings down to the minute, sending her husband on specific errands to get him out of the house. Sprague argued Clancy hid her homicidal thoughts from medical providers and made up that a hallucinated voice commanded her to kill. Sprague said Clancy meticulously strangled her children so she could kill herself in a, quote, horrible choice.
10: Jurors are to return to the courthouse in the morning. Over 390 people are dead after floods swept through Nepal and Tibet on Wednesday, and more than 1,400 people are missing. State Department spokesman Tommy Pigott told Fox that rescue workers are searching for Americans.
12: We have 90 Americans that are currently unaccounted for that we're in coordination with local authorities to try to locate. We are unaware of any American casualties at this time. And of course, we can't confirm that three Americans have been rescued.
10: Authorities are concerned more flooding is imminent due to rising water levels in the region. President Trump is promising aid. A coalition of states is suing to block new Postal Service mail-in ballot rules. Fox's Kristen Goodwin reports.
13: More than 20 states allege the U.S. Postal Service's rules for mail-in ballots are unconstitutional. Stemming from a President Trump executive order citing election integrity, the rules call for states to provide USPS with lists of eligible voters to receive mail-in ballots and for DHS to compile state lists of people it confirms as U.S. citizens.
14: Our Constitution puts the administration of elections in the hands of the states and Congress, not the president and not the Postal Service.
13: California Attorney General Rob Bonta. States argue the president doesn't have the authority to impose the rules and they could lead to eligible voters not being able to vote in the upcoming November election. Kristen Goodwin, Fox News.
10: This is California's 86th lawsuit against the Trump administration. States are asking a court to block the new rule before it disrupts mail voting in the upcoming November election. A national defense analyst and former Pentagon advisor suspects the mysterious visit of the top U.S. spy to Moscow may have something to do with recent Russian actions along the border of NATO. AFN's Chad Groening has more.
15: On Tuesday, it was reported that CIA Director John Ratcliffe made a surprise trip to Moscow as the U.S. Air Force C-17A Globemaster was videoed making a landing at the international airport. Neither the CIA nor the Kremlin are commenting on the visit, which is reported to be the first visit of Ratcliffe to Russia as head of the spy agency. Bob McGinnis is a retired Army officer, national defense strategist, and author of Preparing for World War III. He says there could be a number of issues that would require such a trip.
16: It could be that the substance may be that we have seen, and I've reported on this, movement against NATO forces along the common border. We've seen the relocation and the building of facilities against Finland. Not a lot of troops, but a lot of facilities. I do not expect that Putin is going to charge into Poland or Finland or the Baltics with tanks.
15: But McGinnis thinks there will be hybrid activities, which we've seen indications of in the past.
16: These are paramilitary forces that begin to create terrorist-like activities that begin to undermine confidence in the government of a country. Militias or mercenaries, people that are not directly linked by the uniform to the Russian Federation.
15: I'm Chad Groening.
10: And that's a wrap on news for this hour. We invite you to go to AFN.net and see more there. For American Family News, I'm Robert Thornton.
17: The faith that believes and obeys God is a courageous faith. 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
18: Dr. Michael Youssef.
17: The faith that is confident that God cannot and will not make a mistake, that is a courageous faith. 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
18: 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Here now is Dr. Michael Youssef to begin this Leading the Way audio message called The Warring Faith.
17: There's a legend that goes something like this. One day, Satan was auctioning his tools in his toolbox. And as they were all gone for sale in an auction, he held his most prized tool for the highest price. His most valuable tool. Guess what it was? Discouragement. I know it's a legend, but there's a lot of truth in that. Because Satan knows that discouragement is the opposite of courage. That discouragement is the enemy of courage. That discouragement is the tool of his choice to keep us from being courageous, for keeping us from doing courageous things, and from doing and changing and impacting our world for Jesus Christ. So here's the question, where does this courage come from? And the answer comes screaming to us from the scripture. That courage comes from faith. Faith in the power of God. Faith in the character of God. Faith in the promises of God. Faith in the Word of God. In fact, J.P. Phillips has written a little book many years ago entitled, Your God is Too Small. And the bottom line of this book is this, that if the God you worship is a tiny God, then you should not trust him. For only the true God of the Bible is the God who is sovereign, is the God who is holy, is the God who is loving, is the God who is faithful, is the God who's omniscient, is the God who's omnipotent, is the God who's omnipresent. Only that God is worthy of all of our trust. And only when we fully trust in him will we have true courage. In fact, courage is the hallmark of faith. Courage is the clearest indication of faith. Courage is the manifestation of faith. Courage is the flag that flies high that says, faith is in the house. Courage says, here I am, Lord, send me. Not here I am, Lord, send my sister. We got plenty of that courage around these days. We got plenty of that. It reminds me of a true story of a couple who went to the dentist, Mr. and Mrs. Appleton. And they went to the dentist, and Mr. Appleton said to the dentist, he said, Doc, he said, we're in a hurry, and we need you to extract this bad tooth very quickly. Don't worry about using Novocaine. Don't use drugs. Don't use painkillers. Just yank that bad tooth out. And the dentist said, man, I admire your courage. Show me which tooth it is. Upon which Mr. Appleton turned to Mrs. Appleton and said, honey, show him the tooth that is hurting. I need to be extracted. That kind of courage is plentiful. We got plenty of that. I wanted to hear me right on this. Because the faith that believes and obeys God is a courageous faith. The faith that is full of confidence that God cannot and will not lie is a courageous faith. The faith that is confident that God cannot and will not make a mistake, that is a courageous faith. The faith that knows that God cannot be wrong is a courageous faith. The faith that is confident that God cannot and will not be defeated is a courageous faith. But what does that mean? What does that mean
19: to us. Well, it means that your courage that comes from faith in the Word of God and in the character of God and the promises of God depends on your attitude toward God. That's the bottom line. How you view God determines your life, whether you are walking by faith or you are walking by sight. So now I want you to turn with me to Hebrews chapter 11, verses 30 to 40. And the writer to the Hebrews bunches a whole lot of names together. He was going through the others one by one, but then he comes at the end and he gives us a whole gamut of people who have one thing in common, and that is courageous faith. They all had courageous faith. This courageous faith can be seen in three different ways in this particular passage. Their courageous faith was a vanquishing in their struggle. Verses 30 to 34. Secondly, it was victorious in the suffering. Verses 35 to 38. And finally, it was valiant in their salvation. Verses 39 to 40. This courageous faith was vanquishing in their struggle. Look with me at Hebrews 11, beginning at verse 30. The first example he gives us is the fortified walls of Jericho. Archaeologists said that these walls of Jericho were so wide that two chariots could ride on top of it side by side. And yet, obedience of faith produced the courage that unarmed Israelites were to cause this magnificent fortified wall to crumble by a shout. God delights in courageous faith, but listen to me, by the same token, God delights in slaying man's pride. God allowed the pride of Jericho to be vanquished by a shout, because God delights in demolishing pride, which can only be considered foolishness when you think about it. Who ever heard of a shout that can bring fortified wall crumbling down? But that's how God works. That's how God operates. You know, it was said of William Wilberforce, who single-handedly ended the slave trading in the British Empire. It was said of William Wilberforce that he was frail, that he was weak voice. But his faith in Jesus Christ, his commitment to his Savior and Lord, gave him unprecedented courage to literally change his world. Boswell said of him, "I saw what seems to me a shrimp became a whale." Vanquishing in the struggle. Verse 31, Rahab, a prostitute, the most unlikely person, be singled out as a candidate for courageous faith, and yet she made it to Faith Hall of Fame. And you think that you are an unlikely person to be used of God. Listen again. God wants to use you regardless of where you are right now. You could never be worse than Rahab. She was surrounded by paganism. She was surrounded by unbelief. And yet she staked everything on the truth that the God of Israel is what he said he is. Gideon was a weak and a frightened man. And yet, courage that came from faith in the Word of God and in the promise of God caused him to reduce his army from 32,000 strong to 300 men. But that's not all. He vanquished the Midianites and the Amalekites, whose army was described in the book of Judges as vast as the locusts. And Gideon had only 300 men. They did not have weapons. They did not have swords. They only had trumpets, and they had pitchers with torches inside of them. And yet, they vanquished a mighty army. Only a fool would have attempted such adventure. Ah, but such is the vanquishing and conquering power of our God. Barak is the fourth one that's given to us an example, who was challenged by a woman. And listen to me, that was big time in the Old Testament. For a man, a general, to be challenged by a woman, that was big time. And yet, Barak believed God's promise of victory through Deborah, and he vanquished the enemies of God. Samson, whom we remember only for his bad haircut, but he became known for accepting the call of God and the equipping of God and delivered Israel from the Philistines. Jephthah, who is known for his foolish vow, trusted in the power of God and vanquished the enemies. David stands out tall in the entire Old Testament as a great man, yet he fell and stumbled all over the place, and so much so that he could say when he was repenting that he was literally covering his bed with his tears. And yet he stood up to Goliath, confronting the giant, trusting only in the one true God of Israel. He too vanquished the enemy. Samuel was the last of the judges and the first of the prophets. He did not fight an external enemies of Israel, but he fought the apathy in the people of God. He fought the unfaithfulness of the Israelites. He called the nation to repentance, and he too vanquished in the battle. Prophets like Daniel, who zipped the mouths of lions, Shadrach, Meshach, and Abednego, who turned the fiery furnace into paradise, they were all vanquishing in the struggle. And God is calling you to be vanquishing over the world, the flesh, and the devil. God wants to give you victory over the enemy who have been enslaving people for too long, and he wants you to help set them free. Amen belongs here. Secondly, they were victorious in suffering. You see, courageous faith cannot be manifested when we're lying on a bed of feather. Courageous faith cannot be manifested when we spend our lives tippy-toeing around the tulips. You see, courageous faith is not going to be manifested sitting in a hot tub. Listen, courageous faith is never without a cost. And that is why verses 35 to 38, it said that these men and women of courageous faith, they stood firm in the midst of their suffering. When the widow of Zarephath ministered to the prophet Elijah, her son died. But through the power of God and faith in the living God, she received her son back from death. When the Shunammite woman, her son died, Elisha brought him back to life. Listen to me. It takes courageous faith to be in a situation in life. And let me tell you something. I have been there and I know what I'm talking about. It takes courageous faith to be in a situation in your life when you don't know why bad things are happening to you. It takes courageous faith when you are puzzled with your circumstances because it does not make sense, or they do not make sense. When you are confused at the suffering that you are experiencing, it takes courageous faith when you are temporary going through the valley and you don't understand why. There is no rhyme or reason for it, and yet you remain victorious in your suffering. How? By continuously taking hold of God, by continuously trusting in the good and holy God who will not make a mistake, by continuously and persistently believing in the sovereign hand of God that is working on your behalf, by taking hold of Him in prayer, by taking hold of Him in your life, by taking hold of Him with your substance. Look at verse 37. They were beaten and tortured. That's a reference to Jeremiah. They were sawn in two, reference to the prophet Isaiah, for that's what tradition have said, how he died. They were put to death by the sword, reference to many of the saints who have died as a result of their faithfulness to God. But even in death, they were victorious in suffering. How? Because this world was not worthy of them. Their courageous faith qualified them to be too good for this earth. And God's throne became their dwelling place. I was thinking about this, and I was thinking about an incident in history. Back in 1896, the University of Glasgow was conferring an honorary doctorate of law on David Livingston. And when Dr. Livingston rose to speak, he was received by a respectable silence. He looked haggard. He looked gaunt. because of the harsh environment in which he lived in Africa. His left arm hung beside him, helpless, because it was crushed by a lion. And he stood there as he announced his resolve to returning to Africa without misgivings. And then he continued. He said, "Would you like me to tell you what sustained me through all the years in exile, living among people whose language I did not understand, whose attitude toward me was often hostile? It was this: Lo, I am with you always, even until the end of the age." And those words, "I staked everything," he said, "and they have never failed. They have never failed." Courageous, real faith is a vanquishing in the struggle. Courageous faith is victorious in suffering. And thirdly, courageous faith is valiant in salvation. You remember after the resurrection of the Lord Jesus Christ from the grave, the Bible said the disciples were terrified. I mean, to say they were shaking in their boots is an understatement. They were literally living in terror. And when they went into the upper room, the Bible said they had all the doors locked. And I can only imagine probably putting furniture behind the doors, want to make sure that those people who came and took the Lord and crucified him, they would not come after them. And they were living in terror and fear. And right in the midst of them, Jesus appears, the resurrected Christ comes in and said, "Peace to you." Well, there was one disciple was missing at the time, by the name of Thomas. Thomas' temperament and personality probably was the kind of person, he went home, didn't want to stay with the disciples, pulled the cover over his face, and he said, "God, I'm ready to die. Jesus died, and I want to die too." So he missed out on the opportunity of seeing the risen Christ. And so when he comes in, the disciples said to him, "Thomas, where were you? You missed a chance of a lifetime. The Lord is risen. He was here. He talked to us. He ministered to us." And Thomas said, "No way. I don't believe you. There's no way. I don't believe a thing you're saying." So the resurrected Christ comes again. A week later, he just shows up. And this time he made sure Thomas was there. And he said to him, "Thomas," he singles him out. He said, "Come over here. Feel my hands and feel the marks of the nails. Thomas, come and feel the scar of the javelin in my side, Thomas." And at that moment, Thomas kneels. "My God and my Lord." And John chapter 20, verse 29 tells us, here's what Jesus said to Thomas. He said, "You believe because you saw. Blessed are those who did not see and yet believed." And beloved, let me tell you something. If you are a believer in Jesus Christ, if you have placed your faith in the death and the resurrection of Jesus Christ, that blessing is yours. You are named in this blessing. This blessing to those who have never seen the resurrected Lord with their own physical eyes, and yet they believed it. Those of us who have put their faith in Jesus' death and resurrection without being an eyewitness are blessed of God in a very special way. Jesus has your name right here. But then, if you look at verse 39 of Hebrews 11, he includes another group of people who have lived before Christ. They too are blessed. Not after Christ like we do, 2,000 years later. But these people have not seen the risen Christ because they lived way before Christ came. Way before Christ died and rose again. But they are commended for their faith according to verse 39 of Hebrews 11. How? By looking forward to the coming of Christ. by looking forward to the fulfillment of the promise of God to Abraham that the Messiah will come and he will bring full and complete salvation. Having gained approval, listen to what the text said, having gained approval through faith, not through works. You see, people were not saved by works in the Old Testament. They were saved by faith. They did not receive what was promised because they were hundreds of years before Christ. They didn't see it, but they believed it. From Enoch all the way to the prophets, they were valiant in their salvation. They knew that God is too faithful not to keep his promise. They didn't see it. And they told the next generation, you look for the coming Messiah. And they didn't see it. And they said to the next generation, until the time came in the fullness of time and Christ was born in Bethlehem. They knew that God is going to send the Savior. They knew that God is going to complete his final salvation and victory. Listen to what Jesus said. He said, Abraham looked forward to my day and he rejoiced. 2,000 years before Christ, Abraham looked forward to it by faith. How did Abraham do that? By faith. How are all the people who are saved by Christ in the Old Testament? By faith. How are people saved in the New Testament? By faith. There are two groups of people who are in heaven right now. And Jesus tells us that when he tells the story of Lazarus and the rich man. That Lazarus died and he went to the bosom of Abraham. There are two groups of people who are in heaven right now. The Old Testament believers are in heaven because they looked forward to the coming of Christ. The New Testament believers, that's you and me and everybody else that has gone before us in the last 2,000 years, when we looked back at the cross as our only salvation. The only two groups of people in heaven. Those who looked forward to the cross and those who looked back to the cross. The question is this. Have you put your faith and complete trust for salvation in the cross of Jesus Christ? If you haven't, you can do that today.
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1: A man has a good dinner and a few drinks, and he's feeling pretty good. 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Is that the kind of scene you would imagine running into when you're reading the Bible? Well, today on Discover the Word, pull a chair up to the table with your Bible study group, and we're going to look at a passage in the Old Testament book of Ruth together, where that is the setting. Explore the threshing floor incident with the Discover the Word group next. And it is good to have you here on this Friday as we wrap up week two of our study called The Gospel of Ruth. Now, Discover the Word is Bible engagement for life from Our Daily Bread Ministries, where we are convinced that regular interaction and engagement with Scripture is a key ingredient of spiritual growth. In fact, extensive research done by our Center for Biblical Engagement has indicated that 4 or more days per week in the Bible is kind of the threshold for sustained spiritual growth and transformation. We call it the power of four. And so that's why each weekday we invite you to study the Bible with us. And we've also found that together is better. Doing this as a group has been an important element as well. Well, taking part in this study have been regular group members, Mark DeHaan and Elisa Morgan. And leading us is author Carolyn Custis James. Now, Carolyn's excellent book, The Gospel of Ruth, has been our guide as we've discovered some things that have challenged our traditional understanding of this Old Testament story. And this is day 10, and there will be 12 parts in all. Now, we're going to have to carry this over to next week, Monday and Tuesday, to finish, which is unusual for us. But this study is special in a lot of ways, and so we thought this departure from the norm was necessary. Okay, so this part of the story that involves Ruth and Boaz at the threshing floor in the middle of the night is a part of the story that illustrates how challenging it is to understand something from another culture and another period of time. So let's be part of that discussion right now with the group. Carolyn?
2: So every once in a while when we are reading or studying the Bible, we come across a chapter that doesn't make sense to us from our cultural point of view. And the third chapter, the threshing floor scene in the book of Ruth, is one of those chapters.
22: Oh, I so agree, Carolyn. It throws me.
23: Yeah, well, and that's the chapter where many believe that a sexual event took place, right?
22: It's confusing, especially now that we're starting to get to know them both better. What?
23: Right.
22: What happened?
23: And I've heard before, you know, because if you try to argue for both of their honor, I've heard other people say, oh, come on, let's get with it. Something happened here.
2: Yeah.
23: And let's not try to cover it over and make it nice.
2: It's one of the Bible's R-rated texts, you know,
23: yeah,
2: where it's sort of like it's night. It's a rendezvous between a man and a woman. Well, yeah, what else are we supposed to think?
23: And he's been drinking, you know, he's had a...
22: She's all beautiful and perfumed
23: right.
22: up. He's older, she's younger.
23: So people say, let's...
2: And nobody's looking.
23: Yeah. So people say, let's be real. Let's, we've got all kinds of hints here.
22: And people even tie it into the great romance of it.
23: Right.
2: I know.
23: So what do you think?
2: I don't think we're going to understand the third chapter of the book of Ruth if we forget the first two chapters. So we've got to look back and we've got to say, you know, we're dealing with Ruth, who has made this dig your heels in commitment to her mother-in-law on the road from Moab to Bethlehem, said, I will never leave you. You know, I will go with you to the grave. That commitment is driving her decisions and her choices.
23: To take care of her mother-in-law.
2: To take care of her mother-in-law. And she's done that in the barley fields. And she's challenged Boaz, and he understands this is about Naomi. This is about somebody who is sticking her neck out. Ruth is sticking her neck out on behalf of her mother-in-law.
23: And he mentioned that, didn't he? He had heard that the honorable way in which Ruth had committed herself to Naomi.
22: Yeah, he really respects it.
2: So she's not about to begin a manhunt in chapter 3 for herself. she's still right on track with what she said in the beginning. And the other thing that we need to bring into this chapter is the crisis for Elimelech's family. Naomi's husband was Elimelech, and he has died, and the two sons that Naomi and Elimelech had have both died. So this is a family that's being wiped out. And that was one of the greatest fears in the ancient world, was that you would end up with no sons. It was utter calamity.

0: How much did she uncover,
1: and why?
0: What's he going to do to her? Uh-huh. And nobody's looking. It's a dangerous situation.
2: But and it was all according to Naomi's.
0: Naomi's banking on the character that she's seen in this man.
2: What does she think is going to happen?
1: Yeah, what is her goal?
0: Her goal is marriage.
1: Because marriage will take care of Ruth.
0: Right. Okay. So she'll come under the umbrella of Boaz.
2: Okay, so Ruth is looking after Naomi, and Naomi is looking after Ruth.
0: Right. You know, Naomi's not sending her to have a child. She's been barren for 10 years, and Naomi would never be that heartless as to put her daughter-in-law in that kind of embarrassing...
2: You're talking about in terms of a seductive move?
0: Right, right. This is a move for survival, to get her under the roof of a man...
2: Who can care for her and the family.
0: A home, protector, as you said. A home, mm-hmm. Yeah.
2: Okay. Mm-hmm.
0: So that's Naomi's objective. But Ruth is thinking about this family that's dying out. This is an absolutely extraordinary act of faith when she lies at the feet of Boaz, and instead of waiting for him to tell her what to do, she is proposing marriage and also addressing him as a kinsman redeemer.
2: Okay, and the reason you know that is because you said you have to import chapters 1 and 2 into 3.
0: Right.
2: Because otherwise we don't know what her motives are, right?
0: Yeah, what's driving this?
2: Bringing her up to that point.
0: Right.
2: Because the text doesn't tell us at that point what she's thinking, right?
0: Right, right.
2: Or what her motives are.
0: No, but we see it in the proposal she makes when she said, spread your covering over me. Even in some Middle Eastern countries today, that's imagery that's used for marriage.
2: So this thing about covering me, so are you saying that that's an implication, a desire for marriage rather than for a sexual experience that night?
0: Well, let me back up on this, because I think what Naomi expected was that if the answer was yes, and Naomi's just making the straight offer, here is Ruth, she needs a husband. And I think this is just me speculating, okay? It doesn't say this in the text. But I think Naomi would have expected the marriage could have been consummated
2: that night.
0: There, that
2: okay.
0: night.
2: All right.
0: But Ruth throws a wrench in the works when she raises these other issues that have to do with this family that's dying out. And people worry about, you know, well, what did she do when she uncovered his feet? How much did she uncover? How did he respond to that? You know, is he going to hurt her? I mean, she's really right. in a dangerous situation. Mm-hmm. And that's why Naomi is banking on the character of Boaz, that he will honor her. And he's actually beyond honorable. I mean, he's an amazing example of what a godly man is like. And so here's this vulnerable young woman mm-hmm. at his feet mm-hmm. in the night. Mm-hmm. And whatever she does, I'm happy to say she uncovered his feet and that his feet got cold and that woke him up.
1: Okay.
0: Because here's the thing. Nothing can be done here that coerces Boaz into a yes. He has to say yes because that's what he means, not because he's been backed into a corner. And there's another person involved at this point because there's a nearer relative who has rights to the things that Ruth is going to talk to Boaz.
2: And how do we learn that?
0: Because Boaz says there's a nearer relative. We have to see what he says before I can say anything, because there's some legal things.
1: There's a procedure to follow.
0: Legal
1: here.
0: Things that are going on here. Mm-hmm. Ruth makes it a legal situation. Naomi just made it a simple offer. Here's Ruth. Will you take her in? That's what Naomi was doing. But Ruth is making it a legal matter. That's why it has to go in the next chapter before the elders of the community. It gets to be a complicated affair. But we have to remember that the nearer kinsman redeemer's rights were not violated. That we are dealing with three people. We've been looking at their character through the first two chapters. And we have to filter that in to the conduct of what's going on at the threshing floor. Threshing floors were notorious for sexual immorality and all kinds of debauchery.
2: So it's not surprising that people would suspect something happening
0: there. Well, it's at night. A young girl is going to, I mean, she probably was in her mid-20s. He was, you know, considerably older, like in his 40s, maybe 50s. He is a big man in this community. He could do anything to her, and nobody would call him to account.
1: So there's great risk.
0: Who would care?
1: Right.
0: She's a zero,
1: right.
0: You know?
1: There's great risk and there's great sacrifice.
0: Yeah. So just, I mean, it's an extraordinarily beautiful picture that we miss. If we turn it into a romance where he goes, aha, where have you, you know, now's my chance. Mm-hmm. You know, he's not doing that. And
2: And that wouldn't connect with the dialogue that follows either.
0: He

0: is overwhelmed by what she does, because what she's doing here in this text is she is appealing to him to help her save the family of Elimelech.
1: Marty Hahn, Lisa Morgan, and Carolyn Custis James walking through the story of Naomi and Ruth and Boaz and this threshing floor incident, the amazing request and amazing response. And actually, I think we're going to have Carolyn come back and read the text of Ruth chapter 3 that wraps up this part of the story to close the week shortly as a way to cement these truths into our minds. So the group will be back to do that in just a moment. And make sure to take a moment today or maybe this weekend to look into getting a copy of Carolyn's book, The Gospel of Ruth. If you're imagining a commentary to be stuffy and dry, then you couldn't be more wrong about this book. Carolyn's writing is refreshing. The questions at the end of each chapter are thought-provoking. And after being part of this Discover the Word study, reading the book will help you even more gain a whole new perspective on this Old Testament narrative. Work through it on your own or maybe with your small group. I'm guessing your group will have some great conversations as well. We'll include a link to Carolyn's book, The Gospel of Ruth, in the show notes on our discovertheword.org website. And now, to close the week and remind us of where this story has come, let's listen as Carolyn reads for us the text of Ruth chapter 3 and verses 9 to 11 and wraps up our week of studying together.
0: I am your servant Ruth. Spread the corner of your garment over me, since you are our kinsman redeemer.
2: You're in chapter 3, verse 9.
0: And then he says, this is a man who is utterly overwhelmed by what this young woman is doing. The Lord bless you, my daughter, he says. This hesed, this kindness, this
2: love,
0: stratosphere level of sacrifice and love and commitment to your mother-in-law is what it is. This hesed is greater than that which you showed earlier. You have not run after younger men, whether rich or poor. And now, my daughter, don't be afraid. I will do for you. He gets it. I will do for you all you ask. All my fellow townsmen know that you are a woman of valor. Although it is true that I am near of kin, there is a kinsman redeemer nearer than I. Stay here for the night, and in the morning, if he wants to redeem, good, let him redeem. But if he is not willing, as surely as the Lord lives, I will do it. Lie here till the morning. So what he's saying is, you're covered. Either this guy will do it, or I will do it. She's made it a legal thing because she's talking about laws. And Boaz is responding to this by saying, if this man doesn't take care of you, I will do it.
1: Yeah, God's chesed, obviously on display toward both Ruth and Naomi. Well, have a great weekend, and we hopefully will see you back here next week for our two concluding conversations in this series, The Gospel of Ruth. Discover the Word is provided by Our Daily Bread Ministry.
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5: If you think laughter isn't spiritual or that faithfulness to God means conformity to Christian stereotypes, then this program probably isn't for you. 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
4: Thank you, Matthew. Hi, Pete.
6: Hey, man. How you doing?
4: I'm doing really good.
6: All right. Good.
4: I am getting ready to go on vacation.
6: Yeah. Wow.
4: That's not bad.
6: You know, people don't know this, but you work hard. 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You need a break.
4: Yeah, I really do. 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And do help us financially if you have the money and you can. And we promise that we'll be faithful with your gift. We're a member of ECFA in the States and Four Seasons Canada. Both of those organizations affirm that Pete and I are both handsome and wise. But they also look at our books and make sure that we're ethical, and we are. So help us if you can. If you can't, say a prayer for this ministry. Pete, lead us in prayer, and we'll get to this.
6: After that introduction, we definitely need prayer, so let's pray. Our great God, what a joy to come into your presence at the end of this week, and we give you praise, Father, Son, and Holy Spirit. And we praise you for who you are, and what you've done for us in setting us free from sin and death and hell, how you have set us free to a new life, for women to become fully feminine, men to become fully men and masculine. And Lord, what a joy it is to follow you. We thank you for how grace redoes our identity in Christ, and how we are the deeply, deeply beloved, redeemed daughters and sons of the Most High God. And so we give you praise, and this weekend we want to celebrate and worship and hear from your word and allow your grace to sink in. Oh, Father, we need your grace, not just for salvation, but for sanctification too. And we ask that you would help us to understand it at a deeper level in our lives. Thank you, Father, that you have provided everything for us for life and godliness. And now as we come into your presence doing Q&A, we recognize that we have a lot of questions. We have a lot of needs as your people. So fill us with your truth, and we commit this time to you. In Jesus' strong name we pray. Amen.
4: Amen. Okay, Pete, this is an email. When is it justifiable to find a new church?
6: Yeah, you know, there's probably a lot of... It's phrased interestingly.
4: Yeah, it really is.
6: And I think it's why some people would say it's not justifiable is if you're just running away from problems, or if you're just running away from community, or if you've been criticized. You know, don't leave quickly. But there are times, I would say one reason it's justifiable to leave a church is when there are doctrinal problems that you have tried to help repair, but they just keep going away from Scripture.
4: You know, we've often said, and you've said too, that when you're looking for a church, look for a church that believes the Scripture and teaches them to exalt Christ and try to love each other. And that's a major thing, because those are not churches when those things aren't going on. They're religious organizations, so you should feel free to leave.
6: Yeah.
4: But there are other times, too, right?
6: Yes, that's right. That's right. I think, you know, Chuck Colson, Nixon's hatchet man, when he was a bad guy, but when he was a good guy in prison fellowship, was talking to a pastor once, and the pastor said, you know, I try in my sermons never to offend anybody, because my main job is having them return next week.
4: And, <Gosh. laughs>
6: what a terrible thing for a pastor to say. But he admitted that to Colson, and former hatchet man probably had something to say to him.
4: Oh, I'm sure he did.
6: Can you imagine? But I think that some pastors struggle to just preach the word and to apply it in the current cultural environment. And we need churches that are not afraid to do that. I think it's justifiable to look for to be in a church where the pastor will speak the truth in love, but speak the whole truth and not move away from it. Show me how to live as a Christian in this culture.
4: And there sometimes, and you need to pray about it, and you need to do it in the right way, when there are serious problems with the culture of the church you're going to that may not be biblical or doctrinal. And I'm just not comfortable. This is not my kind of church.
6: Mm.
4: And I don't have any problems with that. Mm-hmm. I understand that.
6: Sometimes we change, and sometimes the culture of the church changes.
4: That's
6: and
4: true.
6: We do go through phases, and I've come to the point where I say, it's good that we have multiple expressions of the local body of Christ.
4: So you can do that.
6: So we can do that.
4: That's right.
6: Don't do it precipitously. Pray about it. Get godly counsel. And if there are real issues, seek to be a part of solving those if you can.
4: Yeah, and be kind. Don't cause division. You know, I recently have left the church that we've attended for the last few years, and the pastor is a former student, and I love that church, but it was the denominational issue that I had to report to my denomination, and so we had lunch, and I said, I got to leave, and I hate it. And I went over the reason, and boy, was he supportive.
6: Mm.
4: And that was done. I was kind of proud of myself. Mm. I did it right.
6: Yeah.
4: So
6: you went to him and you talked to him?
4: Yeah, and say, look, and sometimes I went to people when I was a pastor and said, you know, this church would be better off if you'd leave. That always surprised them because most pastors will do anything to get somebody else in the pew. And I would say, look, I'll help you find another church, but you're not comfortable here.
6: Mm.
4: And frankly, I'm not comfortable with you. So let's be friends and you go somewhere else.
6: Mm-hmm.
4: And I would go somewhere else, but I can't do it for a lot of reasons.
6: Yeah.
4: So, you know, you got to be kind of light about it, but there are a number of reasons that are justifiable,
6: mm-hmm.
4: but check with other Christians and make sure that you're not just doing it out of ego.
6: Amen. Amen. Yeah.
4: Okay. Are there more? This is an interesting question. It's an email. Are there more sins than just those listed in the Ten Commandments?
6: Huh. Well, yes.
4: No.
6: Well,
4: you're gonna add to that? I'm having trouble with Steve, Ten.
6: Steve, I can think of three or four years right now. No, yeah, of course. Now, the Big Ten are the Big Ten, and they cover a lot of ground, don't they?
4: They really do.
6: Wow.
4: You know, we have a tendency to say, well, I haven't done that, I haven't done that.
6: Yeah.
4: But there isn't a single one of the Ten Commandments that I can't, by looking through what the scriptures say I violated that.
6: Mm-hmm, mm-hmm.
4: You know, I never got a gun and shot anybody, mm-hmm. but I've sure destroyed people sometimes mm-hmm. in ways that weren't intended, that weren't good. You know, I haven't dishonored my father and mother, but I've dishonored others in authority mm-hmm. over me, so... And that covers that. As you go through it and you begin to look,
6: mm-hmm.
4: I haven't slept with anybody. I'm committed adultery, but I've had, you know, I've had a lustful thought on occasion. So, and Jesus said it was the same thing. And so both the Sermon on the Mount and the Ten Commandments are given so that we don't have any excuse, as Paul said, oh man, whoever you are.
6: Oh, good. That's so good. And so, yes, there are other sins outside the Ten Commandments, but they cover so much. Study them deeper. You know, one thing I heard the other day about the Ninth Commandment, shall not bear false witness. It's not just not lying. It is more about your role in society.
4: It's true.
6: And I hadn't really thought about it in that way, but... as a member of the covenant community, always seeking to tell the truth.
4: Yeah.
6: And being a witness for the truth always.
4: It, that's a part of it too.
6: Yeah.
4: And it's good.
6: Yeah.
4: And that was designed that way.
6: Yeah.
4: Right. Yes, there are a lot more sins in the Bible than just the Big Ten, but the Big Ten are the Big Ten. this is an email. How do we differ from angels?
6: Oh, well, some of us do. Of course, you are quite angelic, right?
4: Right.
6: You have the voice of an angel, right? A scary voice. And, yeah.
4: Well, an angel is a messenger.
6: A messenger. We're messengers in that sense.
4: Yeah, we are. But that's the essence of what an angel is, serving God as a messenger, in some ways doing exactly what God. And I don't think that angels, you know, Paul says they look at us and they're jealous.
6: Right. We are made in the image of God.
4: Yeah.
6: And angels are not.
4: That's the difference.
6: Yeah. And why did God create us? Well, ultimately for His glory, and you know, as the Westminster Confession says, to enjoy Him and glorify Him forever. So it's both. God didn't have to create us, but He wanted us to be a part of the triune community, which is hard to wrap your head around.
4: Oh, it blows you away when you start thinking about it.
6: I know.
4: It's major.
6: But we do differ from angels. If they fall, they can't be saved, apparently, as far as I know.
4: Because that's Satan fell, an angel.
6: But we can be saved.
4: Yeah, there's hope for you, Pete.
6: Amen.
4: And for me. Guys, we got to go. We do appreciate you joining us on Fridays when we answer these questions. And we're open to input from you, too. Got to go. Key Life is a listener-supported production of Key Life Network.

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3: God has caused us to be born again unto a living hope, and that hope is that we will receive an eternal inheritance. The inheritance can never perish. The inheritance can never be defiled, and we can never be disqualified, for we are protected by the power of God.
4: Welcome to Grace to You with John MacArthur. I'm your host, Phil Johnson. Here's a question for you. Is it possible to grieve and yet at the same time rejoice? Another way to ask it is, can you find joy even in the midst of terrible circumstances? Well, if you're a Christian, if you've repented and received forgiveness and confessed Jesus Christ as Lord, then the answer to that question is yes, you can. But practically speaking, how does that work? John MacArthur will help make that clear today, giving you a fresh appreciation for God's redeeming work and showing you how to live with abiding joy. So take your Bible, if you're able, and turn to 1 Peter. Here's John to continue his study, Our Great Salvation.
3: 1 Peter chapter 1, we're looking at verses 6 through 9 in this wonderful epistle. He mentions salvation in verse 5, a salvation ready to be revealed in the last time. In verse 9, the salvation of your souls. In verse 10, as to this salvation, the prophets have made careful search. Three times, from verse 5 to 10, he uses the word salvation. Salvation, then, is an element in Peter's theme. You will notice also in verse 6, that he talks about joy. In this you greatly rejoice. In verse 8 at the end, he says, you greatly rejoice with joy inexpressible and full of glory. Now, what I would conclude just very simply from that is that Peter has in mind here that we would not only understand salvation, but its implication, namely joy. Salvation, joy, is on Peter's heart in this passage. It's fitting because it's reflective of what Peter knows about the revelation of God. The psalmist, for example, in Psalm 4:7, says God put gladness in his heart. Isaiah, writing in chapter 35, verse 10, said that the ransomed of the Lord will come with joyful shouting, with everlasting joy. He also said in chapter 61 that Christ was coming to give the oil of gladness. And he spoke for all the redeemed in verse 10 of that same chapter when he said, I will rejoice greatly in the Lord, for he hath clothed me with the garments of salvation. You also remember that when the angels announced the birth of Christ, they said that there was a Savior coming, and that his coming was bringing good news of great joy, Luke 2:10. Joy and salvation were linked by the Apostle Paul. He wrote that the Thessalonians had received the gospel message with joy, 1 Thessalonians 1:6. Now, the sum of all of that is simply to remind us that joy is a result of God's gift of salvation. And all of us who are saved should experience that joy. That's why Paul exhorted the Christians in 1 Thessalonians 5:16 with these familiar words, rejoice always. To the Philippians, he said, rejoice always, and again I say rejoice. Why? Because joy and rejoicing is an element within the saving work of God. And when, however, sin comes into a believer's life, joy will depart. And David expressed that, didn't he, in Psalm 51:12, when coming out of the terrible sin of adultery and murder, he cried out to God and said, "Restore unto me the joy of thy salvation." Joy is an element of salvation. It can be forfeited by sin, at which point we are to be exhorted to experience again the joy that God has provided for us. Salvation, then, has built-in joy that every believer should experience constantly. Now, the question that comes to our minds is, how do we experience that joy? How do we capture that joy? Let's face it, most of us are not all the time filled with joy. We're not all the time experiencing rejoicing. What then is it that restores that joy? What is it that motivates that joy? What is it that captures that joy? What is it that discovers that joy? Well, that's exactly what we're going to find out from Peter in verses 6 through 9. Before we look at those verses specifically, be reminded that it's important for Peter to bring up the subject of joy because his readers need so much to be reminded of it. They're in a very difficult situation. They were being slandered as evildoers. In verse 19, the implication is that they were literally having to suffer unjustly, and Peter says, bear up under this unjust suffering. In verse 20, it says they were being harshly treated and called upon to endure it with patience. In verse 21, he says to them, "You've even been called for this purpose. Christ also suffered for you, leaving you an example for you to follow in his steps. He suffered, and you will suffer as well." In chapter 3, verse 9, he says, "Don't return evil for evil or insult for insult, but giving a blessing instead." The implication is they were doing evil to these Christians. They were insulting these Christians. They were not to retaliate. Verse 14 says, "You are suffering for the sake of righteousness, and thus you are blessed." And he goes on to remind them to give a defense for the faith and the hope that is in them, and sanctify the Lord God in their hearts. And if need be, in verse 17, suffer for doing what is right rather than what is wrong. Chapter 4, verse 1, "Since Christ has suffered in the flesh, arm yourselves also with the same purpose." Chapter 4, verse 12, "Don't be surprised at the fiery ordeal among you, which comes upon you for your testing, as though some strange thing were happening to you. To the degree you share the sufferings of Christ, keep on rejoicing, so that at the revelation of his glory you may rejoice with exaltation." Verse 14 tells us they were reviled for the name of Christ. They were suffering, verse 16 says, as a Christian, and were not to be ashamed, but to glorify the name of the Lord. And verse 19 says that if you suffer, commit yourselves to God. Chapter 5, verse 10 says, "After you've suffered for a while, God will perfect, confirm, strengthen, and establish you." Now, all of those verses let us know in no uncertain terms that they were in a very, very difficult time. It was a time that easily could rob them of their joy. And that is why Peter ties joy in to their salvation, reminding them of the blessedness of knowing God through Christ, and that they should know joy in spite of all of that. They're facing difficulties that in no sense should diminish their joy. Now let's look at verse 6 through 9, and you listen as I read. "In this you greatly rejoice, even though now, for a little while, if necessary, you've been distressed by various trials, that the proof of your faith, being more precious than gold which is perishable, even though tested by fire, may be found to result in praise and glory and honor at the revelation of Jesus Christ. And though you have not seen him, you love him. And though you do not see him now, but believe in him, you greatly rejoice with joy inexpressible and full of glory, obtaining as the outcome of your faith the salvation of your souls. That is a rich, marvelous, profound statement. And it opens up to us this whole matter of joy. Peter really answers the question here implicitly that we asked earlier. What do believers in the midst of trouble need to focus on to regain their joy? Where do I go to find my joy when my circumstances aren't all I would like them to be? Just in general, did you notice as I read that joy is connected to that sort of holy and familiar triumvirate of faith, hope, and love, all three of which are referred to in this section? You see, joy is not a shallow, brief emotion. It is something very deep, something tied to faith, something tied to hope, and something tied to love. Joy does not come cheaply. It comes at great expense to God. He lays up the treasure of joy in heaven through the sacrifice of Christ. He provides that joy through all our trials by the ministry of the Spirit of God. And so the expense to the Father was to give us the Son and the Spirit in order that we might experience joy. Joy is produced by things that are much deeper than the things that produce happiness. Positive circumstances produce happiness. A positive relationship with the living God through Christ produces joy. Happiness comes from positive events. Joy comes from a deep down confidence that your life is hid with Christ in God. Joy is connected with salvation. So you say, well, John, where do I look at my salvation to get that joy, to discover that joy, to focus on that joy, to capture that joy? Peter tells us five things. Five points of contact to rediscover your joy. I don't know where you are in your Christian life, but if you're not rejoicing always, if you're not rejoicing always in the Lord, if you don't have that deep down sense of peace and satisfaction, that glowing heart, that burning, exhilarating thrill in your life, no matter what the circumstances are, you need to get your joy back. And Peter gives us five perspectives. Your joy is going to come from deep within. It's not related to your circumstances. It's not related to what you're experiencing in one sense. In another, I'll show you that it is. It comes from confidence in certain things. The first one, it comes from confidence in, one, a protected inheritance. A protected inheritance. This is the first great verity that brings salvation joy. Notice verse 6. In this you greatly rejoice. That word, greatly rejoice, is a very, very expressive term. Jesus uses it in Matthew 5:12 in the Beatitudes, and it's translated in the Authorized Version, be exceedingly glad. Peter uses it three times, and Paul never uses it. It is a much stronger word than the word to rejoice, kairo, much stronger. It means to be exceedingly glad, to be superabundantly happy in the profound sense, not in the circumstantial sense. And so he calls for great rejoicing. The word is always used of spiritual joy, never temporal joy. It's always used of joy that comes from a relationship with God, never used of joy that comes from a relationship with anybody else. And since it's in the present middle voice in the Greek, it has the idea of a continual, exuberant joy and gladness. You could translate it, be jubilant, be exuberantly glad. And so he calls for great rejoicing. Over what? In this, he says, you greatly rejoice. What does this refer to? We have to go back to verses 3 to 5. Blessed be the God and Father of our Lord Jesus Christ, who according to his great mercy has caused us to be born again to a living hope through the resurrection of Jesus Christ from the dead, to obtain an inheritance which is imperishable and undefiled and will not fade away, reserved in heaven for you, who are, here it is, protected by the power of God through faith for a salvation ready to be revealed in the last time. We studied that, and we said that Peter here is talking about a protected inheritance that every one of us in Christ have with God. God, through his mercy, has caused us to be born again unto a living hope, and that is a hope that ever lives. And that hope is that we will receive an eternal inheritance. The inheritance can never perish. The inheritance can never be defiled. The inheritance can never fade away. And we can never be disqualified, for we are protected by the power of God. So we have a protected, eternal inheritance. In this, he says, you are jubilant. Where are you looking for your joy? That's the question. Are you looking for your joy in your circumstances? It isn't there. Circumstances will betray you. But if you recognize that your joy can be found in your protected inheritance, nothing can touch that. The marvelous promise of God to every believer is that we have an eternal, imperishable, undefiled, unfading inheritance, which is our ultimate glorification in final salvation. It is presently reserved for us, securely held in heaven until the last time when we see Jesus face to face. That glorious eternity which God the Father, by mercy, has granted to us through the new birth is the hope that fills our hearts. In this you rejoice. Beloved, get your eyes off this world. Quit looking for your satisfaction here. It's your eternal glory in heaven that is the focus. Paul said it, set your affections on things what? Above, Colossians 3, not on things on the earth. You have the promise of a full and eternal salvation reserved for you in the safest place in the universe, the holy heaven of God. Nothing can happen to it, and nothing can happen to you. What a source of joy to realize that our full inheritance is waiting for us, that we are secure. Nothing can ever alter that, and we await that inevitable moment when we receive the inheritance. That is cause for joy. Cause for joy. There was a moment in the New Testament when that joy perhaps was elusive, that joy of a protected inheritance. In John 16, you remember Jesus talking to the disciples? He said, a little while and you'll not see me. Again a little while and you will see me. Truly, truly, I say to you, you will weep and lament, but the world will rejoice. Why? Because I'll be dead, I'll be gone, and you'll weep and the world will rejoice. You'll be sorrowful, and then he said, but your sorrow will be turned to what? To joy. Whenever a woman is in travail, she has sorrow because her hour has come. But when she gives birth to the child, she remembers the anguish no more for joy that a child has been born into the world. Therefore, you too now have sorrow, but I will see you again, and your heart will rejoice, and no one takes your joy away from you. There was a dark hour, the time when Jesus was in the grave. And joy was really elusive because the promised inheritance hadn't yet really been verified. It was fine for Jesus to say, I'm going to prepare a place for you, and I'm going to come again and take you to be with myself. But when he was dead in the ground, it was a little hard to hold on to that. And there was a moment of sorrow. But when Jesus burst out of the tomb and saw those disciples, their sorrow was turned to joy. Because the promise of life after death for them seemed more believable since Christ had conquered death himself. And there was even more implied in that text in John 16. I believe Jesus was even going beyond his resurrection and talking about the coming of the Spirit. There was still a time of difficulty. Even when Jesus rose from the dead, when the disciples were struggling in their hearts with all that was going on because they had not yet received the resident Holy Spirit. And then Jesus said, I'm going to go away and send you the Spirit, and the Spirit will take up residence in your life. And the Spirit is the source of joy. For Galatians 5 says the fruit of the Spirit is love, joy. Jesus had both in mind, no doubt, when he said your sorrow will come, but your sorrow will turn to joy. You'll weep for a while, but then your weeping will turn to joy which no one will ever take from you, because it is joy based on the resurrection, joy based on the coming of the Spirit. For one brief moment in time, the promises of God through Christ to his own seemed elusive, and the joy seemed absent. But when the resurrection came, and soon after the Holy Spirit came, the joy of future inheritance came to life. And no one will ever take it away again. Never again. That's why Paul in Romans 5:2 says, we rejoice in the hope of the glory of God. That's why he says in Romans chapter 12, in verse 12, rejoicing in hope. Because his hope is in the resurrection. And his hope is generated by the indwelling Holy Spirit, who is, mark it, the guarantee of our protected inheritance. In Ephesians chapter 1, a wonderful portion of Scripture, verse 12 says that we have hope in Christ. And then in verse 13, it talks about the message, the gospel of salvation, and having believed, you were sealed in him with the Holy Spirit of promise. Listen to this. Who is given as a pledge of our inheritance. The Spirit of God is the down payment on your protected inheritance. He is the arabon. Paul uses that word. It means engagement ring, to verify that the wedding will really come off. You can rejoice, beloved, at your glorious inheritance. Kept for you, and you being kept for it. And nothing can ever steal your joy, because that joy is built on a historical fact, the resurrection of Christ. It is built on a present experience, the indwelling power and presence of the Spirit of God. That's joy. And that's joy over a protected inheritance. Now, if you're going through trials in life, instead of looking at this mundane temporal world with all of its problems, you need to look at your protected eternal inheritance. If you're having trouble with that, get the series on heaven and go over it again. Now, I'm not talking about pumping up emotion. You understand that? I'm not talking about something artificial, facetious, or insincere. I'm not asking you to pretend to have a joy that isn't real. I don't think you can manufacture joy. I don't want you to deny pain. I'm not asking you to deny suffering. I'm not asking you to deny sorrow or deny trouble. It's not going to go away, but I am saying decide which way you're going to look. You look out in life of a window. You're like a train. Imagine a train passing through the mountains. We've all had that experience, most of us. And on this side of the train, and it's a train with a lot of windows to see. Maybe you're up in the observation car. And on this side is a high mountain, and you're running very close to it, and all you can see is dark shadow. On the other side, magnificent valleys and meadows and streams and lakes are in your vision, stretching as far as your eye can see. What are you going to look at? Well, some people in life just choose to stare at the dark mountain. That's their perspective. On the other hand, if you want to rejoice, look at your new life, your new hope, your new wealth, your security in Christ. And undoubtedly, the reason that so many Christians are miserable, weighed down with burdens and guilt and unfulfilled aspirations and broken resolutions, is because they don't look at their glorious, protected, eternal inheritance. Your joy, now listen carefully, must be, in great part, the joy of anticipation. The joy of anticipation. And that's valid. Hey, you live with the joy of anticipation in a temporal sense. You get all pumped up months and months and months before you go on vacation. Usually the anticipation's better than the actuality. You're about 3 days into your vacation and you're saying to yourself, why am I spending all this money? In this case, reality will far exceed anticipation. But anticipation is enough to give you joy. Let's pray together. Thank you, Father, for the rich testimony of Peter, who certainly could have been accused of being a crackers and cheese believer himself, seemingly never able to cash in on what was already his by right because his faith was weak. Thank you for the testimony in his own heart of how his faith was strengthened by the resurrection and the coming of the Spirit. Lord, help us who are so prone to weakness, so prone to spiritual smallness, so prone to the ridiculousness of not taking advantage of the joy you've given to us. Help us to live in the light of a protected inheritance and a proven faith. Help us to rejoice in the life to come because it is an escape from trials into eternal glory, and help us to rejoice in the midst of trials because they prove our faith and we can go on our way rejoicing, knowing confidently that we have a faith that stands. May we know joy in all its fullness, that we might be a testimony to the grace of Christ, whose joy it is that we have received. For he said, my joy I give you. Thank you, Father, for the joy of the Lord, which is indeed our strength. We pray in Christ's name. Amen.
4: 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And then be here Monday when John MacArthur continues to show you the glorious realities of our great salvation. It's another 30 minutes of unleashing God's truth, one verse at a time, on Grace to You.
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0: Welcome to Through the Bible. You'll want to fasten your seatbelt and hold on because we're going to be traveling through the ancient land of Egypt, and we'll be going pretty fast. Our teacher is Dr. J. Vernon McGee, and our lesson is in Exodus chapter 2. And since we'll be moving so quickly, you may want to hear this study again, as it lays the foundation for much of what's going to follow as God prepares Moses to lead his people out of Egypt. Remember, it's available anytime in our app or at ttb.org. I'm Steve Schwetz, and before we get started, Greg and I have a letter to read that I know you're going to love.
1: We do. Steve, you often talk about what a joy it'll be to meet people in heaven that we've had a chance to minister to.
0: Absolutely.
1: I can't wait to meet all of the prisoners from around the world.
0: Yeah.
1: And so we have a wonderful letter from a prisoner right here in the U.S.
0: Yeah. Why don't you go ahead and read it?
1: It starts this way. I want to share my testimony of how the Lord found me. Good start. Good theology.
0: Yes.
1: All right. He goes on. When I was lost and broken. Back in 1994, when I was 33 years old, I was sitting in jail. My spirit was crushed under the weight of it all. Everything felt unjust, and I was filled with anger and confusion. One day, a man who himself was facing a long prison sentence came up to me and handed me a Bible. I didn't think much of it at first, but I began to open it to the book of Matthew. There I saw the words, "Lay not up for yourselves treasures on earth." The truth is, I had no schooling. I didn't know how to read or write properly. I tried to read those words, but I couldn't understand them. So I cried out to Father God Almighty and asked him, "Please help me read your word." And he did. He opened my eyes. Suddenly, I could understand what I read, not because of anything I had done, but because of his mercy. You want to pick this up, Steve?
0: Yeah. Before I went to jail, I thought I was doing all right in this world. But the truth is, I was living in sin. I was a fornicator. I was an alcoholic. I was a liar. And in that jail cell, God showed me something deeper, that I wasn't just condemned in this world, but I was on the path to darkness without him. Then they placed me in solitary confinement. What felt like punishment became the place where I was truly found. In that silence, God opened my ears. He opened my heart. He showed me his mercy in a way I had never known before. When I was brought back into the general population, something had changed. Other inmates began to come up to me with questions. I didn't have an education. I didn't have all the answers. All I could say was, "He opened my eyes, and I believe." During those years, we were allowed to have radios, and I listened every day to Dr. J. Vernon McGee. For 4 years, I listened and learned, growing in the Word. At first, I was still angry, but over time, God showed me something greater. Even in the middle of injustice, he was bringing me to the truth. When I was released, I began to witness right away, and I quickly saw how much the truth is hated. Even my own family turned away from me. Today, I have very little in this world, but now I understand why, "Lay not up for yourselves treasures upon earth." Those words are no longer just something I read, they're something I live, because now I know this, I do not fear death. Through the blood of Jesus Christ, the grave has no victory and death has no sting for those who have the love of Christ, and I thank God that he found me, even in a jail cell.
1: Wow, powerful, powerful stuff.
0: Absolutely. 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
1: 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We just marvel at your power, and we ask for you to keep moving powerfully through your word around the world today. In Jesus' name, amen.
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2: Now, friends, we come today to the second chapter, the book of Exodus, and if you have your Bible, will you turn there with us? Because we want to begin right there, and we would appreciate very much having you turn to this passage. It'll make it more meaningful to you, and if you have the notes and outlines, to follow along with them. And now we find them here in the book of Exodus as we begin it. It just continues the story, but there's been a hiatus of about 3.5 centuries. There's been this period of 3.5 centuries, and the people of Israel are now slaves in the land of Egypt, and that was according to the way God had predicted it to this man, Abraham. This is the way that God had told him. We have brought before us now Moses, the deliverer. In fact, the first 11 chapters here, we have the deliverer. The first chapter was slavery of Israel in Egypt. Now we have in this chapter 2, the birth of Moses and the first 40 years in Pharaoh's palace. And then when we get to chapter 3, we'll see the call of Moses.

has begun, nothing ended. It's just a continuation of the story that was begun in Genesis, and we'll follow it when we get into Leviticus and the book of Numbers. But this is the great book on redemption, the deliverance of the children of Israel, and we're going to see that. Now, I feel like that along with this story, what we need is to have the other accounts concerning Moses, and we'll be filtering them in here from time to time. And we have the story of Moses over in the 11th chapter of Hebrews. And frankly, this is, shall I say, just a capsule account of the book of Exodus, beginning with Moses here. And that's in Hebrews 11, verse 23. Let me read this, and we'll have a background for what we're going to look at. By faith, Moses, when he was born, was hid 3 months of his parents, because they saw that he was a proper child, and they were not afraid of the king's commandment. By faith, Moses, when he was come to years, refused to be called the son of Pharaoh's daughter, choosing rather to suffer affliction with the people of God than to enjoy the pleasures of sin for a season, esteeming the reproach of Christ greater riches than the treasures in Egypt, for he had respect unto the recompense of the reward. By faith he forsook Egypt, not fearing the wrath of the king, for he endured as seeing him who is invisible. Through faith he kept the Passover and the sprinkling of blood, lest he that destroyed the firstborn should touch them. By faith they passed through the Red Sea, as by dry land, which the Egyptians are saying to do, were drowned. Now that is the record of Exodus, actually, that's put in Hebrews 11 in a rather capsule account. Now we widen it out here in this book, and let me begin reading now with Exodus chapter 2, verse 1. And there went a man of the house of Levi, and took to wife a daughter of Levi. That is, to me, a very wonderful way that Moses gives his own record. He gives a very modest account. And that's one reason I am turning to these other sections where we have a mention of Moses, because he certainly is very humble in the way that he presents it. In other words, I'm sure most of us would want to tell about our father and mother in a great deal of detail. He doesn't even mention them by name. These were just ordinary folk. They were in slavery. They were members of the tribe of Levi, and it's just the same old story. We're going to find it again and again in the Word of God, and that is the old story of a man sees a woman and falls in love with her and tells her so, and she loves him, and they get married and they have a child. That's getting right down to the nitty-gritty, folk, and that's what human life is all about, to tell the truth, and that's the story that is here. Later on, we're given their name, and I have asked this question of classes, and I've also heard it asked on radio years ago when they had these Bible quizzes, who is Hamram and Jochebed? And boy, they scratch their heads, and folks say, well, never heard of them. Well, that's the name of the man and the woman here of the tribe of Levi, the father and mother of Moses. We'll pick up that name when we get to the 6th chapter. Now, will you notice? And the woman conceived and bare a son. When she saw that he was a goodly child, she hid him 3 months. Now, that's all it said about him. He was a good, healthy child. That's all Moses is saying here. And I'm sure that many of us would like to tell about what a precocious child we were when we were little. And most of us feel that way about it. But Moses, notice how reticent he is in giving his own record. Verse 3, and when she could not longer hide him, she took for him an ark of bulrushes, daubed it with slime and with pitch, put the child therein, and she laid it in the flags by the river's bank. There are several things that we need to comment about here. I think the first thing that's quite evident is that he was not only a good, healthy child, he had a good set of lungs. And they could hide him at first, but there came the day when little Moses could really scream at the top of his voice. And what a
contrast that is to him later on when he pleads to the Lord that he can't speak, you know.

0: for the Lord. And I'm afraid a great many of us were good at crying as a baby, but we don't do so well today for the Lord. Well, she has to do something about it now. May I say that there are a lot of pious folk today that would have done it different than Jochebed did it. I think that some of these folk today would have said, well, we're just going to trust the Lord. May I say that's wonderful to say that, but really do you trust the Lord when you actually are playing the fool? She'd have been foolish to have kept this child in the house there when a guard passing by, one of the slave drivers, why, he'd have heard the child. It'd have been absurd. Well, somebody I know would come forth and say, well, you know, that the child wouldn't cry when the slave driver went by. How do you know? May I say to you, faith is not a leap in the dark, as I heard a liberal say years ago. If it's a leap in the dark, don't make the leap, friends. God asks you to believe that which is good and solid, and he's never asked you to do anything foolish. When you believe God, friends, and not some silly type of circumstance. God expects us to use our good old consecrated gumption. We need a lot of good religious gumption today. And she does a sensible thing. She makes a little ark and she puts Moses in it. This woman now is acting in a sensible way, and that's an evidence she's trusting God. Now, not only that, and his sister stood afar off to wit what would be done to him. So she puts the little sister down there. Now, again, she could have put him down there and said, oh, I trust the Lord. I'll just let him go on. I remember that a mother that I talked to about her son years ago. Well, may I say that the boy's been in prison since then. And I told her what I thought that she ought to do. And she said, well, she didn't feel like that was trusting the Lord. Well, what she did is very foolish. It wasn't really trusting the Lord. Let's be very careful. This pious nonsense today is not trusting the Lord at all. Now, she could put him down there in the bulrushes and said, oh, I just leave him there in the hands of the Lord. But she just happened to put Miriam, his sister, his elder sister, to watch over him down there. And the daughter of Pharaoh came down to wash herself at the river. This is marvelous to me. Here's where the hand of the Lord now is revealed. The Lord's going to intervene, but you got to be sensible first. And she's been sensible. And her maidens walked along by the river's side, and when she saw the ark among the flags, she sent her maid to fetch it. Now, she came down to the Nile River to wash. I have several comments to make there. I went to the place that they say was the place where Moses was put in the bulrushes. Well, my comment is that that would be no place for Pharaoh's daughter to take a bath. She'd be dirtier coming out than she would be going in. That's the first comment. The second is, it sure is a public place, and I don't think Pharaoh's daughter went to a place like that in that day. They were very uncivilized back there. They didn't believe in nudism as we do today. We are, you know, free and believe in freedom today and expressing ourselves and communicating and opening up our minds and all that nonsense. Back there, they were very uncivilized, as you can see. So I'm sure that it was a much more secluded spot than was shown me. But anyway, the important thing here is that God's overruling now. You see, God can intervene, and it's very well that Miriam, the sister of Moses, was there. And when she had opened it, she saw the child, and behold, the babe wept. And at that moment, it was the right time for the child to cry. In fact, at that very moment, the Lord pinched little Moses, and he let out a yelp. And God brought together two things, I tell you, friends, that he's put together in this world. One is a baby's cry in a woman's heart. And Pharaoh's daughter there just couldn't pass it by. And she had compassion on him and said, this is one of the Hebrews' children. Then said his sister, and she's right there to make the suggestion to Pharaoh's daughter, shall I go and call to thee a nurse of the Hebrew women, that she may nurse the child for thee? That was a very helpful suggestion of Miriam. And by the way, Miriam is not going to let her young brother Moses forget that later on, by the way. You see, this is a very human story we are reading. Let's get rid, when we read the Bible, friends, of all this pious nonsense and get down to the nitty-gritty and find out what God's really trying to tell us today, because I think he's speaking to us on every page of this book. Now, will you notice? And Pharaoh's daughter said to her, "Go." It was a good suggestion. And the maid went and called the child's mother. My friend, this is a real turn of events, and it shows how God really moves when we act sensibly and move by faith sensibly. Now, the very mother of the child is called to nurse her own baby and is going to be paid for it. You can't beat that, friends. And you can't beat God when he is really moving in our hearts and lives. Now, notice this. And Pharaoh's daughter said unto her, "Take this child away and nurse it for me, and I will give thee thy wages." And the woman took the child and nursed it, and the child grew, and she brought him unto Pharaoh's daughter, and he became her son. Now, don't let that go by, because that is very meaningful and includes a great deal. And she called his name Moses, for she said, "Because I drew him out of the water." And the word means to draw out. And she had drawn him out of the water. And that was the meaning of his name. Now, this is very important for us to see, and I must take just a moment here to dwell on this. And he spent 40 years yonder in the court of Pharaoh, and he was the adopted son of Pharaoh's daughter. And at that time, by the way, there was a queen that was childless, and Moses would have been the next Pharaoh, by the way. And notice this, verse 11, "It came to pass in those days when Moses was grown that he went out unto his brethren, looked on their burdens, and he spied an Egyptian smiting a Hebrew, one of his brethren." Now, we're going to look at that in just a moment. But what I'm trying to do is cover these first 40 years of the life of Moses. Now, he spent them in the court of Pharaoh, and he was being raised there. Several things I'd like to say about that period that must have been true. He was trained in Egypt, so much so that he looked like an Egyptian, talked like an Egyptian, acted like an Egyptian. And he was recognized as that when he went to Midian, as we shall see. Now, obviously, he was educated in the Temple of the Sun, the great university of that day. And this Temple of the Sun was a great university, although it didn't prepare him to serve God. There are a great deal that can be said about that Temple of the Sun. We underrate the Egyptians and what they knew and what they did. First of all, let me say that this university and the Egyptians knew a great deal more than we give them credit for. For instance, they knew the exact distance to the sun. Their astronomy is phenomenal, what they knew about the universe that we live in. They did not take the position, as scientists did later on, that the earth was flat. They didn't work on that theory at all. It's quite interesting. These Egyptians had a real knowledge, and they also knew a great deal about chemistry. That's evident from their fact, the way that they embalmed the dead. We have no process like that today at all. And also their coloring. Now, I looked at some of the colors when I was in the museum in Cairo. I spent a little time in there, and if I ever go back to Cairo there, and the only reason I'd ever want to go back would be to go to that museum. They have a wealth of material. The thing that impressed me was the workmanship, was the coloring. Why, those colors are brighter today than any colors that we have. So much so that, very candidly, I'm confident many of these paint companies, Sherwin-Williams Paint Company, would give anything in the world. They knew the formula that they used back in those days for colors. They're bright and beautiful and startling and clear. And that's after about 4,000 years. And I have to paint my house about every 4 years. I wish I could get some of the paint that they used back in those days. These people knew a great deal. They had a library that was tremendous. And so this man Moses, we are told, was learned in all the wisdom of the Egyptians. That's the thing that you remember Stephen said. I'd like to turn to that, by the way, over in the 7th chapter of Acts at verse 22. Listen to this. And Moses was learned in all the wisdom of the Egyptians and was mighty in words and in deeds. Don't underestimate Moses, friends. He was outstanding, and he was mighty in words and deeds. And when he was full 40 years old, it came into his heart to visit his brethren, the children of Israel. For he supposed his brethren would have understood how that God by his hand would deliver them, but they understood not. In other words, all the training in Egypt did not prepare him to deliver the children of Israel. And so he went out, and when he saw one of his brethren being persecuted or being beaten by one of the slave drivers, why, he killed him. And he looked this way and that way. Trouble of it is, he didn't look up. That's where he should have looked to God, and the Lord would have forbidden him to do a thing like this, because Moses is 40 years ahead of God in delivering the children of Israel. And therefore, God now is going to put him out on the backside of the desert. And when he went out the second day, behold, two men of the Hebrews strove together, and he said to him that did the wrong, wherefore smitest thou thy fellow? And he said, who made thee a prince and a judge over us? Intendest thou to kill me as thou killest the Egyptian? And Moses feared and said, surely this thing is known. And when Pharaoh heard this thing, he sought to slay Moses. In other words, Moses was a murderer. But Moses fled from the face of Pharaoh and dwelt in the land of Midian, and he sat down by a well. Now, he spent 40 years in Egypt, and that training did not prepare him for what was to come. Now, the priest of Midian had 7 daughters, and they came and drew water and filled the troughs to water their father's flock. The shepherds came and drove them away, but Moses stood up and helped them and watered their flock. And when they came to Reuel, their father, he said, how is it that ye are come so soon today? And they said, an Egyptian. You see, Moses passed as an Egyptian. He certainly had the background for it. An Egyptian delivered us out of the hand of the shepherds and also drew water enough for us and watered the flock. He said unto his daughters, and where is he? Why is it that ye have left the man? Call him that he may eat bread with us. And Moses was content to dwell with the man, and he gave Moses Zipporah, his daughter. Now, she is given to Moses, and he takes a bride. And it's interesting, many of the men of the Old Testament are figures of Christ, not in all detail. It couldn't be, certainly not in the fact Moses was a murderer. Christ was not. He was a Savior. And Jonah is a figure of Christ in resurrection, but certainly not in running away from God. And so Moses here, in the time of his rejection, why, he gets a bride. And we are living in the day of the rejection of Christ. But he's calling out a bride out of this world today, and that's the church. And so we find him now down in the land of Midian, and 40 years goes by. And so next time, I want us to look at what to me is one of the greatest truths concerning our redemption. That is, God says he's ready to deliver Israel, and on what basis will God deliver them? Well, it's the same basis that he'll deliver and save you and me today. I trust that you will be with us for the broadcast next time. May God richly bless you, my beloved.
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1: 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And a big thank you to David and Amy.
2: If a friend called tonight and said the things you've been saying to yourself, you probably wouldn't just sit there and agree. If they said they were failing or behind or too much or not enough, you'd push back. Not harshly, but you would. You'd remind them that one hard season doesn't define them. You'd tell them they're allowed to be tired without being a disappointment. You'd remind them that they're loved by God, even when life feels unfinished. And you'd be right. So why is it so hard to believe that when you're the one who needs to hear it? God's truth doesn't change just because it's your heart on the line. You're not exempt from the grace you'd offer someone else. So let the truth be true for you too. You are loved. You are held. You are not finished. A little encouragement. The Cornerstone. 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
9: The Bible tells us that the tongue is capable of inflicting wounds that cut far deeper than any sword. And when those words aren't true, the pain can feel absolutely unbearable. Today on Insight for Living, Chuck Swindoll continues our journey through the book of Job, arriving at a moment when Job, already broken by unimaginable loss, must now defend himself against a torrent of false accusations. In Job chapters 20 and 21, Chuck draws four powerful principles straight from Job's response. Principles you'll want close at hand the next time someone's tongue turns against you.
10: Truth. truth has a way of vindicating wrong. And I think Job turns to it when he answers Zophar. I don't think it's always appropriate that you just sit silently and get beat up by the tongue of liars. Job doesn't. I mean, you don't read, "Then Job answered, whatever." That's not there. You don't see that. Okay. Shoot. No, Job answers him. Listen to what Job says. You got to admire, the guy's covered with boils. I mean, he's sick, he's fevered, he's swollen, he's hurting, he's grieved. He says to Zophar, look at these, verse 2. Listen carefully to my speech. So you listen for a change. I added that for a change, okay? That's just a little addition there. You listen. In fact, I like the way he put it. Let this be your way of consolation. Since words aren't, maybe silence will be. You listen. So listen up. Secondly, bear with me. That suggests patience. By the way, there it is again, by the way. People who spread lies against you aren't good listeners, and they aren't patient. And Job knows that. And he says, I want you to do something different. I want you to listen, and I want you to be patient as you reason your way through what I want to tell you. That I may speak, then after I have spoken, you may mock. Isn't that good? One of my sources said he called this a sarcastic imperative in the Hebrew. So that's a good way to put it. Go ahead and mock, but at least give me my day. Give me my moment in court. You listen and you patiently work this through and reason your way through this, and then you can mock on. As for me, is my complaint to man, or why should I not be impatient? And why should I not be impatient? Look at me and be astonished. There's the third command. Look at me. Listen, patiently bear with me, and look. Look in my eyes. Look at my face. In fact, look at how he says it. Put your hand over your mouth. Yeah, I think by now they're sort of lecturing into space. They're not wanting to look at him. Job says, you look at me. You say what you have to say to my face. Which false accusers don't do. They go around us. They go behind our back. They go to people who are weak and gullible and willing to listen to lies. And then they infect them with their verbal germs. And Job says, you've talked. Now listen. You reason with me. You look at me. You look at me. Now, what's Job going to say to him? He's going to answer all three points. Listen carefully. First, he's going to say, often the wicked do live long lives. Just because a person doesn't know God doesn't mean they die in their 20s. Or doesn't mean they go through some horrible suffering because they're wicked. And he gives examples of that. We'll get there. Second, he says, their pleasures are not always temporary. Listen, some who are lost get great jobs, earn a gob of dough, have multiple homes and many women or many men, have luxurious cars and sleep around and live wild and don't die till they're 90. I mean, their pleasures are not always temporary. So where do you get off saying that, Zophar? That's not true. And death comes to everybody, and it doesn't always fall hard on the wicked. Some die in a pretty good state of mind. Now, what follows is awful. But in life, the point is, in life, the things you're saying, Zophar, don't square with fact. So let me spit this out in a hurry here. Look at verse 7. Why do the wicked still live and continue on, also become very powerful? See, he's building his case. So far you say that the wicked don't live long. Well, how do you explain those that continue and become, in fact, powerful? And talk about their lifestyle. Look at that. He describes it. their descendants are established with them in their sight, their offspring before their eyes, their houses are safe from fear. Neither is the rod of God on them. Look outside. Even the ox mates without fail, and cows calve, and they don't abort. They send forth their little ones like the flock. Their children skip about. They sing to the timbrel and the harp. They rejoice at the sound of the flute. They spend their days in prosperity. It doesn't look grim to me. In fact, you may wonder if they really don't know God. Don't doubt it. Verse 14, they say to God, "Depart from us. We do not even desire the knowledge of your ways." And I want you to know Zophar. Look at the end of verse 16. "The counsel of the wicked is far from me." I'm not in that category. I'm sick. Nobody knows why I'm sick, but I'm sick. And it's a mystery, but I'm not wicked. And furthermore, the wicked don't necessarily die young. Just because there's God, they don't have God in their lives, doesn't mean that they go to an early grave. And now that we're on the second, where's proof that they suffer calamity, that they always suffer calamity? Verse 17, "How often is the lamp of the wicked put out? How often does their calamity fall on them?" See how he's reasoning? Does God apportion destruction in his anger? Are they a straw before the wind, or chaff which the storm carries away? This is poetry, you remember. "You say God stores away a man's iniquity for his sons. Let God repay him so that he may know it." And verse 22, "Can anyone teach God knowledge in that he judged those on high? One dies in his full strength, being wholly at ease and satisfied. And he's not eaten up with disease. His sides are filled out with fat." Isn't that an interesting way to put it? "The marrow of his bones is moist." And then on the other hand, there are people who die who are bitter of soul and never taste anything good. Together they lie down in the dust. Job is saying to Zophar, your argument doesn't hold water. There are examples on the other side. Let me show you a verse you may have never seen before. Look at Ecclesiastes 8:11. I learned this verse years ago, and it often comes to mind when I get to subjects like this. Ecclesiastes, Psalms, Proverbs, Ecclesiastes. It's a hard book to find. Just before Song of Solomon, just after Proverbs. Okay, Ecclesiastes 8:11. Look at this verse. It's in the Old Testament, in case some of you are not quite there yet. Take it. "Because the sentence against an evil deed is not executed quickly." Look at that. "Because the sentence against an evil deed is not executed quickly, therefore the hearts of the sons of men among them are given fully to do evil." Well, what does that mean? It means because every time a person does wrong, he's not judged or a victim of calamity. He decides, I can do that again. I can do more of that. Although a sinner, verse 12, does evil 100 times and may lengthen his life, still I know that it will be well for those who fear God, who fear him openly. I mean, here's a guy that does it 100 times, lengthens his life. We need to get out of our mind the stereotyped picture of the lost person. Some of the lost live better than many of us could imagine, and they die better than any of us could imagine. Because they're lost doesn't mean they're therefore in this life finished or in a calamitous journey. That comes after life. That comes in the ultimate. Our good news is about life beyond. It does not mean you believe in Christ and suddenly you're affluent, or ipso facto suddenly you've lost everything. We have it mixed up. We've got our theology sort of screwed up around our lifestyle or our preference or our prejudices, as if the wealthy can never be godly or the poor can never be wicked. That's Zophar's problem. I mean, look at you, Job. Look at the condition you're in. You obviously, you got sin in your life. You just haven't told us. Because the wicked live suffering. And Job says, no, wait a minute. It's not true. There are times that the wicked live very prosperously. He describes it when he talks about death. Verse 30, for the wicked is reserved for the day of calamity. They will be led forth in the day of fury. That's the ultimate. Who will confront him with his actions? Who will repay him for what he has done? Now, watch the funeral service of the wicked. While he's carried to the grave, men will keep watch over his tomb. The clods of the valley will gently cover him. Moreover, all men will follow after him while countless ones go before him. Listen to the way Eugene Peterson paraphrases that. Have you ever asked world travelers how they see this? Have you not listened to their stories of evil men and women who got off scot-free, who never had to pay for their wickedness? Did anyone ever confront them with their crimes? Did they ever have to face the music? Not likely. They're given fancy funerals with all the trimmings, gently lowered into expensive graves, with everyone telling lies about how wonderful they were. You've seen it. So far, you've missed it with me. I'm not in that category. You've got it simplified to the point of being simplistic. Wicked or righteous, some die well healed, some die bitterly and in anguish. And look at his final summation of Zophar's counsel, verse 34. How then will you vainly comfort me? Your answers remain full of falsehood. See, that's saying it straight. And I'm suggesting that kind of truth needs to be said to people who are pouring falsehood in our heads. The word falsehood, by the way, in the Hebrew means treachery or fraud. Your answers remain full of treachery. They can't be counted on. It's not as you have falsely accused me of being. You need truth, and you're not hearing it, and you're not saying it. Now, you've so patiently sat through this. Well, most of you. You have sat patiently through this, and you have listened to Zophar, and you've listened to Job's answer. Now I want to talk with you. I want to offer you four lingering principles you can live by when you're falsely accused. Okay? Now you're talking. Some of you are saying, where is that pen and paper? And that's good, because you will need this when, not if, but when people accuse you falsely of things. Here's some guidelines that I learned from Job. There are four. And following each principle is a little two-word suggestion. Okay, here's the first principle. Listen to what is being said, considering the character of the critic. Listen to what is being said, considering the character of the critic. And the two-word counsel on this, right after it, parenthesis, stay calm. You'll be tempted to jump in and rashly say things that you'll later regret. Stay calm. Listen. Listen to what is being said, considering the character of the critic. Stay calm. Second, respond with true facts, knowing the nature of your accuser. Respond with true facts, knowing the nature of your accuser. Frankly, it may be a former husband, former wife. It may be a former boss. It may be a former employee. Maybe a neighbor. Maybe a pastor. Doesn't matter who it is. The point is, if you are being accused, you need to have true facts. So my two-word counsel here is speak truth. Don't just react, or you'll come off just like the accuser. Speak truth. David prayed in Psalm 26, vindicate me, O Lord, according to my integrity. Abraham Lincoln was told that he needed to fire the postmaster general back in July. The letter he wrote was dated July 18, 1864. And so he writes Secretary Stanton this letter saying he's not going to do it because it's based on hearsay. And then he makes this statement, truth is generally the best vindication against slander. Isn't that good? Truth is generally the best vindication against slander. Stay with truth. Don't exaggerate it. Don't pad it. Don't hesitate. Respond with true facts, accurate information. Number three, use examples that represent reality and balance. Use examples that represent reality and balance. That's what Job did. Trusting your defense to the Lord. Use examples that represent reality and balance. Trusting your defense to the Lord. Parenthesis, lean hard. I understand. I have been accused of things. It has kept me awake. It has made my stomach churn. It has taken away my appetite. I have found myself at times thinking I'm not going to pay any attention to it, and that's all I can talk about. I'm not going to pay any attention to what's being written, and I memorize it. I'm not going to worry about it, and I pass it on to somebody else what's being said. And I am not leaning hard. I need examples that represent reality and balance, and then I need to lean on God to see me through it. If truth is truth, and it is, then he will honor it, and ultimately truth will win out. Four, refuse to let the accusations discourage and derail you. Refuse to let the accusations discourage and derail you. Remembering they are nonsense and lies. They are nonsense and lies. Parenthesis, get tough. Remember that old line from the Revolutionary War? Trust in God, but keep your powder dry. I mean, you lock your door at night. You trust God, but you turn on your alarm. You get in your car, you lock your doors, don't you? You roll up your windows, don't you? If you don't, you're dumb. You're playing with fire. You say, I'm going to trust God, but I'm going to ride around this back alley in a convertible. Yeah. A lot of folks are like that. There's got to be balance here. Don't be afraid of harsh examples. Job uses some. Don't be afraid of very specific, strongly stated examples. I read this past week of a physician father who is in Paraguay. Several years ago, he stood against the military regime there that was corrupt, which was also interwoven with the law enforcement, and he spoke on human rights abuse, and he spoke openly, and he exposed it. Listen to what happened. The local police took their revenge on him by arresting his teenage son, torturing him to death. Enraged, the townsfolk wanted to turn the boy's funeral into a huge protest march. The doctor father said, no, we'll do something else to protest. At the funeral, true story, the father displayed the son's body as he had found it in the jail for all to see, naked, scarred from the electric shocks, cigarette burns, beatings and stabbings. All the villagers filed past the corpse, which lay not in a coffin, but on a blood-soaked mattress from the prison, exactly where he found the boy. It was the strongest protest imaginable. It put injustice on grotesque display. That's exactly what God did with Christ at the cross. That's exactly what he did. He didn't put a white bedsheet around him and said, no, it's too hard for you to look at that. He didn't have him crucified in a basement somewhere so people wouldn't see. He was on a hill, hanging there, dying, finally limp, gray, dead. And it was impacting, and that cross is still impacting all who will look and live. Because he used a very harsh, realistic example to convey his message. Look at it in your mind, picture it. Any other kind of information is empty and full of nonsense. Let me say to you who are going through a time of false accusation, may God strengthen you in it. May God hold you close through it. May God give you wisdom in responding to it. May He become real and personal to you, even giving you songs in the night and quiet rest as He defends you. And let me say to you who are spreading rumors and lies and slander on someone else, there is nothing more treacherous you could be doing in the family of God than that. Nothing. You hurt the body. You disease the church. You ruin the testimony of Christ. There's nothing the lost world loves to hear and see more than infighting in the family. And before we cluck our tongues at Zophar and Bildad and Eliphaz, we better do some soul searching. Search me, O God, says David. Try me, know my thoughts. See if there be any, the Hebrew says, any way of pain within me. Isn't that good? Any way of pain. Am I bringing pain to someone? And then lead me in the way everlasting. Let's bow together. It's a searching time in this old book. Job may be old, but he's certainly relevant. For you who have been crippled by false information and hurt and sometime even humiliated, may God give you strength from this message. For you who don't know Christ, may the message of the cross minister to you personally. Right where you're sitting, you can turn your life over to the Savior by faith, putting your hand in Him, taking His life in place of your shame and sin and failure. You can know what it is to be forgiven fully, fully redeemed. Thank you, Father, that this is a place where shame and grace can meet. Thank you for the cross. It's still that old message that sets the captive free. Thank you for a man who would record from his journal even things as personal as this, such insulting comments, such humiliating words. Thank you for his storied endurance, his courage, his strength of character. Thank you that he didn't just sit back and let the lies run on, but he became your spokesman, which guides us even as late as the 21st century in time. Now, Lord, may we be dismissed with a reminder that you are for us, and therefore who can be against us? He who spared not his own son, but delivered him up for us all, how shall he not with him freely give us all things? We exult in this, your grace. In the name of Jesus, our Lord and powerful Master and Savior, we pray. Everyone said, amen.
11: Romans 8, verse 32 says, he who spared not his own son, how shall he not with him freely give us all things? If you're walking through a season of false accusation right now, those words are for you. Job's story reminds us that God sees what others distort, he knows what others deny, and he will not abandon those who trust him with the truth. 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Chuck Swindoll titled today's message, Responding Wisely When Falsely Accused. As much as we might try, we can't dismiss the raw authenticity of Job's story. It's not just a distant parable, something tragic that happened to someone else somewhere else a long, long time ago. We know it's relevant because we've been there. We've been wounded by friends and those we love. Their words are like arrows that pierce our heart and destroy our confidence. Here's what Chuck Swindoll wants you to know. Job was a real man. His heartbreaks were real heartbreaks. And the God who met him in the pain of it all is the same God who is present in yours. 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I'm Bill Meyer. 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

0: Some routes home are longer than they need to be. 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So if you need the long way today, take it. Just don't take it alone. 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
0: The Cornerstone is just a signal in the air, until it isn't. 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A verse lands in the exact minute they need it, even though nobody on this end could have planned that. 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
3: Catastrophic. It's really the only word to describe the shocking videos of the aftermath and the people overwhelmed by the floodwaters in Nepal. Already the deaths of over 350 people confirmed and more than 1,000 still missing.

The violent torrent of water and mud came from high in the Himalayas, where a segment of a glacier broke off and crashed into a valley, which then turned a tranquil scene into a death trap. It triggered a devastating release of water, mud, and rock, one Earth scientist describing the scale of the event as apocalyptic. And yet, among the images of destruction are photos of neighbors and emergency workers wading into the wreckage and carrying victims to safety. Yes, it's tragic, and it may seem apocalyptic, but there is a day of destruction coming from which there will be no escape unless by faith you belong to Jesus Christ. He alone is our hope. Welcome to Haven Today. I'm David Wolin, sharing the great story that's all about Jesus. Today we're wrapping up what's been a wonderful two-week series called Born Again, The Message of the Great Awakening. It's been a two-pronged series. One prong was telling the story of the Great Awakening through the life of George Whitefield. He's one of those larger-than-life people in the history of the church, but it is no exaggeration. His remarkable, unusual voice, combined with a deep faith and a powerful preaching of the gospel, God used that to bring hundreds of thousands of people to faith in Christ, and it's an amazing story. The other prong was a closer look at the core message preached by so many during the Great Awakening, including George Whitefield, of course. And they were confronting the cultural, nominal faith that had become so prevalent during their day. Those who were holding to the Enlightenment deism, also those who were simply living faithless, carnal lives and resisting the gospel, the message was for all. It didn't really matter. The call of the gospel was the same, that we must be born again by faith in Jesus Christ, his life, his death, his resurrection. And so in the program today, I just want to circle back and I want to highlight some of the top takeaways from both aspects, both prongs in this series. And together we'll join our hearts and ask the Lord to come and do this again in our world and in us. And now today, I just want to ask you as a listener, if this ministry has been encouraging you in your walk, would you make a gift of ministry support? And when you do, we'd love to send you A Great Awakening on DVD. The number to call is 865-HAVEN, 865-HAVEN, or online, haventoday.org, haventoday.org. And speaking of the message of the gospel, I can't think of a single song that proclaims it better than this.

In Christ Alone. That was Keith and Kristen Getty, joined by Allison Krauss. This is Haven Today. I'm David Wolin. How far back does your memory go? For me, my earliest memory is the day of my third birthday party, but all I can remember is getting dressed for the party. That's it. What about you? I'm guessing something similar, because there is apparently a near universal phenomenon called childhood amnesia. Now, of course, we all know there was a time in our lives when we were tiny newborns. We learned to crawl and walk and talk. But the funny thing is, as adults, it's nearly impossible to retrieve a single memory from those first few years. Experts say between the ages of 3 and 6, we start to store snapshot memories without much detail or context. It's not until age 7 that we begin to store long-term detailed memories. Well, I've been thinking about that in the context of what Christian believers and the church at large can recall today, if you will, in our collective memory. There are some events in more recent history that likely loom large for us, but other events farther back in time, even though they were more significant in terms of reshaping the world that we live in, and yet they may feel less important to us today simply because we don't remember. And it's no longer a fresh memory for the church. That is partly why I was so motivated to do this series on Haven Today, focusing on both the events and the core message of the Great Awakening, which took place in the first half of the 1700s. In fact, it's almost exactly 300 years ago that it happened, and the impact was massive. Evangelical Christians today, globally, can in a very significant way trace our roots back to what happened then. For instance, using mass media to help share the gospel with as many people as possible, or the importance of stressing that what Jesus said to Nicodemus, that unless you are born again, you cannot see the kingdom of God, and therefore urging people to respond and trust in Christ alone for salvation. And then with the Great Awakening, the sheer size and scope of it gave a new category to the church of how God can and does move to advance his kingdom in this world. And so, throughout this two-part series, which wraps up today, we've given our attention to the life of the great evangelist of the Great Awakening, George Whitefield. And we've also focused on the central message that accompanied the Great Revival, namely the necessity of the new birth, of being born again. But still, some may be wondering, why does this matter today? That's old. That's history. The world is different now. Well, I beg to differ. Circling back to what I've said earlier in this series, revival is not simply a thing of the past. It is happening in different parts of the world right now. Parts of the Middle East, Iran in particular, also spots across the global South. But, you know, I think there is a deep desire, a majority consensus even, that in our part of the world, with the deteriorating culture around us, the fears surrounding the super rapid acceleration of AI, and a host of other concerns, our world desperately needs a new work of the Spirit of God. We need a revival and renewal to revitalize the witness of the church in the Western world, and to rekindle in us a desire to see the lost come to Christ and to be born again. I think many, many Christian believers today would agree with that. But I've also known a number of people who would say, and they've told me this directly, actually, that in their view, church history is not all that important. In fact, it might even be a distraction, because the only thing a Christian really needs to know is found in the Bible. Well, here's my response to that. Yes, it's vital to have a high view of Scripture, and here at Haven, we do. It's our strong conviction that God's Word is totally sufficient and fully authoritative, full stop. Paul says to Timothy, Scripture is able to make you wise for salvation through faith in Christ Jesus. All Scripture is breathed out by God and profitable for teaching, for reproof, for correction, for training in righteousness,

0: that the man of God may be complete, equipped for every good work. And 2 Peter chapter 1, his divine power has granted to us all things that pertain to life and godliness through the knowledge of him who has called us to his own glory and excellence. And we say yes and amen. And it is in this way and through these means, through history, the Lord has been at work in his church since Pentecost in Acts chapter 2. And so I'd say it would be the height of arrogance to think that what our God has done in history is unimportant for us to know and learn from today. There is so much to learn. At times, if we do learn, we will find that what took place in centuries past may be precisely the reference point that we need to understand the times that we live in and to discern what it would look like to faithfully seek and serve the Lord in the midst of the troubling days we live in now. And these are troubling days, aren't they? But maybe that's exactly what the church needs, to be troubled out of complacency, to have a renewed desperation to pray in a way that we have not for a long time. And so perhaps, maybe even in a little way, this series on Haven Today has helped to rekindle in you a desire for the Lord to bring revival again. I hope so. I pray so. And to that end, I hope you'll be joining me in praying, Lord, please do it again. Bring revival again. Bring renewal again. And let it start with me. Do it in my own heart. Bring a deeper dependence upon you, Lord Jesus, a renewed pursuit of obedience from the heart as I grow in your word, that my heart for the lost would grow and come more to reflect your heart, the good shepherd who goes out looking for the lost sheep. What if that were our fervent prayer? Not every revival in history, though, looks exactly the same. And yet, there are common factors. Revival is preceded and accompanied by a deep, profound movement of prayer. And when the Lord sends revival, he brings a special unity between Christians across denominational lines and differences. Revival is marked by unity, and it's clearly a work of the Spirit, one that goes far beyond what mere planning and strategy could do. It is marked by repentance and renewal within the church, and also with new believers coming to Christ in Mass. And the result is profoundly changed lives, devotion to Christ, and the church marked for their renewed love for others, particularly the lost and those who are suffering. True revival ripples over into society as the church starts to look more like Jesus. And for that, only an outpouring of the Holy Spirit will suffice to accomplish these things. The Spirit of God works and speaks through the Word of God. That also holds true in revival. And at the time of the Great Awakening, there was a central focus. It was kind of like a home base that the great preachers would be returning to again and again in their preaching, stressing that true Christian faith means a person must be born again. Nominal Christian faith is of no value. Saying you're a Christian doesn't make you one. Simply deciding you're going to turn over a new leaf, or that Jesus inspires you, so you're going to call yourself a follower of Jesus, or even going to church and there maybe learning how to act like fellow church attenders do. In all of these ways and more, people have often deceived themselves into thinking they have become Christians, and yet they remain outside of Christ. And the one who is not born again is still in their sin and under the wrath of God and spiritually dead. By contrast, the one who is born again is now alive in Christ. They are trusting in Christ alone, and by a work of the Spirit, they have been made a new creation in Christ. They are born again. And this is not a fringe doctrine. It's at the very center of the gospel. The prophets of the Old Testament pointed to this. God was pointing forward to the days in which we now live in Ezekiel 36 when he said, "I will give you a new heart, and a new spirit I will put within you. I will remove the heart of stone from your flesh and give you a heart of flesh, and I will put my spirit within you." Jesus picks this up in John 3, saying, "Unless one is born of water and the Spirit, he cannot enter the kingdom of God." And to be born again is to have new life in Christ. And the source of that life is the believer's union with Christ. And we talked about that yesterday. This is what Jesus was describing when he says, "He is the true vine and we are the branches." And the Bible describes union with Christ in other ways as well. Christ as the bridegroom and we, the church, his bride. Or how we are all one body with many members and Christ is the head. And it's because we are united with Christ that Paul says things like this in Romans chapter 6. "All of us who have been baptized into Christ Jesus were baptized into his death. We were buried, therefore, with him by baptism into death, in order that just as Christ was raised from the dead by the glory of the Father, we too might walk in newness of life. For if we have been united with him in a death like his, we shall certainly be united with him in a resurrection like his." In other words, we have the benefits of what Christ has done for us through our union with him. And this is a spiritual reality that because we are united with Christ, therefore it is a true statement to say we died with him and were raised with him. Not our physical bodies, not yet, but in a mysterious, wondrous, miraculous ways, it is true, our old selves have been crucified with Christ. That's Galatians 2:20. "I have been crucified with Christ. It is no longer I who live, but Christ who lives in me. And the life I now live in the flesh, I live by faith in the Son of God who loved me and gave himself for me." And so a born-again Christian is not a type of Christian. Rather, to be a Christian is to be born again. And the person who is not born again is not a Christian at all, whether they realize it or not. And I know to some that's going to sound harsh, maybe even offensive. But this is the sobering truth that comes directly from the lips of Jesus in Matthew chapter 25. Starting in verse 31, Jesus says, "When the Son of Man comes in his glory and all the angels with him, then he will sit on his glorious throne. Before him will be gathered all the nations, and he will separate people one from another as a shepherd separates the sheep from the goats, and he will place the sheep on his right, but the goats on his left. Then the king will say to those on his right, 'Come, you who are blessed by my Father, enter the kingdom prepared for you from the foundation of the world.'" And then in verse 41, it says, "Then he will say to those on his left, 'Depart from me, you cursed, into the eternal fire prepared for the devil and his angels.'" And unless a person is born again and given new life in Christ, this will be their ultimate end. Jesus says in verse 46, "And these will go away into eternal punishment, but the righteous into eternal life." Now, the great preachers of the Great Awakening did not shy away from this. They preached this truth boldly, and it wasn't something new. They were simply preaching the full counsel of God, which we find clearly laid out for us in God's revealed word. And our world desperately needs that kind of clarity from our witness today. It is so badly needed. And it must start with us, with you, with me. We cannot be praying for the Lord to do something out there if it has not taken root fully within us as well. And so, let me ask you this. Do you desire renewal and revival in your own heart today, even as you also long for it in the world? If so, I want to invite you to join me in prayer right now. Let's pray together. Lord, we come before you humbly, asking you, Lord, please, to do this again in history. Do this again in our day. And Lord, we bring this before you. We confess we're messy. Even on our best day, we're messy, and that is no surprise to you. You can see the reality of our hearts. You know, Lord, where complacency has crept in. You know where we've compromised. And so, Lord, we invite you to shine your light into the dark places within us. We want to surrender every wayward thought and every worldly love that displaces our fidelity that belongs to you alone, Lord Jesus. We are so utterly dependent on you because you are the vine and we are the branches. Apart from you, we can do nothing. We can't bring revival. But Lord, you've promised that if we abide in you and you in us, then we will bear much fruit. And so, Lord, we ask for that today. Do your work in us and bring fruitfulness. And Lord, I want to pray for those who have not yet come to Christ in faith. If they were to die today, they would hear your voice saying, I never knew you. Depart from me. And yet today you have allowed them to hear your word. They've heard that you have made a way for sin to be forgiven and that you've sent your son to live and die in their place and you raised him from the grave so that by faith they can have eternal life granted to them. And so today, listener, I do want to ask you, if you'd like to receive that free gift, join me now in prayer. I invite you to simply come to God with me and ask him for this free gift. It's not about saying exactly the right words. It's about trusting Jesus. And so you might simply pray, Lord, I am a sinner, and I do deserve your judgment. But you loved me so greatly that you sent your son to do for me what I cannot do for myself. And I do believe that he died and rose again for me so that I could live. And I do want to live. I want to be born again. Lord, please grant me this free gift in Christ. Cleanse me from my sin and make me a child of God so that I may live with you eternally. In the name of Jesus, I pray. Amen. This is Haven Today. I'm David Wolin, and it is the last day of our series and the last day of our special offer to Haven supporters, the recent film called A Great Awakening. From the oceans
1: through the valley. George Whitfield, you will be an extraordinary preacher.
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0: 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I'm David Wolin. Won't you come back again next time? We'll be keeping it all about Jesus. It's the great story here on Haven Today.
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9: The moon doesn't make its own light. It reflects the sun. That's not a flaw. That's the point. We don't have to manufacture hope. We don't have to perform peace. We don't have to glow by sheer determination. We reflect what we receive. So stay close to Christ. Let His mercy shape your words. Let His truth steady your heart. Let His light show up in you. The Cornerstone. 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
10: This is John MacArthur. Please join me for today's Portraits of Grace. I once read of a conversation between a patron and a curator of the Louvre, the museum in France. This patron spoke quite disdainfully of a well-known masterpiece to a friend. The curator said to him, "Dear sir, if I may interrupt, that painting is not on trial. You are. The quality of that painting has already been established. Your disapproval simply demonstrates the frailty of your measuring capability." Similarly, Jesus is not on trial either. Men are on trial before Him. He's not on trial before them. He has already been approved by the Father. Those who arrogantly dismiss Him as unworthy of their devotion simply demonstrate their inability to recognize the most precious treasure of all. This is John MacArthur encouraging you to live as portraits of grace.
11: Our Bible verse today is found in John. "But to all who did receive Him, who believed in His name, He gave the right to become children of God, who were born not of blood, nor of the will of the flesh, nor of the will of man, but of God." That was from John chapter 1, verses 12 and 13. 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
12: It's Friday, August 28, 2026. I'm Albert Bowler, and this is The Briefing, a daily analysis of news and events from a Christian worldview. You know, there are so many concerns all over the place these days about birth rate and about households and about mothers and fathers and parents and children and all the rest. When these reach a secular concern, there's something big going on. And I think we just need to understand that this is, in one sense, a continuing human story. I think as Christians, we understand some of these issues are perpetual, going all the way back into the book of Genesis, and some are newly complicated. So one of the more new complications has to do with the modern age and the arrival of urbanized culture. Just a few weeks ago, a major study came out saying that one of the most interesting developments in population studies in recent years, looking at the present right now, is the fact that so many American cities and metropolitan areas have seen a drop in children. And of course, it starts with a drop in babies. And before you know it, you're closing down elementary schools and then middle schools and consolidating high schools. And as you're looking at this, you know, you could say, well, maybe some of this is just a natural pattern. The problem is that it's not a natural pattern. It is the result of what we have seen in terms of this great shift in the worldview and great shift in the culture, in which so many young people aren't getting married. They aren't getting married until quite late. And by the time they do get married, they're putting off having children. And so there's all kinds of things that are going on here. You also have the increased number of women who are not getting married, don't expect to become mothers, all kinds of things. But the birth rate is going down. Now, in the United States, we've talked about this before. There was something of a delayed effect, but over the course of the last several years, it has become very, very apparent. And so, for instance, if you just look at the birth rate in the United States, it fell 18% in urban counties between 2010 and 2024. Okay, now it fell, it fell by about 9% in all the nation. But you're talking about a very large population in the metro areas, especially in big cities. And if you're talking about that big a drop in births, you're talking about what will inevitably show up as a population change.
13: What will inevitably show up is closing schools. And, you know, you look at this and at least some people are beginning to ask the question, why is it so? So I read from this report, U.S. cities face drop in children. Big metro areas confront rapid decline of resident families with kids. So that's very interesting. It's not just a drop off in having babies. It's a drop off in families in particular. So that's interesting. So you have people who aren't marrying, aren't getting married and having children in a predictable pattern, and they aren't having babies. And so that's part of it. The other part of it is families that are having babies that have decided to do so, raise those children elsewhere. And so it's a double pattern. It's like scissors. So you have the two blades working together. Well, all right. So you look at this and say, I bet it's really clear in some of the most expensive urban areas in the United States. And no doubt it is. So listen to this as you're thinking about this. Over the period from, say, 2000 until now, New York gained a net of 670,000 households of single people or families without kids under 18. So that's a big number, 670,000, but that's single people or couples without children under 18. Quote, parents have to earn $334,000 to be able to comfortably afford childcare for a two-year-old, according to an analysis from the city's comptroller. The median rent for apartments with three or more bedrooms is $5,495 citywide, according to the organization, the rating organization known as StreetEasy. Okay, so you look at that, and how many couples are going to make $334,000? The point here is that there are economic conditions that explain part of this, but it's also clear that this isn't something that's just happening in New York City. The numbers are really high in New York City. No surprise there. New York's proud of having big numbers. Sometimes the big numbers are bad. But it is also true that in many places in the country that are not so culturally predictable, not so progressive or liberal, some of the same trends are happening. In other words, it's not just great big Goliath liberal cities that are experiencing this. It's also some much more unexpected conservative cities where you have more conservative states and you have more conservative voters, more conservative families. And it is because at least at this point, it appears that the city context is part of the equation. You compare the city to the suburbs and the countryside. Guess what? It's different. And for a long time, and especially in the second half of the 20th century, there was the pattern of younger people beginning in cities and then marrying and moving out to suburbs. In some cases now, they're also moving to what are described as regional towns. And so you see this, just to take a state like Texas, where it's not just that you have vast growth. So there we're talking about a red state. So we're not talking about New York City, but you're talking about very big cities, you know, San Antonio, Houston, Dallas, Austin, the whole complex of very big cities. But then you have all the cities around them in little towns, county seats, and all the rest, where you also have an awful lot of population growth, and you see a lot of families. And the families are now more likely to be moving there. So in other words, if you take a 25-year-old single person making a decision as to where he's going to try to work and live, there's been an historic draw to the metropolitan areas, to the cities. But when there's a settling down, getting married and having children, there's been the pattern of moving out to the suburbs. The point here is that folks are moving actually even further than the suburbs in many of these cases. And sometimes for socioeconomic reasons, sometimes because, as one person said, they just want their child to be able to ride a bicycle in the neighborhood. And that's something that's not going to happen in New York City, let's be clear. But it's not going to happen in some other places as well. I cite here from the Wall Street Journal's report, quote, city economies are starting to feel the shift. Families are important contributors to a city's tax base, and middle-class families in particular drive demand for goods such as affordable groceries that benefit everyone. Fewer kids means less support for public schools, often one of the largest employers in many cities, and tough choices as classrooms empty out. But it's not just people with families moving out. It's also just the number of babies that are being born or not being born. Quote, the falling birth rate is also a major factor. The number of births in the U.S. has fallen 9% in the past decade, largely due to fewer women having children in their teens and 20s nationwide. By the way, that's teens. We understand why that would be very significant, but 20s. So in other words, a radical reduction in the number of babies born to women in their 20s. You need to understand that is a very new thing. Nationwide, the birth rate is We are told here, quote, falling even more dramatically for Hispanic women who make up a sizable share of the population in some cities. An analysis by O'Brien, that's a research firm, found that birth rates in large urban counties fell 18% between 2010 and 2024, the biggest drop of any county type, end quote. Now, I raise this not just because it is a very important issue. I raise it because the numbers should awaken us all. For one thing, one of the things you look at here is that it is fully explainable why some urban areas, some metropolitan areas that are so incredibly expensive, why so many people that have children are moving out, or who even plan to have children are moving out of those areas. But it's also clear that it's not just an economic issue. It's a cultural issue. It has to do with the difference between an urban area, even as if it's a far more, let's just say, less expensive urban area in terms of the cost of living, cost of homes, and all the rest. The fact is that this is something bigger than just the money, and it's something that bears watching. The bigger thing for me in this article is not so much who moves where, because that's not even the biggest part of the story. The biggest part of the story is just not having babies in the first place, which also has a story before that, which is young people not getting married or not getting married in any kind of normal time range where they could also have a large family. And so this is why you're looking at such a radical decrease in the birth rate. For Christians, this is just a reminder that everything comes with worldview and biblical circumstances and consequences. You look at this and you say, well, we can't look at this as anything other than the reversal of what God told Adam and Eve in the garden, to be fruitful and multiply and fill the earth. We are seeing a depopulation in many areas. And of course, economics is a part of it, but I think we all know there's something bigger here than economics. One of the things that is not really addressed in much of the discussion of this issue is that there are lifestyle issues that are very much a part of this. One of the reasons why, you know, the cities are cities is because of the anonymous cornucopia of all kinds of things that are available to people in cities that would not be similarly available elsewhere. And there are reasons why we talk about the urban lifestyle is quite different than, say, a rural or a suburban lifestyle. And it does tell you something, and that is that there are some wonderfully faithful Christians raising children in urban areas, but there's a reason why you find kind of a suburban belt where you find a much greater presence of children. The new thing is that even further than the suburbs, you're also seeing a lot of families in motion. By the way, this is not only an issue we want to look at in moral terms and in worldview terms. I think for churches, this also is very much about the ministry landscape, and we need to take that into account as well. Before we turn to questions, one other dimension of this. The New York Times recently ran a really interesting article. Here's the headline, Getting Men to Do Their Share of Running a Home. The subhead in the article, A Mental Load Coach Says Relationships Can Improve by Rebalancing the Workload. Okay, it's written by a woman, Jan C. Dunn, and she reports, quote, in heterosexual couples, these tasks, meaning domestic tasks, largely fall to women, even though women now make up nearly half the U.S. workforce. And so this is a young couple that is featured here that has very young infant twins. And he is a coach for other dads. And she is one who's testifying to the fact that she doesn't think her young husband is or is always pulling his share in terms of the domestic context. I got to tell you here, there are just some things that cry out for attention in this kind of article. I mean, for one thing, you have a young husband talking with other young men who are also husbands and fathers and trying to figure all this out, how that's helpful. He said, speaking of the situation otherwise, quote, it doesn't feel like now he says, it doesn't feel like I'm jumping from screw up to screw up. One of the things that becomes very clear here is that a lot of young men just don't have any idea really how to help. And so here's what's kind of new. And maybe I think a lot of even Christian moms and wives are going to say, no, it's not all that new. I think it's an honest statement that young men, even after they are married and even after they are fathers, have to be taught how to do a lot of things that just don't come naturally. It's not to say they don't want to do them, but it is very frustrating to go from screw up to screw up. And I just look at this and I say, you know, this is a golden opportunity for churches. If the secular world sees this as something that represents a need, helping younger dads and other younger dads and younger husbands, you know, helping out, and then older ones, you know, the secular world has a hard time coming up with that, so they have to hire coaches. I just want to say to Christians, you know, this is what the local church should be doing. And what Christians should be invested in. And there's something glorious about seeing older husbands and dads help younger husbands and dads just to do this better. And as this one young husband father said, you know, not go from screw up to screw up. I also think that this is something in which some conversation would really, really help, because I just got to tell you, I think at times there are young husbands and young fathers who want to do the right thing and they simply are not sure exactly how to do this. And, you know, the other part of this is that in creation order, there still is a distinction. I think it's very interesting that even in this secular report, some of the distinctions between men and women are treated as real and maybe even inevitable. You know what? We understand there's a lot more to it than that, but it is something of an affirmation of creation order that you see in an article like this. I'm just glad the New York Times is writing about young couples and having children and how to raise those children and how to get things done. I mean, that's rather encouraging. But, you know, it's also something that I think most older men who have been fathers and may now be grandfathers look at this and say, yeah, I understand exactly what they're trying to figure out. I just have to say again, I think the local church here has an incredible opportunity. Now I want to turn to questions, and as always, I appreciate all the questions sent in by listeners and some really interesting questions this week. I want to start with a question from a young man who wrote me, and he's asking about the flock cameras, flock safety cameras, that are now being used by so many cities, municipalities, and governments. And he shows some real theological knowledge in talking about understanding the God-given mandate to government in Romans 13 to maintain civil justice, protect property, restrain evil, the necessity of law enforcement. But he also is concerned, and here he cites the doctrine of total depravity, that these things not only can be used, they can be misused. But he comes down to this question, quote, when a local government establishes a permanent, warrantless digital dragnet that continuously logs the public movements of thousands of innocent citizens by default, has the state overstepped its God-given boundaries under Genesis and Romans? At what point does a municipality's pursuit of absolute physical safety turn into a form of technocratic hubris that seizes an all-knowing, omniscient oversight designed to belong solely to the Creator? End quote. Okay, wow. That's a very informed question. And it's very carefully asked and posed here. I want to say that when you think about these surveillance cameras, I think one of the first things that will shock many Americans is how many of them are already out there and are already being used. And furthermore, how many of them are with private firms, with government contracts, and with vast investment in terms of these cameras. And I think one of the most intelligent things I've heard in response to all of this is the fact that given the miniaturization of almost everything, that the time is coming when you could have these cameras virtually everywhere and invisible to everyone. They're going to become so small and inconspicuous that you're not going to be able to see them. And yet they're going to be able to see you. You know, I think this raises an issue that goes beyond the traffic cameras. And that has to do with the fact that the entire world is becoming a surveillance state. And I think there's a sense in which at moments we're glad of that. And then we have to have very serious second thoughts. We're glad of it when there's the kidnapping of a child or something, and all of a sudden they're able to track the movements of a vehicle and locate the child. Or when someone's lost, or even in terms of an accident. There are all kinds of things that can happen, and you can say, well, I'm thankful that that's there. On the other hand, we are talking about a surveillance state of absolutely draconian significance. I mean, you are talking now about the fact that it's conceivable that a municipality or a government could contract with a company, and they could put all of these traffic cameras in, and they could basically detail your life, where you go, where you work, you know, how fast you're driving, you know, under what conditions, how many Tuesdays are you driving by, you know, 4:45, oh, just all kinds of things like that. Now, in most jurisdictions, there is a limit to what can be accessed, even by courts. So there has to be some kind of of a subpoena or some kind of legal, you know, maneuver that is used. On the other hand, it is not clear exactly how that applies all over the country. I think this listener is asking a very important question, but it's bigger than the traffic cameras. The traffic cameras are kind of like exhibit A for the moment. But quite honestly, I mentioned just recently on the briefing that you can now have your phone with tracking mechanisms for major airplanes and for that matter, smaller ones too. You can look at flights all across the United States, and then all of a sudden you realize on this app you could actually, you know, pinch it, and the next thing you know, you're looking at Europe, you're looking across the Pacific, you're able to put your finger on a plane, and it says at what altitude it's flying and what plane it is and what's the tail number and all the rest. The entire world is being turned into a surveillance state. And so I don't want to minimize this question, and I don't want to dodge it. That's why I've taken it first of all. I just want to admit I don't know that there's any clear Christian answer other than we do believe in a fallen world that some technologies like this can have very positive impacts. On the other hand, they can be used by evil people to evil ends. And that would include a repressive government, say trying to crack down on Christians. It's one of these things where we realize that we are watching in the digital revolution all of a sudden is just almost immediate explosion of all these technologies. And quite honestly, it is very difficult to sort them out. It's not just a liberal and conservative issue. It is a Christian worldview issue as compared to a secular worldview. But we're going to have to think through this. The biblical warnings are clear. I think the biblical warning comes down to the fact that if this information exists, someone will use it for evil purposes. There are those with evil motivations who will use this kind of thing for evil purposes. But if you're trying to find a kidnapped child, that's a very powerful justification for at least I'm glad in this case that it's there. I am not able to answer this question conclusively, which I think is just a worldview principle in and of itself. There are some of these issues in which you can make this argument and that argument, then you have to look at this and you have to look at that. But there is also something else, and that is the fact that our culture is increasingly in the mode of techno-determinism, which means that there are people who are just going to make the argument before courts and before Congress and before, you know, everyone else, simply saying, someone's going to do this. You need the right people doing this the right way. It's inevitable that this technology is going to be out there and someone's going to be using it. You want the good guys to use it, not just the bad guys. Again, there are limits to that argument. And that just shows you why Christians have to think about these things together, talk about these things together, and watch these issues as they develop. But when it comes to those cameras, it is interesting that one of the patterns that's been noted even by secular observers is that the response to this is not a traditional left-right response. There are conservatives who are very worried about this, and there are liberals who are very worried about this. That tells you that something very basic is actually at stake, and it's a good thing for this question to be sent. It's a good thing for us to be thinking about this. And, we also just have to admit in humility that the technology is moving faster than we're thinking. You know, it also comes down to who is going to be watching this, who is seeking this information, who has access to it. All of these are hard questions. I think the obvious answer is we want the police to have access to this when they're looking for a lost child or a stolen car even. But it's not just the police who are likely to have access to this. And not always, by the way, for good reason. Okay, next, I want to turn to a question sent in by a young listener, 14 years old. And she writes from Alabama. And she says, quote, "You have talked a lot about surrogate mothers. I understand most couples use these women because they are same sex. But if there is a biblical couple and they can't have children, is it wrong for them to consider surrogate mothers?" End quote. Okay, you know, that's a good question. It's properly put. And of course, as she says, when these same sex couples are talking about a surrogate mother, well, you know, it's already wrong at the same sex level before you get to even the surrogacy, and the surrogacy becomes necessary because a woman and a woman or a man supposedly married to a man, they can't produce a baby. And so hiring a woman, a surrogate mother becomes a part of the plan. And she's right. This is where so much of the explosion in surrogacies happen. But, you know, as we're going to talk next week, some of the more recent headline news about surrogacy has been not same-sex couples, but even some some heterosexual couples, a man and a woman, and even some married couples that are unable to have children. She asked about that. If there's a biblical couple, I think that's what she means, a married husband and wife, and they can't have children, is it wrong for them to consider surrogate mothers? This gets to the fact that in Christian moral reasoning, there are some things that are immediately biblically said positively and negatively. And so that's why even in the Ten Commandments, you have some thou shalts and the thou shalt nots. Okay, so even in the first and second chapters of Genesis, you have the shall in terms of a man and a woman coming together in the context of marriage and then having children, being fruitful and multiplying and filling the earth. All right, so that's good. There are also some thou shalt nots. And some of those thou shalt nots are things that are directly subversive, so to speak, of biblical sexuality when it comes to marriage and family and parents and all the rest. There's another level, however, in which it's not that something is explicitly named in Scripture, but it is a principle that is drawn from Scripture. And now we are in an area in which there are some new technologies, and there's some new things, and it requires us to really think hard. And so I want to say the biggest issue, I think, in all this is the alienation. That's a good moral category. It's very clear from Scripture. In other words, this should happen here. It shouldn't happen there. When you talk about the gestation of a baby and you talk about the experience of even carrying a baby and you talk about the experience of delivering a baby, it's really hard not to refer to that person as the mother of the child. And furthermore, it gets really complicated. The abstraction is part of the problem. So I want to say to this young 14-year-old, this young woman, I want to say, when we say it's wrong, it's not wrong in the same way we say, thou shalt not kill. But we would say, look, here's the thing. It is still bringing in a person from outside the marriage as the person to carry the baby. And of course, there are all kinds of other issues, including even the production of the gametes, you know, the male cell and the female cell. Did they come even from the married couple? And how is all that to happen? All that to say that Christians have to have the honest category of things that are so morally complex that even if there's not a verse in Scripture against this, there is a biblical principle in which this is just shown not to meet the biblical standard. This is outside what Christians can commend. And it raises moral risks that Christians have to recognize and articulate out loud. I appreciate the question. I hope that's helpful. It's going to require further thought from Christians, to be sure. There are new technologies that are coming, you know, swiftly behind. All right. Finally, a question from an older listener from Arkansas. Why does anti-Semitism exist and how did it get its beginning, its history? Why is there a dramatic increase in anti-Semitism? Okay. So I want to say anti-Semitism begins when Israel begins. The response of hatred towards God's covenant people is clear from the beginning. And of course, I'm teaching right now verse by verse through the book of Joshua. You know, the children of Israel are met with murderous antipathy. And it is against the Jewish people as a people. It is against the Jewish people as the children of God, as the chosen people of the one true and living God. And so there is hatred towards Israel that is rooted even in the earliest times of Israel's existence. There's more to it than that. As you look at the history of Western civilization, there have been recurring waves of anti-Semitism. And some of these have been in the medieval era, but it, frankly, of course, is much older than that, going back to the Roman Empire, which you could say at the very best responded with some degree of toleration, but that toleration then turned to hostility. And then you look, of course, at the 20th century and the Holocaust and the Nazi ideologies. And now you look at much of the anti-Semitism that's taking over American college and university campuses and the intellectual elites. It's the same thing coming over and over and over again. I think that in biblical theology, that anti-Semitism is a hatred towards God that is then extended to the hatred towards the people who have been God's chosen. And I just want to tell Christians that as you understand, this anti-Semitism comes up again and again and again in terms of the reality of the Old Testament. The fact is that in the New Testament, we are told that the world that treats the Jewish people that way will treat Christians that way as well. I will also say, I think right now this is a key theological and moral test for conservative Christians. Let's just say right here in the United States, but all over the world, we are reaching a crucial moment on this issue, and we had better be thinking very clearly and very biblically. As always, I appreciate your questions. Send your questions simply by writing me at mail@albertmobler.com. 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I'll meet you again on Monday for The Brief.
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1: God the Father, through the Lord Jesus Christ, the moment we accepted Him as our Savior, saved us, our spirit and our soul. And we are heaven bound. He says our citizenship is now in heaven, from whence we look for the coming of the Lord Jesus Christ. So while we are saved and redeemed here and now, He says the completion of that redemption is future.
2: The Bible says that through faith, Christ saves us, redeems us, and makes us fit for heaven. Today on In Touch, the teaching ministry of Dr. Charles Stanley will wrap up our series on the church with a look at the final piece of the work God will accomplish on behalf of His followers. Stay with us for the completion of the story with a clear understanding of the coming of Christ for His church.
1: If you'll turn to John chapter 14, and this is the last message in our series on the church, and today, Christ coming for His church. In John chapter 14 is that beautiful consolation chapter where Jesus talks about His coming again before His crucifixion the next day. And I believe if you could only read one portion of the Gospel of John, chapter 13, 14, 15, 16, 17, right before He goes to the cross the next day, some of His most precious, beautiful assurances to the believer. So in the midst of sharing with them His heart at this particular time, He said to them, knowing they were going to have some real difficulty facing what was ahead of them, He said, "Let not your heart be troubled. You believe in God, believe also in Me. In My Father's house are many mansions. If it were not so, I would have told you. I go to prepare a place for you, and if I go and prepare a place for you, I will come again and receive you unto Myself, that where I am, there you may be also. And whither I go you know, and the way you know. But Thomas saith unto Him, Lord, we know not whither Thou goest. And He says, and how can we know the way? And Jesus said to him, I am the way, the truth, and the life. No man cometh unto the Father but by Me. If you had known Me, you should have known My Father also. And from henceforth ye know Him and have seen Him. Philip said to Him, Lord, show us the Father, and we'll be satisfied. It sufficeth us. Jesus said unto him, Have I been so long time with you, and yet hast thou not known Me, Philip? He that hath seen Me hath seen the Father. And how sayest thou then, Show us the Father? Believest thou not that I am in the Father, and the Father in Me? The words that I speak unto you, I speak not of Myself, but the Father that dwelleth in Me, He doeth the works. Believe Me that I am in the Father, and the Father in Me, or else believe Me for the very work's sake. Jesus said in this 14th chapter that one day, the time being unknown to man, that He would return for His body, the bride, His church, of which you and I are a part. The first message in this series, we talked about what the church is. That is that the church is the bride of Christ, and as He pictures His return, and you understand the whole idea of the wedding ceremony and how it took place in those days, then you can understand why Jesus would picture His coming back for His church as the bridegroom coming for His bride. Jesus gave us the promise that He's coming. And it's interesting what He said. He said, don't let your heart be troubled. You believe in God, believe also in Me. Then He gave us the promise that where He was going, there we would be also. Now, isn't this just like God? Listen to what He did. Jesus, right before His crucifixion, assured them that He was coming back. And then, if you'll turn to Acts chapter 1 for a moment, and on the day He ascended, right in the presence of His apostles, right before them, the Scripture says that God provided those apostles a blessed assurance. He says in verse 10, and while they looked steadfastly toward heaven As he went up, behold, two men, that is two angels, stood by them in white apparel, and listen to what they said. Ye men of Galilee, why do you stand here gazing up into heaven? This same Jesus which is taken up from you into heaven shall so come in like manner as you have seen him go into heaven, which was God's beautiful way of affirming, reaffirming, and confirming what the Lord Jesus Christ has said to them. Not only was he leaving, but he is also coming back again. Have you ever thought about this question? Why is Jesus Christ coming back for his church? I mean, why doesn't he just clean up this whole mess to begin with? Why should he come back and take us to heaven? You say, well, he's made a promise. He certainly has indeed made a promise. But I want you to look at three reasons why he's coming back. The first one is found in Ephesians chapter 1. And if you recall in Ephesians chapter 1, he refers to the fact that the Holy Spirit has sealed every single believer, every single child of God. One of the reasons he's coming back is to complete the process of redemption that he has begun. So he says in verse 13, in whom you also trusted after that you heard the word of truth, the gospel of your salvation, in whom also after that you believed, you were sealed with the Holy Spirit of promise. That makes us a child of God. Now watch this. Which is or who is the earnest or guarantee of our inheritance until the redemption of the purchased possession? Who is the purchased possession? We are the purchased possession. He says, until the redemption of the purchased possession. He says on another occasion, our redemption draweth nigh. How is it that you and I can be saved now, having been redeemed as a past act? How is it that we can have been redeemed already? And then him talking about the fact, until the purchase of possession, our redemption. Here's what he means. That God the Father, through the Lord Jesus Christ, the moment we accepted him as our Savior, saved us, our spirit and our soul. And we are heaven bound. He says our citizenship is now in heaven, from whence we look for the coming of the Lord Jesus Christ. So while we are saved and redeemed here and now, he says the completion of that redemption is future. And that is when the Lord Jesus Christ comes, what is he going to do? He's not only going to change these physical bodies here, or if you passed on before, resurrect that old dead body. He says that body's going to be changed like

Spirit, so that you and I are growing within. But the ultimate redemption of God not only involves the spirit of a man and the soul of a man, but likewise the body. He says that which he has begun in us, he will complete or finalize or bring to its fulfillment. So one of the reasons he's going to take us out of this life is that is the completion of his whole redemption plan. He is saving and redeeming the total you, not just part of you. And then the most beautiful reason he's coming is back in John chapter 14. Look at that. And he said to his apostles here, if I go to prepare a place for you, I will come again and receive you unto myself, that, what? Where I am, there you may be also. The primary reason Jesus Christ is coming back for us is that you and I may live with him eternally in a place that has been prepared for you and me. Now think about this. What is it that Jesus Christ tried to share with his apostles over and over and over again? He said, when you receive me, he says, I come to abide in you. And he says, as I and the Father are one, he says, my will is that you and I live in oneness. What is it that Jesus was saying continuously? But that he wanted us to live in oneness with him. That's why he says he came to live within us. We're in Christ and Christ is within us. He prayed that we might live in that perfect oneness of harmony and humility before him, submission to him. And as we submit to him, what happens? He moves into our life. We move into his life and the two become one and we become one with Jesus Christ. You know why he's coming after us? Because when he comes to receive us unto himself, the oneness, the unity, the absolute and totally unhindered harmony between two beings will be consummated when Jesus Christ takes us out of this life. We leave this old physical body. We leave this old sin principle down here. And then in all the perfection of what Jesus Christ is, then we will be in perfect harmony with him. That's why he's coming. And there's an old gospel hymn. We ought to sing it every once in a while. This world is not my home. I'm just a passing through. My treasures are laid up somewhere beyond the blue. You see, the truth is we're just on a journey down here. If you're saving it up, dear brother, like you're going to stay here forever, you're going to be sadly mistaken. Because look, when you get the first glimpse of heaven, you're going to realize this was all hay, wood, and stubble down here. And he is preparing for us a place. Listen, he says, if I go to prepare a place for you, I'm coming again to receive you unto myself, that where I am, there you may be also. So you see, you and I as believers must always live with our hands open and our feet loose, ready to be taken at any moment, ready to move at the beckoning call of God, because nowhere in this Bible does it say this world is our home. He says, first of all, our citizenship is in heaven from whence we look for the coming of Jesus Christ. Now, if my citizenship is up there, that means that's my home. This is just, listen, he says we have a temporary body. So don't worry if you have to give it up. You're going to get a better one. He says you live in a temporary place, a home. And I want to tell you something else. The cemetery plot that somebody's already purchased for you, that's only temporary. Your body is only going to be there for a short period of time because he says one of these days when he comes, even that is going to be emptied. Now, what you and I have to ask is, how's all that going to take place? What does he have in mind when he says he's coming? So if you look in 1 Thessalonians for a moment, 1 Thessalonians chapter 4 and 1 Corinthians 15 are two great chapters to talk about the coming of the Lord Jesus Christ. And let me show you how he's pictured this here. He says that he is coming for his bride. Who is the bride? He says the church is his bride. Well, you say, when was the contract made? When you and I received the Lord Jesus Christ as our personal Savior, so that when you and I were saved by the grace of God, we at that time were, that is, the contract was set in our marriage to Jesus Christ. We are part of the bride. Then he says the next thing that's is going to happen on his calendar is that he's coming for his bride. He's coming for you and me. And then he says when he takes us home, there's going to be the great marriage feast of the Lamb as described in the book of Revelation. So when he talks about his coming, it's all a beautiful, glorious, positive thing. There's not the fear that oftentimes we implant in the minds of people about the coming of Jesus. The fear is to be there when Jesus comes back in judgment upon those who have despised and rejected him. But you see, for him to take the picture of a beautiful marriage scene, here comes the bridegroom coming for the bride. She has anticipated his coming. She has prepared for his coming. She's looked forward to it.

0: it. She's lived for it. She just can't wait for him to get there. That's not a time to be sad. That's a time to be happy and rejoicing. So he sets his coming again for his body in that kind of a context. Now, what does he say is going to happen? Back in 1 Thessalonians, here's what he says is going to happen. He says there's going to be a shout, the voice of a shout, the sound of a trumpet, and the Lord Jesus Christ is going to appear in heaven. And you remember what the angels told the apostles? They said, just as you have seen him ascend, so you will see him descending. You and I are going to see the Lord Jesus Christ descending. He's coming for his body. When the Bible says in Revelation chapter 1, verse 7, that every eye shall see him, that's when he comes in judgment upon the earth. But when he comes for his body, the Bible says he's coming like a thief in the night. He's coming for his bride. And you see, that's the way oftentimes the bridegroom would come. Or sometimes at nighttime with his friends, there would be a shout, the bridegroom is coming, the bridegroom is coming. And then the bride knew that he was on his way. But she lived prepared for the coming of the bridegroom. God wants you and me living in continuous preparation for the coming of the Lord Jesus Christ. So the Bible says he's coming with a shout, the voice of the archangel, the trumpet of God is going to sound. And he says the first thing that's going to happen is going to happen in the graveyard. And that is that your beloved family and friends who have passed on before you, he says, when that sound of the trumpet and the shout, what do you suppose that shout is? Is it that Christ is coming or is it just the shout, arise? And that is that every single body of every single believer that has ever lived is going to come out of the earth, out of the seas. That which was destroyed in wars, burned in fires, he says, is coming together. He says those bodies are going to be resurrected, fashioned like unto the body of Jesus Christ, caught up in the air, united with soul and spirit in the air, their glorified, resurrected body. Then he says, we which are alive and living and are here when that happens. He said, following the transformation and that resurrection, he says, likewise, we're going to be caught up together with them in the clouds to meet the Lord in the air, and so shall we ever be with the Lord. It's not going to be a time to be afraid. This is the body of Christ. This is the bride. You know what's happening? The bride is going to meet the bridegroom. The bridegroom is coming after the bride, and it's all going to be one glorious occasion. That promise belongs to every single person who has accepted Jesus Christ as their personal Savior. You say, well, I don't believe any of that. Well, let me ask you this. Then what's your plan? If you don't believe that, what's your plan? You say, well, I'm just going to die and that's going to be the end of me. And I want to tell you, my friend, you can't prove that. The witness of the most wicked heart says, deep down inside, when they take all the layers of pride off, even when they go to the grave, somehow, I'm going to still exist. You sure are. Because when you die from this life, you're either going to the presence of God or you're going to hell. And you see, we're just sharing what Jesus, who is the Son of God, who came from heaven, who knows what, listen, he knows what it's about, who is seated at the Father's right hand today, interceding for us and overseeing the preparation for our new home in heaven. And I want to ask you, my friend, if you're not saved by the grace of God, and this isn't your plan, and you've not fit your life into this plan, then what's your plan? And you see, the real truth is you don't have one. Even though you die, yet shall you live, either in hell or in heaven, but live you must. Because you were created an everlasting being. That is, from the time you were born, you will exist forever and ever somewhere. And we're just saying this is God's plan. And I want to encourage you that if you've never come to grips with God's plan to do that, you see, he tells us very simply three things we must do. Only three things. The 24th chapter of Matthew and 1 Corinthians 15, you don't have to look, listen. He says, first of all, we're to watch. That is to be diligent. He could come today. He could come 1,000 years from now. He says, the times and the seasons are not of your concern. He says, but you're to be watching. That's the first thing, watching, discerning the times. He says, and you see, you and I living in this beautiful time, when the tree puts out its first bud, you know that spring is nigh. Likewise, he says, we are to be not only watching, he says, but we're to be ready. How do you get ready? You receive the Lord Jesus Christ as your personal Savior. You yield your body, soul, and spirit to Him, giving Him undivided possession, control, and use of your life. And then yielding your life to Him, you do the third thing, and that is, He says, be ye therefore steadfast, unmovable, always abounding in the work of the Lord, for as much as you know that your labors are not in vain in the Lord. We're to be doing three things as the Lord Jesus Christ makes preparation for coming to receive us. We're to be watching and discerning the times. We're to be ready in our heart, keeping our heart clean before Him. And we are to be diligently investing our lives in the lives of other people, whereby multitudes of people are being made ready for the coming of Jesus Christ, which He says is an actual, divine, irrevocable fact that Almighty God has spoken through His Son Jesus, reaffirmed through those angels, and is setting the stage in the very view of this generation that exists today. You and I are living in a time when Jesus Christ could come for His church. And what we have to ask is, in preparation for that, what are we doing? And I want to ask you one simple question, my friend. Are you ready? If you have never received Jesus Christ, who will be the one who comes? Listen, how can you reject Jesus Christ here and expect Him to receive you when He comes? You remember what He said? You say, well, I believe in God, I don't believe in Jesus. Jesus says, you've never seen the Father till you've seen Me. You've not understood the Father till you've understood Me. You cannot go to the Father till you first come through Me. What will you do at the appearance of the Lord Jesus Christ if you've rejected Him? You see, if you want to get ready, the first step is to receive Jesus Christ as your personal Savior. That's the first step. The second step, to be baptized, identified with the body, the bride of Christ. And then, beginning to grow in the Lord, invest your life, your time, your money, and all that you have. Listen, not in this life, but in the life to come, because all that we do in the name of Jesus Christ with a proper motive for His glory and His praise and His honor is like sending up riches before God into heaven. And you see, if you and I have the proper concept of what it's all about, we're just down here on a journey. This is a temporary situation. But my friend, that is eternal. Now you answer for me. Is it a wise man who makes his preparation for that which is eternal and lasting? Or is it a wise man who soaks his life into that which is temporal and limited and shall one day be consumed in one mighty blast of the wrath of God? A wise man makes preparation for where he's going to spend eternity. And that's my plea to you today, right now.
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1: 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Want to understand what the Bible says? There's a way for it to become clearer. Here's A Moment with Charles Stanley.
0: You may read a lot of things in this book that don't make sense to you, but that doesn't mean that they're senseless. You may read a lot of things in this book that you can't understand. A lot of prophecies that you can't put together. You can't put all the pieces together. The time sequence won't work out to suit you, and you can't figure it all out. It is a foolish man who closes the book and lays it aside because he cannot understand it. The best way to understand the Word of God is to get in it, having first of all gotten into Jesus Christ and Christ in you, the Holy Spirit indwelling you who is our teacher, and asking Him to teach you the truth, and things that once looked foolish will become tremendously inspiring, motivating passages of Scripture to your heart. And I'm saying to you, there is no way to fathom the whole truth. But one thing I've discovered, all the truth that I need is right here. It'll tell me how to get saved. It'll tell me how to walk in the Spirit. It'll tell me how to be victorious in this life and tell me how God's going to take me home and tell me a little of what's going to happen when I get there. And as far as I'm concerned, brother, that's all I need to know.
1: 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And if you have a story about what you've learned through this program, please share it with us. On In Touch next time, are you living wisely or foolishly? 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
3: It was before Christmas, I went shopping for toys for my kids. Now, you might not think there's anything unusual about that unless you happen to know that all my kids are grown up now. Yeah. But that doesn't mean they can't have one little spark of childhood left in them, right? For example, I always buy my daughter a doll for Christmas. And we've got one son who for a long time was a big fan of a certain Sesame Street character. And he had a collection of everything Ernie. And there came a time when this Ernie toy was one of the hottest Christmas items on the market. I discovered the toy in September in a store before it became an officially hot item. Oh, I could have bought it. I said, nah, Christmas is a long way off. I can always get it later. Wrong. When later came, no Ernie's to be found. I'm Ron Hutchcraft, and I want to have a word with you today about when later never comes. When it's a toy you miss because you waited, no big deal. When it's God you miss, when it's eternity in heaven you miss, oh, that's huge. Our word for today from the Word of God, 2 Corinthians 6, verse 2. God says, in the time of my favor, I heard you, and in the day of salvation, I helped you. Now, God says, here there's this time of favor, his favor. And there's a day of his salvation, and that's when you need to grab him. And then it clearly spells out the time we need to respond to him. God's word says, I tell you, now is the time of God's favor. Now is the day of salvation. So when God talks about salvation, he's talking about rescuing us from the death sentence that we're all headed for because of our sin, which is basically the self-rule of our life, a life that was created to be run by a creator. This salvation came at a very high price for God. See, someone had to die as your substitute to pay for your sin in order for you to have a chance to be rescued. And the only one who was qualified to pay that awful price was God's one and only Son, and that is Jesus Christ. So believe me, it really matters to God what you do with his Son because of what his Son gave up for you, which was everything. The only response that can change a person's eternal address from hell to heaven is putting your total trust in Jesus as your only hope of belonging to God and being with God forever. But so many of us are like I was the day that I held that purchase I wanted in my hand. We decide to put it off, make it ours later. I chose to get it later, and later was too late. It was no longer available to me. That's the awful risk you take when you put off Jesus one more day. Maybe you've been around the message of Jesus a lot. Maybe most folks think you belong to him. But deep in your heart, you know there's never been a time when you've really committed yourself to him. It could be you've said, well, I will give myself to Jesus when I'm ready. Well, you need to hear the words of Jesus recorded in John 6:44. No one can come to me unless the Father draws him. You don't come to Jesus when you're ready. You come when God's ready. And it's God who makes you ready to trust Jesus. If you feel that tug in your heart right now, this is the only time you can be sure God is readying you to come. There are no guarantees of one more opportunity. That's why the Bible says, seek the Lord while he may be found. Call upon him while he is near. He may not always be findable. He may not ever be this close again. If you've never had that Jesus, I'm yours moment, would you do that now? Get this settled. Eternity is nothing to wait on. It's nothing to procrastinate on. This could be your Jesus day. You tell him, Jesus, I'm yours. What you did on the cross is my only hope of rescue. And listen, check out our website today, because there's a pathway there I've tried to lay down as simply as I could so you can be sure you belong to him before you hit the pillow tonight. That website's anewstory.com. Saying later to God's Son, eternally dangerous, because God says the day of salvation is now. It's almost yours now, but later may be forever too late.
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0: God loves us so much that He sent His only Son into the world to save us. 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
1: The Bible records narrative after narrative after narrative that makes assertions about what people actually see or observe. That is, the resurrection of Jesus is not presented to us in the New Testament as a construction of fiction or as a theoretical abstract possibility, but the claim of the biblical writers is that there were an abundance of eyewitnesses who testified to seeing Jesus die, and 3 days later, seeing Him come back from the grave. So that much of the testimony of the Scriptures rests upon empirical observation.
2: So much of our perception of the world comes from our senses, from our ability to perceive the physical world around us, to see and smell and taste and touch. And this is an important foundation for our understanding of truth. But how can we know that our perceptions of reality are reliable? Hello and welcome to the Friday edition of Renewing Your Mind. Thanks for being with us. Today we're wrapping up our study of Dr. R.C. Sproul's Think Like a Christian, a study of the mind and of thought in Christian life. Yesterday, Dr. Sproul unpacked for us René Descartes' famous, I think, therefore I am. But historically, there's been another approach to our pursuit of knowledge. Before we address that, we'd like to remind you that there are more messages in this series than we've been able to cover this week. And if you stick around to the end of today's episode, we'll tell you how to receive a lifetime of digital access to the entire 12-part series, along with another special resource. Until then, here's Dr. Sproul on the two ways of knowing.
1: As we continue now with our study of how the mind is to be engaged in the Christian life, we recall that we have looked briefly at the rigorous doubt process that was embarked upon by the French philosopher René Descartes in the 17th century, and we talked about how Descartes, after this doubt process, came to his fundamental axiom, I think, therefore I am. And we tried to see that the reason for this whole process was that Descartes was searching for certainty. He wanted to find some basis whereby he could know something for sure. And a lot of what he was wrestling with was the question of the degree of certainty that is reached by fundamentally two different avenues of investigative pursuit. There is, on the one hand, what we call the deductive approach, or the formal approach to truth, and then there is the inductive approach, or what we would call the material approach, or, as sometimes more technically called in philosophy, the empirical approach. Again, that word, which may not be familiar to everyone, empirical, has to do with that way in which we seek knowledge by the senses, by sight or by hearing or smelling, tasting, touching, the five senses. Now, historically, the scientific method that we speak of, in which we teach our children in even as early as elementary school, is a method that has two legs on this particular stand, the deductive and the inductive, or what we might call the formal and material, or the rational and the empirical. Now, sometimes we have a tendency to think that the whole scientific enterprise is based purely on sense perception or on the knowledge that we gain through the senses, because the keen scientist is very much concerned about gathering data, studying behavioral patterns of various things in laboratories and so on, testing his theories with different experiments in order to validate or verify his theories empirically, that is, on the basis of observable or measurable data or evidence. Now, that is the inductive side of the scientific method. Now, what we mean by induction is that the process of induction moves from the particular to the universal, or from data bits, if you will, to laws. Now, in a very simple way, we do it this way. We observe and record our observations, particular incidents or examples of something. We may, for example, look at squirrels, and we may look at 10 squirrels and see that all 10 of them have bushy tails. Then we may expand our studies to 100 squirrels, and we see that all 100 of them have bushy tails. And we may expand to 1,000 or to a universe of 100,000 squirrels, and voila, we find 100,000 bushy tails. Well, pretty soon we begin to get enough data to make the assumption that bushy tailness is an integral part of squirrelness, so that then we'll make a law that all squirrels have bushy tails. But of course, we have a couple of problems with that. First problem we run into is the squirrel that got run over by a lawnmower and lost his bushy tail, or one that goes through some kind of genetic deficiency and is born without a bushy tail. But beyond those anomalies, as we call them, we also have the other problem of finite investigation. No person has ever had the opportunity to study every squirrel that is or has ever been. And so we can never have an exhaustive, comprehensive knowledge of all squirrels. Yet, science doesn't wait until we can examine every conceivable particular before we universalize. And this is what happens in the study of statistics and the taking of polls, where now all the drama of election night waiting for the returns to come in, that I can remember from when I was a boy, where you'd stay up half the night listening to the radio as the results would be pouring in from the differing precincts, and you're wondering whether Truman was going to win the presidential election or Dewey. And you remember that incident, those of you that are old enough to remember that when the newspapers went to bed, that it was clear to them on the basis of their projections that Dewey was going to win, and I forget which major paper it was, had banner headlines for the morning edition. Was it the Chicago paper? I thought it was the Chicago paper, declaring that Dewey wins. Well, Dewey didn't win. Truman won, and the Chicago paper had egg on its face as well as on its headlines the following morning. Nowadays, when we watch these things, the sophistication of computer analysis of a very small percentage of reports that have come in after 1% or 2% of the vote has been tallied, now they're projecting the victor. And that is not done willy-nilly. That is done with the application of basic principles of statistical analysis and so on. And that kind of sophistication is what we've grown to expect from the scientific community. Well, that's all a process of induction. Now, the benefit of induction to science is that it puts a brake on wild speculation or theorizing, where somebody can say, well, I believe personally in the existence of poltergeists and or little men made out of green cheese who live on the other side of the moon. And we'll say, well, what evidence do you have for your poltergeist? Say, well, I saw one. Well, then we find 15 other people say that they had experience with poltergeists. So you put a team of scientists, you study it, and you find out that the evidence begins to evaporate until then the person says, well, my poltergeists have a peculiar quality to them. They're allergic to scientists and to all kind of scientific equipment. So they always disappear at the first sight of an incoming scientist. Well, that kind of begging of the question is suspect indeed. But again, what we do, I mean, you could say that induction is the very heart and soul of modern scientific research. It is the gathering of the data. It is the making of careful observations and measurements, even using sophisticated equipment like microscopes and telescopes and so on, and examining the particulars so that we can learn a lot about the particulars to come to looking for general rules or laws. Because one of the goals, one of the practical goals of modern science is to be able to predict results. And that's true for the application of particular medicines to different groups of people suffering different symptoms. We know that every individual in the world is to some degree unique, and not everybody is going to respond in the same exact manner to a particular medicine, but doctors are making judgments on the basis of inductive research, and we would be in serious trouble if we did away with inductive research. Now, I've always complained, however, that the great weakness of modern science, particularly American science, is on the other leg of the stool, the deductive side. The deductive side of the scientific method has to do with the conclusions you reach or the inferences that you make from the data that you collect and observe and do experiments with. For example, just the other day, I got a letter from somebody who was complaining to me about a criticism I made about quantum physics. And I said, look, I have no problem with quantum physics. And if scientists tell me that the behavioral activity of subatomic particles is such that it's indeterminate, I'm not quarreling with that whatsoever. My quarrel is with how some physicists have articulated the results of those experiments by using language that is flatly contradictory. I said, my problem's not with the research. My problem's with the conclusions that people are drawing or in the way in which they're articulating those conclusions by speaking in an irrational, absurd way. But in any case, deduction has to do with the rational treatment, if you will, of the so-called facts or of the data. Now, science is saying, therefore, with the scientific method that seeks to apply both the rules of deduction and principles of induction, that the scientist is saying that the whole enterprise of knowing is one that involves not only the senses, but also the mind. And what we're calling the scientific method here, I don't think, is all that different from the way in which the scriptures speak. As we noted in our last session, the Bible is constantly making references to things that happen in the external perceivable world. As I mentioned, Peter said, we don't declare to you cunningly devised myths or fables that somebody could just simply weave out of their own speculative imagination, but we declare to you those things that we have seen with our eyes and heard with our ears. In other words, the Bible records narrative after narrative after narrative that makes assertions about what people actually see or observe. That is, the resurrection of Jesus is not presented to us in the New Testament as a construction of fiction or as a theoretical abstract possibility, but the claim of the biblical writers is that there were an abundance of eyewitnesses who testified to seeing Jesus die and 3 days later seeing him come back from the grave. so that much of the testimony of the scriptures rests upon empirical observation. But beyond that, we have to say if something is observed in nature or in the external perceivable world, the obvious question that we're going to ask regarding that information that we get through the senses, the obvious question is, so what? What is the significance of all of this? What is the meaning of all of this? And that's where the mind is now actively engaged in trying to understand the import of the data that we are getting. And this is not just, as I said, an exercise in speculation. Now, again, we see that the scientific method, to be scientific in the full measure of it, includes both of these elements. And on the surface, it looked as if Descartes was eliminating half of it, namely the inductive side, because he was going to doubt every single thing that he could doubt in terms of what was perceived. He said, I never can know for sure that my senses are not deceiving me. Now, that's one problem that we looked at the other day in terms of the subject-object problem. The other problem is that we never can have absolute certainty about anything from the senses. Let me say it again. We never can have absolute certainty about anything simply from our senses. And somebody might look at me and say, are you crazy? Are you saying that I cannot have absolute certainty about the truth of something that I see with my own eyes? Don't we have the axiom in our culture, seeing is believing? And if I were standing there in front of that tomb on Easter morning and saw Jesus come out of that grave and in his resurrected state, wouldn't I be absolutely convinced of his resurrection? Well, I'm sure that you would be, and I'm sure that I would be, because we put a lot of weight on what we can see with our own eyes or hear with our own ears. Because over the years of our personal experience, we have come to the place where we invest a lot of credibility in our own particular experience. That is, not just what we're feeling, but what we're actually observing or actually hearing with our own ears. Now, when I said that this kind of knowledge never gives you absolute certainty, maybe I tricked you a little bit. You might be able to say, I might say, did you see what you saw? And you'll say, yes. I said, are you sure? And you say, yes. I said, are you sure you're sure? And you'll say, I'm absolutely certain. I said, well, okay. You may have an emotional state of assurance that to your mind cannot possibly be improved, that it is absolute in that sense. But when we talk about absolute certainty, I'm using that term in the philosophical sense. Absolute certainty refers to that which cannot really, rationally, be questioned. But we know, as Descartes was getting at, that eyewitnesses can be wrong, and that not all eyewitness testimony is infallible, that people think they see things that aren't really there. Now, what we call probability quotient of a mass of eyewitness testimony may be astronomical. If 100,000 people agree completely on seeing a given event on a particular day, it's extremely unlikely that all 100,000 of them were undergoing an illusion or a hallucination. But theoretically, is it possible that 100,000 people at the same time have a hallucination? Yes, it's possible. It's extremely unlikely. You run into this problem of evidence in the courtroom, particularly when we talk about reasonable doubt. It is the burden in criminal cases of the prosecution to prove their case beyond a reasonable doubt. That's not the same thing as beyond a shadow of a doubt. You can raise doubts about anything, if you want to, except that you are doubting. Because the doubt that you are doubting proves that you are done. But this is what Descartes was trying to get at. He's saying there are built-in limitations to the empirical side of knowledge. We never can have absolute certainty from our senses. Well, is there anywhere we can have absolute certainty? Well, Descartes said yes. In the formal realm, in the deductive realm, in the rational realm, we can have absolute rational certainty. And that takes us to the standard syllogism. And let's look at the one we've all studied when we were children. All men are mortal. Socrates is a man. Therefore, what? Socrates is mortal. Now, let's look at these premises. The first premise, all men are mortal. Can we know that absolutely? No, because we haven't examined all men, have we? It may be that every human being that ever lived prior to this moment was mortal. But this generation of people is the first generation in history that is immortal. Now, that's highly unlikely, and we don't know it. And we may find out that all of us are going to die, demonstrating our mortality. And then suppose you're the only person left alive in the world. Now can you be sure that all men are mortal? No. You may be, extraordinarily as it would be, the lone example. The only way you can know with absolute philosophical certainty that all men are mortal is posthumously. That is, if everybody dies. All right. All men are mortal. But we assume on the basis of the data and an astronomical probability quotient that all men are mortal. That we know that Socrates is a man. Maybe Socrates was a fig Newton of Plato's imagination. Maybe Socrates was an alien from another planet. Those are wild, crazy possibilities. But I'm just saying we don't know for certainty that Socrates is a man. But here's the value of the syllogism. If all men are mortal, if this premise is true, and if Socrates is a man, if that premise is true, then we know with absolute certainty that Socrates was a man. That is, here, the deductive side, the formal side, gives us the certainty of an absolute conclusion that is proven demonstratively from the premises. My purpose today is not to create skepticism in your mind about what you see and what you hear and what you experience. That's not the purpose at all. I believe, for example, and assume that the senses that I use to observe and to hear what's going on around me, though they are not perfect and though they are not infallible, nevertheless are reliable. And that I believe I'm morally responsible to act according to the perceptions that I have, and that we convict people and execute people on the basis of external evidence such as that sort. And so what we don't want to do here is leave us in a sea of cynical skepticism about science or about sense perception. This is how we are constructed as creatures. As I said, my only transition, my only portal from my mind to the world outside of my mind is through my senses. And so I put great weight on sense perception, as the Bible did, and as science does. I'm only saying, remember, there are limits to these things.
2: We are limited creatures, limited by our fallen nature. What great comfort we can have, even as our senses might sometimes deceive us, that we can have confidence in the truth of God's Word. As we've mentioned all this week, we've barely scratched the surface of this topic, and Dr. Sproul has so much more to say. If you're interested in exploring Think Like a Christian more deeply, perhaps in a small group or school setting, you can receive lifetime digital access to the entire 12-part series and a Renewing Your Mind notebook when you call us with a donation at 800-435-4343 or give a gift online at renewingyourmind.org. 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Sproul read his beloved children's book, The Priest with Dirty Clothes. Later in the week, we'll hear messages from his teaching series, Knowing Scripture, as we consider principles for rightly interpreting the Bible. Here's a preview.
1: What I'm saying is, in a sense, twofold. I'm saying, yes, I hear what you're feeling when you say the Bible is too difficult. There are parts of it that are excruciatingly difficult. But at the other hand, I want to remind you that there is enough there that you can grasp, even without a formal education in biblical studies, that is of eternal significance for you. But I don't want to just leave it there. I want to say, and this is, again, a goal of this course, that we can all, no matter who we are and no matter how much education we have and how far we've progressed academically, each one of us can improve our skill in handling that book. And my goal is that particularly for those who are frightened by the weightiness of Scripture, who are a little bit scared of some of its strange and foreign ideas, we'll be able to get comfortable with them, and that we can learn some rules and some principles together that'll give confidence and fun and excitement to those who endeavor to study the Word of God.
2: I hope you'll join us all next week here on Renewing Your Mind.

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2: Hi, I'm Johnny Erickson Tata. I have a beautiful pair of gold earrings that a friend gave me. One time, the left earring fell off my ear. When I looked for it, I accidentally rolled my wheelchair over it. I had completely mangled the precious earring. My husband and I took it to the jeweler to see if he could fix it. In front of the jeweler, I put the mangled earring on the left and the good one on the right. And I said, "Sir, can you make this damaged earring look like the good one?" He studied it and said, "Honey, I can't do that, but I can make the good one look like the mangled one." He then took his rubber mallet and began bang, bang, hammering the good earring. And now I have a perfectly matched pair. And I think with all the mangled crinkles, these earrings look better. It's a lesson for life. Let the master jeweler handle the mallet in your life. It may hurt, but something far more beautiful and better will come of it.

0: horizon. That will help you have some balance, help you realize, I hate to tell you this, I'm a financial guy and I understand compounding, but there were years I did not fund my retirement. You say, wait a minute, Russ, that's stupid. But I was paying off my house. I knew if I paid my house off, my expenses would go down, my budget wouldn't be a stress, I'd have more time to coach my kids' ball teams and things like that. So it was intentional. Pay off the debt, lower my expenses, buy more time.
1: Yeah. I do want to press on that a little bit because I don't know a lot of people that manage that well, especially in your 30s and 40s, because you do have a lot of expense. You may have bought the house, even if it's the starter house. You still have a mortgage payment. You start looking at that budget and you're going, wow. And in addition to that, there's discussion points where, you know, if a mom wants to stay at home, you're going, I don't know if we can do that. Mm-hmm. Speak to that whole basket of prioritization. And, you know, again, I'm thinking of the 30-something, 40-somethings, how to find the margin so you can be family.
0: Well, it's like I said earlier, Julie and I just chose to not buy some things. We chose to stay in the older house. We've had the 10-year car plan. And so I think you can find a way. You know, this second income, we've bought the lie that we have to have a second income. No, go actually do the numbers and see, because you probably find out it's really not contributing that much to the spendable income. The other thing is that paycheck you took home, what I found is most people just automatically have retirement taken out. So they haven't realized that they've made some decisions that they could go back and maybe cut it in half or cut it back just to the amount being matched. And like I did, just didn't even fund it for a few years when expenses were high. So I think with people will, I've noticed that people, they just think that's a given. They're thinking the retirement's a given. And that's one of the first places people can look to maybe get some extra cash flow to do things. Let me just say one thing. I've met with more couples, Jim, where they'll be sitting on our couch and the husband says, look at all this money we have in retirement. And the wife just wants some cash. You can't buy kids' braces with retirement funds. Mm. You can't pay for those sporting event dues with retirement funds. Mm. And so we have to talk about that as a couple. But that's one of the biggest disruptors is retirement. Because I've had people come in and have $100,000 in 401k and no money in the bank.
1: Yeah.
0: And so it's better to have $60,000 in your 401k and $20,000 in the bank, right? A little bit less net worth, you paid some tax. So I think that one of the biggest places you can get some freedom is to make sure you're not overfunding retirement too soon.
1: Wow, that's interesting.
0: I mean, I've just seen it, and we just think, wow, that's and so this is where guys and gals, you know, I've seen guys, they're so impressed. Hey, honey, look here, I got all this money in retirement. She doesn't care. Yeah. Show me some cash.
1: Yeah, or show me some time.
0: Yeah, show me some time.
1: Mm. That's what we deal with here at Focus on the Family. It's typically that issue. The couples that don't have children, there's lots of reasons. You know, some might be a decision. I get it. I think you should. But other couples can't have kids, and, you know, they want kids. For those couples who are in that place, what can they do to invest in posterity when they're not going to be able to have children?
0: Well, look around. You know, maybe there's a parachurch, or maybe, you know, Young Life, or there's something at your church. You can invest in people. You can invest, maybe your neighbors. Use some of that financial capital to invest in something. Just keep your antenna up and uh-huh. Ask God to show you. In fact, as Julie and I just had this happen just 2 days ago. This gal calls and says, hey, our septic is out. We're trying to have this women's ministry in our home, and I'm just hoping that the toilets work. We don't have the money. So just yesterday, Jim, this is a real life story. I told Julie, I said, write a check for $5,000 and send it to them and say, we want you to make sure you can still have ministry, and the toilets will flush. So when these women come over, she has 16 women coming to her home. Mm-hmm. So I would just say, if you don't have kids, just look around and have this generous mindset to where if you have the financial capability to do it, you know, instead of just building bigger piles, invest in stuff. So we invested in a septic yesterday.
1: I was going to give you credit for that. Not many donors are excited about investing in toilets. So,
0: well,
1: way to go.
0: Well, let me say one other thing about that. That's not deductible, Jim. And I would say to donors, it's okay. Some of the most fun generosity Julie and I do is not deductible because you look around and find needs.
1: Yeah.
0: Maybe it's that waitress or the cleaning lady when you pick up your dry cleaning, whatever it is.
1: Let me ask you, the one thing that I've seen in myself, and I think it's true of all of us, when you do that kind of giving, that kind of investing in the future, what benefit do you receive for that? I find that far more rewarding than just buying something.
0: Well, you know, we won't know the side of heaven, all the impact of our generosity, right? But, you know, it's mostly just knowing that you were obedient. I was sitting there on the couch Monday night with Julie, and we got this call, and I'm like, I said, I think we need to send them some money. She goes, yeah. I said, what are you thinking? So anyway, I just think we need to be obedient.
1: Yeah.
0: I just got a text. My son sent a text that he just shared with somebody. He was working out in college and challenged this guy to go to church. So now 14 years later, he got a thing, this guy saying he met his wife there. He knows the Lord. He got directions. You just never know.
1: Oh, that's
0: great. You just be obedient to where God has you with how you use your money and how you share the gospel and just see what God does.
2: Mm-hmm. Go back a bit, Russ, to an earlier day where you and your wife were raising kids and you had those challenges. Did you have some bumps that you hit that kind of through the school of hard knocks, you learned some lessons?
0: Yes, we did.
2: You're pretty passionate about this.
0: Yes, we did. Yeah. And this is where I, you know, we just got caught up in the just the sports thing for kids, you know, and we find ourselves chasing our tail, right? Running here, running there, running over the place. And so we finally sat down one day and said, why are we doing this? Why don't we go camping, or why don't we spend some time on the weekends with the kids rather than running off to this? Because we just got caught up in it. So I think, John, we wrote our sports philosophy. And I would encourage folks to really think about that, especially when their kids are younger. Don't just get caught up in this this youth sports industrial complex.
2: And how did the kids respond to camping as opposed to sports?
0: They were only doing this stuff because we were taking them. They didn't care. Oh. They loved the camping a lot more. I wish I would have started it earlier. Oh. But you know, we got our Saturdays back. We wrote our sports philosophy and gave us some more time. And so I think that was one of the biggest things that we were getting out of balance. Mm. Plus, we had to learn to say no to a lot of things. And so that was one thing I talked about in the book. No is a perfectly legitimate answer to things. And we talked about time replacement. One of the chapters in the book talks about time replacement. If we're going to say yes to something, what's going out?
2: Mm-hmm.
0: And it took a while because Julie and I are both type A, choleric, you know, producer type people. And so, but yeah, saying no to perfectly good things. And then writing our sports philosophy at that stage when they were 5 to 10 really helped us.
1: You know, sometimes with travel schedules, one of the things I did years ago when the boys were, you know, probably 8 and 6, right in that area, I realized I really don't have to have a busy summer travel schedule because most of the donors at Focus and you can control speaking engagements and things like that. So I kind of put a hiatus on travel between Memorial Day and Labor Day. And it sank into my boys so well that I remember a March that was very busy. I traveled a lot. I think Troy was probably 11. Mm. And he said, oh, Dad, that's okay. Because I was feeling bad. Like, I'm not here much right now. He goes, oh, Dad, that's okay. We got the summer right around the corner.
0: Yeah.
1: I was like, okay, he got it. But he felt valued.
0: Yep.
1: Even though I was busy in March, he knew that May was around the corner and we'd start doing the family camping and those things. But finding ways to look through your children's eyes to say, how do they know I love them?
0: Well, and we talked about the sports things. Most of our education of our kids is as we cart them from one largely irrelevant activity to the next that they look at the back of our heads.
1: Yeah,
0: okay?
1: Right.
0: And so that's not good. So you freeing up your schedule. That's why managing your money is to have more time, not more money. Free up your schedule, live in the older house longer, drive the older car longer, spend less than you make, live on one income, save the second income. All those things help you have more time.
1: Yeah.
0: And just be in there. Like I said, kids, there's one, you know, think about it. You go to Africa, they don't have starter huts.
1: Right.
0: You know, and back to your illustration earlier, you know, about the playing with the boat. We were over there and the kids were playing with a battery.
1: Yeah.
0: I mean, outside. And so I just think that it's time for a different perspective. And the perspective is, okay, why am I managing my money? To have more life, to get more time. So I can focus on spiritual and social capital being developed in my kids, not just financial capital. And the world's told you, no, you're only successful if you have a bigger house and the more you have and all that. And that's the other thing I had to learn. Joshua 1:8 says, this book of the law shall not depart from your mouth. You should meditate on that day and night and be careful to according to all that is written in it, and then your way will be prosperous, and everything you do, you'll have success. So, Jim, I used to read that and think, Joshua 1:8, I'm going to have money. But read it more slowly. What's the Bible say? Love your wife as Christ loved the church. You're successful. Deuteronomy 8, train up your kids. It says, do according to what's written in here, and then you're successful. So true success has nothing to do with money. It has to do with doing what the Bible says, which is love my wife, train up my children the way they should go, work hardly for my employer, Colossians 3:23. And so we have bought the wrong definition of success, which has really exacerbated the problem of balance. And so once I began to understand, wait a minute, I can be successful and not have money. Yeah. But see, our language betrays us. You go to church, they have a successful business. That person's successful. Do you ever go up and say, man, I'm seeing how you're raising your kids. I'm seeing, Jim, you were successful doing that summer thing. That was a real successful move on your part.
1: Yeah.
0: So that we have to really realize that we have bought the world's lie. See, it's lie or truth. And the world says, you're successful if you have money. No, you're successful if you do what God's called you to do.
1: So developing that wisdom to be able to discern those truths, as an older man now, talk to your 25-year-old self. Mm. What are you saying to that younger appetite, the enticement to make money, which is going to take time, but realizing that's not the goal?
0: I would just say, let me just show you the end of the story. See, and what I've been sharing here, and the reason we wrote this book, I wrote this book as a timeout. Hey, manage your money so you don't get to the end of your life and sit like those guys that had $10 million in my office with tears streaming down their face.
1: No Jim, relationship.
0: No. Jim, this is why I wrote the book, was to say, hey, everybody, timeout. You manage your money so that you don't get to the end of your life and have regrets. Because these people had regrets because they bought the lie that it was all about the money, my self-worth, my success. The more I have, the more content I'll be. And they bought that lie.
1: Yeah.
0: And I'm saying, if you're 20s, you get a chance to start off on the right path. But guess what? Julie and I didn't have a dining room table. We lived in an older house longer. You have to do things different than your friends, but you are not going to regret it. You are not going to regret it. I can guarantee that.
1: I so appreciate that. That was Gene and I. I mean, we slept on the floor. I had come back from Japan. We got married, and I threw blankets on the floor, and I said, this is our futon. And we didn't have a dining room table for like a year and a half. We found one for $99.99. Yep. And it was just so we could sit and eat together. But it was slow growing. And I so appreciate that. And Russ, what you've talked about, we need to tune down or turn down the world's voices to us to say, this is how we got to do it.
0: This is all about right thinking, and we either get our truth from the world or from the Word of God.
1: Yeah.
0: And the truth is that money is not a measure of self-worth. It's not a measure of success. It's not a measure of contentment. The truth is retirement is not the goal of working. The truth is your kids don't need all the stuff you didn't have. They need more of you and less of your stuff. And so since we bought those lies, though, and I talk about that in the book, we get out of balance.
1: Yeah.
0: And so the call is, hey, wait a minute, everybody. Let's just slow down. See, think about it. If you don't think you're trying to retire by 55 or 65, you have another 10 years you're thinking, then you don't have to put as much in retirement when you're 30.
1: Right.
0: And I would just say that that's the paradigm shift. I've been told, you know, this book's been out a while, that that's the paradigm shift. They said, wait a minute, this book's not about money. It's about my life. And I've had people say it. It's totally changed their paradigm and their way to think because it's like they never thought that way. I'm a financial guy, right? I'm supposed to be talking about building bigger piles and managing it. No, no. You invest that pile in what's really going to count for eternity.
1: Mm. Russ, that sums it up. I mean, the title, Your Life Well Spent, is what it's all about. And I just want to say thank you for being with us today. Thank you for the reminder to do the right thing and to think the right way. And if you're in that spot, I don't care what decade you're in, the 20s, the 30s, the 60s, maybe even the 70s. We got to think differently about spending time. Yeah, as a grandparent, what are those grandkids going to remember about you? And this book is a great reminder on the things that we need to say and think about and do to invest in posterity, as Russ has said. So thanks for being with us.
0: Well, Jim, thanks. And I would just sum it up by saying, consider posterity investing in your financial planning, not just prosperity investing.
1: I love it. I love it. Get a copy, contact us, make a gift into the ministry here, and we'll send you a copy of the book as our way of saying thank you for investing in others.
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10: And this is again from the book of Proverbs, Proverbs 23, verse 7. And it is a profound concept that your mind controls your life. Through the mind comes the thoughts that direct the things you do. And so how important it is to guard your mind. We're going to talk about this as we open our Bibles today and again on Monday and talk about the importance of your mental self, the importance of your mind and how you think. Friends, we're getting down to the very last couple of days of the month of August, which means I only have two more days, today and Monday, to tell you about this book that we have written that we want you to have. It will get into your mind. You will find you're getting wrapped up in these truths because this book is called God's Heart for Israel. And in a day when the Jewish people and the nation of Israel are taking big hits from people all over the world, including from our own country, it's really important for us to know what the Bible says about God and Israel and us. What should our attitude be toward this nation? I know some people like to write this off and say, the Israel of the Bible is not the Israel of today. But in my estimation, that is nonsense, and it doesn't make any sense at all. Israel is God's nation. It has always been. It will continue to be. And the Bible says that God blesses those who bless Israel, and he curses those who curse Israel. History will demonstrate that God told the truth about that. I want to make sure we stay on the right side of God and the right side of Israel. I've written all about it in this book. It's over 100 pages, beautifully designed in a gift book, and it's yours for the asking when you send a gift of any size to Turning Point today. Thank you for your investment. And now let's begin this two-part message called You Are Not What You Think You Are, But What You Think You Are.
11: Ever have somebody come up to you when you look like you're in deep thought and say to you, what are you thinking about? Happens often between a husband and wife. Don asked me that once in a while. What are you thinking about? And while that is a casual question, it's a very important question, isn't it? What do you think? James Allen has been called a literary man of mystery, but little is known about him. He never achieved fame or fortune. He died at the age of 48, wrote 19 or 20 books, most of which nobody's ever heard of. Yet he wrote one book, one little tiny volume that was discovered after his death. It was the second book that he had ever written, and perhaps the one which he himself felt that it wasn't very good. And that little book that was discovered from the writings of James Allen has sold millions of copies. and it has influenced countless number of lives. Let me tell you a little bit about him. He was born in England. His father was grappling with a failing business and was almost bankrupt. He traveled to America searching for a new job, and instead he was waylaid, robbed, and murdered. And back in England, the family's ensuing financial crisis forced young James Allen to drop out of school at the age of 15 and get a job. He became a personal assistant in the world of British manufacturers, and he worked at that profession until 1902. And then at the age of 38, one day he just walked in and he quit and walked away. James and his wife moved to a little coastal town in England, and he lived there for about 10 years before his early death. He kept a strict routine. Each morning he'd get up before dawn and hike to the top of the nearby hillside and spend an hour in meditation. Then he would return to his house and devote the morning to writing. And then in the afternoon, he would work in his garden or involve himself in his hobbies. As far as we know, James Allen was not a Christian. But one little book he wrote was based on a Bible verse from the book of Proverbs. And that small volume almost single-handedly gave rise to the self-improvement and positive thinking movement of the past 100 years. The book is entitled, As a Man Thinketh. And it's based on Proverbs chapter 23 and verse 7, which says, "For as he thinks in his heart, so is he." Say that with me out loud. "For as he thinks in his heart, so is he." The point of "as a man thinketh" is simple. Our thoughts are the most important thing about us. All that we achieve or fail to achieve is the direct result of the way we think. Our thoughts are like seeds that produce crops. James Allen wrote in his book, "Good thoughts and actions can never produce bad results, and bad thoughts and actions can never produce good results. And this is but saying that nothing can come from corn but corn, nothing from nettles but nettles. Men understand this law in the natural world, and they work with it, but few understand it in the moral world, though its operation is just as simple and undeviating." His point is that what we think is what we are, and our lives run in the direction of our thoughts. If we think angry thoughts, guess what? We'll be angry. If we think positive thoughts, we'll be positive. If we think negative thoughts, we'll be negative. The mind is like a garden, and we have to cultivate it, and we are responsible for the kind of seed that we drop into the furrows of our mind. To quote Allen again, "A person's mind may be likened to a garden which may be intelligently cultivated or allowed to run wild. But whether cultivated or neglected, it must and will bring forth fruit. If the useful seeds are not put into the garden, an abundance of useless seeds will fall upon it and will continue to produce their fruit." This is a particular application of the proverb that says in Galatians 6:7, "Whatsoever a man sows, that shall he also reap." Proverbs 23:7 teaches us that what we think is what we become. And while this is an important principle of the Word of God, I need to tell you, it's also been used to build the case for many unscriptural ideas. The positive mental attitude industry has used this verse in almost all of its literature. Maybe you've heard it something like this: "Whatever your mind can conceive and your heart can believe, you can achieve." Or maybe you've heard it this way: "Think your way to success." Many other such ideas. But this is not what the proverb is teaching. We do not have the power to think things into existence, no matter what anyone says. This view of thinking is ungodly humanism. But to understand that our thoughts are powerful is not humanistic at all. It is very, very biblical. The Bible teaches us that our thoughts are important and that we cannot change our lives unless we change our thoughts. What we do with our thinking determines what we become. We are not what we think we are, but what we think we are. An anonymous author explained this concept in these terms. He says, whatever you hold in your mind will tend to occur in your life. If you continue to believe as you have always believed, you will continue to act as you have always acted. And if you continue to act as you have always acted, you will continue to get what you have always gotten. If you want different results in your life or in your work, all you have to do is change your mind. Now, this is borne out a lot of times in Scripture, and I want to just use one illustration about a man whose story is told in the book of 1 Kings. We all know this man. His name is Elijah. If you were to chart the life of Elijah, the highest point on your chart would be his victory on Mount Carmel over the prophets of Baal when he mocked the gods of the ungodly prophets. And then after he had won a tremendous victory and the fire of God came down and licked up his sacrifice, we're told that Elijah went and slew all the prophets of Baal. There could not have been a more wonderful, victorious moment against ungodliness than there was that night. Take it in the Old Testament context as you will. That was the mountaintop experience for Elijah. How many of you know that quite often after a mountaintop experience, you have one that's just exactly the opposite? The height of the mountain sometimes says often determines the depth of the valley. And the next time we look in on Elijah, he's gone from the mountaintop to the valley. In fact, the queen went to see Ahab, the king, and when King Ahab told Jezebel what Elijah had done to all her favorite clergymen, she was furious. And the Bible says she brought everything to power that she as a queen could bring, and she chased Elijah. And Elijah, in a moment's time, went from exhilaration to depression. In fact, I don't have time to take you to that scripture, but let me give you some expressions out of the dialogue that Elijah had with God. He's running from this woman, just one lone woman, after him. And he says he felt worthless. He said, I'm no better than my ancestors. He felt hopeless. He ran for his life. He felt isolated. I am the only prophet left, he said. And he was unable to cope. I've had enough. In fact, he actually told the Lord, if it's all right, just take my life. I'd like to die. This is a prophet who just came down off the mountain. And the Bible says that after God provided some food and rest for his embattled prophet, he restructured his thoughts and gave him some life. He showed himself to Elijah. The Bible says, the Lord is about to pass by. He filled his future with hope because God would accompany him, encouraged Elijah to go back the way he came. He revealed that he was not isolated as he thought he was. In fact, God gave him some statistics. He said, I still have 7,000 prophets in Israel who have not bowed the knee to Baal. Elijah, you're not alone. And he infused Elijah's life with meaning. He gave him a mission for him to accomplish. Now, Elijah thought his problem was Jezebel. But there will always be problems like Jezebel in our lives. The real challenge for Elijah wasn't Jezebel. The real problem for Elijah was what was going on between his ears. In his mind. It is surprising, is it not, as we look around, how much we can observe about this principle. And it's very surprising to look into the Bible and to see how much the Bible has to say about the power of our minds and our thoughts. And the more we learn about the complexity of our minds that God has given us, the more we can understand why it's a priority in Scripture. In my study, I found a description of the human mind. I just cannot tell you how awesome this is. The human brain's 12 to 14 billion cells are only a shadow of its complexity. For each cell sends out thousands of connecting tendrils so that a single cell may be connected with 10,000 neighboring cells, each of which is constantly exchanging data impulses. These 12 to 14 billion brain cells times 10,000 connectors make the human mind an unparalleled computer. The mind's activity has been compared to 1,000 switchboards, each big enough to serve New York City, all running at full speed as they receive and send questions and orders. Put another way, there is more electronic equivalent in one human brain than in all the radio and television stations of the entire world put together. The human brain does not miss a thing. It's capable of giving and receiving the subtlest input, from imagining a universe in which time bends to creating the polyphonic texture of a Bach fugue, or transmitting and receiving a message from God, a feat that no computer could ever accomplish. I want to take you to several passages of the New Testament that outline the priorities of this incredible mind that God has given to each one of us, and especially to each of us who are followers of Christ. First of all, I want to talk to you about the priority of a devoted mind. In Matthew 22:37, in response to a question, Jesus said, "You shall love the Lord your God with all your heart, with all your soul, and with all your mind." Now, most of us have a pretty good idea of what it means to love the Lord our God with all of our heart and with all of our soul. But how do you love God with your mind? What does it mean to love God with your mind? It means, first of all, to understand that the mind is important. That's a good beginning place. And I say that because during my years as a pastor, I have run into many individuals who have denigrated the importance of the mind by saying that we need to be guided by the Spirit and not by the mind. They have even postulated that we are at our best when we put our minds into neutral and let our emotions and our spirits take control. And so we have come up with this term, mindless Christianity, which describes an anti-intellectualism in much of evangelicalism and the total abdication of the mind in much of emotional Christianity. The Bible does not give us that option. In fact, one of the general principles for all of us who follow Christ is that we're to do everything to the glory of God. 1 Corinthians 10:31 says, "Whether you eat or drink or whatever you do, do all to the glory of God." We evangelicals characteristically pit our heart against our head. And we opt for the heart as being more spiritual than the head. We are like the Tin Woodman in the wonderful Wizard of Oz, who chooses a heart rather than a head. If you know that wonderful story, you probably remember the dialogue that goes something like this: "Why didn't you walk around the hole?" asked the Tin Woodman. "Well, I didn't know enough," replied the Scarecrow. "My head is stuffed with straw, you know, and that is why I'm going to Oz to ask him for some brains." "Oh, I see," said the Tin Woodman, "but after all, brains are not the best thing in the world." "Have you any?" inquired the Scarecrow. "No," he said, "my head is quite empty. But once I had brains and a heart also, so having tried them both, I should rather have a heart." "All the same," said the Scarecrow, "I shall ask for brains instead of a heart, for a fool would not know what to do with a heart if he had one." "I shall take the heart," said the Tin Woodman, "for brains do not make one happy, and happiness is the best thing in the world." Many Christians have made the same choice as the Tin Woodman, exchanging their mind for their heart. And we know now how unbiblical such an exchange really is, for the Bible says we're to love the Lord our God with all our heart and with all of our soul and with all of our mind. This can only mean a determination to develop our thinking process to its fullest potential. We must learn how to love the Lord our God with all of our minds. But before we move on to the next thing, let me tell you about something I read from Benjamin Warfield, who was a great scholar who taught for 34 years at Princeton Seminary. He pleaded with his students never to exchange the mind for the heart or the heart for the mind. This is the greatest statement I've ever read about this controversy. He said, "Sometimes we hear it said that 10 minutes on your knees will give you a truer, deeper, more operative knowledge of God than 10 hours over your books." Why should you turn from God when you turn to your books, or feel that you must turn from your books in order to turn to God? Put your heart into your studies. Do not merely occupy your mind with them, but put your heart into them. They will bring you daily and hourly into the very presence of God. What a great instruction for students. The Bible says that when we study, we should put our heart into it. And when we worship, we should put our mind into it. That we should not play this game of the dichotomy which says it's the heart versus the mind. It's both. Listen again to the commandment. You shall love the Lord your God with all your heart and soul and mind. In other words, with all that you are, you're to love the Lord your God. That's the priority of a devoted mind. But then there's the priority of a dedicated mind. Did you ever read these verses from Philippians and Corinthians? Philippians 2:5, let this mind be in you, which was also in Christ Jesus. Or who has known the mind of the Lord that he may instruct him, but we have the mind of Christ. To have the mind of Christ does not mean that we are infallible and we start playing God. To have the mind of Christ means to look at life through the Savior's point of view, looking at life through his values and the desires in his mind. It means to think God's thoughts and not think as the world thinks. Now stop again and think with me about the power of your mind. The dizzying potential of the human mind reaches its apex in the possibility of possessing the mind of Christ through the ministry of the Holy Spirit. A possibility affirmed by Paul when he said, we have the mind of Christ. No computer will ever be able to think God's thoughts, nor will any device ever be able to know the heart of God or do his works, but the mystery which resides between our ears has this capacity. It was created for this very purpose, to have the mind of Christ. A dedicated mind. What about the third one, the priority of a disciplined mind? 1 Peter 1:13. Therefore, gird up the loins of your mind and be sober and rest your hope fully upon the grace that is to be brought to you at the revelation of Jesus Christ. And 2 Corinthians 10:5 puts it this way, casting down arguments and every high thing that exalts itself against the knowledge of God, bring every thought into captivity to the obedience of Christ. The disciplined mind. First of all, 1 Peter says we're to gird up the loins of our minds. When soldiers would go to war, they would take their long flowing robes and tuck their robes into the belt that went around them so that the robe wouldn't get in the way of their ability to move quickly in the battle. And Peter uses that to give us a picture of how we're to deal with our minds. It all is about focus. We're to get rid of the extraneous things, the things that get in our way, and focus our minds. Be proactive about the use of your mind. Don't be just kind of mindless, just letting whatever happen. But remember, the screen of your mind is totally under your control, and there are choices you can make. And the Bible says you're to bring every thought into captivity unto Christ. That seems like an unreasonable and impossible task. But let us not be discouraged by the fact that it is a goal that is very high, but let it motivate us to say that as much as it's possible for me, I'm going to have a controlling interest in what crosses my mind. I'm not going to feed my mind with things that will be destructive to me or will not be positive or beneficial to me. Oswald Chambers wrote, God will not make me think like Jesus. I have to do it by myself. I have to bring every thought into captivity to the obedience of Christ. Now, let me just stop for a moment and say, in this culture, when we are bombarded by so many impulses from so many different places, this is much more difficult than it's ever been in any culture in the history of the world. And it is not something that will happen naturally. It will take action on our part, discipline on our part. I don't know if you remember this. When I was growing up, this really dates me, but I remember when television kind of came along. My father was a pastor. My father was really concerned about TV, even though the one we had was so small, you had to be almost sitting right on top of it to see it, and it was all fuzzy. I remember that. Every time a commercial came on, especially if it was a beer commercial or a cigarette commercial, my father would get up and either turn the channel or turn the volume down. We didn't have remote controls back then. But as time went along and things got a little bit more relaxed, we who were the children, we became the remote controls. Dad would say, turn that off. Turn that off. Come on, turn it off. He didn't want that stuff going through our mind. He didn't want us to be impacted by the commercials that were on TV that he thought could be hurtful to us. Now, how many of you know we've come a long way from that? I mean, the commercials we got on TV right now are not fit for anybody to see, some of them, let alone children. I've always been impressed with my kids. We have them at our house a lot, and I never have talked to them about this, but they are so protective over what our grandchildren are allowed to watch on TV. And sometimes I'm watching a mystery or something, and they'll come in, and Don will say, "You got to turn that off. We don't want kids to be watching mysteries at their age." That's kind of a picture of how we have to function with our minds, isn't it? We have to decide. You know, obviously, the internet is a real big problem today. You'd be better off not to have the internet than to be brought into some of the filth that is available on the internet. You'd be better off, if that's an issue with you, just to disconnect it and say, "I don't need it."
10: And you know, this is really interesting to me that countries all over the world are now saying that their internet will not be available to children until the age of 16, one place to the age of 18. I can't think of anything that would do more good for the children of our world than for that to be true, because the vast majority of the things that are on the internet are not productive for kids or for anybody. And they get these kids wrapped up and subjected to all of this, and it's, well, I just think it's a good thing to step back and say, wait a minute, while there are good things that can happen through the internet, and we're grateful for those things, we need to be more disciplined in managing the things that are hurting our families and hurting our children. We'll have more about right thinking when we get together on Monday. In the meantime, have a good weekend. Be sure to get to church and be an encouragement to somebody over the weekend. I'm David Jeremiah. Thankful to have you with us. Have a good day.
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0: 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I am that James Dobson, and I'm so pleased that you've joined us today.
1: Well, welcome to Dr. James Dobson's Family Talk. I'm Roger Marsh, and today we're going to hear part two of a conversation featuring Dr. Dobson and his guest, artist Ron DeCiani. Ron's very life is a testament to God's mercy. His mother was facing desperate circumstances and came within seconds of ending her pregnancy. But God spoke to her heart, and she walked out of that clinic. And then the son that she nearly lost would grow up to become one of the most celebrated Christian artists of our time. A graduate of the American Academy of Art in Chicago, Ron DeCiani is widely known for his painting called Spiritual Warfare, and also his deep love for the Lord, which moved him to use his gift to help save the lives of countless unborn children. You're going to hear how that took place in just a moment. So let's join Dr. James Dobson right now, along with his special guest, Ron DeCiani, to introduce today's edition of Family Talk.
0: Ron, on our program last time, you told a story of how your mother got pregnant and their financial circumstances were such, and the house, the little apartment they were living in was so crowded that your mother didn't feel that they could have a baby, and so she decided to have you aborted and came within 20 seconds of doing it before the Lord spoke to her, and she got up and walked out of the clinic where she was about to get the abortion. From there, talk about your early childhood. How did you begin to realize you had very unusual artistic talent?
2: Sure. I grew up with a sense of destiny. My mom did not hide the fact from me that she had planned to abort me, which I—
0: What did that make you feel like?
2: Well, I got to be honest with you. You would think that it would have been a horrific thought, like, wow, you didn't want me or whatever. But I lived in our family long enough to see the hardship on my dad and all the pressure on my parents.
0: You understood it.
2: I understood, not sympathetically, but I understood how one in dire circumstances could rationalize that this might be an okay thing to do. But the truth of it is, as my good friend Ray Comfort said to me when I was on his television program, he said, people do not abort their baby or put that baby in a dumpster because they're in hard circumstances. They do that because they have no regard for life.
0: Yeah.
2: That's why they do that.
0: Yeah.
2: Now, my mom at the time didn't have a regard for life. All she knew was that she was in some bad circumstances and said it would be easier to do this, never giving thought to the fact that God had a plan for me.
0: Uh-huh.
2: Do you want to hear something really interesting?
0: Yeah.
2: My mom was super creative and artistic.
0: Yeah, really.
2: So I was her clone. Uh-huh. She would have killed part of herself because I was the one that grew up out of all of us in the family as taking after her. And my mom became my biggest cheerleader. When she became a Christian and I wanted to be an artist, she was my biggest cheerleader.
0: How old were you?
2: At that time, probably 16, 17. When I would go to school, I literally would fail chemistry and the school would come to me and say, we're not going to let you take art anymore because that's the only thing you're doing good in. And I would say to them, honestly, I'm not goofing around in chemistry. I just can't even spell it. I don't know what it means and I can't get it. But in art class, I know what to do. And everybody was blown away by what I could do in art class. But see, way back then, there was no premium put on visuals. Little did they know how visuals were going to become the method of talking today. You know, William Barclay, the great theologian, once said that it used to be by way of the book that we learned. Now it's through the eye gate. And, you know, I don't mean any offense to people. If you're teaching Sunday school and everybody's sleeping, you're probably not, that's not your gift. If you're singing and everybody's covering up their ears, it is probably not your gift. And to say, well, I have a good heart and that's why they've got me up there. No, that's what Scripture doesn't say that. Scripture says it's got to be your gift.
0: You gave us a catalog of your Christian works.
2: Yes.
0: I mean, you have done many, many things before.
2: Yes.
0: The Lord put his hands on you and said, I've got other work for you to do. One of the paintings that is represented in this catalog is a painting of Simeon.
2: Yes.
0: And many people don't know who he was. Tell us.
2: The painting is called Simeon's Moment. It is derived from Luke 2. If you'll remember from Scripture, there was an elderly man that waited in the corridor of the Jewish temple, waiting for Messiah. And God said to him that your eyes will get to see the Messiah and you won't die until you get to see him.
0: And he'd been waiting all of his life.
2: He had been waiting all of his life. And I had the opportunity to do a book with Kent Hughes, a terrific writer, who sat down with me and said, let me tell you, you're about to do a painting called Simeon's Moment. Let me tell you what happened with Simeon, is that every time a couple came in to have their child blessed by Simeon, his first thought was to jump up and, is it him? And the Holy Spirit would say, no, no, no. And one day, in walks Mary and Joseph with Jesus, and Simeon's heart leaps. And tradition says, this is not written in Scripture, but tradition says that Simeon ran across the whole courtyard when the Holy Spirit told him, there he is, and grabbed the baby out of their arms and glorified God.
0: Wouldn't you like to have been there?
2: Oh, my gosh. That's every Christian's dream, is to have been at that moment, to hold Christ in your arms. But you know what? If you're a mom or dad, you're going to get to hold one made in the image of Christ, your own baby, who is as precious as Christ who was held by Mary and Joseph. And, you know, Jerry Jenkins and I did a book called Holding Heaven, where I showed Joseph holding Jesus in his arms and tear running down his cheek at the enormity of holding Christ in his arms because of all that he knew about him. Well, all I know is when they put Grant and Warren in our arms, my wife Pat and I, as I'm sure Danae and Ryan were for you and Shirley, it takes your breath away. That baby that may seem to be a big inconvenience will be the light of your life if you allow him or her to live. And when they put that baby in your arms, you will say, thank you, God. Thank you, God. So for anybody who might be listening today wondering if this short 9 months is worth it, I will not only tell you it is, I will guarantee it is. And all you have to know is that God has a plan for that baby. Please don't rob that

0: And then learn the language.
1: Logic.
0: Oh, my goodness. And to think that that Planned Parenthood that is situated just two blocks from my house breaks my heart every day when I drive past there and I see all these cars out there and I know what's going on inside.
1: It's cloaked under some kind of law that says we could do what we want with our bodies and with our children inside of our bodies. Well, who said that? God never said that. Is there a higher law than God? I think not. So we're being deceived. And one of the things that is bothering me so much is that it's become almost accepted and commonplace in our society. Abortion happens. That's crazy.
0: Yeah.
1: That's crazy that we allow this to take place under the auspices of your right to choose. Really? So is it my right to kick you in the stomach because there's really no baby in there? How ridiculous would that be? That is not in the realm of possibility.
0: No, I would ask, what is the difference between a baby who resides in the uterus and a baby who's born? There is a short 8-inch trip down the birth canal for this
1: location.
0: Baby to be born. You kill the child then, and it's murder.
1: Yeah.
0: But when you can't see him or her, then it's fair game.
1: It's convenient. What we don't see isn't happening. We can rationalize that. When that baby comes out and gives that big old cry and lets the world know, I'm here, I've arrived, and I've got some business to do, that's the same baby that was inside of your belly. And do you want to know in that scripture that I quoted in Jeremiah? Modern translations say, before I formed you in the womb. You know what the older translations say? Mm-hmm. Before I formed you in the belly.
0: Uh-huh.
1: In the belly. So when you see somebody with that round belly and there's a baby in there, there's not a thing in there. There's not a lifeless entity. There's a baby that God is growing inside of you.
0: Now, Ron, when we talk in this way, we're always mindful of the woman out there who has aborted her baby.
1: Yes.
0: And there's still a sense of guilt. You never really get away from that. But the compassion that you have for your mother who almost aborted you is a testimony to all of us. We have to have compassion for the woman who did this thing. God can forgive
1: Yes.
0: any sin.
1: Yes. All of us make mistakes. You know, I've made my share. And if there's people out there, which we know there are, who have aborted children, there isn't anything we can go back to do. But from this point forward, we can change the system.
0: There'll be many people listening to us today who didn't hear the first program last time. And I want to take just a second to say what I said then, that there is a painting called Spiritual Warfare that shows a child asleep in the bed, and the father is praying over that child. He's kneeling next to him. This is Ron's painting. And in the window behind the father are two angels who are one of them represents goodness and the other evil, and they're fighting for the soul of this child that is sleeping. And the print of that painting has sold more copies than any other print.
1: Contemporary, yes.
0: Contemporary.
1: Yeah.
0: And Shirley and I have that print hanging in our bedroom. It's been there for 20 years, and I see it every day because that's my heart, praying even now for my kids and my grandchildren, because there is spiritual warfare. And now in our culture, there's spiritual darkness out there.
2: You're listening to Family Talk, and I'm Roger Marsh. Right now, Dr. James

0: James Dobson is in conversation with his guest, artist Ron DeCiani. So far, you've heard him talk about his painting called Spiritual Warfare. And now, he turns to a newer work called Before I Formed You, a portrait of God's own hand reaching into the womb. There's a lot of spiritual symbolism packed into that image, and Ron's about to walk us through it. So let's rejoin the conversation right now.
1: My good friend Ray Comfort, who a lot of you know from Way of the Master, Ray called me one day and he said, I know your story. Could you do something visually for pro-life? So after praying, God gave me the image of literally the verse in Jeremiah that said, God said to Jeremiah, before I formed you in the womb, I knew you. So that there's no difference today. God is the same yesterday, today, and forever. So God knows your baby. It just happened to be that my daughter-in-law, Amanda, was pregnant with our fourth grandchild, and I use models and all the in my work. And so I asked her, can I take a picture of your belly, you know, very modestly clothed? And I have the hand of Christ touching what is at first, you just see a pregnant belly, but on closer inspection, you can actually see the baby inside of her, in her tummy, being touched by the hand
2: it's
1: of Christ.
2: Powerful.
1: Whoever's listening today, if you're pregnant, your baby is formed by the very hand of God. It isn't there by just biological means. It was planned, created, and formed by God, just like I was.
2: Now, you have a foundation
1: yes.
2: by that same title.
1: Yes. It's called the Before I Formed You Foundation. We're a nonprofit. You're better at all these words. What is that, a 501c3?
2: Yeah.
1: Hey, look, I'm just an artist. I'm not one of those guys. My son does all that stuff. But literally, our aim is to go beyond the existing channels of you know, the law in the sense of, well, let's all just have a day where we commiserate about how many people have been aborted. Let's do something proactive and not just be reactive. Let's do something proactive. And I know that what are some of the old axioms in our world, that a picture is worth a thousand words? Mm-hmm. I'll never forget Max Licato told me one day, he said, and I'm telling on him, so I'm sure I'll get an email when I get home. But he said to me, Ron, I don't remember anything in Sunday school. I don't remember anything. But one day, the teacher brought in a painting of Holman Hunt's Christ Knocking at the Door.
2: Oh, yeah.
1: He said, I looked down and there was no doorknob, which meant you had to let Christ in from the inside. I remembered it. To this day, I remembered it. That's how powerful visuals are. So we created something that is, I hope, well done. I did it as best I know how to do. And I know from the response that we're getting from literally all around the world that people are saying, I need this to remind me of the sanctity of life. This is a celebration painting. Mm-hmm. It's not a painting where you're going to look at it and go, oh, my gosh, this is horrible to think about. It's one that you're going to celebrate the sanctity of life. We'd like to see it in every crisis pregnancy center because, you know, when the girls go into the crisis pregnancy center, it doesn't mean they've made a decision not to have an abortion.
2: That's right.
1: They're just getting information. So they're walking in the door and they're saying, I need to be convinced to go through with this. And we've already had people who've written us and said, I took one look at this and that's all I needed to see. That's what we're trying to do. Call it a revolution in its own way, but I want to take any means we can to give babies a chance to live. If God planted those babies in your womb, your responsibility is not to say no thanks. It's to give that baby a chance to live. And if we can visually encourage you, visually remind you, and the next generation coming up, let's get them into their schools. Let's get them into the OB offices. Let's get them into legislators' offices who behind the scenes are creating all these laws, making it just great to go out and have an abortion. Let's have some of them say, your painting made me think about getting behind those crazy laws. Let's hit them at a place where, as human beings, there's no way they're going to be able to resist this. I've seen it happen.
2: We've been talking to Ron DeCioni, who is one of the best-loved artists in the country, whose heart is dedicated to the Lord and to the cause of righteousness, and it shows up in his paintings. I am really excited about having you here, Ron, and,
1: yes,
2: and I appreciate you. I sense your passion for the Lord, and I understand where it comes from now. Thank you for being our guest and for allowing us to explore your heart, because that's what we've been talking about.
1: Well, I have a few heroes in this life. My mom, my dad, greatest dad ever. You're in there.
2: Oh,
1: because
2: goodness.
1: You've affected my life deeply, and I've watched your life. We've known each other for quite a while now. You know, not everybody in our circle is what you think they are, but you are.
2: Oh, goodness.
1: My friends like Max Licato and so many others, they are. Behind the scenes, I've seen them. They are. The Jerry Jenkinses and Randy Elkhorns and those people, when I get to work with them, I see men of God. And that's what I see when I look at your life.
2: You're very kind. You know what I wish? My dad died 35 years ago.
1: My goodness.
2: And he was an artist. He would have loved you.
1: He was good. He was good. I've seen some of his stuff. He was good. He could have taught me a thing or two.
2: You and he would have had a lot to
1: We would
2: talk
1: have had
2: about.
1: A blast. Well, I don't think I got second best, but I appreciate you saying that. But I got to tell you that we only get a short time to tread this sod that we walk
2: right.
1: on. And we need to make the most of it. When I think that during our time together, just now, 182 babies were aborted.
2: Oh goodness!
1: I can't wrap my mind about
2: I
1: that.
2: Can't either.
1: Do you know that 1 out of 7 OBs will now perform abortions? Do you know that 1/4, 25% of all pregnancies end in abortion? Do you know evangelicals are more likely to get an abortion than Catholics are?
2: Really?
1: Yeah. Yeah. And so that's why we formed this. And, you know, we have about 100,000 places we've identified where this painting needs to go. We need patrons to come behind us and say, I know you guys aren't making money on it, so we'll help you get this out there. We need them to step up because, you see, God gave me a talent. He might have given somebody else money. But each of us
2: we're going to be off the air.
1: Okay,
2: you're
1: sorry.
2: Wound up, brother.
1: Sorry,
2: I love
1: I'm wound
2: it.
1: Up. Sorry,
2: and you've wound us up.
1: I'm sorry. Well, thank you. I'm honored to be here, and God bless you.
2: Thank you, my friend.
0: Well, what a gift it is to see how one life, nearly ended before it began, became a testimony that has stirred hearts and minds for decades. You've been listening to Dr. James Dobson's conversation with his good friend Ron DeCioni here on Family Talk. 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Box 39000, Colorado Springs, Colorado, the zip code 80949. 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
3: One reason is that there's clearly safety in order. Children, especially elementary kids, can be vicious with one another, and they feel good about having a strong teacher who's in charge. Second, children love justice. They admire the teacher who can enforce an equitable legal system. Third, children admire stricter teachers because chaos is nerve-wracking. Screaming and hitting and wiggling are fun for about 10 minutes, then the confusion begins to get tiresome and irritating. When you look at the secret of success behind a championship football team, a magnificent orchestra, or a successful business, one of the principal ingredients is invariably firm discipline.
0: For more information on this topic, visit Dr. Dobson Minute.
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Hello, I'm Mary Lohman of The Christian Working Woman, and today I'm completing the topic for the week on dealing with foolish people. The Bible not only describes foolish behavior, but it also gives clear guidance on how we should respond to foolish people. If you've missed the programs this week, you can listen to them or get a transcript on our website at christianworkingwoman.org. Here's another principle for dealing with foolish people. Don't argue with foolish people. 2 Timothy 2 says, don't have anything to do with foolish and stupid arguments because you know they produce quarrels. And the Lord's servant must not quarrel. Instead, he must be kind to everyone, able to teach, not resentful. You will be tempted to argue with a foolish person. All your emotions will lead you in that direction. They bring out the worst in us, so you need to pray much for patience and self-control. If you allow them to drag you into an argument, they have brought you down to their level, and you'll never win that argument. You will just end up in great frustration. Someone has said, never tell a fool that he is a fool. All you'll have is an angry fool. And then principle number 4, protect yourself from the resentment and anger caused by foolish people. Proverbs 27:3 says, a stone is heavy and sand is weighty, but the resentment caused by a fool is heavier than both. In her book, Foolproofing Your Life, my friend Jan Silvius gives good advice about setting boundaries for the foolish people in your life. She says, think of living in a castle with a moat around it and a drawbridge over that moat. And when you see that foolish person coming at you, think of pulling up that drawbridge. It may be a mental or emotional drawbridge, or actually putting some space between you and that person, but learn to set those boundaries. Yes, you have responsibilities towards some foolish people, and you may interact with foolish people from time to time. You can't avoid them all, but it is your responsibility to protect yourself from their words, their actions, their accusations, and their behavior. As Jan puts it, if you have to feed them, use a long-handled spoon. Well, there's a lot we can learn from Scripture on how to deal with foolish people. It's been a wonderful week with you. Thank you so much for joining me. And I hope you'll tune in next week for more encouragement right here from the Christian Working Woman.

0: Our Bible verse today is found in John. But to all who did receive him, who believed in his name, he gave the right to become children of God, who were born not of blood, nor of the will of the flesh, nor of the will of man, but of God. That was from John chapter 1, verses 12 and 13. 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
2: 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Now, we need to make a decision. Decide to align your priorities with God's. We must make the decision to decide to align our priorities with God's Word. The Christian walk involves recognizing that we cannot serve two masters. A definitive choice must be made to follow the Lord with the priorities of God, family, and church in their proper biblical order in our life, just as His Word teaches us. This decision will not be without its challenges. Nevertheless, we should look forward to the eternal rewards that await those who serve Him faithfully with their biblical responsibilities in their proper order. 2 Timothy 4:6-8 says, "For I am now ready to be offered, and the time of my departure is at hand. I have fought a good fight. I have finished my course. I have kept the faith. Henceforth there is laid up for me a crown of righteousness, which the Lord, the righteous judge, shall give me at that day, and not to me only, but unto all them also that love his appearing." The Apostle Paul is a profound example of someone who made a decisive commitment to the Lord. On the road to Damascus, Paul encountered Christ in a transformative moment that changed the course of his life forever. We see that in Acts chapter 9. Paul accepted Jesus Christ as his Lord and Savior, abandoning his previous life of self-righteousness and worldly pursuits. From that moment forward, Paul lived entirely for the Lord, facing numerous hardships, persecution, and untimely martyrdom, but he never looked back. Paul's decision to live for the Lord brought significant difficulties, culminating eventually in his death. Yet he looked forward with hope and anticipation to the rewards that awaited him in eternity. In his final letter to Timothy, Paul confidently declared his readiness to be offered, having fought the good fight and finished his course. In Philippians 1:21, we read, "For me to live is Christ, and to die is gain." Paul's words reflect a profound truth. A life lived for Christ and following His leading, whatever, wherever, and whenever that may be, despite its challenges, is immensely rewarding. The eternal rewards far surpass any temporary sacrifices we may endure here on earth. The rewards for living a life dedicated to God are both earthly and eternal and without match. On earth, we experience the peace and joy that come from a close relationship with the Lord. Eternally, we look forward to that crown of righteousness and hearing those precious words from our Savior, "Well done, thou good and faithful servant," Matthew 25:21. So decide today to live for the Lord with unwavering commitment. Don't look back. Don't give up. Don't give in. The world and the devil will seek to discourage you, but stand firm in your faith. 1 Corinthians 15:58. "Therefore, my beloved brethren, be ye steadfast, unmovable, always abounding in the work of the Lord, for as much as ye know that your labor is not in vain in the Lord." Live your life with a constant anticipation of the Lord's return and rewards that He has promised. Keep your eyes fixed on the eternal prize, knowing that your labor in the Lord is not in vain. Hebrews 12:1-2. Wherefore, seeing we also are compassed about with so great a cloud of witnesses, let us lay aside every weight and the sin which doth so easily beset us, and let us run with patience the race that is set before us, looking unto Jesus, the author and finisher of our faith, who for the joy that was set before him endured the cross, despising the shame, and is set down at the right hand of the throne of God. As we journey through this life, let us continually remind ourselves of the rewards that await those who are faithful to the Lord. Because of that, the trials and sacrifices we endure are momentary compared to the eternal glory that will be revealed in us.
1: 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Pastor Sieber serves as the senior pastor at New Beginning Baptist Church in Palm Coast, and you can find out more information about New Beginning Baptist Church by calling 386-446-9930 or visiting their website at newbeginningbaptist.church. 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
3: This is Max McLean. What will the second beast, or false prophet who leads the world astray, be like? Listen to the Bible from Revelation 13 and 14. Then I saw another beast coming out of the earth. He had two horns like a lamb, but he spoke like a dragon. He exercised all the authority of the first beast on his behalf and made the earth and its inhabitants worship the first beast, whose fatal wound had been healed. And he performed great and miraculous signs, even causing fire to come down from heaven to earth in full view of men. Because of the signs he was given power to do on behalf of the first beast, he deceived the inhabitants of the earth. He ordered them to set up an image in honor of the beast, who was wounded by the sword and yet lived. He was given power to give breath to the image of the first beast, so that it could speak and cause all who refused to worship the image to be killed. He also forced everyone, small and great, rich and poor, free and slave, to receive a mark on his right hand or on his forehead, so that no one could buy or sell unless he had the mark, which is the name of the beast or the number of his name. This calls for wisdom. If anyone has insight, let him calculate the number of the beast, for it is man's number. His number is 666. Then I looked, and there before me was the Lamb standing on Mount Zion, and with him 144,000 who had his name and his Father's name written on their foreheads. And I heard a sound from heaven like the roar of rushing waters and like a loud peal of thunder. The sound I heard was like that of harpists playing their harps. And they sang a new song before the throne and before the four living creatures and the elders. No one could learn the song except the 144,000 who had been redeemed from the earth. These are those who did not defile themselves with women, for they kept themselves pure. They follow the Lamb wherever he goes. They were purchased from among men and offered as firstfruits to God and the Lamb. No lie was found in their mouths. They are blameless. From Revelation 13 and 14. Listen to the Bible. It's great for the soul.
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6: Aerodynamics, the science of flight, is a highly complex science. This is because many complex forces are acting upon everything in the flight. These forces include the power available for flight and the drag produced by the flying object. Each of these categories include many additional forces which depend upon the shape of the flying object, the shape and the length of the wings, the speed and the altitude. And that is why, for example, high-altitude planes have extra-long wings. One critical force that has been under recent study is the turbulence that forms at the tip of the wings. The shorter the wing, the more energy-consumed turbulence forms at the tip of the wing. Different wing designs have been tried to decrease this turbulence. Engineers have had some success reducing this turbulence with winglets. You may have seen these small vertical wings on the wingtips of some aeroplanes. Swiss researchers have been studying vultures in the hope of finding a better solution to this problem, because vultures have a relatively short wingspan, and this has proved to be surprisingly efficient. They discovered that this is because the feathers at the vulture's wingtips spread out. They then tested a wing with a feather-like cascade of blades at the end. This new wing was more than four times more efficient than the average wing design in use today. It takes a great deal of faith in evolution to think that natural selection possesses such knowledge of aerodynamics. Clearly, the vulture was designed by an intelligent creator who understands aerodynamics even better than we do.
7: If you'd like to read more about creation science and biblical worldview issues, visit creationmoments.com for weekly blog posts, articles, and answers to frequently asked questions. 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
8: 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The Courage God Gives was written by Karen Huang and read by Joyce Dinkins.
9: The CEO was hurting employees with his sharp tongue. Everyone was afraid of him, including Gene. But one day, the CEO berated a new employee, reducing her to tears. Gene spoke up. "I told him the way he was treating people was wrong," Gene recalls. "He was astonished. He didn't change, but I'm glad I spoke up." Scripture tells us of another man who stood up to a challenge many were afraid of. Shammah, a military warrior of David, came to the future king from difficult circumstances, but God used him to defeat the Philistines. 2 Samuel chapter 23 says, "When the Philistines banded together at a field full of lentils, Israel's troops fled from them. Only Shammah had the courage to defend Israel's food supply. Being the lone man against the Philistine army meant death. But Shammah took his stand in the middle of the field. He defended it. God helped Shammah defeat the Philistines. He may have been the only Israelite in the field, but he wasn't alone. God was with him, giving him great victory that day. There may be times when we're called to stand up to a challenge that everyone else is avoiding. Like Shammah, let's take our stand, relying on God's presence and help. Today's encouragement was provided by Our Daily Bread Ministries.

0: Let us run with endurance the race that is set before us, looking to Jesus, the founder and perfecter of our faith. In an Olympic race, you either win or lose. Coming in fourth is like bringing up the rear. The same is true in the spiritual realm. All of us are either winning or losing eternally, and our relationships with Christ determine where those future ages will be spent. He made claims no other man has ever made and backed them up with incontrovertible miracles. Stay with us. From the Moody Church in Chicago, this is Running to Win with Dr. Erwin Lutzer, whose clear teaching helps us make it across the finish line. Today, Pastor Lutzer concludes a message on Christ's extraordinary life, a life that forced people to choose between God and Satan.
1: And my dear friend, I want you to know that whether you are aware of it or not, you personally, as a man, a woman, a teenager, even a child, really do belong to one God or the other. Stephen Neal, in a book about Jesus, said that he once spent an evening with a man who was very close friend of Adolf Hitler. And this man said to Stephen Neal that there was something about Hitler that was magnetic. He had energy. Just like at the Parliament of World Religions, there were people there, they said, who had energy. And I did not dispute the energy, I just disputed the origin of the energy. But there were people who had energy, and Hitler was one who had energy. And this man said, "You could take me blindfolded through 10 different rooms, and without a single word being said, without a sound," he said, "I could have told you which room Hitler was in." He said that Hitler's presence was such that he said that when you were in his presence, you either had to run and leave politics and forget him, or you had to say to yourself, "This man needs to be killed." And he says the only other option was to sell your soul to him, body, soul, and spirit. There is a man with energy. A close friend of Hitler says that Hitler was only the body for the spirit that inhabited him. When he spoke, he sometimes spoke with such interesting comments that it is said that he himself was listening to what was coming out of his mouth as if he were hearing it for the first time. Thoroughly demonized, just like Antichrist will be. Power. Now, you know, in the presence of Jesus, there's also power. You can't ignore him. Can't ignore him. All that you can do is to run from him. That's a possibility. That's what many people are doing. They say, you know, if I just celebrate Christmas, I can keep distance between me and him because I'm not afraid of the baby in the manger. I can just say that it's a lovely story, and I can just get rid of him that way, and I can just run, and I can just pretend that all the other religions of the world are equal. Well, that's one possibility, but what a wrong possibility that is. That means that you cannot stand in his presence. The only other option, of course, is to reinterpret him as those who went on their quest for the historical Jesus has done, and that is to simply take him and to scrub him clean and to say he is not miraculous, he is one of us, and we're going to disbelieve the account. Then there is another possibility, and that is to look at the portrait of Jesus Christ in the Bible and to say, King of kings, Lord of lords, God of all gods. The other possibility is to look at him and to say, he is who he claimed to be, and the words that came out of his mouth and the works that he did with his hands are so intricately unified that this is indeed God walking upon earth, the only one who can speak to us and say, be thou clean. And when we hear his words, we hear those words from the judge and the king of the universe. That's the only other alternative. This past week, I was at a revival conference at which I had the privilege of speaking a number of times, and one evening I spoke on Satan, specifically 12 different doorways that he uses in our lives to get a foothold. The Lord was very gracious because of your prayers and the prayers of many others. Perhaps 75 or 100 people responded to the invitation to go to the prayer room to confess and to submit to God. The Bible says, dearly beloved, submit yourselves to God, resist the devil, and he will flee from you. If you don't do number one, don't even expect to be able to do number two. You can resist the devil and he will not flee if you first don't submit. But after the service, a young man who is a student in the Bible school said, I'm going to tell you something that no one else knows except my wife. He said, here's my story. He said, I've become very interested in another religion, and he told me which religion it was. And he said, I decided that I am going to study this religion from the inside. He said, somehow I became fascinated with it. So he said, I went over to Calgary and I found this religion and I submitted myself to them and I took all of their training. And he says, as part of the training, he said, is I had to take vows. He said, and I went through all those vows. He says, in my heart, I knew I was lying. I was saying, Jesus, you know that really I do love you, but actually, if this is what is necessary for me to get into this religion, I'll take the vows. So he took the vows. And then he was baptized in this religion, which also believes that one should be baptized for the dead. As far as the leaders are concerned, he is a bona fide member of this religion. But he says, I'm in such distress. He said, I don't know what to do. He says, I'm having these terrible, terrible nightmares. And he says, in the nightmares, he says, I see myself being sacrificed on the altar. He said, it became very clear to me that in submitting myself to this religion, he says, I was bowing at the feet of Satan to get in. He says, I have dreams of concentric circles. I have dreams of pyramids, of pentagrams, all the occult symbols. He said, it's affected my study. I can't study. He says, it's affected my relationship with my wife. And he said, I don't know what to do. I said, young man, I'll tell you what you need to do. I said, you need to go to the prayer room. You need to get on your knees, and it doesn't matter how long it takes, but you have to go point by point, renouncing every one of those vows. Renouncing every one. Confessing that you were sinning, not only because of lying, but because you were in the devil's territory. This was his playground. This is where he works. And then I said, after that, you need the help of a faculty member. Unfortunately, I wasn't able to pray with him because I had another commitment, but I said, you need the help of a faculty member. You need to tell somebody else. I met him at breakfast the next day, and we had a talk, and he said, I spent time in the prayer room, but he says, no matter how long I stayed there, the distress of spirit was still upon me. But he said, after I left, I met a friend. I told him my whole story, just like I told you the story. And he said, we prayed together and we believed together. Remember, the Bible says, if two of you agree on earth concerning anything. You see, we all want to live the Christian life individually. We don't want anybody's help. We don't want anybody to know what we're struggling with. We don't want anybody to know what is going on in our souls because we like to give the impression that we are exempt from the temptations, the struggles, and the heartaches, and the difficulties of life. And so he said, we began to pray together. And he said, I feel much better. He says, the nightmares have left, but there's still one step in the process. And he says, they still think I'm a member of their group and I have been assigned a teacher. And I have to go tell him the truth. And I encouraged him to do that and said, you need to take a faculty member with you because I'm not sure if you have enough strength to do what you need to do. You say, well, is everybody who's in these other religions, they're having these awful dreams? No, not everybody. Some people, but not everybody. Remember that if you belong to the devil, he will make your religious commitment as sweet, as profitable, as miraculous as he possibly can. I stand amazed at the naivete of people, thinking that everything from the devil looks terrible. Listen, everything from the devil that he can make look good will look good. But this man was in distress because he was a Christian. And little wonder God was using that demonic distress to bring him to his senses, to bring him to a place of renunciation. And in the end, I have no doubt that Jesus Christ, King of Kings and Lord of Lords, will prove himself absolutely superior to all the other gods. even in this young man's life. Folks, I shall speak plainly and tell you that there are two gods, and if you understood the implications, as we'll be trying to explain them in subsequent messages, there are only really two religions, too, at root. Christ, thy sins be forgiven thee. Before Abraham was, I am. The Father hath committed all judgment unto the Son. There's Christ. And then there's all the other little gods. Terrible gods. Powerful gods, if we submit to them. Willing to draw us away, to tell us all the beauties that lie on the other side. But in the presence of Christ, if you are listening by radio or here today, in the presence of Christ, you're in the presence of energy. You're in the presence of God. And you need to choose. And don't you think you can get by with letting that decision slip.
2: Oh, my friend, the sermon that you have just listened to is going to be heard around the world. Why? Because of people just like you. People who are committed to this ministry. Would you consider becoming what we call an endurance partner? An endurance partner is someone who stands with us regularly with their prayers and their gifts. And in a moment, I'm going to be giving you some contact info. 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

0: When Christians live their lives in a way that is pleasing to God, people should notice. Today on Truth for Life, Alistair Begg examines the Apostle Paul's teaching to find out how we can point others to Jesus, even by the way we grieve and prepare for death. Let's turn in our Bibles to 1 Thessalonians chapter 4.
1: To become a Christian is a mind-altering experience. Anyone who says it isn't, it doesn't understand what it means to be a Christian. We are not to be afraid of that phrase, although it has negative connotations in certain places. To become a Christian is to change our mind about everything. Now, for those of us who are brought up in Christian homes and wonder about this and say, well, you know, I haven't been living long enough to be like a hell's angel and everything and go worship in his shrines. What's supposed to happen to me? Let me tell you what's happened to you. If God in his grace has reached out to you in your tender life, understand this, you have been saved from a lot of stuff. And it will become increasingly apparent to you the older you get. Some are saved out of a lot of stuff. And if you talk with them, they surely would love to have been saved from it rather than out of it. But whether you were saved from it in prospect or out of it in reality, it is a radical change. Now, I want to say to you that the absence of such teaching has not only led people to spurious professions of faith in Jesus Christ, but confuses the watching world about what it means to believe in Jesus Christ. Because if what we present to people is this, listen, all that it means to become a Christian is you just do this belief thing. It's a kind of esoteric thing. You trust Jesus. Well, what does that mean? Well, I don't really know what it means, but you just do that. And then you can do what you like. And there's an awful lot of people who apparently plugged in and are going with the flow, and they don't know who in the world they are, what they are, and nobody knows what to do with them. The difference and the difficulty is that someone never told them, listen, new life, new lifestyle. Before you got married, ladies, you had a certain name. When you got married, you got another name. You got a change of name and a change of identity. Your husband loves you exclusively or should, demands all of your affections, share a little with the children and your parents, but by and large, all of your affections, all of your time, all of your devotion, and rightly so. It's the expulsive power of a new affection. The old guys, the old cronies, the old haunts, the old places, they're gone. Why? Because I have a relationship with this individual. It would be a strange husband who said, now look, I want you to sign here and I want you to become my wife, but I want you also to know you can do what you like, anytime you like, with anyone you want, anywhere you want. You look at the guy and say, I don't think that's a marriage. I don't know what it is, but I don't think it's a marriage. And you would be right. It's not a marriage. Let me tell you, young people, you commit your life to Jesus Christ, you just signed up for a holy life. You just signed up for a different life. You signed up for a radical change. There must be a change in your behavior. There must be a change that issues from the way you think. Previously, you thought about things in a certain way, and now you think differently. And the reason you think differently is because the Spirit of God has come to live within your life. And like the people there in Thessalonica, they turned from the lifeless idols to the worship of the living God. And their friends said, they no longer worship at those shrines. It's got something to do with Jesus. I haven't had time to ask them. Oh, you say, well, that's Thessalonica 2,000 years ago. This is Cleveland. Let me tell you something. Cleveland is full of idols. Contemporary Western culture is full of idols. People have come out of a week of worshiping idols, worshiping money, worshiping power, worshiping fame, work, sport, entertainment, food, alcohol, drugs, sex. There are at least half a dozen magazines dedicated to every idol that is in offer. Just go in Borders bookstore and drown yourself under the magazine racks. And if you look at them, they are the preoccupations of our culture. They are idols. Now, if Jesus Christ cannot break the bondage of those idols, then he is less than the person he claimed to be. But in the case of these Thessalonians, he broke the bondage for them. They were once always there, now they're over here. And people said, why is that? And they were unashamed. A radical shift had taken place on account of their discovery of the gospel and of the grace of God. Biblical standards of behavior are absolutely vital. And so it is that to suggest that Christianity is a private, internal experience which matters a little bit to us and may be interesting to others is to misunderstand the New Testament. These Thessalonians were committed to a life that is pleasing God, and that's why in chapter 4, Paul says, "We instructed you how to live in order to please God." You see, they're no longer like the rest. Let's finally get to the verses that we're supposed to be studying. Verse 13. It says, "Brothers, we don't want you to be ignorant about those who fall asleep or to grieve like the rest of men." Just look at that little phrase, "like the rest of men." That is an obvious distinction, right? It's a distinction between the rest of men and them. Who are the rest of men? And were they once like the rest of men? Absolutely. That's the point. They were once like the rest of men. And the rest of men were without hope and without God in the world. That's what Paul says in Ephesians. He says, "You were formerly without hope and without God." Phillips paraphrases it in this way: "You were without Christ. You were utter strangers to God's community. You had nothing to look forward to and no God to whom you could turn." That's a picture of the rest of men. The rest of men this morning in contemporary culture have got nothing to look forward to and no God to turn to. And that's why hopelessness so pervades our generation. That's why after all the anticipation and all the excitement of the 60s, that you've got to admit it's getting better and it didn't get better, we went into the 70s trying to fix what we broke in the 60s. We went in the 80s to try and fix the 70s, and now the children of the 90s have grown up with no basis of belief whatsoever, and they're checking out faster than we can ever stop them. Why? Because they have no God to whom they might turn, and they have nothing to look forward to. Do you realize that's the average teenage kid in America? No God to whom they may turn, and nothing to look forward to. And so they got to fill their life with something. And that's why at the end of the week, on Friday, the radio stations, all the DJs are always hyping it up. "Well, it's a weekend. Oh, we're looking forward to the weekend." You get them on Monday morning, tomorrow morning, tune in 5:30. "Oh, well, I've just had my 15th cup of coffee trying to get started. What a drag, man. Monday. Don't worry. Don't worry. It's already 6:30. We've already been through an hour of it. We'll get it hyped up." And then they find little things to help you. You're driving in your car. There's nowhere to go. Nothing to look forward to. And then it says, "Channel 43 plays favorites." Is it? "Oh, yeah. Channel 43 favorites." Is it? "Hogan's Heroes tonight at 9 o'clock. It says, "I know nothing." Yeah, I like Hogan's Heroes. That gives me something to look forward to. Yeah, okay. So you make your calls, cold calls, hot calls, medium calls. And you say, "You know what, I'll get some peanuts and I'll sit down and I'll watch that stupid, dumb program and then I'll check out and then I'll have got rid of Monday. And then I'll give Tuesday a shot." You see, the great sense of utter emptiness and alienation, and I don't care what level you're living at. I don't care whether you fly executive jets. I don't care whether you make $1.5 million every month. Let me tell you, the more I live and move and breathe in this wonderful country, it doesn't matter how many zeros are at the end of these guys' paychecks. They are without anything to look forward to and no God to whom they can turn. And it is the responsibility of the Christians so to behave our belief that they will be caused to say, "Excuse me, could you come into my office and close the door?" Not so that they might fire you, but so that they might say, "I noticed there's something different.

such wonderful neighbors that when we were having one of these backyard events, I asked one of the kids, what's the deal? And the boy told me that he had trusted in Jesus Christ as his Savior. And I said to him, why don't you tell me more about that? And he told me more about that. And I trusted in Christ. And my brother asked me, and I told my brother. And my mother did the same thing, and my father came last. And the whole family today has had a profound, personal, permanent change as a result of the inroads of discovering a radical new belief. In the context of the world in which Paul was writing, you see, the hopelessness was revealed in the most obvious of ways. The tombstones revealed emptiness. But down in the catacombs, in the dungeons where the Christians were being kept for hors d'oeuvres, for the lions, the story was different. So up on the high street, you had all these tombstones that basically said, we're without God and without hope in the world. And then you went down into the catacombs where the Christians had been imprisoned, ready for their imminent death. And you found scrawled on the walls, Jesus is coming back. Jesus is alive. We're looking forward to seeing Jesus. Our world today, with all of its technological progress, is unable to address the real software issues. Because the real software issue is the software issue of the human heart. And they're not a computer program that can answer the cries of the human heart. America might be online with itself, but it's out of line with God. And to those of us who've been put online with Jesus Christ, has been given the responsibility of going to those who are out of line with God and telling them about this same Jesus and that he's definitely coming back. Do you believe he's coming back? Lord Shaftesbury, one of the prime social movers in Great Britain in an earlier generation, said, I do not think that in the last 40 years I have lived one conscious hour that was not influenced by the thought of the return of Jesus Christ. One of the key politicians of the day. I haven't lived one conscious hour, he says, without the thought of the return of Jesus. It absolutely fired him. Soon and very soon we're going to see the King. Soon the roll will be called up yonder. They'll call your name tomorrow in various contexts. Some of you go back to school. They'll get you in a room. They'll take one of those computer printouts. They're going to read the list. They're going to call your name and see if you answer. There's a day coming when God is going to read the list. He's going to call the names. If your name's there, fine. If not, you got a problem. See, I like to know the end of the story, don't you? I like to back my car into parking spaces. I don't like these signs, nose in only. I know what it's about. Seemingly, it's to speed up the progress of getting you in, and consequently, to slow up the process of getting you out. So as long as no one's looking, I always back in. Because I'm thinking about leaving when I'm arriving. Now, let me tell you something. If you haven't started thinking about leaving, checking out life, you're not in any position to face Monday. You got to get your exit planned so that you can enjoy your time at the game. You got your exit planned? So you got to know what the downside risk is in going into an investment, don't you? What's the worst possible scenario here? How much do I lose on this deal? I mean, what if it goes belly up? What happens to me? Let's find out what the eventuality is before we all chip in. You guys do that all the time. Well, have you done that with life? Do you know what the downside risk is of continuing to disbelieve in Jesus Christ? The Bible says it's eternity in hell. That's quite a downside risk. And yet some remain stubborn in our unbelief, unprepared to face the challenge. Now, all of that by way of introduction to the sermon which will follow next Sunday. Let me make some concluding statements to the longest introduction for a while. People are asking, where did I come from? Where am I heading? What will happen when I die? And how is this all going to end? They are. They may not be asking it just in that way, but they drive in their cars and they every so often say to themselves, when the sky comes really dark and it's 3 o'clock in the afternoon, you get one of these dreadful thunderstorms, some bright sparks bound to say, I think it's the end of the world.

0: And everybody laughs, a kind of nervous laugh, hoping, of course, that it isn't, and wondering how it will be. Some have decided that history is circular. It's not linear, that like the Hindus, we're just coming around and around and around. If history is linear and has a point of beginning and a point of conclusion to which we're moving, as the Bible says it does, then we can look back to the beginning and we can look forward to the conclusion. And here it says that Jesus, who died, who was buried, who was raised to life, is coming again. Now, for some of you, I recognize that in speaking to your friends, until you deal with the issues of the death and the resurrection of Jesus, you're not going to be able to deal with his return. And that is why we labored so hard in 1 Corinthians 15 to provide material on the resurrection of Jesus Christ, because it is such a pivotal doctrine. Paul says, because we believe that Jesus died and rose again, and so we believe he's coming again. See, because anybody's got every right to say to us, well, how do you know it's just not a pipe dream? How do you know it's not just something you dreamt up? After all, life is tough and then you die, and so the Christians just made it up, pie in the sky when you die. And you need to have something to look forward to. You mentioned that earlier, and so you got this idea that Jesus is coming back again. Where do you dig that up from? That's a good question. What do you say to the person who says that? Well, that's just my belief. The person says, well, guess what? It's just not my belief. Someone says, well, it's my belief over here. So here's the question. Does belief make it so, or is truth the basis of belief? We were eating in a hamburger joint in Santa Barbara last week. The waitresses were an interesting group. Every so often they grab the ketchup bottles and use them as microphones, dummy microphones, and then they sang to the music that was playing in the background. In the course of engaging them in conversation, we asked one of the girls, where do you study? Presuming she studied. I mean, we felt sorry for her. We hoped she wasn't simply spending the rest of her life grabbing ketchup bottles and singing, you know, doing that kind of stuff. And she said that she was a student at the University of California in Santa Barbara. And I said, well, what are you studying? She said, well, I'm studying philosophy. I said, what do you want to be? She said, I actually want to be a professor of philosophy. I said, a professor of philosophy that pretends that ketchup bottles are microphones and sings in a hamburger joint. She says, yeah, I suppose, you know, anything for a buck. So I said to her as she was coming back and forth, I said, hey, by the way, Samantha, what do you think of the idea of objective, absolute truth? She said, I think it's a crazy idea. She went back somewhere else. She came back again. I said, hey, Samantha, is there anyone on your faculty that would believe in objective, absolute truth? She thought for a while. She said, well, you know, there's one guy who's really, really, really weird, way out. I think he might. She said, but nobody does. Now, so I said to her, I said, you know, do you know that I'm seated in the heavenly places with Christ Jesus? No, I didn't. You know I didn't. I said to her, I said, we got a lot of discussions to have. We got some major discussions here. And so we started at first principles, the whole idea of conscience, the whole idea of an innate awareness of morality. Where does it come from and everything? So that we might eventually get to the person and say, do you ever consider the thought that Jesus of Nazareth might be the person he claimed to be? That starting point. No, I never. Why would I ever? How would I ever go about considering that? Well, the Gospel of John would be a help to you, because John said these things were written that you might believe, and that by believing you might have life in his name. And we're going to have to talk about the fact that Jesus of Nazareth died. And he died for an express purpose. He died on the basis of sin. And that means you and me, therefore we've got a problem. And that he was risen from the dead, and that's a complete mind blower, and that'll take time. And here's the real pièce de résistance. He's coming back again. Personally, visibly, bodily. It's going to be dramatic. It's going to be decisive. It's going to be like lightning across the sky. Can't you just see her picking up the ketchup bottle saying, excuse me, there's a whole lot of shaking going on? Because the fact of the matter is, that the culture into which you and I are returning tomorrow morning, and understand this clearly, you can talk to them and they might listen, but nothing will make a greater impact than when your business buddies, your college roommates, your high school friends, your bridge playing partners see that you have turned from idols to serve the living God. True belief issues in transformed behavior. New life, new lifestyle. Let's pause just in a moment of prayer. I could probably call that the sermon that might have been. And I recognize that it's not where we thought we would go, but it is where we've been. For those of us who profess to be changed, but whose behavior is less than it might be, we know, Lord, that you are speaking to us concerning that. And as we think of this afternoon and the opportunities of telling others, we pray that the thought of the soon return of Jesus Christ may produce within us a desire to live a holy life and a genuine desire to see our friends and our neighbors become committed followers of Jesus Christ. Lift our gaze to the time when Christ will come and take us home. For Jesus' sake we ask it. Amen.
1: 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The book is called The Language of Rivers and Stars, How Nature Speaks of the Glories of God. This book reflects on the beauty and power that is displayed in nature and the cosmos, how it reveals the creativity, the intelligence, the awesomeness of the Creator. The author uses the days of creation, as described in Genesis, as a framework to invite you to discover, interpret, and respond to the voice of God in all His many varied wonders. Reading this opens your senses to your surroundings and makes you more aware of how God speaks to you through His creation, even in the desolate places. 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Here's what Alistair said about the book. He said, "This is unlike any book I've ever read. 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I'm Bob Lapine. Thanks for listening this week. Hope you have a great weekend and are able to worship with your local church. Next week, we'll consider the return of Christ. How will we know when it's really Him and not just a charlatan? Study along with us as we explore the clear answers given in Scripture. The Bible teaching of Alistair Begg is furnished by Truth for Life, where the learning is for living.
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0: Welcome to Through the Bible. You'll want to fasten your seatbelt and hold on because we're going to be traveling through the ancient land of Egypt, and we'll be going pretty fast. Our teacher is Dr. J. Vernon McGee, and our lesson is in Exodus chapter 2. And since we'll be moving so quickly, you may want to hear this study again, as it lays the foundation for much of what's going to follow as God prepares Moses to lead his people out of Egypt. Remember, it's available anytime in our app or at ttb.org. I'm Steve Schwetz, and before we get started, Greg and I have a letter to read that I know you're going to love.
1: We do. Steve, you often talk about what a joy it'll be to meet people in heaven that we've had a chance to minister to.
0: Absolutely.
1: I can't wait to meet all of the prisoners from around the world.
0: Yeah.
1: And so we have a wonderful letter from a prisoner right here in the U.S.
0: Yeah. Why don't you go ahead and read it?
1: It starts this way. I want to share my testimony of how the Lord found me. Good start. Good theology.
0: Yes.
1: All right. He goes on. When I was lost and broken. Back in 1994, when I was 33 years old, I was sitting in jail. My spirit was crushed under the weight of it all. Everything felt unjust, and I was filled with anger and confusion. One day, a man who himself was facing a long prison sentence came up to me and handed me a Bible. I didn't think much of it at first, but I began to open it to the book of Matthew. There I saw the words, "Lay not up for yourselves treasures on earth." The truth is, I had no schooling. I didn't know how to read or write properly. I tried to read those words, but I couldn't understand them. So I cried out to Father God Almighty and asked him, "Please help me read your word." And he did. He opened my eyes. Suddenly, I could understand what I read, not because of anything I had done, but because of his mercy. Hmm. You want to pick this up, Steve?
0: Yeah. Before I went to jail, I thought I was doing all right in this world. But the truth is, I was living in sin. I was a fornicator. I was an alcoholic. I was a liar. And in that jail cell, God showed me something deeper, that I wasn't just condemned in this world, but I was on the path to darkness without him. Then they placed me in solitary confinement. What felt like punishment became the place where I was truly found. In that silence, God opened my ears. He opened my heart. He showed me his mercy in a way I had never known before. When I was brought back into the general population, something had changed. Other inmates began to come up to me with questions. I didn't have an education. I didn't have all the answers. All I could say was, "He opened my eyes, and I believe." During those years, we were allowed to have radios, and I listened every day to Dr. J. Vernon McGee. For 4 years, I listened and learned, growing in the Word. At first, I was still angry, but over time, God showed me something greater. Even in the middle of injustice, he was bringing me to the truth. When I was released, I began to witness right away, and I quickly saw how much the truth is hated. Even my own family turned away from me. Today, I have very little in this world, but now I understand why, "Lay not up for yourselves treasures upon earth." Those words are no longer just something I read, they're something I live, because now I know this, I do not fear death. Through the blood of Jesus Christ, the grave has no victory and death has no sting for those who have the love of Christ, and I thank God that he found me, even in a jail cell.
1: Wow, powerful, powerful stuff.
0: Absolutely. 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
1: 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We just marvel at your power, and we ask for you to keep moving powerfully through your word around the world today. In Jesus' name, amen.
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2: Now, friends, we come today to the second chapter of the book of Exodus, and if you have your Bible, will you turn there with us? Because we want to begin right there, and we would appreciate very much having you turn to this passage. It'll make it more meaningful to you, and if you have the notes and outlines, to follow along with them. And now we find them here in the book of Exodus as we begin it. It just continues the story, but there's been a hiatus of about 3.5 centuries. There's been this period of 3.5 centuries, and the people of Israel are now slaves in the land of Egypt, and that was according to the way God had predicted it to this man, Abraham. This is the way that God had told him. We have brought before us now Moses, the deliverer. In fact, the first 11 chapters here, we have the deliverer. The first chapter was slavery of Israel in Egypt. Now we have in this chapter 2, the birth of Moses and the first 40 years in Pharaoh's palace. And then when we get to chapter 3, we'll see the call of Moses and his second 40 years in Midian and the incident there at the burning bush. And then we have the return of Moses to Egypt in chapter 4 and the announcement of the deliverance of Israel. And then the rest of the book deals with that period. We have the deliverance then in chapters 12 through 14 by blood and power. And then we have them marching to Mount Sinai in chapters 15 to 18. And we have the giving of the law in chapters 19 through 24. And then the blueprint and construction of the tabernacle in chapters 25 to 40. I'm just giving you the outline of this very marvelous book of Exodus, where nothing has begun, nothing ended. It's just a continuation of the story that was begun in Genesis, and we'll follow it when we get into Leviticus and the book of Numbers. But this is the great book on redemption, the deliverance of the children of Israel, and we're going to see that. Now, I feel like that along with this story, what we need is to have the other accounts concerning Moses, and we'll be filtering them in here from time to time. And we have the story of Moses over in the 11th chapter of Hebrews. And frankly, this is, shall I say, just a capsule account of the book of Exodus, beginning with Moses here, and that's in Hebrews 11, verse 23. Let me read this, and we'll have a background for what we're going to look at. By faith, Moses, when he was born, was hid 3 months of his parents, because they saw that he was a proper child, and they were not afraid of the king's commandment. By faith, Moses, when he was come to years, refused to be called the son of Pharaoh's daughter, choosing rather to suffer affliction with the people of God than to enjoy the pleasures of sin for a season, esteeming the reproach of Christ greater riches than the treasures in Egypt, for he had respect unto the recompense of the reward. By faith he forsook Egypt, not fearing the wrath of the king, for he endured as seeing him who is invisible. Through faith he kept the Passover and the sprinkling of blood, lest he that destroyed the firstborn should touch them. By faith they passed through the Red Sea, as by dry land, which the Egyptians, assaying to do, were drowned. Now that is the record of Exodus, actually, that's put in Hebrews 11 in a rather capsule account. Now we widen it out here in this book, and let me begin reading now with Exodus chapter 2, verse 1. And there went a man of the house of Levi and took to wife a daughter of Levi. That is, to me, a very wonderful way that Moses gives his own record. He gives a very modest account. And that's one reason I am turning to these other sections where we have a mention of Moses, because he certainly is very humble in the way that he presents it. In other words, I'm sure most of us would want to tell about our father and mother in a great deal of detail. He doesn't even mention them by name. These were just ordinary folk. They were in slavery. They were members of the tribe of Levi, and it's just the same old story. We're going to find it again and again in the Word of God, and that is the old story of a man sees a woman and falls in love with her and tells her so, and she loves him, and they get married and they have a child. That's getting right down to the nitty-gritty, folk, and that's what human life is all about, to tell the truth, and that's the story that is here. Later on, we're given their name, and I have asked this question of classes, and I've also heard it asked on radio years ago when they had these Bible quizzes, who is Hamram and Jochebed? And boy, they scratch their heads, and folks say, well, never heard of them. Well, that's the name of the man and the woman here of the tribe of Levi, the father and mother of Moses. We'll pick up that name when we get to the 6th chapter. Now, will you notice? And the woman conceived and bare a son. When she saw that he was a goodly child, she hid him 3 months. Now, that's all it said about him. He was a good, healthy child. That's all Moses is saying here. And I'm sure that many of us would like to tell about what a precocious child we were when we were little. And most of us feel that way about it. But Moses, notice how reticent he is in giving his own record. Verse 3, and when she could not longer hide him, she took for him an ark of bulrushes, daubed it with slime and with pitch, put the child therein, and she laid it in the flags by the river's bank. There are several things that we need to comment about here. I think the first thing that's quite evident is that he was not only a good, healthy child, he had a good set of lungs. And they could hide him at first, but there came the day when little Moses could really scream at the top of his voice. And what a contrast that is to him later on when he pleads to the Lord that he can't speak, you know, for the Lord. And I'm afraid a great many of us were good at crying as a baby, but we don't do so well today for the Lord. Well, she has to do something about it now. May I say that there are a lot of pious folk today that would have done it different than Jochebed did it. I think that some of these folk today would have said, well, we're just going to trust the Lord. May I say that's wonderful to say that, but really do you trust the Lord when you actually are playing the fool? She'd have been foolish to have kept this child in the house there when a guard passing by, one of the slave drivers, why, he'd have heard the child. It'd been absurd. Well, somebody I know would come forth and say, well, you know, that the child wouldn't cry when the slave driver went by. How do you know? May I say to you, faith is not a leap in the dark, as I heard a liberal say years ago. If it's a leap in the dark, don't make the leap, friends. God asks you to believe that which is good and solid, and he's never asked you to do anything foolish. When you believe God, you believe God, friends, and not some silly type of circumstance. God expects us to use our good old consecrated gumption. We need a lot of good religious gumption today. And she does a sensible thing. She makes a little ark and she puts Moses in it. This woman now is acting in a sensible way, and that's an evidence she's trusting God. Now, not only that, and his sister stood afar off to wit what would be done to him. So she puts the little sister down there. Now, again, she could have put him down there and said, oh, I trust the Lord. I'll just let him go on. I remember that a mother that I talked to about her son years ago. Well, may I say that the boy's been in prison since then. And I told her what I thought that she ought to do. And she said, well, she didn't feel like that was trusting the Lord. Well, what she did is very foolish. It wasn't really trusting the Lord. Let's be very careful. This pious nonsense today is not trusting the Lord at all. Now, she could put him down there in the bulrushes and said, oh, I just leave him there in the hands of the Lord. But she just happened to put Miriam, his sister, his elder sister, to watch over him down there. And the daughter of Pharaoh came down to wash herself at the river. This is marvelous to me. Here's where the hand of the Lord now is revealed. The Lord's going to intervene, but you got to be sensible first. And she's been sensible. And her maidens walked along by the river's side, and when she saw the ark among the flags, she sent her maid to fetch it. Now, she came down to the Nile River to wash. I have several comments to make there. I went to the place that they say was the place where Moses was put in the bulrushes. Well, my comment is that that would be no place for Pharaoh's daughter to take a bath. She'd be dirtier coming out than she would be going in. That's the first comment. The second is, it sure is a public place, and I don't think Pharaoh's daughter went to a place like that in that day. They were very uncivilized back there. They didn't believe in nudism as we do today. We are, you know, free and believe in freedom today and expressing ourselves and communicating and opening up our minds and all that nonsense. Back there, they were very uncivilized, as you can see. So I'm sure that it was a much more secluded spot than was shown me. But anyway, the important thing here is that God's overruling now. You see, God can intervene, and it's very well that Miriam, the sister of Moses, was there. And when she had opened it, she saw the child, and behold, the babe wept. And at that moment, it was the right time for the child to cry. In fact, at that very moment, the Lord pinched little Moses, and he let out a yelp. And God brought together two things, I tell you, friends, that he's put together in this world. One is a baby's cry in a woman's heart. And Pharaoh's daughter there just couldn't pass it by. And she had compassion on him and said, "This is one of the Hebrews' children." Then said his sister, and she's right there to make the suggestion to Pharaoh's daughter, "Shall I go and call to thee a nurse of the Hebrew women, that she may nurse the child for thee?" That was a very helpful suggestion of Miriam. And by the way, Miriam is not going to let her young brother Moses forget that later on, by the way. You see, this is a very human story we are reading. Let's get rid, when we read the Bible, friends, of all this pious nonsense and get down to the nitty-gritty and find out what God's really trying to tell us today, because I think he's speaking to us on every page of this book. Now, will you notice? "And Pharaoh's daughter said to her, 'Go.'" It was a good suggestion. "And the maid went and called the child's mother." My friend, this is a real turn of events, and it shows how God really moves when we act sensibly and move by faith sensibly. Now, the very mother of the child is called to nurse her own baby, and is going to be paid for it. You can't beat that, friends, and you can't beat God when he is really moving in our hearts and lives. Now, notice this. "And Pharaoh's daughter said unto her, 'Take this child away and nurse it for me, and I will give thee thy wages.' And the woman took the child and nursed it, and the child grew, and she brought him unto Pharaoh's daughter, and he became her son." Now, don't let that go by, because that is very meaningful and includes a great deal. "And she called his name Moses, for she said, 'Because I drew him out of the water.'" And the word means to draw out. And she had drawn him out of the water. And that was the meaning of his name. Now, this is very important for us to see. And I must take just a moment here to dwell on this. And he spent 40 years yonder in the court of Pharaoh. And he was the adopted son of Pharaoh's daughter. And at that time, by the way, there was a queen that was childless. And Moses would have been the next Pharaoh, by the way. And notice this, verse 11, "It came to pass in those days, when Moses was grown, that he went out unto his brethren, looked on their burdens, and he spied an Egyptian smiting a Hebrew, one of his brethren." Now, we're going to look at that in just a moment. But what I'm trying to do is cover these first 40 years of the life of Moses. Now, he spent them in the court of Pharaoh, and he was being raised there. Several things I'd like to say about that period that must have been true. He was trained in Egypt, so much so that he looked like an Egyptian, talked like an Egyptian, acted like an Egyptian, and he was recognized as that when he went to Midian, as we shall see. Now, obviously, he was educated in the Temple of the Sun, the great university of that day. And this Temple of the Sun was a great university, although it didn't prepare him to serve God. There are a great deal that can be said about that Temple of the Sun. We underrate the Egyptians and what they knew and what they did. First of all, let me say that this university and the Egyptians knew a great deal more than we give them credit for. For instance, they knew the exact distance to the sun. Their astronomy is phenomenal, what they knew about the universe that we live in. They did not take the position, as scientists did later on, that the earth was flat. They didn't work on that theory at all. It's quite interesting. These Egyptians had a real knowledge, and they also knew a great deal about chemistry. That's evident from their fact, the way that they embalm the dead. We have no process like that today at all. And also their coloring. Now, I looked at some of the colors when I was in the museum in Cairo. I spent a little time in there, and if I ever go back to Cairo there, and the only reason I'd ever want to go back would be to go to that museum. They have a wealth of material. The thing that impressed me was the workmanship, was the coloring. Why, those colors are brighter today than any colors that we have. So much so that, very candidly, I'm confident many of these paint companies, Sherwin-Williams Paint Company, would give anything in the world. They knew the formula that they used back in those days for colors. They're bright and beautiful and startling and clear. And that's after about 4,000 years. And I have to paint my house about every 4 years. I wish I could get some of the paint that they used back in those days. These people knew a great deal. They had a library that was tremendous. And so this man Moses, we are told, was learned in all the wisdom of the Egyptians. That's the thing that you remember Stephen said. I'd like to turn to that, by the way, over in the 7th chapter of Acts at verse 22. Listen to this. And Moses was learned in all the wisdom of the Egyptians and was mighty in words and in deeds. Don't underestimate Moses, friends. He was outstanding. And he was mighty in words and deeds. And when he was full 40 years old, it came into his heart to visit his brethren, the children of Israel. For he supposed his brethren would have understood how that God by his hand would deliver them, but they understood not. In other words, all the training in Egypt did not prepare him to deliver the children of Israel. And so he went out, and when he saw one of his brethren being persecuted or being beaten by one of the slave drivers, why, he killed him. And he looked this way and that way. Trouble of it is, he didn't look up. That's where he should have looked to God. And the Lord would have forbidden him to do a thing like this, because Moses is 40 years ahead of God in delivering the children of Israel. And therefore, God now is going to put him out on the backside of the desert. And when he went out the second day, behold, two men of the Hebrews strove together, and he said to him that did the wrong, "Wherefore smitest thou thy felon?" He said, "Who made thee a prince and a judge over us? Intendest thou to kill me as thou killest the Egyptian?" And Moses feared and said, "Surely this thing is known." And when Pharaoh heard this thing, he sought to slay Moses. In other words, Moses was a murderer. But Moses fled from the face of Pharaoh and dwelt in the land of Midian, and he sat down by a well. Now, he spent 40 years in Egypt. And that training did not prepare him for what was to come. Now the priest of Midian had 7 daughters, and they came and drew water and filled the troughs to water their father's flock. The shepherds came and drove them away, but Moses stood up and helped them and watered their flock. And when they came to Reuel, their father, he said, "How is it that ye are come so soon today?" And they said, "An Egyptian." You see, Moses passed as an Egyptian. He certainly had the background for it. "An Egyptian delivered us out of the hand of the shepherds and also drew water enough for us and watered the flock." He said unto his daughters, "And where is he? Why is it that ye have left the man? Call him that he may eat bread with us." And Moses was content to dwell with the man, and he gave Moses Zipporah, his daughter. Now, she is given to Moses, and he takes a bride. And it's interesting, many of the men of the Old Testament are figures of Christ, not in all detail. It couldn't be, certainly not in the fact Moses was a murderer. Christ was not. He was a Savior. And Jonah is a figure of Christ in resurrection, but certainly not in running away from God. And so Moses here, in the time of his rejection, why, he gets a bride. And we are living in the day of the rejection of Christ. But he's calling out a bride out of this world today, and that's the church. And so we find him now down in the land of Midian, and 40 years goes by. And so next time, I want us to look at what to me is one of the greatest truths concerning our redemption. That is, God says he's ready to deliver Israel, and on what basis will God deliver them? Well, it's the same basis that he'll deliver and save you and me today. I trust that you will be with us for the broadcast next time. May God richly bless you, my beloved.
0: 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I'm Steve Schwetz, and I'll meet you back here as the Bible bus rolls along.

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5: If a friend called tonight and said the things you've been saying to yourself, you probably wouldn't just sit there and agree. If they said they were failing or behind or too much or not enough, you'd push back. Not harshly, but you would. You'd remind them that one hard season doesn't define them. You'd tell them they're allowed to be tired without being a disappointment. You'd remind them that they're loved by God, even when life feels unfinished. And you'd be right. So why is it so hard to believe that when you're the one who needs to hear it? God's truth doesn't change just because it's your heart on the line. You're not exempt from the grace you'd offer someone else. So let the truth be true for you too. You are loved. You are held. You are not finished. A little encouragement. The Cornerstone. 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
8: 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You know, it can be really refreshing to talk to somebody who skips all the small talk, gets straight to the point, and tells the truth. Well, Dr. Evans says that describes the Apostle James perfectly. Let's join him as he begins the first message in a series that gives us practical insights from the book of James.
7: When you are going on a trip, it's good to read a map so that you can get the most out of your journey. To know where you're going and how you're getting there and what sights you're going to see helps save time and helps you to maximize the trip. James chapter 1, verse 1 gives us our map. And that's as far as we will get today. Chapter 1, verse 1. As James introduces us to himself and to what he is about in those few words that orients us to the rest of the trip, we're going to discover today the person of James, the priority of James, the people of James, and the point of James. James here is the half-brother of Jesus Christ. There are four men called James in the New Testament. We know from chapter 1, verse 6, where he talks about the sea-driven surf. In chapter 3, verse 4, that this James lived by the sea. We know that he lived in a land full of figs and oil and wine. So chapter 3, verse 12 tells us that he lived in a context of salt and bitter springs, according to chapter 3, verse 11 and 12, and the hot wind he was constantly faced with. As the text shows us, this was the environment of his life. Putting all that together with the fact that some of the other James we know have already died or functioned in obscurity, the James of whom we speak today is the half-brother of Jesus Christ. James got to see the brother he saw a few days earlier nailed to a cross, risen from the dead. And nothing will turn a man around like seeing the risen Christ. The thing that set Christ apart in the mind of James was the resurrection. And the thing that makes Christianity unique from every other religion in the world, and the thing that will turn a man inside out, is him being confronted with the risen Christ. That's what captured the mind of James. The book of James is made up of 108 verses. But what's more important for you to know is that 54 of them are imperatives. An imperative is a command. James is not big on suggestions. You will discover as we go through this book, he really doesn't want to know what you think. And please forgive me as I go through this series, as I try to incarnate myself in James. Since he's not going to make suggestions, neither will I. Since he's not going to ask for anyone's opinion, neither will I. James is a commanding figure who does not want to hear your excuses. He wants to deal with function, not theory. He wants to know more about your walk and less about your talk. He's concerned about your demonstration, not your declaration. And he wants to be able to observe your commitment and not merely meander around your conversation. James is concerned today that we have too much milquetoast Christianity. James is concerned that the church has become a playpen for babies rather than a workshop for adults. He preaches with fire, with illustrations and analogies. Folks, there are enough needles in this haystack to prick the conscience of every dull, defeated, and degenerated Christian. James starts off by saying, "Hello, I'm James. Jesus is Lord. Let's get busy." That's the mindset of James. He wants to get at it quick. That is the personality of this man who writes this biting letter to us today. The priority of James. James, a bondservant of God, and of the Lord Jesus Christ. That's odd. Why wouldn't he say James, half-brother of Jesus? Why wouldn't he do some one-upmanship? You folks listen to me, because I'm Jesus' blood brother. He doesn't say that. He says, James, slave of Jesus Christ. You see, James had come to understand at his conversion and beyond that Jesus was not just his half-brother. He was his Lord. James is going to say Jesus must be Lord. James is going to say, if Jesus is Lord, stop whining about your circumstances and get on top of them. If Jesus Christ is Lord, there is nothing you face that's bigger than you, because in order for it to be bigger than you, it's got to be bigger than him. Since it's not bigger than him and you have him, it's not bigger than you. He's going to say that you can do all things through Christ who strengthens you, but Jesus is Lord. Some of us want to say, well, I'm waiting for God to help me. James is going to say, God is waiting for you to start moving so he can help you. Many of us want to be still targets and say, Lord, take me to victory. The Lord Jesus Christ is saying, walk in victory and you watch me take you there. Some of us are saying, well, I guess God's not ready yet. James is saying, no, you're not ready yet. God is there in the Lordship of Jesus Christ to give you victory over that failed marriage, give you victory over those failed passions, give you victory over those failed addictions, give you victory over those failed depressions. He is there through his many mechanisms to give you victory. And that's why the Bible says, walk in the Spirit, Galatians 5:16. If the Spirit doesn't walk, you walk. The Spirit takes you as you walk. The Holy Spirit will be your moving sidewalk underneath, and you'll pass people by who are walking on their own. Many of us are trying to do it on our own. Well, the Holy Ghost provides, under the Lordship of Christ, the moving sidewalk for spiritual victory. Thirdly, the people of James. Verse 1 says that he is writing to those who have been scattered, to the 12 tribes who are dispersed. This refers to Jewish Christians who, through persecution, told to us in Acts chapter 8, verse 1, have been scattered all about beyond Palestine. They were now scattered everywhere because persecution broke out in Jerusalem. So they were going every which way. And so they kind of lost their way. And even though persecution had now ended, according to Acts 9:31, things had settled down, all kind of internal strife had arisen that was causing great pain in the lives of these believers. We know he's writing to believers because he calls them in verse 16, my beloved brethren. Again in verse 19, my beloved brethren. In fact, he says in verse 18, the Lord brought us forth by the word of truth. We're saved. They were saved believers. Now, what does this tell us? First of all, he's going to talk about trials. Anybody in here going through a trial? He's going to open up in verse 2 and say, guess what? Consider it all joy. Clap your hands and shout, because you're in the opportunity to look at life differently. So if you're here for a trial and you're in a trial, James has something for you. I wonder if there's anybody in here today who's stuck in a sin. You got a sin you can't get rid of. You got a sin you can't shake. James says, I got something for you. Because James is going to say in verse 13, let no one say when he is tempted, I am tempted by God. He's going to say, don't get trials mixed up with temptation. Don't get the two mixed up. Don't get these things mixed up, because God doesn't tempt people to sin. You sin because you want to sin, not because God makes you sin. Don't blame God for your sin if you want to get out of your sin. So if there are any sinners in the house who got sins they can't shape, guess what? James has something for you. Well, let's say you're not in a trial, nor are you in a temptation, but I believe there's somebody here with financial difficulties. Somebody here who can't pay their bills on time. Somebody here in debt they can't get out of. Guess what? James has something for you. James says, verse 9, but let the brother of humble circumstance glory in his high position. Let the folk who don't have a lot of money recognize their position, because when they recognize without money that they have more than money can buy, now God may be free to give you some money. See, James is going to talk about that and deal with that through the book of James. He's not only going to talk

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3: Anybody in here going through a trial? Guess what? Consider it all joy. So if you're here for a trial and you're in a trial, James has something for you. But maybe you don't have a problem with trials, temptations, finances, or anger. But maybe your problem is racism, classism, or culturalism. Chapter 2, verse 1, my brethren, do not hold the faith of our glorious Lord Jesus Christ with an attitude of personal favoritism. If a man comes into your assembly with a gold ring, dressed in fine clothes, and there comes a poor man in dirty linen, and you pay special attention to the rich man, you are evil. And James is going to say, I got something to talk to you about, and I want to hear what your mama raised you to believe. I want to hear what the Lord Jesus Christ has to say. He's got something for you if you're facing that. But not only that, somebody here today is selfish. Selfish. You think only about yourself, only what you want, only what you want to do. He's going to say something about selfishness. And the spirit that only wants what I want for me, he says, verse 15 of chapter 2, if a brother or sister is without clothing and in need of daily food, and one of you says, go in peace, be warmed and filled, but yet you do not give him what is necessary for the body, what use is that? What use is saying, I hope you get to eat, and you got food in your refrigerator, and you're only concerned about you? Any selfish people need to hear from James this week. He has a word for you. Some people here are dealing with jealousy. You wish you were the pastor. Hello. Hello. He says in chapter 3, verse 1, let not many of you be teachers, my brethren, knowing that you shall fall under the stricter judgment. Say, you want the job, you got to pay the penalty. He says, and so they were arguing, one wanting one position and one wanting another position and one thinking they should sing the solo and one thinking that they should be the choir director. Another one they want to be the choir director. And there was mass confusion. He had to say, get yourself in order. But maybe you're not dealing with one of those problems. Maybe your problem is much more than that. You can't control your tongue. You don't know how to talk. You say the first thing that comes out of your mouth. James says, I want to talk to you and the flap in your mouth. He says, verse 2 of chapter 3, for we all stumble in many ways. Nobody's perfect. But if anyone does not stumble in what he says, he is a perfect man, able to bridle the whole body as well. Controlling the tongue, he says, is a key issue in Christianity for those who want to be serious about it. But maybe that's not your problem. Maybe your problem is you're just a secular Christian. Verse 15 of chapter 3. This wisdom is not that which comes down from above, but is earthly, natural.

0: and demonic. Oh, I got some folk in here saying, well, I'm a natural man. I'm a natural woman. Well, you're evil from hell. Don't get mad at me. Read the verse. He says, if you're a natural man, if you're a natural woman, if you do the secular way, he says, that's not natural. That's demonic. He says, and it is straight from the pit. Secularism, he says, that leaves God out and uses human wisdom is demonic. Some of us are in conflicts. We fight everybody all the time. What is the source, chapter 4, verse 1, of your quarrels and conflicts among you? Is it not the source of your pleasures that wage war in your members? They were fighting one another. Church fights, church splits. Everybody arguing with one another. Couldn't have peace. Some had a problem of pride. Chapter 4, 16. He says, you boast in your arrogance, and all such boasting is evil. Brag about this is my money and this is my house and this is my business and these are my clothes and this is my. He says your life is like a vapor. And if you don't act right, you may vaporize up out of here sooner than you think. He says your life is short. And he says you better stop thinking that it is yours, because one day you will leave it or it will leave you. So if we got some people who are successful and think you somebody, James says, think again. Some are materialists. Verse 5, chapter 5, verse 1. Come now, you rich, weep and howl for the miseries which are coming upon you. Okay? You done made all that money without me? Well, I'm going to show you how miserable poverty can look like when I take away the things that matters most. The misery that God is going to bring to you. And when God brings it, you can't buy your way out of it. And MasterCard, Visa, nor American Express can bail you out. Not when God brings you misery. James has a word for materialism. Then he has a word for the impatient. Chapter 5, verse 8 and 9. You too be patient. Strengthen your heart, for the coming of the Lord is at hand. Do not complain, brethren, against one another, that ye yourselves may not be judged. If you are complaining, you are becoming as wrong as the person that you are complaining against. Then the Lord's solution to you may be delayed for you, because you are a complainer and not a prayer. He's going to say some are sick. If anybody in here is dealing with physical illnesses, he's going to have something for you too. Because he's going to say that even in sickness, chapter 5, verse 14, is anyone sick? Let him call for the elders of the church. He's going to tell you what to do with disease, because James is a bottom line kind of guy. Some were dealing with prayerlessness, so he has to tell them that prayer is powerful. And then some were teetering with apostasy, leaving the faith. He says to them, verse 19, my brethren, if anyone strays from the truth. I think there's something in here for James, for just about everybody, huh? So these 12 tribes, this Israel that is applied to the church, are the people that he's speaking to. My beloved brethren, I have something to share with you in this letter. Finally, his point is simple. Spiritual maturity in the faith. The word he uses in the book is that you might be perfect. That doesn't mean without any error. It means grown up. Some of us think growing old equals growing up. Some of us been Christians for 25 years and we still in a spiritual nursery. Some of us been Christians for a long time and we don't handle problems any better today than if that same problem happened 25 years ago. You know why? Because we're still baby Christians. And the worst thing in the world is to have grown-up problems and not be a grown-up. The reason why some of us want to walk away is because we haven't grown up. The reason why some of us want to throw in the towel is because we haven't grown up. The reason why some of us can't get rid of certain sins is because we haven't grown up. The reason why some of us collapse under pressure is because we haven't grown up. When you grow up, you can handle more than a baby. But if you can't handle it anymore now, then you can handle 10 years ago when you came to Jesus Christ, it's a grow up problem, because the trials will never cease. You gotta grow up, he says. The issue is spiritual maturity. So let me show you the key verse as we wind down. Here's the key verse. The verse for the book. Chapter 1, verse 19. This you know, my beloved brethren. Here's the key. 1. Be swift to hear. What does that mean? I'll sum it now. Listen to God's word. either directly or through others, but run first to what God has to say about a matter. That's what it means to be swift to hear. Go first to what God has to say about a subject. Two, be slow to speak. Now we get that backwards. We're fast to talk and slow to hear. He says, be slow to speak. You can't learn while talking. God gave you two ears and one mouth for a reason. Okay? Don't pour out your thoughts too fast. Or to put it another way, when you're facing one of these things that I've just gone over, don't say, well, stop, shut up, don't say anything. Be like Job. He covered his mouth. Said he covered his mouth and he would not speak, because as long as he was trying to talk to understand what God was doing, he couldn't make sense or head nor tail of it. But when he says, I will be silent and say no more, the Bible says, and the whirlwind whipped up and God showed up. Because we talking too much and listening too little. You run to God first. You keep quiet until you find out what he has to say, and then you talk about what he thinks and not what you think. And then thirdly, be slow to wrath. That is, do not have an inappropriate reaction to difficult times, because if you react inappropriately, you will work against God than working for him. And the reason why many of us are in trials we can't get out of is because we're working against the God who wants to help us, but he can't help us because we're using human wisdom and not divine means.
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0: American Family News. I'm Rusty Pugh. Rescuers have pulled survivors from mud, and helicopters have lifted people to safety after flash floods hit Nepal and China. The disaster has killed over 500 people and left more than 1,500 missing. And State Department spokesman Tommy Pigott says that includes 90 Americans.
1: Well, as you said, 90 Americans as of 6 a.m. this morning, currently unaccounted for. We have now seen five Americans being safely evacuated. That is up from yesterday. And we have, at this point in time, no knowledge of any U.S. citizen deaths. We acted immediately to provide assistance. Of course, we're in close coordination with the governments, the local authorities here, but we immediately activated 500,000 in initial humanitarian assistance. I can now say those first assistance trucks are already on their way, and that includes life-saving food in order to get people the material they need.
0: Nepal's Disaster Management Authority reported 538 deaths, while Nepali police increased that number to 547. Authorities warn of more flooding from a new lake. Thousands have been evacuated. Fed Chair Kevin Warsh delivers his first address on the economy at the Federal Reserve's Jackson Hole Economic Summit today.
2: The latest reading, the PCE price index, revealed stronger inflation than expected in

0: July. The question is, will Fed Chair Kevin Warsh believe interest rates need to be higher? Fox Business correspondent Edward Lawrence talked with Kansas City Fed President Jeffrey Schmid in Jackson Hole.
1: From my standpoint, personally, I think giving the chairman a little bit of room and space, especially kind of with some of this task force development, I think that could be very insightful. So, we're in generally a good spot. The economy's performing, but we have a mandate. You know, we got to get to 2%. And so if we're doing a scorecard on the Fed, right now it's not looking that good.
0: Warsh has assembled 5 task forces on the economy. Ginny Coselda, Fox News.
2: Jury deliberations continue today in the trial of Lindsey Clancy, the woman who killed her 3 children during what she claims was a bout of postpartum psychosis. Nate Foy has more from the courthouse in Plymouth, Massachusetts.
3: Prosecutor Jennifer Sprague described Clancy as being in control on the day of the killings, purposely sending her ex-husband out of the home, and then immediately after he left for errands for the family, allegedly killing the kids in that time, then having a phone call with her ex-husband and appearing normal on that phone call.
4: She doesn't want that call at 5:33. She wants him to go to CVS and have the medication there and get it and then go on to 3V so she has time to do what she needs to do.
3: Meanwhile, Clancy's lawyer, Kevin Reddington, described her as a hardworking mother, wife, and nurse who repeatedly tried to seek help.
2: A federal judge has blocked a Texas law that prohibits explicit sexual performances in front of children. Robert Thornton reports from Tyler, Texas.
5: The law has been called a drag show ban by opponents. It regulates sexually oriented performances on public property and in the presence of minors. Texas Attorney General Ken Paxton is appealing the district court's decision to the U.S. Fifth Circuit Court of Appeals. Jonathan Covey of Texas Value said the federal district judge ruled the law was unconstitutional and permanently enjoined it from being enforced, and said it is substantially overbroad under the First Amendment and is unconstitutionally vague.
6: Sexually explicit conduct does not become constitutionally protected simply because someone calls it entertainment. We strongly support the Attorney General's appeal, and we're going to continue fighting to protect Texas children.
5: Covey talked about the next legal steps.
6: We'll go back up to the Fifth Circuit and see what they say, but we believe that Judge Hittner's ruling is wrong because it understates the state's legitimate and compelling authority that they have to protect children from sexually explicit conduct.
5: I'm Robert Thornton.
2: Some states are taking steps to limit the rollout of AI data centers amid backlash, but Ohio Congressman Michael Rooley urges skeptics to learn more about them.
7: Most of my constituents do not like data centers. They don't want them. But I have a little stump speech I say to all of them. Please educate yourself. When you go to these town halls or you go to these meetings and they're talking about data centers, you have to know what you're talking about.
2: There's more news online at AFN.com. 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

0: A young woman named Sarah was living in Ohio. She had just gotten out of an unhealthy dating relationship.
1: I had a boyfriend at one point that I broke up with because of emotional abuse, physical abuse, psychological abuse. A few months following, he had decided to take his life. But a lot of people were attacking me within the community and saying, this is your fault. And so I was like, I'm not wanted here. Like, I want to get out. So that was hard.
0: Sarah tried to escape one painful relationship by getting into another one. She started dating a man who was divorced with children. She thought they should move to Minnesota so this man could be closer to his kids. But she also thought that moving would let her escape the pain of her past relationship.
1: It kind of caused like an upset because like he wasn't on the same page with it. He wanted to stay and work in Ohio, and I don't even know why. I mean, I was running away from things in Ohio, trauma, things that had happened, and I just wanted to get out. So that was like my way of like, let's go.
0: Sarah and her boyfriend got engaged and moved to Minnesota. But the new relationship and the new location didn't make Sarah's life any better.
1: You think you're going to be happy, like you get engaged, you're getting ready to get married, and things are going to be going like better. Like, I wasn't happy in life, and I thought that this was going to make me happy. And it kind of got worse. Like, we would argue and fight, and his ex-wife was very much controlling and jealous, and so that put like a lot of weight on our relationship as well. And I just kept wondering, like, when is this gonna get better? When am I gonna be happy? And I just kept wondering, like, why I wasn't happy. I just felt like something needed to change, and I just said, like, God, if you're real, like, you need to reveal yourself to me, because I can't do this anymore.
2: This is Revive Our Hearts with Nancy DeMoss Wohlgemuth, author of Adorned, Living Out the Beauty of the Gospel Together. For Friday, August 28th, I'm Dana Gresh.
0: It may surprise you to hear me say this, but I'm actually an introvert. So when I'm in church or in other group gatherings, sometimes it's tempting to just slip into my seat and then slip out as soon as possible after the meeting is over, hoping to avoid getting into conversations. Maybe you can relate to that too. But over the years, I've come to realize how important it is to be willing to engage intentionally with the people that God places around me. Even introverts like me can reach out to people through the power of His Holy Spirit. In fact, the Lord has given me what I call an aisle ministry at church. That's A-I-S-L-E. And I have found such joy through being attentive to those around me, looking for opportunities to find out what's on their heart, what they may be going through, and taking time to encourage and pray with them. Dan is about to share a story that may change the way you look at new people at church. We'll hear how God used one woman to make a big difference in the life of a hurting young woman.
2: And we've already met one character in this story, Sarah. To say there was pain in her life would be an understatement. Her abusive ex-boyfriend took his own life. She tried to escape her pain by getting into another unhealthy relationship and moving to a new state. Now, we're going to get back to Sarah in a minute, but first let me introduce you to the other main character in this story. Her name is Mercy.
3: My parents actually just had gone to a Bible study shortly after they met, and someone introduced them to Jesus. So they're first-generation Christians. And so growing up, they introduced me to Jesus. But it was inconsistent. They didn't have somebody that came alongside them and shared life with them to show them what living for God looked like. And so when I was older and I just became hungrier and thirstier and I surrendered my life fully to the Lord, I was reading through Titus and I came across Titus 2. And it said, older women train the younger women. And it said, love your husband, love your children, be chaste, pure. And then all the way to where it said, so that the word of God will not be blasphemed. And I just thought, oh my goodness, well, Lord, I do not want to blaspheme you, so show me how. And went back to Titus 2, where it had said, older women train the younger women. And I said, okay, so there it is. I need to ask an older woman to learn from. I just wanted to learn as much as possible. So I entered into a relationship with a woman. She said yes. I didn't think she would. I was so nervous to ask, but I learned more from her than I had did when I was walking through things, trying to figure it out on my own. And she was so filled with grace and love. And so she just modeled that to me.
4: Psalm 145, one generation shall commend your works to the next generation and declare your mighty acts. This generational principle is repeated throughout the Old Testament and is echoed in Paul's letter when he says that older women are to teach the younger women.
3: And so when I was doing dishes one day, and I had heard on the radio through Revive Our Hearts, Susan Hunt speaking, and she said, older women, you need to invest into younger women's lives. And younger women, you need to reach out to older women with more life experience so that they can help you and encourage you and equip you to live for God's glory.
4: The local church is where we know each other's stories. It's where we hear sound doctrine, so we learn how to rejoice with those who rejoice and weep with those who weep. It's where we are knit together in love.
3: And I said, yes, that's it. And so then I was like, I need to learn more. So I just went on the internet. It led me to the Adorned Conference through Revive Our Hearts, where I got to hear the whole message of Susan Hunt, where she spoke about don't give up that modeling career. So cute. But hearing the whole message, and I was left in tears. That message burned inside my chest, and something came alive. And I just said, this is it. So I reached out to my pastor's wife, who's a really close, great friend, and she just walked me through. I said, hey, I want to have a Bible study. And she's like, oh, she's very reserved and balanced, very opposite of me. And she said, what would that look like? I said, I don't know, but it's about women sharing life with younger women and encouraging them and equipping them to live for God's glory. And there's this book called Adorned, and Nancy DeMoss wrote it, and there's this, so awesome, so it's going to be great. And she goes, oh, how long is that going to run for? And I said, I don't know, it could go on forever. And then she said, okay, well, there should be a start time and a stop time so women know what to expect. So she just walked me through how to have a Bible study. And it was the scariest thing I've ever done. And all these older women came, silver-haired saints. What happened was amazing. The older women came alive. That was the calling that the Lord gave me. Because when I saw the veil lift and when I saw God's plan, they got it. I'm like, I want to do this for the rest of my life.
2: While God was calling Mercy to invest in other women, Sarah was going through some very hard things. Do you remember where we left Sarah?
1: I just felt like something needed to change. And I just said, like, God, if you're real, like, you need to reveal yourself to me because I can't do this anymore, you know?
2: So Sarah and her fiance visited a number of churches. But to Sarah, it just seemed like they wanted something out of her.
1: So I kind of gave up on the fact that, like, God was in Minnesota. I was like, God's not in Minnesota, so I don't know what you want me to do, God. And my mom sent me a link to this church, and my fiancé and I went, and it was very welcoming the first Sunday. People came up and welcomed us and said, hi, how are you? Are you new? Just felt very warm and welcoming.
2: And Sarah was struck by the truth of God's word during that sermon.
1: I wanted more. Then the following Sunday, we had come back.
3: My father-in-law came over and said, Mercy, there is a couple here, and the young man is near from where you grew up. And so I said, okay, let's meet him. And so we started talking about similar things in the area. And then the Lord, it was as if he physically turned my gaze upon Sarah.
1: She's like, hi, like, you're new here. Like, who are you? Like, tell me about yourself.
3: I love God so much. And what he did was he showed me his love for Sarah in that moment. And all I could do was say yes to partnering with him to display that love to her in any way that I could. And so my prayer was, Lord, show me how to love her.
1: And I was like, who is this?
3: It was like a little girl. It's like I saw a little girl, even though she was a woman, a grown woman. It was like this little girl was standing there in a foreign land, and she didn't know anyone. And I, through questions, you know, I found out that she had no family here, that she had moved here from Ohio. And I remember moving to central Minnesota and I had no family. And I remember having no sisters in Christ at all. And so just seeing a little girl hungry and wanting to know her father. Wow, like I get to be a part of that. And I kept asking him how to love her.
1: And from that moment on, a beautiful relationship developed. She continued to seek after me and get to know who I was and just poured God's love, grace, and mercy into my life. And over the next year and a half, loved me into God's arms.
2: But that year and a half process wasn't easy. Not long after Sarah and Mercy met, the COVID pandemic made it hard to meet in person.
3: And my pastor's wife, my good friend, again, is just a real voice of reason and sound. And she had the idea to use the Bible app. It's a YouVersion Bible app to have the women come together in a Bible study and be able to comment and see each other. And so Sarah was one of those women. And I don't know what the Bible study was, but she had written, "I want so badly to learn how to be a godly woman." And when I saw that, I thought, well, how is she going to do that with COVID? How is she going to do that when we're not meeting together? So the Lord ignited something in my heart again. And my other friend had reached out and said, "Mercy, you know, a bonfire would be really great at your house sometime. Because, you know, it's all outdoors. It's strange. What do we do in this COVID situation? It's foreign to us." And I just prayed. And the Lord brought six women to mind. And Sarah was one of them. I saved this because this day was just so fabulous. But I texted, "Sarah, would you like to come over to my house this evening for a bonfire? Just a few women are getting together to fellowship."
1: And I was just like ecstatic that like someone was inviting me.
3: And she texted back, "Yes, exclamation mark, exclamation mark." And it was the cutest thing ever because when she showed up, she was the first one there, and she hopped out of the car and she had her Bible. So this girl was hungry. She was so hungry for not only the Word of God, but for fellowship and community.
1: And it was a group of women that were older than I was, and they all had children, but it was just so beautiful to sit around the fire and listen to them and how they raised their children and the things that they talked about and what concerned them for their children and their husbands.
3: And so from that moment on, every single week we had a bonfire and we gathered together, and at the very end we would pray. We would just kind of tap into what everyone's prayer request was, and then we'd pray for the country, and we'd pray for the situation in our community, and how to reach into people's homes to be able to share the love of God and to continue gathering together, even though the world was saying separate, isolate. And the Lord just bonded Sarah and I from that moment on.
1: What stood out to me the most was the wisdom, the knowledge, and just the depth of Christ that these women had. And it's something that I desire to have more of, to know Christ deeper, to know Scripture deeper, and to have that as my safety belt in life as well. These women are so full of wisdom and knowledge and experience in life, and I want to be a part of that. That blossomed so many amazing relationships because I was then able to be comfortable enough to share my testimony with them.
3: She wrote out her testimony. She goes, "Do you guys want to hear my testimony?" We're like, "Yes." And it just gave us such a fervor to remember that passion of just being hungry for the first time for the Lord and not being able to get enough.
1: They were able to hear a lot of the things that I'd gone through in life and then encourage me specifically through those. I opened up and started sharing so much more with them.
2: In 2020, when so many people were struggling with fear and dealing with questions of life and death, Sarah came to discover true life in Christ. She came to genuine faith in Him. It was the kind of love she'd been searching for all her life.
1: Jesus is nothing like the boyfriends that I've had in my life. Jesus is kind and loving and gentle and like soft, passionate. There's just true, genuine love in the relationship with Jesus, whereas all of these other relationships were just trying to fill a void of what I really needed in life, and that was Jesus. It just boggles my mind how he gave his life for us, and like, who am I that you want to give your life for me, and that you love me, and that you've forgiven me, and I'm a new creation through you. Those are just things that I still am trying to wrap my mind around. But nothing that any man or human could make you feel by any means.
2: As Sarah's love for Jesus grew, she wanted to make changes that would glorify him. And that had a big effect on Sarah's fiancé.
1: He wasn't honestly that happy about it. Like, he was like, what's changing? I ended up saying, like, he needed to move out because I felt convicted that we were living together. And that upset him. And he was like, well, how could you just kick me to the streets? Like, I have nowhere to go. I can't afford to live on my own. I was actually kind of taking care of him and paying for the house and things like that. So that was a really hard thing for me to do. I felt bad about telling him he needed to move out, but I knew that was the right thing to do.
2: Sarah and her fiancé parted ways. And that was a source of pain, but in the middle of that momentary suffering, Sarah experienced a deep down joy in the Lord. A verse in Romans describes how she felt.
1: Yeah, so it's Romans 5:3, and it says, "We rejoice in hope of the glory of God. Not only that, but we rejoice in our sufferings, knowing that suffering produces endurance, and endurance produces character, and character produces hope. And hope does not put us to shame, because God's love has been poured into our hearts through the Holy Spirit who has been given to us."
2: Sarah kept growing in her faith thanks to Mercy's family, this church family, and even this program.
1: Through Mercy and the women that I was meeting with at the bonfire, one of the gals' names was Elizabeth, and she told me about the Revive Our Hearts podcast and that I should listen to it. And so in that way, I was directed to listening to those life-giving podcasts. And that's where I got, like, my first taste of Revive Our Hearts.
2: We already heard how the Lord put a passion on Mercy's heart to teach younger women. And the Lord put a similar burden on Sarah's heart. As she learned biblical concepts, she wanted to pass them on as well.
3: She just started loving the young girls at our church. And it is amazing. She's 24 years old. And we have this cusp of junior hires, like turning 13 to 14, just like booming at our church. And the Lord created this bridge from Sarah to these girls.
1: That was a pivotal point that I could play in their lives, encouraging them in a way that they wouldn't make the same mistakes that I made. And being able to pour life and encourage them was a blessing and an opportunity only God could have given me.
3: And you have us older women and then silver-haired saints, and we're sharing a life, and I'm sharing life with Sarah. And these junior hires, they just want someone a little closer to their age to glean from. And the Lord created that in and through Sarah because she said yes to God. Susan Hunt said that on Wednesdays, she just prays for the women of the nation to rise up and grab hold of God's plan. It wasn't until recently that I realized she prayed for me. I was one of those women that the Lord raised up. And knowing this plan, I can now look back and see my mom didn't have anyone that came alongside her and showed her how to love her husband or children well either. And so the Lord redeems our failures and he restores our circumstances. And my mom has a wonderful passion for the Lord now. And I just want to say, invest, say yes to the Lord. He's placing opportunities in front of you. But if you see God's plan, you'll start to see then those opportunities. Oh, here's an opportunity. Yes, Lord, I will partner with you to display your love to her.
0: One woman really can make a difference. That's been our theme all this month here on Revive Our Hearts. And the story we've just heard illustrates that theme so beautifully. Let's just think back. One woman, Susan Hunt, made a difference when she spoke on a Revive Our Hearts program about mentoring. That had a huge effect on Mercy. Then Mercy made a huge difference by investing in Sarah's life. And now Sarah is making a difference in the lives of teenagers. And who knows how many more ripples will be felt as these women continue to share their lives with others. You can make a difference too. And if you've supported Revive Our Hearts over the years, you've helped make it possible for Mercy to hear that message from Susan Hunt. You've also helped make it possible for Sarah to listen to Revive Our Hearts day by day as she grows in her faith. And you've helped make it possible for Revive Our Hearts to host conferences like Revive 21. Mercy and Sarah came to that conference together, and that's where our team had the chance to interview them.
1: I'm here because I just want to connect more with other women. I want to be poured into by other women and just to see what God is doing through many people and in their lives as well. And it's just beautiful to see how many women want the same thing and are here, and how God orchestrates conversation and running into people. And it's just a beautiful place to be here. So I think I'm just here because God wants me to be here, you know?
0: When you support Revive Our Hearts, you help women like Mercy learn how to invest in other women more effectively.
3: Okay, so there's a Revive Our Hearts Facebook leadership group. And so all you have to do is answer a couple questions. You know, what is your position at your church? Which is also pretty funny, because like, what is your position at your church? Volunteer ministering to women. And so that was enough to get me in. And I said, I'm not a leader, Lord. I don't lead women's ministry, but if this is something I can glean from, I'll take any crumb that falls from the table. So I did the fill out thing and I joined the leadership group, and they have been helping me walk through this. And the resources, it seems limitless.
0: And when you support Revive Our Hearts, you help us provide resources such as books and Bible studies and videos to leaders like Mercy.
3: Why have I had this Revive Our Hearts all to myself? Like, I need to start sharing this with the women in my church. And I need to start asking God what He will do through it for the women.
0: Would you help make a difference in the lives of women like Mercy and Sarah and others just like them all around the world?
5: 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Revive Our Hearts is turning 25. Can you believe it? We're going to revisit some of the themes Nancy has taught on the most. Themes like cultivating a personal devotional life, walking through life's storms, and more.
0: And so Jesus says to Martha, Martha, Martha, you are anxious and troubled about many things, but one thing is needful. David said, one thing have I asked of the Lord. Jesus says to Martha, one thing is absolutely necessary. If you don't get anything else done on your to-do list today, will it be this one thing? What is that thing? It's what Mary has chosen, to sit at the feet of Jesus and listen to Him, to commune with Him. He says Mary has chosen that good portion, that one needful thing, which will not be taken away from her. This requires a conscious, deliberate choice. I found, and I'm sure you have too, that if I just try and fit God into my day, He's going to get crowded out. What I need to do is plant Him in the middle of my day, first in my day, core, central in my day, and then let everything else fill its way in.
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6: Thanks for tuning in to Bible Q&A with John MacArthur. Denny Nugent here with a question from John 12:25 today, where Jesus offers a fascinating paradox. Here's what he says: "He who loves his life loses it, and he who hates his life in this world will keep it to a life eternal." John, I can imagine Christians reading that verse wondering how one is supposed to hate his own life. What is Jesus getting at in that passage?
7: It is strong language, to hate your life. What does that mean? It really is a very dramatic way of saying to establish the fact in your mind, to make the commitment that you're not the priority. You hate your life in the sense that you yield up your life completely and totally, as if it had no attraction to you, as if you had no love for it, as if you had no affinity for it. You literally yield up your life completely to Christ and the purposes and plans and will of God. When someone does that, when someone yields up his life to Christ fully, confessing Jesus as Lord, falling on his knees and becoming a true worshiper of God and submitting to his will, that person will gain his life eternally. So when the first priority of your life is to hate your own life, your own selfish life, you receive eternal life, the gift of God. You receive a life that far transcends the best that you could do with this temporal life. And that's the exchange that every person makes when he comes to Christ.
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9: Lack of commitment is one of the biggest problems in marriage and relational formation. J.P. DeGance has been on my radio program to talk about what the church needs to do to build strong marriages and strengthen existing ones. In the past, we've talked about his initial research. This time, he talked about two factors that are hurting marriage commitment. Cohabitation is the first negative factor in marriage. As I've mentioned in previous commentaries, we discussed also on the radio, cohabitation has gone from being rare to routine. He reported that most engaged couples seeking premarital counseling are living together. That mindset changes from "till death do us part" to "as long as love shall last." His latest statistics suggest that couples that cohabit have a 60 to 80% higher divorce rate. The other negative factor in marriage is dating apps. The linked article has the sensational title, "Dating Apps Are Treating People Like Shoes on Amazon." He argues that these apps are not neutral tools. They are structurally harmful to the kind of relational orientation that healthy marriages require because they treat potential partners as commodities. It is essentially becoming a business model of cost-benefit analysis that has become optimized for consumer choice and frictionless exit. 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The subtitle of the attached article is "Here's What That Means for the Church." That is why I raise this issue. Pastors and Christian leaders need to warn young adults of the mindset that develops once you use these dating apps. If you want a congregation of strong marriages and stable families, we need to address this issue. I'm Kirby Anderson, and that's my point of view.
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1: 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That's right. It's that easy.

On one side march the forces of evil. All the demons and all the devils of hell. On the other, the angels of glory. And they meet on Golgotha's hill.

0: for American Family News, I'm Chris Woodward. Day two of deliberations is underway in the trial of a Massachusetts mother accused in the deaths of her three children. Fox's Tanya J. Powers has more.
1: The jury deciding the fate of Lindsay Clancy is made up of nine women and three men, and they deliberated for about 3.5 hours after getting the case on Thursday. Clancy has pleaded not guilty by reason of insanity and has admitted to killing her three children, all under age six, before attempting suicide. Her lawyer says the former labor and delivery nurse was suffering from postpartum psychosis and was over-medicated, while prosecutors say she is criminally responsible for murdering her kids. Clancy could be sentenced to life without parole. Jurors can also consider lesser charges of second-degree murder and manslaughter or find her not guilty.
0: Horrific images of death and destruction coming out of Nepal after a glacier in the Himalayas collapsed and sent torrents of water and mud crashing into nearby cities. AFN's Steve Jordahl reports the church is already engaged.
2: Ice, rocks, and other debris surged down the Lindakola River, roughly 100 miles from Mount Everest. The death toll is in the hundreds and expected to climb into the thousands. Julie McGowan of the Southern Baptist International Mission Board says any SBC missionaries who might be in the area are safe.
3: While we can't discuss specific locations of many of our personnel, in light of various challenges unfolding globally, we're grateful to God that we can confirm our personnel are unharmed and safe.
2: Americans are among the missing. Send Relief's Scott Knutson says concerned Christians from local churches are moving into the disaster zone.
4: They're already in the streets and walking over the piles of mud to get to their neighbors and give them things like rice and cooking oil and salt, first aid bags, and even tents for families, many of whom their homes have been entirely swept away.
2: But he says the body of Christ is built for events like this.
4: The church is already in that community. They know their neighbors. They know the needs. And so they're able to jump right in and help and show and share the love of Jesus, even in the midst of tragedy.
2: Knutson says SBC partner churches in Tibet are in this for the long haul. I'm Steve Jordahl.
0: State attorneys general continue to talk up that $18 billion settlement with Meta. Many states took the company to court, saying Meta intentionally hooked young users on platforms like Instagram and Facebook. Tennessee Attorney General Jonathan Skermetti joined Washington Watch to discuss the settlement.
5: Short of legislation, this is the best possible outcome we could get. It's not just great for Meta, not just great for Instagram users, but this is a stake in the ground for big tech, for social media companies, but also for all kid-facing technology companies who need to know kids need these guardrails to stay safe while using technology.
0: Well, talking about this today on Fox News Channel, Florida Attorney General James Uthmeyer said the state is opting out and heading straight to trial.
6: This was a rounding error for Meta, $1.5 trillion company, just a few weeks of revenue here. Unacceptable. We're not going to settle for pennies on the dollar. We can get billions and billions of more when we go to trial, which is what we're going to do.
0: For more on the Meta settlement, visit our website, afn.net. A nationwide outbreak of parasitic infections linked to lettuce is now tied to more states. Here's Fox's Evan Brown.
7: The U.S. Food and Drug Administration now says cyclospora cases linked to tainted iceberg lettuce are now also found in Georgia, Texas, and Tennessee, bringing the total number of affected states to 20. Nearly 11,500 cases have been reported so far. Both the FDA and the Centers for Disease Control say the parasite-infected lettuce is sourced from a farm in Mexico operated by Taylor Farms, a U.S. produce supplier, but it is confident that all affected batches have been recalled and no more tainted lettuce is on the market.
0: In final news, streams of Dolly Parton's music have skyrocketed since her death on Tuesday. The data and analytics company Luminate found that audio and video streams of Parton's discography jumped 2,100% on the day of her death compared to Monday. 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
9: If we're going to have a Christian life and worldview, the first thing we have, beloved, is a Christian God view. 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
10: How do you know that the world that you see through your eyes is really there? This question

0: for American Family News, I'm Chris Woodward. Day two of deliberations is underway in the trial of a Massachusetts mother accused in the deaths of her three children. Fox's Tanya J. Powers has more.
1: The jury deciding the fate of Lindsay Clancy is made up of nine women and three men, and they deliberated for about 3.5 hours after getting the case on Thursday.

Hi, this is Kirby Anderson. You know, each day we take on the tough issues and provide a biblical perspective to them. The topics we cover are wide-ranging. Apologetics, theology, prophecy, creation and evolution, intelligent design, marriage, family, child-rearing, the millennial generation, friends and society, politics, economics, business, religious liberty, the Constitution, public policy, foreign policy, military policy, tensions in the Middle East, abortion, homosexuality, pornography, sexual ethics, media, technology, history, and America's godly heritage. We talk about anything that affects your faith, your family, or your freedom. So don't go anywhere, because Point of View starts right now.

0: Kirby Anderson.
1: Thank you for joining me. It is the Friday weekend edition, and we're grateful that you can join us. We're going to be talking, as you might imagine, a little bit about religious liberty. We're going to be talking about the Chief Justice, as well as one of the Associate Justices on the Supreme Court. Midterm elections right now, so we'll get into some of that and a number of other studies. Of course, we have been talking about Iran and Islam all week, so there will be lots to cover. We have in studio with us Kelly Shackelford, President, CEO, and Chief Counsel, First Liberty Institute. Great to see your face once again.
2: It's good to be in one place. Been moving around a lot.
1: Yes, you've been very busy. And let me introduce for the very first time, Garrett Bell, who is Associate Counsel at First Liberty Institute. And, of course, we were talking off air about being at the University of Kentucky and getting your law degree from Washington University in St. Louis. And it's great to have you here as well.
3: Great to be here.
1: But, Kelly, if nothing else, the first article is about California religious discrimination case. But if you tie that into one out of Liberty University, it reminds me of a conversation you and I've had. You were hoping to maybe get rid of Lemon. You did. Maybe Smith. I think that's happening. Hardison. But the other one you'd always like to get rid of is Locke versus Davey. And it does seem to me that both of these cases go back to a case that says you can use any kind of curriculum in homeschool, as long as it's not religious. You can actually have access to any kind of major at Liberty University, as long as that's not religious. And that seems discriminatory. So these two cases, could you explain for a few minutes?
2: Yeah, I mean, it is discriminatory. I mean, the two cases, so let's take first the Woolard, which we just filed in the Supreme Court.
1: Yes.
2: This is a case where in California, they say, look, we've got this sort of government charter school, so we're going to allow you, if you're homeschooling, to get reimbursement for your educational materials. And so if you're a parent who's homeschooling and using educational materials, you can get reimbursement unless there's anything religious. Now, wait a second.
1: Wait a minute.
2: We had a Supreme Court case on this issue. It was much more severe than reimbursing materials. It was you can choose a religious school. When Maine said, no, we're not going to allow you to choose a religious school.
1: Mm-hmm.
2: And the Supreme Court said, now this is like, what, 3 years ago? 6-3, unconstitutional. So they think, oh, well, you know, yeah, going to the school and having the government pay for this, the religious school, that's okay. But we can't reimburse you for your materials. I mean, it's just crazy. It's like, oh, I'm not following that Supreme Court decision. The other one, at least, is a little bit, you understand where they're getting it from. And that is, we have a student that we represent.
1: Mm-hmm.
2: Steve Fitchin is lead counsel on it. I've known Steve for years, but we're co-counsel.
1: Right.
2: And this student, you get a scholarship in Virginia. You can get some reimbursement. And she was entitled to it until you can be a music major.
1: Yes, she was a music major.
2: But you can't be a music major
1: because you worship. Yeah.
2: Because you worship.
1: Yeah.
2: So it reminds me of the old cases when they would try to say, you know, you can't play like Handel's Messiah, right? Or a band at a high school band couldn't play A Mighty Fortress Is Our God. Now, what we had to tell them later was, do you know where that tune came from? It was a beer drinking hall tune that they took over to put Christian words to. So the idea that music, you know, is religious or non-religious, it's just the words you use. But it's just completely, I mean, how obviously discriminatory is that? You know, we're not going to treat you the same because you're religious or what you're singing is religious. It's again, we've dealt with this, I thought, and now the neat thing about the case with Brittany and the state
1: Liberty.
2: Of Virginia,
1: yeah,
2: is it really goes back to what you mentioned, Locke v. Davey.
1: Right, right.
2: And Davey was a guy who, again, just wanted to be treated equally, and because he wanted to be in the ministry, they took his scholarship away, his money away. Well, the amazing thing, I just love the way God does this.
0: I was hoping you're going
2: to
0: bring this
2: up. That caused Davey to go to Harvard Law School.
0: Mm-hmm.
2: And Davey is now a lawyer. In fact, he's the lawyer in this case.
0: I'm so glad you brought that up.
2: And so what a wonderful thing it would be for them to take this case, reverse, and he would be a part of the clean circle of wiping out this horrible ruling that's discriminatory that's been in place now for many years.
1: Gary, let me come to you for just a minute, because I did mention some of these cases, because I remember a time when there were people like Kelly and others saying, you know, we got to get rid of this lemon test. It's a mess, you know. And then you have the Smith case out of Oregon, the Hardison case, which is a TWA case. And one after another, these have been eliminated in many cases by First Liberty lawsuits. And this particular two cases are now before the Supreme Court. And I think this one is on life support. What's your thoughts?
3: Yeah, well, for one, I mean, getting to work for a place like First Liberty, where I was in law school, you know, from 2019 to 2022, and I'm sitting there reading Lemon, and I'm reading some of these cases where, man, we really lost grounds. It seems like religion has been completely stripped from the public sphere. And then, you know, I finished my law degree. I go work for a couple of years, real estate. I get to come to First Liberty. And yeah, they've laid this groundwork of like, oh, by the way, we overturned Lemon. and I'm trying to like explain to like some of my other buddies that went to law school, like, you guys are, you know,
1: you're out of date.
3: They're smacking their heads about some kind of indemnification clause, you know, looking like, what am I doing? And I get to be touching cases, you know, that are setting precedent for generations. It's incredible.
1: Yeah, I think it is.
3: Go ahead.
1: Well, Kelly, I was just going to say that I get the First Liberty Insider. I encourage people to do so. You click on the picture either of Kelly or Garrett. It will take you to the bottom, and you can sign up if you haven't. It says 7 First Liberty cases are now at the Supreme Court. And I found out from you, it's now up to 9.
2: It is. We're going to be following the next.
1: That's a prayer target.
2: 2 more on their way, and then another big news that we'll announce here in a week or so. We've actually got 9 where we're asking them to take the case, but we've got one that they've actually already taken, and we're about to be announced. And that argument will probably be in December at the U.S. Supreme Court. A really important case on parental rights.
1: Mm-hmm.
2: So just an amazing time. I mean, it really is. And people don't understand how hard it is to get a case to the Supreme Court. I mean, first you have to shepherd it correctly through the system and not have mistakes and things to get a case that would be.
4: When you watch the news, you can't help but notice how some people get really passionate and committed to some really bad causes. It's just hard for a civilized mind to comprehend that. So, you want a good cause to get behind? Something that is a positive, bright force in our community and your family? You are listening to it. As you know, by listening here to your station, it's really worth getting behind. 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
5: If a friend called tonight and said the things you've been saying to yourself, you probably wouldn't just sit there and agree. If they said they were failing or behind or too much or not enough, you'd push back. Not harshly, but you would. You'd remind them that one hard season doesn't define them. You'd tell them they're allowed to be tired without being a disappointment. You'd remind them that they're loved by God, even when life feels unfinished. And you'd be right. So why is it so hard to believe that when you're the one who needs to hear it? God's truth doesn't change just because it's your heart on the line. You're not exempt from the grace you'd offer someone else. So let the truth be true for you too. You are loved. You are held. You are not finished. A little encouragement. The Cornerstone. 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
1: Of the attached article is here's what that means for the church. 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I'm Kirby Anderson, and that's my point of view.
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1: Hey, once again, I thought we'd talk about the Supreme Court for just a little bit, but in particular, focus on Clarence Thomas. Now, if you've been out and about, you might have seen the fact that Senator Ted Cruz has written about this. You can actually see some very good interviews that have surfaced on YouTube about that. But Kelly pointed this one out, and I thought it was great. It was in National Review. James Ho is an individual we have quoted many, many times, an individual that indeed understands some of the aspects of what it's like to be a judge. But I thought this may have been the best analysis and reflection on Clarence Thomas that I've ever seen. What are your thoughts?
2: No, I agree. Judge Ho is kind of known for being a judge of courage. You know, judges, people don't, I mean, let me describe this a little bit for people. Judges are people who have done well, generally, in law school, right? They've always gotten sort of golden stars, and they're used to collecting the golden stars. So, you know, why would you expect them to go against the flow, even if it means doing the right thing, if, you know, you're going to get criticized and all that? I mean, so it's always with human nature, right? Let's say you're a judge, you probably like to be a higher judge. So you'd probably like to either be elected or be appointed or whatever. So what you don't want is like a case that is really controversial and will split people down the middle 50-50. Because you're going to anger 50% of the people. So what the judges have created is a lot of rationale and little technical things where they go, oh, I'm so sorry. I would really love to get to that issue, but I can't because technically I'm not allowed to address that issue. And they have this little, you know, thing in the law they've created. And there's like a bunch of these. But it just shows that they don't want to upset people, right? Well, Jim Ho is kind of the opposite. He just doesn't care.
1: Yeah.
2: He's like, you know what? You know, and it's not just the general public, it's the other judges.
1: Right.
2: Right? Because when you
1: peer pressure.
2: When you stand on what the Constitution says in that situation, you expose all the others who are not standing for what the Constitution says. And they don't like that. You don't get invited to the parties and you get really shunned. And so that's what I thought was so good about Judge Ho's sort of summary of Ted Cruz's book on Justice Thomas is it helped because he understands it. If you look at the opinions, Judge Ho is often standing alone.
1: Yes.
2: Okay. And that's what he's writing about. He did never mention himself, but this is why he understands it. And it's so beautifully written is just that's what Justice Thomas, who he clerked for, did. He was the only person writing that opinion, that dissent, that concurrence, and he doesn't move because public opinion, which is what we saw when they tried to browbeat him in his confirmation hearing.
1: Oh yeah,
2: and that's so hard to find, right? I mean, and it was just a great description of what a really excellent judge is. They follow the law. It's similar to a pastor. Right? Do you have a pastor who's going to be faithful to the word? Or do you have a pastor who's going to be swayed by pressure, by, oh, they're not going to like it if I preach this, even though this is what the Bible says. They're not going to like it. So I think I'll skip this one and I'll go to something else. It's very similar, but it's what takes a good judge. And so I would highly encourage people to go to pointofview.net, click on this and read this. It's just a beautifully written and very accurate description of Justice Thomas and Senator Cruz's book on him.
1: Again, about 5 pages. Now, again, I would encourage you to get Ted Cruz's book, and I'd love to get him on sometime to talk about the book going further. But I was just thinking about this for a minute, Garrett, because Judge Ho says, you know, judges are first and foremost human beings susceptible to the same temptations and psychoses that consume others. But here's just a couple of examples. In the case of Prince versus the United States, Justice Thomas was the only justice to urge the court to reaffirm that the the Second Amendment right to keep and bear arms is a personal right. Well, eventually that came to Heller and a few things like that. And then another good example is in the case of Dobbs, which is the abortion issue. He also authored this solo, the single opinion, urging the court to overturn Obergefell, which, of course, is the whole issue of same-sex marriage. So you know what it's like probably, Garrett, even in law school or sometimes with other lawyers, to stand up and speak and know that everybody else disagrees with you but still be bold enough to do so.
3: Absolutely. WashU was not short of people who disagreed with me on fundamental things, and neither was the city of Austin. But so I can tell you, yeah, I mean, it's, you have hesitation of saying what you believe is true because you know they're going to come after you. And we're not just talking about the pressure of public opinion. We have judges coming out and saying, I fear for my life.
1: Yes.
3: Their lives are being threatened. And so for him to still say, I'm going to do the right thing, that's very admirable. And what stood out to me is the end of this article where he says, the thing that allows me to remain steady is an abiding faith. I use my litany of humility. I don't know if you've ever read the Litany of Humility, but it says things like, I'm going to praise the person that is elevated above me, that if they go before me and I stay back, God, I'm still going to praise you for that. I'm going to be thankful for that. And that is a that's a hard thing to admit to yourself and humble yourself to do as an attorney.
1: One of the things I think is so striking, and Kelly, you and I have been following this for years, just the really harsh things that our friends at the New York Times have said about him and many other justices have said about him. And of course, he is one individual that has penned more solo dissents than the rest of the members of the court. Although just pointing out John Paul Stevens did, but that was sort of a different reason for that. But here, it just, I think, illustrates again that you could certainly go along because, as it later talks about, your law clerks influence you, the media influences you. You can sort of feel like you're out on an island sometimes if you take a really strong stand on Supreme Court opinion.
2: Yeah, well, there's no doubt. I mean, that's what Justice Thomas has been doing his entire career. And realize, he's only 2 years away from being the longest-serving justice.
1: Isn't that amazing?
2: On the United States Supreme Court in the history of our country. So that's a long time to stand alone. Now, again, a lot of his things where he stood alone are now majority opinions.
1: Shows
2: but,
1: the impact.
2: It's a rare quality to have, and it's what's made him part of what's made him such a great justice.
1: Well, I thought just for another minute or two, since, of course, this is a Christian program, Senator Cruz, this is a quote from, again, Judge Ho, Senator Cruz also spills much ink examining Justice Thomas's faith journey, and that's essential, he says. In an ideal world, being a Christian should have nothing to do with being a good judge, because the text is the text, about that. But in this fallen world where fancy federal judges are often offered the forbidden fruit of elite acceptance, being a Christian has everything to do with being a good judge. And it does seem to me that that's another part of that. If you've ever read his memoir, My Grandfather's Son, we are learning about how his grandfather and he certainly involved the Christian faith. There are a lot of verses that are mentioned there and a variety of others. So it does illustrate that there's another part of Clarence Thomas that you wouldn't know by reading some of the opinion pieces about him in the New York Times.
2: Well, yeah, again, it's a character issue, right? And think of it especially, if you're a federal judge, you're appointed for life.
1: Mm-hmm.
2: Nobody votes you out. Nobody says, oh, you know, bad decision. So you have incredible power, right? And even one of the most seductive things is the power to do good. So you might get a case, and the law might not say what you want it to say, but you might want to do good for people.
1: Yeah.
2: And so you can see how easily justifiable that kind
1: for
2: of
1: sure.
2: thinking is, right? So it takes real humility. Real Christian humility to say, yes, I've been given this power, but I am going to use it for what I promised I would use it for. I'm going to interpret and faithfully, you know, follow the law and lay that out for people, even if I think the law is not right. I mean, it's not, I mean, the pride that would tell you, well, I can do good is also the pride that tells you, I'm going to insert my decision over an entire legislature, right? An entire state of people, an entire federal government, because I don't think the legislators got it right, or I don't think the founders got it right, or whatever. You can see how you've got the power. You can do what you think is good. It takes real humility, and Thomas does this a lot, where he says, I don't even agree with this law, but that's not my job.
1: Right.
2: This is what it says.
1: And you've had he and other justices say, actually, legislature, you need to do your job because we're not going to do it for you, which I think is humility as well. Well, we've got these midterm elections.
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5: The cornerstone is just a signal in the air, until it isn't. 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
7: If a friend called tonight and said the things you've been saying to yourself, you probably wouldn't just sit there and agree. If they said they were failing or behind or too much or not enough, you'd push back. Not harshly, but you would. You'd remind them that one hard season doesn't define them. You'd tell them they're allowed to be tired without being a disappointment. You'd remind them that they're loved by God, even when life feels unfinished. And you'd be right. So why is it so hard to believe that when you're the one who needs to hear it? God's truth doesn't change just because it's your heart on the line. You're not exempt from the grace you'd offer someone else. So let the truth be true for you too. You are loved. You are held. You are not finished. A little encouragement. The Cornerstone. Part of your mix, part of your life.

0: 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The opinions expressed on Point of View do not necessarily reflect the views of the management or staff of this station. And now, here again is Kirby Anderson.
1: Back once again, we're in the midst of these midterm elections, and would love to get your thoughts. So we're going to open up the phones to get your thoughts about what's happening in your community. 1-800-351-1212, 1-800-351-1212. Let me hold this up. This was the March issue of Outlook, which, of course, is somewhat dated, but it talks about midterm elections, what's at stake. Now, I think we did pretty good at guessing what was some of the issues. Affordability is one of the articles in there, the whole issue of the economy and a variety of others. But our November issue, which is now being written, which you will be receiving before, of course, you vote, is also entitled The Midterm Elections, What's at Stake? Because we recognize the issue of socialism has become a really big issue. And so we're going to be talking about that as well. So if you'd like to join the conversation, 1-800-351-1212. Kelly Shackelford, Garrett Bell, and a couple of issues. First of all, the advantages and disadvantages the coming midterm elections. Garrett, you probably are a student of history. I could see from your background, you took history classes, sociology classes, political classes. And if you look at this, history really is against the Republicans, because what usually happens is the president's party usually loses in the midterms. There are some exceptions, but those are the exceptions. And so in some respects, there has always been a feeling that Republican candidates are facing some very significant headwinds. And so one of the things Mark Lewis is talking about is just those headwinds. The other one, which gets into, will we going to have any, let's be nice, election irregularities, and that's going to be an issue as well. So what about this? Because we are in the midst of the election season, and I think we're going to see a lot of people talking about what's coming next. What do you think might be happening?
2: Yeah, the author of the article mentions that, look, we can't ignore voter fraud, and bring up the fact that we haven't passed the Save America Act yet. You know, I do think that maybe that is certainly an issue. And I think that maybe the author is elevating that issue higher than it needs to be. And that I think the economy and cost of living, those are going to be the main issues that are going to affect the midterms. Obviously, Iran is very much wrapped up in that. Not necessarily the war in itself, but what the war is doing to, again, prices. Gasoline is going up. We're seeing that work its way down the supply chains. I wish I had a crystal ball and knew where we were headed, but I don't. But yeah, that is certainly, if you just talk to anyone, that's on the top of their mind.
3: Yeah, there's a lot of normally if it was just, you would look at this and say it's a midterm, so there's going to be a flip back, right? And if people wonder why that is, it isn't like there's been a massive change in the beliefs of the people. Mm-hmm. It's that what happens is, those who are in power usually are a little more complacent. So there's a percentage of their people that won't go vote in the midterms because they kind of like, well, like who we have as the president. So they don't go vote. And so the congressmen and the senators who kind of need their vote don't do so well. And the people who are out of power are just infuriated by what they're seeing. And so they're energized. And so they show up and they vote. And this is why you almost always have this flip. So you've got that just naturally, which occurs. And then lay on top of that, the Iran,
1: right,
3: you know, war, which then causes these economic problems. Now, let me be clear, though. I mean, under Biden, inflation was like 30%. Okay, Trump has had the inflation down pretty good, but everybody is still suffering from what happened under Biden. And then Trump didn't make it better. He just has it kind of at a normal rate. So people are like, no, I'm not looking for status quo from Biden. I want everything changed. And then the problem is that doesn't happen. Inflation never goes up and then goes
1: down. A ratchet. Yeah. It just keeps going up.
3: Once the prices are up, they're not coming down. And that was Biden. That was all that money, the $1 trillion package and everything they threw on the end of that. So that is not going to help Trump, though, right? And not going to help the Republican candidates. The curveball that is so different here that we usually don't have is we've got this bizarre embracing. We've got this Democratic Party internal fight over whether they want to go communist and socialist or not. You know, and that's a whole new thing. Now, you know, it could be bad for the Republicans because it could energize all these socialist communists, which evidently is a bigger section of the Democratic Party than people realize.
4: And we'll get to more of that in a minute.
3: And it could get them out to vote, right? It could be even more gasoline on the fire. But the thing I keep thinking is if the Republicans do a good job with ads and bring, they've got something they can work with. And I'll tell you, you know, we were in the Oval Office about a month ago on the Religious Liberty Commission doing our report and recommendation on what we'd seen from all the hearings with the president. And the president started the press conference by saying, you know, we have communism and socialism breaking out around our country. And he said, but there's one thing that communism and socialism cannot not allow. God.
4: That's right.
3: And he said, that's why we have a Religious Liberty Commission. And I thought he really did. That I thought that was really well said. People don't see, they don't understand the political systems of Marxism and communism and socialism. It is an anti-God, and it God cannot exist, and religious freedom cannot exist because you are a child of the state, and this is how it works. And so that whole thing, you know, has now been entered into the whole political campaign. We've got socialist candidates running across the country on the Democrat. And the Democrats are concerned. The more moderate Democrats are concerned because they're like, this is, you know, this is going to destroy us, right? You've got Islamicists, you know, running. You've got Al-Sayed running, who believes all kinds of radical things. Of course, you got Mondami, who's already won. And so if the Republicans did a good job with ads that help, you know, they have to be quick, they have to be simple, but if they did and said, this is an important vote, this is about whether we're moving into communism and socialism or about whether we're staying the United States of America, that is an opportunity for them. And the only reason I think there's a hope of that for them is that if you look at what happened in the Trump election where he won, one of the keys was towards the end –

0: just a minute, talks about some of those examples. We broadcast in Michigan, and Abdul El-Sayed is, of course, running as a Democrat. We broadcast, of course, in Florida, Angie Nixon, which who would have ever guessed that one? And even in the state of Texas, where we're broadcasting right now, James Tallarico, and he points out that these are individuals who are more radical and in some respects have made statements that are seen as so anti-American that in some respects, Kelly, really some of the ads run ride themselves, don't they?
1: They could. But I'll tell you this. I was just in a meeting with some people who nationally have followed this, and he said the Muslim communities are voting at like a 93% and above
0: rate. Yes, we talked about that the other day. Yeah.
1: And the Christians are not.
0: Mm-hmm.
1: And so this is what determines the elections.
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0: The cornerstone is just a signal in the air, until it isn't. 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
3: 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A cynical hospital spokesperson told the Texas Tribune, "This simply provides structure and a name for the services we currently provide." 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
1: Back once again, Kelly Shackelford, Garrett Bell in studio with me. And let's go to Laura in Texas, because Laura, I think you have a comment or a question, so I'd love to hear from you.
2: Yes. I am just wondering, we don't have internet service at all, so I have just plain TV. But we are getting no ads for Paxton at all. And Telerico's ads just show him to be just the sweetest man, a family man, and just making him out like he's the best grandson to his grandfather. And I'm just wondering if we can't get Telerico's real views out there. I'm afraid people are going to be won over by just his loving ads, and they don't know what he believes and what he's going to do to us.
1: Well, I might just mention that the latest booklet I put out is on woke Christianity, and we've got a couple of those quotes in there. Kelly, you the other day sent to me, and I showed it to my wife, the low-T Telerico ads, but there is a concern, and that is we've oftentimes said that the mother's milk of politics is money. And
3: yes.
1: Right now, I think it is fair to say that James Telerico has raised much more money for this Texas campaign than Ken Paxton has.
3: Yeah, it's, I mean, I think the caller hit it on the head. The only reason the polls are close, because Texas is conservative, right? It's normally the conservative candidate. This reminds me a lot of the Ted Cruz and Beto race,
1: mm-hmm.
3: when everybody was, you had these people that were so excited about Beto. And the money that came in, and this is what we have to point out, I think it's $70 or $80 million that's come in. It's coming from California.
1: Yes.
3: It's coming from Silicon Valley. It's not coming from Texas. So what they're doing is you've got people who are more liberal who want to see a Democrat senator. And so they're pouring in these money to portray him in a certain way. And that's all well and good until if the Republican candidate can equally get on television who Telerico really is, the guy who says God is non-binary, who says Muslims and Christians, it's the same God, and all, you know, there's just a whole litany of these things that that somehow what's said in Scripture where God comes to Mary and announces the Savior, that means that abortion is okay. And I mean, there's this whole litany of things that your average Texan would go, what? But they don't know.
1: Yeah.
3: They don't know. And if you don't get the money to do the ads, and they don't have to say what Telerico said, they can just play it.
1: Yeah, and I've seen some of the ads doing that.
3: That's the ad I sent you, is they've collected
1: these internet ads, yeah.
3: But they've got to be able to get it out. And so the caller is pointing out all she's seeing, and it's because all of this money from out of state is coming in and running these ads, presenting one image of Telerico. And they don't have to do much on Paxton, because in the Cornyn-Paxton race, Cornyn ran like $100 million of attack ads on Paxton. So you've got the Republicans have beat down their own candidate so low, and now he can't even expose the other candidate. So that's the challenge, is money, and whether the commercials can get out where people can see that neither candidate is very perfect. But they have very different ideas on policy and on what kind of judges they would pick and on all the other things, certainly that any Christian would care about, all the issues and public policy positions. It couldn't be as dramatically different in any situation I can imagine than Telerico and Paxton.
1: Garrett, one of the questions that people always have is, well, I don't like the candidates. Sometimes you have to think about how they're going to vote. And we just talked about all these incredible religious liberty victories. And I have a pretty good idea of the kind of people that Ken Paxton would vote for or vote against, and the kind of people that James Telerico would vote for and vote against. We can say the same thing about Abdul Sayed and Angie Dixon and Nixon and some of the others I've mentioned. And so in some respects, you do have to pay attention to who they're going to put into office, who is going to be approved, what kind of legislation. And those are tough decisions, but they're the kinds of things people need to think about when they go to the polls in November, right?
4: That's right. And frankly, I think that people are being duped, especially people my age and younger. I think there are some who could even see those ads, see Telerico's ads, hear the things that he's saying, And they're buying into it more and more. Like, yeah, you know, God is accepting and he wants to accept everyone and he just wants to love everyone. And God gives us the ability to liberate ourselves to become who we want to be, that kind of thing. I mean, that is increasingly winning over people my age and younger.
1: And that's, I think, one of the real concerns. And it gets us to this other issue of capitalism versus socialism, because, Kelly, you know as well as I do, the younger you are, the more likely you are to think that socialism is a good idea. But James McLaughlin says, don't maybe pitch it in terms of Republican versus Democrat. Pitch it in terms of, I believe, in a free market where you have freedom to make choices, or a big government socialist where a bureaucrat makes decisions about you.
3: No, amen. I mean, that again, that's another one when I was talking about earlier about running ads. I mean, you could just take the Democratic Socialist interview with Shannon Bream, where they go through the platform.
1: Megan Roemer.
3: Yeah.
1: Just one. Yes,
3: so,
1: I agree. Yes, absolutely.
3: So
1: yes,
3: you're
1: yes.
3: in favor of getting rid of prisons. Yes. You're in favor of getting rid of the police. Yes. You want to abolish the Senate. Yes. You want to abolish the Electoral College. I mean, they're basically throwing off our Constitution. And if people understood that, I think that would be powerful in saying, you know, I don't think I want to go with this side, because they're actually trying to go in a direction that would be incredibly destructive constitutionally to our country. And but if people don't see that, if people aren't educated, then they're not going to even know that that's what they're voting for. And it's not that they're misled in voting. It's they're misled and they don't even realize they should go vote. They don't even know there's an election, really, you know?
1: Yeah, that's a problem. Gary, let me talk about that for just a minute, because if we want to reach the younger generation, I said recently in the piece that we did on socialism, that one of the ways to talk to younger people is to say, do you like it when other people tell you what to do? No, I don't like that. Well, just think how much you would not like it if an unelected bureaucrat in Washington, D.C. told you what you can and cannot do. And it's almost like the lights go on all of a sudden, because socialism sounds fair. It's all about equality. It's all about fairness, until I realized that a handful of individuals will determine all sorts of things about what kind of products you can have, how fast you can drive, what kind of gasoline or non-use of gasoline you can use. And that's when all of a sudden the socialist utopia looks like a dystopia.
4: Oh, absolutely. And, you know, framing the issue as capitalism versus socialism, I mean, it shouldn't be this way, but sometimes capitalism, people see that and they're all of a sudden skeptical, or they're put on their heels. I think it needs to be freedom versus socialism, yeah. Right? And that's what capitalism is. It's a freedom to choose your own destiny as you wish, and make do with the resources that you have in your own possession. But, you know, there's a funny story I had from law school where I was sitting in a class and we got asked, if you had all of the money of royalty, would you give it all away? Don't you think that you ought to give it all away? And one of my classmates said, absolutely. That's your duty. You have all this money. You are supposed to give it away to everyone else. Later that day, I was in the parking garage getting in my tiny, like, 2005 Ford Focus. And he drives by in a brand new Mercedes, you know, SUV. And he waves at me. I was like, you know, so they want to say, oh, you should be giving all your money away. But it's someone else's money.
1: Yes,
4: it's not their
1: else's.
4: Own.
1: Yeah, and that's, I think, the key. When we come back, we'll keep talking about this, and I'd love to get your thoughts. What are you seeing in some of the ads? Are you concerned that maybe we would have some Democratic Socialist in Congress? I think that's a given, at least in a few cases with the congressional districts, the way they are run. But we're going to get into that in more detail. And then we're going to talk about some other very important issues that are on the table that are going to obviously influence midterm elections, even affect your faith, your family, and your freedom. All that coming up right after this.
5: Back to Genesis with Dr. John Morris, scientist with the Institute for Creation Research. Dr. Morris, now we know there are volcanoes here on Earth, but are they found anywhere else in the solar system?
6: Chris, we find evidence of volcanism on all the rocky planets and many of the moons. Our own moon gives evidence of much volcanism in times past. Recent studies of Mars show that huge volcanoes were there as well. On the moons of the gaseous planets, some may even still be active. It appears to me that much of this volcanism is associated with meteorite impact. I wouldn't be surprised that at the time of the flood, the whole solar system got bombarded by meteorites. Remember the big picture of creation thinking. A very good creation, perfect in every sense, ruined by the introduction of sin and the curse on all of creation, and then restructured by the flood of Noah's day. Often God used natural causes to bring about his supernatural intent. And that's the way I see it from a Back to Genesis perspective.
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8: This is American Family News. I'm Robert Thornton. Jurors in the Lindsey Clancy murder trial resume their deliberations today in Plymouth, Massachusetts, where they must decide whether to hold the former labor and delivery nurse criminally responsible for killing her three children in 2023. Jurors must decide whether Clancy committed first-degree murder in each child's death. The charge, which requires proof of premeditation and malice, carries a sentence of life without parole. Federal Reserve Chair Kevin Warsh said today that inflation is still too high and suggested the central bank may have to raise interest rates in the coming months. He acknowledged that recent U.S. data shows inflation has cooled a bit, but they do not tell him that underlying trends have meaningfully improved. A new HHS commission study reveals a strong link between transgender ideology and left-wing violence. Glenn Grothman, U.S. Representative from Wisconsin, was a guest on Washington Watch.
9: First of all, people, if you are transgender, you are on a lot of medications. I think the more medications you have in you across the board can affect the way you think or don't think about things. I think you're on antidepressants, and frequently I think sometimes antidepressants affect proclivity for violence. So I can't say this is a surprising thing. And it's just another reason why we ought not to be pushing this or normalizing this.
8: Grothman asked the question, how many people knew a transgender in high school?
9: But nowadays it's pushed as an option for a second grader or a third grader. It's pushed as an option in the popular media, right? And maybe shows aimed at young people. And you're going to get more of this and more of these people on meds and more of these people, quite frankly, unhappy. I mean, think about it. If you're a guy who thinks you're a girl, are you going to be unhappy? You're going to be miserable on the face of it. And of course, miserable people are more likely to commit crimes. In general, people on the left are more unhappy. That's why they're on the left. They want fundamental changes in society. We've got such a wonderful country here, the most wonderful country in history, and people on the left want to fundamentally change it.
8: He went on to say those on a transgender path are somewhat unhappy and are more likely to strike out and have a revolution in the U.S. Grand Canyon University is expanding its academic footprint once again. AFN's Chris Woodward has more.
10: The university is launching two new colleges, a move aimed directly at addressing regional trade shortages and training a new generation of legal professionals. GCU President Brian Mueller says the first expansion targets advanced manufacturing, construction, and electrical trades through the newly minted College of Construction and Industrial Technologies. He says these certificate programs are already yielding immediate real-world results.
11: Students are stepping right out of those programs without any debt and right into a middle-class job.
10: Mueller highlights that nationwide labor deficits in technical sectors are putting major infrastructure projects at risk, making scalable workforce development critical. At the same time, GCU is taking steps to advance a scalable College of Law. Addressing critics who question the need for another legal program, Mueller argues that modern legal education needs a return to foundational principles, combining a free market economy with a Judeo-Christian perspective.
11: When you combine that free market economic thinking with putting the needs of others in front of your own, it produces a very, very powerful level of prosperity.
10: Mueller envisions a law program designed to serve both high-demand sectors and underserved communities across Arizona and the Southwest.
11: We intend it to be one of the largest law schools in the country.
10: The academic additions come as GCU represents a total enrollment of 141,000 students, all while maintaining an 18-year tuition freeze on its main Phoenix campus. I'm Chris Woodward.
8: The tropical Pacific Ocean is quite active, and Tropical Storm Dolly dissipates in the Atlantic. Other than the remnant of Dolly, other activity is not expected in the next week. And that will do it for this hour's news. See more news at AFN.net.
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16: An out-of-office reply says, I'm not available, but here's who is, and here's when I'll be back. It's honest. Nobody's left wondering. Sometimes we need a spiritual version of that. A way to say, I'm running on empty. Here's what I still believe, even though I can't perform it right now. God's not offended by that kind of honesty. He's not waiting for your best update. Come tired. Come honest. Come as you are. He'll meet you there. The Cornerstone. Part of your mix, part of your life.

Hi, this is Kirby Anderson. You know, each day we take on the tough issues and provide a biblical perspective to them. The topics we cover are wide-ranging. Apologetics, theology, prophecy, creation and evolution, intelligent design, marriage, family, child-rearing, the millennial generation, friends and society, politics, economics, business, religious liberty, the Constitution, public policy, foreign policy, military policy, tensions in the Middle East, abortion, homosexuality, pornography, sexual ethics, media, technology, history, and America's godly heritage. We talk about anything that affects your faith, your family, or your freedom. So don't go anywhere, because Point of View continues right now.

0: Kirby Anderson.
1: Second hour today. If you'd like to join the conversation, we'd love to hear from you. 1-800-351-1212. Do want to talk a little bit longer about socialism. I'm holding up right now, for those of you watching online, the August issue of Outlook on the Rise of Socialism. And the first piece is by Penedexter on Blue City Socialism. My piece is on the failing claims of democratic socialists, and that goes on for quite some time. Have a section here by Liberty McCarter on understanding the Marxist worldview, and then Gary Bauer on socialism and anti-Semitism. I do want to go around the round table in just a minute to talk about, there seems to be hand in glove socialism and anti-Semitism, and you guys have defended a lot of Jewish synagogues and individuals. But Kelly, just before the break, I thought it was helpful that you mentioned that piece. The co-chair of the Democratic Socialist of America, her name is Megan Romer. Now, Shannon Bream, you know her very well. You've interviewed with her many times. Actually took the time to go through every one of the planks of the DSA platform. I won't bore you other than just to say that, yes, absolutely, or we're going to get to that. And if that's not bad enough, about a week later, a writer with the New Yorker, which is kind of left of center, asked some of the same questions and really pressed her, and that was certainly eye-opening as well. And so Charles Cook, who we've quoted many times, said, you know, I've got to give her credit for her thoroughness, because she says in the space of a minute, she managed to demand the abolition of every load-bearing structure in America. For example, to abolish the Senate is not only to affect to abolish the states, but to abolish the union too. To abolish the Supreme Court is to abolish the rule of law. To abolish our borders and our military is to abolish our sovereignty. To abolish prisons is to abolish ordered liberty. And to abolish private property is to abolish our economy. That's pretty thorough, don't you think?
2: Yes. It's a complete overthrow of our,
1: it's unbelievable,
2: of our country. And this is why, you know, again, I think it's a gift to the Republican side, which otherwise I think would be looking at a very, very, very, you know, hopeless situation in the election. But I think there's this other thing that's going on that's probably more important than the fact that the economy is a little worse than it was because of the Iran war. Again, most of the difficulty that those that are experiencing from the economy came from the Biden administration. It's just, you know, it bumped everything up, right? Dramatically, 30%, not 4%. But, you know, Trump's not helping by the Iran war, and so it's still going up a little bit. Not like Biden. And so that's bothersome. But if every American really caught on to the fact that they're voting between this new approach, which basically throws off our constitutional system, and that this is not a theory of somebody running. There are literally candidates running all over the country, and there's a fight within the Democratic Party. They might have the majority. Then I think that would change the people that aren't voting. But I just don't know. I mean, similar to Ken Paxton versus Tallarico, is there going to be any money to run ads for people to even know who Tallarico is? Tallarico's not having to run any ads on Paxton, really, because Cornyn ran 100 million of them. And so that the issue is people are busy. They're raising their families. They're working.
1: Sure.
2: They're not keeping up with this. And if somebody doesn't get the message out to them, they're not going to know.
1: Let's take some more phone calls. Ian in Wyoming, thank you for calling today.
3: Hello. Hey, how's it going, guys?
1: We'd love to hear what you have to say.
3: Yeah. So, I mean, we got you live on the phone here. We've been listening. And it's a shame. I think people turning away from Donald Trump after what's been promised and the inflation here, we're paying a lot more money for things. And the college student, I don't have it in the budget. So seeing promises made and let down again, another disappointment by politicians. It's something we would hope to change soon. You know, all these talks to releasing Epstein files, to fixing Iran, to getting out of wars, none of them seem to fall through. And we always get told it'll be happening later or later. And I'd wish to not see that from our leaders in this country.
1: I think you've got a good point. There is a real disappointment. And Garrett, since you're the youngest around the table, let's talk about the younger generation that says, I've heard promises and I haven't seen them fulfilled. We're hoping that this issue of affordability, which again is one of the articles that we've got right here, would be better. Now, I think some of that has to do with something even beyond the control of either Republican or Democratic presidents. The value of the dollar keeps dropping every single year. And so it takes more dollars to buy assets, so you get this K-shaped economy. Various aspects of the financial system today and the various stocks and other things are going up dramatically, whereas people's wages are going down. I think Ian probably represents a number of others that said, hey, I did everything right. I went to school. I got a degree. I've got this enormous amount of student debt. I can't buy a house. Maybe he can, but some are saying that. I feel like I'm not being employed at a level that is there. So stock market's going up. My wages are going down. And I think that's another one of those headwinds that any elected official, whether Republican or Democrat, is going to have to address in this election.
0: Yeah, I think some of it comes down to a little bit of illiteracy when it comes to economics. People my age and younger thinking that, okay, things aren't working right now. They're not attributing it to the fact that the Biden administration caused mass inflation with stimulus checks. I mean, decisions by the Fed to lower interest rates to 2%. I mean, the housing market is an absolute mess because no one wants to move. Why would I lose the 2% interest rate? And obviously, the price of homes bumped up by, you know, large percentage points and hasn't come back down. So I get all of that. But where we're in danger is socialists, people running far-left progressivism or socialism. It's grievance politics, right? It's about grievance. It's about bitterness. It's about a lack of gratitude. Yes, things are harder for me. I have two kids. We can't do as many things as we want to do.
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7: There's a difference between the actual temperature and how hot it feels. Life can be like that, too. Add tiredness, worry, and one too many things going wrong at once. And suddenly, everything feels worse than it really is. Feelings are real, but they don't always tell the whole truth. Before you trust how hot it feels, bring the actual situation to God. Ask Him to cool what fear has exaggerated. He's not surprised by either number. The Cornerstone. Part of your mix. Part of your life. A dollar can still buy a few things this month. Maybe some coffee, maybe a little gas, maybe one item from a school supply list that somehow reads like a ransom note. But there are things money was never made to buy. Peace for a marriage under strain, courage for a diagnosis nobody saw coming, the right word for a friend who's close to giving up. Those don't come from a transaction. They come from God. Through a song, a scripture, a voice that reminds someone they're not alone. The Cornerstone carries those reminders into ordinary places, free of charge, with no qualifications required. But carrying them isn't free. It takes people willing to fund what can't be bought, so it can be given away. Your gift helps keep hope unpriced for everyone who needs to hear it. The Cornerstone, part of your mix. Part of your life. The Cornerstone is just a signal in the air, until it isn't. A song comes on right when someone's trying to hold it together. A verse lands in the exact minute they need it, even though nobody on this end could have planned that. 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That's God at work, using something as ordinary as a signal to reach people He already knows by name. 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
1: Back once again in studio with us today, Kelly Shackelford, Garrett Bell, and let's, if we can, go to, I believe it is Karen in Reno, Nevada. And Karen, thank you for joining us today.
2: Oh, thank you. I was thinking as you were talking that candidates would do well to enlist the voices of people who have lived under communism or socialism and give them the one firsthand experience and let them know that they were made the same promises that they're hearing now, and those things totally failed them.
1: Hmm. I think that's a great illustration. And of course, we've had Ted Cruz's father on to talk about what it was like in Cuba. We've had a couple of guests that have grown up in Venezuela and told us about what was being promised by Hugo Chavez. So it does seem to me that maybe the best thing we can do is educate this next generation about socialism.
3: Yeah, obviously a book we've talked about a lot that's great on that is Live Not by Lies by Rod Dreher. And he goes and interviews people and that were in a lot of the communist countries and really learned and sort of laid out what it was like, how it happened, and how they defeated it. And, you know, these people now are like in their 80s. And they, to a one, they all said they're terrified at what they're seeing in the United States. And I thought it was a really excellent book. And this goes to the problem. You know, I just saw a few weeks ago that DeSantis in Florida had said that they're now going to start teaching. It's going to be required in all the schools, the public schools there, to teach about communism and socialism and what it really is.
1: Yeah.
3: And I'm like, why have we not been doing that? I mean, a lot of us who are a little bit of age that are listening right now, they're like, well, yeah, I read that. But I think that kind of got moved out. And so many of the younger people don't know. They haven't seen the history of how so many millions and millions of people end up being murdered in these societies, whether it's Mao Zedong, whether it's Stalin, whether, you know, you name it. I mean, it's an incredible evil that follows these promises of nirvana that never show up. And it's always so weird because these systems are an anti-God system. Mm-hmm. They don't want to believe in God. It's atheism. But their system is bizarre because what they say is, if you'll just throw off and destroy the current system, a new, beautiful, wonderful nirvana system will just arise.
1: Yeah.
3: They don't have any answers.
1: No,
3: how this is going to happen. It's just destroy what is there. And as Garrett was saying, it's a grievance. Is what it is. It's I don't like what's happened to me, so I want to destroy. Now, those of you Christians who are listening, where do you think that feeling, that thought comes from? Is it from God?
1: Mm-hmm.
3: Or is it from a different kingdom? that's what's so fascinating about this is people don't even think through where this goes, and they're not being taught. They should be taught the history. Nowhere where this has been tried has it worked. And
1: right.
3: In fact, not only did it not work, it leads to murder of millions of people. It leads to devastation. It leads to poverty. It leads to the worst things that happen to people. And so, but if people aren't educated, then they don't know, and it just sounds really nice.
1: I might just mention that, again, on our little booklet on socialism, we actually have a quote from Dinesh D'Souza, who we've had many times at our banquets and things like that, and he gives you the whole long list of different countries, and there's more than two dozen that have tried it, and of course, everyone is a failure. And so, again, you're thinking, why don't they learn that? Well, what they're learning instead, as we've talked about this week, is Howard Zinn's A People's History of the United States, who is a Marxist and spends most of his time not talking about the dangers of socialism, but actually the danger of the United States. And we even had a quote that we posted the other day by Dennis Prager, who one time had Howard Zinn say on his radio program that the world would be better off if the United States had never existed, which I think just shows you the kind of things that are not being taught in the schools. So three cheers for those in Florida. They're now going to learn about some of the dangers of socialism. But just before we get to a break, I thought very quickly, this one we can handle pretty quickly, is a new study that's come out. And Matt Vespa asked the question, did we really need to spend money on a study like this? And Kelly, you've heard me say this before, I probably said it too many times, that we spend millions of dollars every year to actually document what the average person through common sense already knows.
3: Yep.
1: And he said, these findings are like, well, we found out that smoking causes lung cancer. What a surprise. This one is a study that found a link, are you ready for this, between leftist violence and transgender ideology. And all you have to do is, as he says, look at some of the things happening at the WNBA games right now. Charlie Kirk, of course, was assassinated by somebody who was flirting with transgenderism. The school shootings, you can talk about ones that were taking place in Tennessee and Minnesota and other places. How about the individual that wanted to kill Supreme Court Justice Brett Kavanaugh, who we found out later was, quote, a transgender woman, if you want to use that phrase. And I don't think anybody's terribly surprised by finding out that there is a very definite link, which has been established by Rutgers University, the Manhattan Institute, and the Network Contagion Research Institute, that, what a surprise, leftist ideology and especially transgender ideology leads to violence.
3: Yeah. I mean, not a shocker.
1: Not a shocker.
3: Right? It's, I mean, what are the number of transgender people in the country?
1: I know. It's just a fraction of a percent,
3: it's a fraction.
1: I would think. Yeah.
3: But what is the percentage of these shooters
1: yes,
3: who are transgender? And I mean, it immediately, it's just off the charts compared to that. So, kind of obvious. And again, I think it goes back a little bit to something that I thought is, it's just so cruel, right? People that have, it's gender dysphoria, right? I mean, they've got a mental mm-hmm. issue that, you know, some people can work through and come back. Some people need help. And the idea that you take people that have a problem and you start chopping body parts off, and you start, especially to young children's and children, and do this. How cruel is that? How evil is that? Instead of helping people, you almost put them in situations that they can never come back from, certainly on the physical side. And so this is a lack of courage of people speaking the truth, mm-hmm. of loving people by helping them, not by feeding whatever they want you to go along with. It's something that we used to be better at. But now I think people have really lost their courage to speak the truth in love, which sometimes is not easy. But it's what's required of every Christian.
1: We'll come back to the transgender issue a little bit later, because we have the D-Trans Clinic that Penna Dexter has written a commentary about. But I thought just for a minute, Garrett, the study looked at six potential targets: killing Charlie Kirk, killing Donald Trump, killing Brian Thompson. Of course, he was the health care issue. Arson of ICE buildings and damaging wealthy people's property and violence against police. And unfortunately, for a number of individuals, not just, of course, those who have transgender beliefs, but younger people, they sort of have seen that normalized. And so, again, this is not only an ideological issue, it's becoming a little bit of an age issue as well. Younger generation almost feels like they're justified in supporting and cheering on some people that have actually committed murder.
4: Yeah, I think generally there are a few studies showing that the younger generations are overall supportive of acts of violence in order to, you know, accomplish an outcome. I think you're right to say transgender ideology. Ideas have consequences, and there is an ideology wrapped up in this. It's not isolated. It's very much connected to Marxism, right? Marxism was about economic concerns, but then there's cultural Marxism, which was elevated to say, well, you know, there's a reason that, you know, the proletariat isn't revolting. It's because the elites are, you know, oppressing them and holding them down, and they can't think for themselves. But generally, I mean, what we're being taught in schools is that there's no human sin. In that ideology, there's no moral compass, right? It's just conflict. There's conflict, conflict, and then a synthesis of that. And it's just there's no direction to humanity. It's just what is. And so if there's no moral component to it, then why is violence wrong?
1: Yeah.
4: If it leads to the conflict that leads to the outcome you want.
1: Again, ideas have consequences. Bad ideas have victims. And that's one of the things we're seeing there. Let's take a break when we come back. Did want to talk a little bit about Iran, the Iranian deal. We also, of course, have Penedexter's piece. And as always, we like to end with some prayer targets. And actually, when we talk about all these 9 cases before the Supreme Court, I think that'll be our prayer target for today. And we might even put it in our Pray for America email that goes out.
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1: Back once again, let me just mention this week we've spent a fair amount of time talking about Islam and even Sharia law, and that's certainly something that has surfaced not only in this country, but I want to go back to Iran for just a few minutes because we've posted a piece, comes from our friends at Newsmax, pointing out that the Prime Minister of Israel, of course that's Benjamin Netanyahu, said that he really doubts that any kind of diplomatic agreement can be reached with the Iranian leadership. This is why you've had the economic D-Day that was announced this week by the Secretary of Treasury, Scott Bessent. And as a result of the economic pressure, military action, and the rest may be the only way to achieve that. And since we've been talking about the midterms, I thought for just a minute we would point out that indeed this economic pressure is having a significant impact. The oil is making its way through by using different routes. There are also various kinds of pipelines that are being developed so that the Strait of Hormuz will be less of an issue. But that's in the future. Matter of fact, if you look at fuel futures, especially for oil futures, 3 years from now, it's actually lower because they're actually, I think, convinced that these pipelines will completely make the Strait of Hormuz insignificant. But for the moment, it's still going to affect an election, Kelly. And so that's one of the reasons why this week we spent some time talking about what's going on in Iran.
2: Yeah. And obviously, for most people, it's the economy, right? And when you're in a war, there's issues on the economy. And it's really somewhat amazing to me that it hadn't been worse than it is. I mean, it's if you look at the inflation level, I mean, yeah, it's not great where we want it to be, but it's not 30%. It's not 10%. It's not, you know, it's just eking up as somewhat normally it would. But the point is, it could be better. I mean, Trump could be riding on like a great economic comeback, because a lot of the policies they did do, you know, have been helpful. But you add that and you add the tariffs and some of these things, and it's just kind of eat things up. So he doesn't have a positive there. And some people, that's all they're focusing on is the economy, right? But gosh, what do you do? You can't let Iran have nuclear weapons,
1: no, of course,
2: right?
1: Not.
2: I mean, they would wipe out Israel and the United States. And they wouldn't wipe out the United States because we support Israel. They just wipe us out because they've always hated us anyway. They've been killing our people for, you know, decades. So what do you do? Because they don't seem to care what happens. So I think this is the latest, you know, whatever you think of Trump, man, he's got 50 million different negotiations and strategies and tactics. And now they're on the strangling tactic, which is, I think probably it's the safest for the United States. It doesn't cost a lot of money. It definitely has an impact. It's obvious we've decided that the people of Iran are innocent. I mean, you know, they slaughtered 40 or 50,000 of them when they said they wanted their country back. And so, because if we wanted to, we could cripple Iran, right? We could take out all their power. We could take out all of their water. We could, you know, bomb their dams. We could just decimate the place. But they're not going to do that. They've decided they don't want to do that. There's a small group of Islamic radicals who are in control of things. And so how do you get rid of that small group? And I don't know. I don't know if anything works. But at least this one is more of an economic pressure, and maybe it will bring, I mean, I don't know if it can, but bring the people to take back their country. I just wish regular Iranians had control of their country.
1: I do too. 90 million people that are facing economic devastation that has come. Now, what's so interesting is that just the other day, our ambassador to the United Nations made the statement. He says, I've been around enough Iranian leaders to know that they're more fearful of the Secretary of Treasury, Scott Bessent, than they are fearful of the Secretary of War, Pete Hegseth, because they recognize they can endure the loss of various kinds of military apparatus and even some of the destruction of the infrastructure, but they cannot endure, and you not cannot keep the RGC going when you are not getting any kind of funding that is coming in. So it's having an impact on Iran. It's having an incredible impact on China, because the number one purchaser of Iranian oil is China.
2: Yes.
1: And again, just Gary, for just a minute, we earlier in the week had Alana Silk on. She wrote a very good piece in the Washington Times, but she told the story on the program about growing up in Iran, and every day you would go out into the schoolyard, and then you would chant death to America. And then, of course, becoming a Christian in the midst of that, leaving that, and being in this country, she says, don't ignore radical Islam, not only over there, but even what's happening here in the United States. So this, I think, is a lesson that we need to pass on to the next generation. And I don't know that it's going to have an impact on the vote, but I would certainly say that we are safer in the Middle East than we were back in October 2023, when Hamas was actually going into Israel and killing all those people. Hamas is weaker. Hezbollah is weaker. The Houthis are weaker. Iran is weaker. And because of that, the Middle East is safer.
3: Right. Yeah. Part of me wonders if going into this, I mean, I'm sure the best minds in the country were you know, in a room together before launching the war. But part of me wonders if there was an underestimation of the culture of Iran and how that would contribute to how easy the negotiations would be. Right. There's this obstinance that maybe we don't see in Western countries in dealing with negotiations, that they don't want to be humiliated, you know, and they're not going to back down near as easily as we would expect them to.
1: Yeah. And again, Donald Trump is a deal maker. You've been with him more than a few times. He's a transactional president, more than any president I can remember.
2: Yeah.
1: And that's some of it.
2: And you can't, I mean, how do you negotiate with pathological liars?
1: Yeah.
2: And people who, you know, it reminds me of the old Monty Python movie with the knight that says you can't pass here, and they knock his leg off, and they knock his other leg off, and he keeps fighting, and they knock his arms off, and now he's got no arms and no legs, and he says, you know, I'm not moving, I'm going to bite your legs off. And it's kind of like Iran.
1: Just a slough.
2: It's like, what does it take? Everything's been taken away. Your navy's at the bottom of the sea, everything else. I mean, what other country have you seen that is like that? I mean, it's, so obviously, I think what Garrett was saying, they must have miscalculated. But at the same time, as you say, I mean, Iran was funding a lot of evil around the world. Hamas, you know, the Houthis, I mean, you know, we could go on and on and on. I mean, they were the source of the funding. And the fact that we've kind of taken Karg Island, we've kind of blockaded that, the Strait of Hormuz, where their oil's coming through. And I think I saw just the last day or so that we're going to start confiscating their oil, I think.
1: Yes.
2: And, I mean, now this, you know, this is having an impact. And whatever happens between the United States and Iran and how that works out, that's saving a lot of terrorism that would be going on, you know, around the world from these groups that get their funding from Iran. And so

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3: If a friend called tonight and said the things you've been saying to yourself, you probably wouldn't just sit there and agree. If they said they were failing or behind or too much or not enough, you'd push back. Not harshly, but you would. You'd remind them that one hard season doesn't define them. You'd tell them they're allowed to be tired without being a disappointment. You'd remind them that they're loved by God, even when life feels unfinished. And you'd be right. So why is it so hard to believe that when you're the one who needs to hear it? God's truth doesn't change just because it's your heart on the line. You're not exempt from the grace you'd offer someone else. So let the truth be true for you too. You are loved. You are held. You are not finished. A little encouragement. The Cornerstone. Part of your mix, part of your life.
4: Interventions and now seek to reverse them. Sadly, a total do-over is not possible. Gender treatments, even puberty blockers, can affect undeniable changes. When someone starts taking cross-sex hormones or has sex-rejecting surgery, that person guarantees they'll be a patient for life. Attempts to reverse some of the damage will require access to multiple services and disciplines, including endocrinology, surgeries, and mental health. A cynical hospital spokesperson told the Texas Tribune, "This simply provides structure and a name for the services we currently provide." Detransitioners face intense backlash from the very community that once embraced them. A struggling young person can get lots of support online to transition, but mostly condemnation for a decision to detransition. The Detrans Clinic opens in October. Let's pray these kids get real help. For Point of View, I'm Penna Dexter.

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1: Back for a few more minutes. Let me just mention that, first of all, Pentadexter's commentary, which we've posted on our website, a D-Trans clinic. We'll talk more about that in just a minute, but also my commentary.

0: commentary today. And if you would like to receive those in your inbox, what we do is you just give us your email, and then we send to you my commentary Monday through Friday, Pentadextures, which we just heard right now. If you were listening on the computer, we send to you on Saturday. Now, the point she was making is one of the examples here in the state of Texas is the Texas Children's Hospital, which it had, in some respects, the largest freestanding pediatric hospital, is also one that was conducting secret transgender medicine. Now, to broaden that, just a week or two ago, I had a chance to interview on this program one of the individuals that had actually helped write this piece, and it came from the Department of Health and Human Services.
1: Yep.
0: Wolves in White Coats, How Doctors and Hospitals Pushed and Profited from the Fraud of Gender Medicine. As I pointed out when we did the interview, usually government reports are kind of ambiguous and pretty benign. Wolves in white clothes.
1: Yeah.
0: Coats. I mean, that was pretty good.
1: Yeah.
0: And what they pointed out, and I'm just going to pick one example, is so that they could hide all of this, they would use medical codes like endocrine disorder or precocious puberty so that they didn't have to say, well, you're actually paying for gender transitions. And Kelly, you're shaking your head because we know that once you transition a boy into a girl or a girl into a boy, it's basically, as they pointed out, a lifelong revenue stream.
1: Right.
0: So that 64-page report from the Department of Health and Human Services, or you can go to the UK, the CAS report that comes from Dr. Hilary Cass 2 years ago, they're all saying there is no evidence that this helps individuals with gender transition, and instead, it's become a money-making operation, and they've been committing fraud against Medicaid.
1: Yeah, boy, there's a couple of things that are so obvious from all this that most people don't think about. One is we spent a lot of time earlier talking about Tallarico and Paxton. Okay, whatever you think of Paxton's personal life and the problem he had in his marriage and all that, that's now gone. But public policy, this is what he did, right? I mean, he did this law. He went after this hospital. He's the one that, so, you know, really, you're not elect. You're putting people in office to do the public policy positions that you're for, and so that should be the comparison. Tallarico was in office as a state representative. What did he do? What did he propose? What positions did he? That should be. Now, you're not going to see any commercials about most of that. It's Tallarico sitting with his grandfather, right? I mean, that's, but this kind of thing, I mean, this affects real lives.
0: Right.
1: Right? A lot of children are not going to be mutilated now because of this. And I also think of, like, one of our interns years ago was a young attorney by the name of Jordan Campbell. And he and some other guys went out, worked at big law, you know, where you can make a lot of money at the big law firms. They left to start a law firm to solely represent these people. And this was before anybody was willing to do anything like that. And he was a part of that team in the Department of Justice that accomplished all of this. So, you know what? You can really make a difference. You don't have to do the regular thing. You can actually be called by God to go and make a difference and help. You know, this is going to affect, you know, I mean, children all over the country. But it started in Texas, and it started because of an attorney general who actually had a good policy position and fought for the right position for attorneys who were willing to not make as much money and go do something that would affect people's lives. And so I think we forget a lot of that in the process sometimes.
0: And one thing she does talk about is the fact that we've had detransitioners. We've actually talked about this before, and Penna has sat here and done some interviews. So has Liberty with some of these individuals. And they faced, as she points out, intense backlash because you're not allowed to say, well, I'm going to change my mind. It's okay to go one direction, not okay to go the other. And this detrans clinic is going to open up in another month or two. And so we'll be talking about
1: first
0: that as well.
1: First one in the country.
0: And it just is illustrative of these kinds of issues. But one of the other issues that sort of relates to this is that we've had Alexandria Ocasio-Cortez say, you know, some of that just came from woke 1.0, but we're now in woke 2.0. But woke 1.0, they said, well, we were just a little bit too crazy with the pandemic and the lockdown. Well, we were also crazy by burning down police headquarters. We were maybe a little too crazy with some of this idea of promoting trans issues. And I don't know, but gender manipulation and woke 2.0 still seems to be around, at least at the WNBA and a few other places. What about that?
2: Yeah, I don't, as far as the difference between woke 1.0 and 2.0, I mean, I don't see any difference at all, really. I mean, one, it shows me her statements about woke 1.0. I mean, words coming from her mouth, you know, like they are justifying these things. They were justifying those things back then, and now they're trying to distance themselves from it, you know, like that's, they were lying. But the, you know, the concern is that with transitioning, I mean, one, there's the harm to the human person, the human person that is undergoing that kind of surgery or treatment, especially if it's a child. Two, there is the harm of those around them. And your First Liberty, we might see cases like this where it's, you know, someone who either one is speaking against transitioning and is being kicked out of an arena for it or being kicked out of a public place for it because we no longer have tolerance for reasonable views. There is the woman that can't feel safe in a shelter, a women's shelter, because now there's a policy of, well, we're going to be agnostic to whether or not, you know, a biological man walks in here or not. But then a bigger question is, as a civilization, I mean, I think that we have lessons throughout history, including Rome, where if we can't call a duck a duck, that has significant consequences.
0: It sure does.
2: It's got deleterious effects. There's a number of reasons that we have to counter it.
0: Well, again, I love the fact that Bill Maher is talking about those issues. And in the Senate, well, we just at least have John Fetterman and a few others, but not too many. But just before I wind it down, Kelly, one of the things we encourage people to do is to pray for, of course, Pray for America. We have our Pray for America email that goes out. But I think this one would be a good one. And this is, again, the First Liberty Insider. I'm holding up my copy, and you can get one as well by signing up. But you have... This one says 7. Now I'm going to have to change it to 9 cases before the Supreme Court, including one that you already have. And this, I think, illustrates again why we need to be praying, because right now these justices will be looking at these cases and deciding out of whatever 50 or 60 cases, which ones will actually be used.
1: Yeah, I would encourage people to pray. Number one, if they're not getting it, as you said, I think we have about 800,000, 850,000 people. Doesn't cost anything. You just sign up on the website. Say, I'd like to get the email, the Insider, on Fridays, and it'll update you. And you can, it can help you see what to pray for. And this is something to pray for. We have got a good Supreme Court right now, right? Especially on the religious liberty issues. We need to get good cases up there. And so really pray. We've got an opportunity like we've never seen. We've never had this many. And there's some real opportunity to create some really good decisions that will protect families, parents, religious freedom, churches all across the country. And just pray. We need prayer cover for them to grab the right ones.
0: Well, that's all we have for today. And Garrett, great to meet you face-to-face. And I hope people find out more about what is at First Liberty. We do have the link. You can click on the...
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7: And welcome to Focal Point with another edition of Ask Pastor Mike Live. Some of the biggest disagreements in Christianity trace back to one basic question: where does real spiritual authority come from? Today, Pastor Mike Favarez wades into exactly that, unpacking why Scripture alone carries the weight it does. And later, a curious moment buried in the Old Testament gets a second look: a strange excuse, a suspicious fire, and a question about what was really happening beneath the surface. Pastor Mike works through both with Scripture in hand. I'm Dave Drewy, and this is Ask Pastor Mike Live.
8: David, how can I help?
9: Well, I was just curious about sola scriptura, mostly because just for a lot of my life, I've been kind of pretty like adverse to a lot of the teachings of Catholicism, and just like at surface, you know, just face value, it seems like, oh, that seems pretty incongruous with scripture. But I just want to like, I think I've had a pretty strong reaction to a lot of those teachings without being very informed by them. And it seems like, you know, it's obviously very complex, but it seems like a lot of it boils down to sola scriptura. And that's a belief that I agree with, but it's also one that I've kind of, I think, take it for granted, and just one that I was introduced to just even at the beginning of my faith. So I was just curious if you could give just kind of your best defense of why sola scriptura is true. So that's it.
8: Right. Well, I'd go back to passages like Deuteronomy 29:29, right? The secret things belong to the Lord, but the things revealed to us belong to us and our children forever. The only way we would know anything about a God who is transcendent is if he reveals himself. And of course, in the book where he reveals himself, he says, I've also revealed myself in creation and in conscience. So we get something, right, that we know that we can say, okay, well, let's look at creation. Let's look interior into our conscience that condemns us sometimes and exonerates us at other times. But he gives us the clear teaching, right, in some objective propositional sense in the language and the words and the sentences of the Bible. So that's how I know anything, right? And so if you know, a guru or a Hindu or a Buddhist or a priest or a, you know, a preacher wants to tell me something about God behind the veil, the only way I know if he's right or wrong is to ask God, and the only way I'm going to get an answer from God is to look at what he's revealed. And what he's revealed is in the Word. That's the one objective, unalterable source of his information. So it's a logical argument. Right, and there's a lot of things he hasn't told us. Then those are still secret to us. And think about it. That was said in Deuteronomy. That's the second telling of the law, the fifth book of the Bible. Moses was about to die, hand off the baton to Joshua, and basically saying, okay, we got these five books. We got the foundation of the rest of the Old Testament. And what he hadn't told us, he hadn't told us. But what he has told us, that's ours, and we know it. And we're going to hold on to this, and our children have it forever. Well, that's great. Well, now we have 66 books, and God has closed the canon, according to Jude, and he's once for all delivered this to the saints, and we've got it now. And so we're going to hang on to it until what it says comes next, and that is Christ is going to come back in glory on the clouds and set up a kingdom. And then the Word of God, the incarnate person, the second person of the Godhead, is going to live among us, and he is going to be the source of all information because he's going to be the God-man and live as our king. And the kingdoms of the world will be gone, and the kingdom of our Lord, the Father, and of his Christ, his Son, is going to rule and reign forever and ever. So all I can say is, if anyone's going to say this is right or this is wrong, whether it's a professor or the Watchtower and Tract Society or, you know, a Confucius or whatever, I'm going to say, well, how do we know? Who says? And I've got to go to the Bible, right, and say, okay, if the Bible is a reasonable, it's proven to be a reasonable authority, and that is going to have to, I'm going to have to look at, like, the book of Isaiah, who says this should be obvious as well, right? Other gurus, other prophets, other prognosticators cannot tell the end from the beginning. They cannot tell the future. They can't do what God does. And even as God mocks through Isaiah's pen and his voice, right? If you're God's and we're supposed to fear you, tell us what is yet to come. Tell us what's going to come. You can't tell us even what is in the ancient past. You can't even tell us that. You can only tell us what you've learned from historians, and you don't even know the ancient past, the prehistory, and you certainly don't know what's going to come. So we're not going to fear you. Only God can do that. There is no other God but God, and God is the God who can do in the pages of, and we see it from pages now, but in the voice and the pages of the prophets and the apostles, right? It's punctuated by predictive prophecy. So that's the book I'm going to go to because it's got God's imprimatur. It's got his signature. It's got his fingerprints all over it, and no other book does that, right? There's no prophetic telling of future events in the Quran or none in the Pali canon or none in Confucius's writings, right? And even if you were going to say, well, the Notre Dame was pretty good at this, well, go read Notre Dame, right? Great. He speaks like he just smoked pot all day long, and it's also nebulous and mysterious. Who knows half of what he's saying, and none of it is cogent as, you know, there's going to be Cyrus, and he's my, you know, anointed one. He's going to, you know, decree to rebuild and restore Jerusalem, right? There are clear teachings of prophecy, right? That the Messiah is going to be born, Micah 5:2, in Ephrathah, in Bethlehem. I mean, these are clear prophecies of Scripture. So I'm knowing, okay, first of all, I've got a book, and God has made it very clear by how it is punctuated by predictive prophecy that it's true. Think about Paul in the first four verses of Romans. He ends the paragraph with, I am out there trying to get the obedience of the faith of these people all the way out in Rome. That's my job. He starts with, I'm given this apostleship, but I want to get people to obey, right? The faith of the corpus of Christianity. I want you to obey God. I want you to obey Christ. And then he says, well, how do I get this authority to tell you to do all this? And he says two things, because all of this was told beforehand by the prophets that there would be this one that would come. That's the first thing. And then he says, and he was declared with power to be the Son of God by the resurrection from the dead. There's the other thing. So even if we just spent our time with those two things, right? That there is a resurrected Christ, and there is a book that tells us about that resurrected Christ that is punctuated by predictive prophecy. I'm going to say that to me then becomes the only source of information that I can trust. And since there's no one else, I don't care how funny your hat looks, there's no one else that has that kind of credential, I'm going to believe it. And as it says in Scripture, right, I would be very, as it says in Hebrews chapter 2, verses 1 through 3, I would be remiss. I would be in danger if I neglected it. I better pay attention. If they were punished for neglecting what happened on Mount Sinai, I would be really in trouble to neglect what is clearly the fulfillment of all the Old Testament when Christ came and everything that happened in Christ's ministry was confirmed by the apostolic miraculous gifts, as 2 Corinthians 12:12 says. The signs and wonders were done and proved that everything that Jesus did, the cornerstone, was the resurrection itself, and we got to obey it. And it all comes from this book. So that's why I'm a Sola Scriptura guy, and I'm not a Watchtower and Tracts Society guy, I'm not a Jehovah's Witness, and I'm not a Catholic, because they build that right into their doctrinal statement. And they say, yeah, the Bible is an authority, but we're also an authority. And everything the church has said in the past, right, sacred tradition is an authority. So we're an authority, the magisterial authority of the church, and history or tradition of the church is authority, and the Bible is authority. And here's what they'll say in the Catechism of the Catholic Church. You cannot have one authority without the other two, right? You've got to have all three. And I'm going to say, okay, once you do that, right, then I'm thinking, what happens when they disagree about anything? About the veneration of Mary, about purgatory, about the sacramental system. If they disagree, which I think they often do, all you have to do is take an open Bible and read the Catechism of the Catholic Church. They're going to disagree. Then I'm going to say, who do I believe? And I know this by talking with priests, talking with Catholics, reading the Catechism. They are going to tell you to believe the magisterium and sacred tradition, right? Just, you're going to have to set the Bible aside, and you better believe them, just like everybody else does. Pearl of Great Price, you know, Keys to Scripture, Mary Baker Eddy, you know, the Mormon, what is it, Doctrines and Covenants. I mean, it goes on and on and on. Believe us, right? You can't trust that book. And everybody and every cult is going to diminish the book, and it's always going to promote their authority. And I'm going to say that's not the case. for us. Every preacher that's a Bible preacher says, listen, this isn't about me or my voice or my authority. It's really about the Bible. My job is to accurately teach it. That's all that we're about. And we're nothing, right? We're, as Paul said, Apollos, Paul, Cephas, right? We're nothing. Right, we are. God is about God. It's about the truth. We are the Caruso ones. We're the heralds. We're the ones just bringing the message. Right, God is the one, and you listen to Him. He's the authority. We're just telling you what He says. I just think it's a logical, Japheth. It's a logical conclusion that God has to reveal Himself for us to know anything.
10: 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All right, let's get back to our program for today.
9: Definitely, yeah. And like I said, I definitely agree. I just, I have been wanting to avoid having strong, uninformed opinions, and I think kind of trying to humbly analyze myself. Like, I've had a lot of pretty strong negative feelings towards the Catholic Church without having really thought through them. So, and I know that once you start digging into it, like, especially once you start getting into, like, the Church Fathers and try to investigating into tradition, there's a lot of reading, there's a lot to sift through. So I was kind of curious if you had, like, a resource in mind that you would recommend if I wanted to go maybe a little deeper. I know you have your Bibliology series.
8: Yeah. But here's what I would say. Well, there's a book I just finished writing, and I'm just now kind of getting some endorsements for. It's coming out in September. It's called The Bible, A Book Like No Other. And I guess it's a good Protestant, 275 pages of information about why the Bible is a book like no other. And it's better than any other church, any other leader, any other preacher, any other person, right? It is the end authority of everything, right? You know, that's coming out soon, and plenty of books. I mean, mine's not the end-all, obviously. But if you want to, here's what I would say in the meantime. Go online and just, the Catechism of the Catholic Church is posted online. It's all free, or you can just buy your copy. You know, you find them all the time at used bookstores for $5, and just read. Because when you read, your hair will curl in light of everything you know about the Bible. I mean, I'll just read one. I called up, you know, the Catechism. Here is Catechism of the Catholic Church, paragraph, section 890. Okay, listen to this. Christ endowed the church's shepherds. Now, of course, the word shepherds is pastors, right? With the charism, right? That charism is it means divine granted gift of infallibility in matters of faith and morals. I just want you to think about that. Just let that one just sit in your mind. Christ endowed the church's shepherds with the charism, the gift, the divine gift of infallibility in matters of faith and morals. Now, Peter, right, which they think is the first pope, let's just now think in your mind. You know the Bible in Galatians. Paul sits there and says, oh, I had to go confront Peter to his face. You want to talk about how important it was that he understood the whole issue of circumcision and where it lie in the whole issue of justification? Well, I had to go confront him because he was withdrawing, you know, from the people that didn't believe that were saying you got to have these signs of Judaism, and he was wrong, right? Okay, well, apparently we know, and all you got to do is look around, you know that the church's shepherds don't have infallibility, certainly, right? Go through all my sermons, you're going to find mistakes. You're going to read statements like that and say, you're kidding me. All you got to do to really appreciate the Bible is look at what people are saying about their churches, right? And all you're going to find, I hope, in Protestant churches, real Protestant churches, is humility. And that is, here's our doctrinal statement, and here's what we're trying to promote, and it looks biblical because it's all filled with scriptural references. You read the Roman Catholic Catechism, you know what you're going to find at the bottom of the page? Yeah, some Bible references, but you're also going to find all kinds of references, and I've got a companion reference of all the references that they're quoting, and it's all the councils, the confessions, and all the magisterium historical documents that they're quoting in the catechism. So they're going back to, let us quote ourselves from 500 years ago. Let us quote ourselves from 700 years ago. Let us quote ourselves from 100 years ago. Let us quote ourselves from 1500 years ago. That, to me, in the meantime, if you do that for a while, you're going to go, wow. You know, you will become a sola scriptura Protestant through and through just by watching the way that the kind of circular reasoning of just listen to us. We're right. We're infallible. We know what we're doing. You can't read the Bible on your own. You've got to have us as the infallible interpreter, which is exactly what it will be no different than you going to the JW.org and hearing them say that the Watchtower and Tract Society is the infallible interpreter of Scripture. Right, you cannot understand Scripture unless you go to the JW organization to learn what it says, or if you're going to go and learn about Mormonism, when they'll say, "Well, the Bible cannot be trusted; it's been copied so many times." That's why I wrote this last book, because I wanted people to say you cannot fall to these people, and it's not just non-Christians that are knocking the Bible; it's the cult groups who call themselves Christians, right? They love to be called Mormons. They love to be called Christians. Don't call us Mormons. Call us Christians. Well, why do these quote-unquote Christians knock the Bible continually? They constantly do. And we can't let that happen. So happy to send you, just for your frequent flyer miles on this program, a free copy of the book. And I'll phonetically spell your name in the front and send you a copy when it comes out. It's coming out in September, and I hope it's edifying for you. Did any of that help?
9: Thank you, Mike. Yeah, definitely. I really appreciate it.
8: Okay, and I'll make sure we remember to do that. Let's go to Jimmy. Jimmy, you're on the air with Pastor Mike. How can I help?
11: Hey, how you doing, Pastor Mike?
8: Good, doing well.
11: Hey, I had a question about, in my chronological Bible reading for this day, I'm going through the Exodus and the Golden Calf episode.
8: Yeah.
11: And one thing I've always wanted to ask you, or any of the other pastors on radio, I've always wanted to ask them, in Exodus 32 and 10, it says, God told Moses, hey, the people have made a calf, okay?
8: Mm-hmm.
11: And then, when you get down to verse 11 through 14, Moses asks Aaron, hey, why did you do this stupid thing? And Aaron says, and the most ridiculous thing I've ever seen in the Bible,
8: yeah,
11: he says, I just grabbed all this gold,
8: mm-hmm,
11: and threw it in the fire,
8: yeah,
11: and the calf came out.
8: Yeah, yeah.
11: And of course, my question about that is, what if that is exactly what happened? It would kind of be like Satan did that, you know. That's what it sounds like, because I just can't imagine Aaron being such a knucklehead to say such a ludicrous excuse. I mean, the excuse is so ludicrous. I can't imagine Aaron actually saying that unless something physically like that happened. And I guess I wanted to ask the question, you know.
8: Yes. Well, here is at least, I think, my common sense hermeneutic in reading this text. And that is, and there's a few reasons that lead me to what I think most people are going to think when they read this text, and that is that this is his deflection, this is his excuse making, this is his cowardice when being confronted by his brother, and that's another reason I think it's an excuse, because it's his brother, and just like you know, with our family, we seem to be most you know, our guard goes down the most with our family. In other words, we're more apt to give a ridiculous rationale and justification for our stupidity or our transgression with our family more than we would, you know, a colleague at work. So I don't know. It just seems to me that this is not, you know, a supernatural event. This is just Aaron being a bonehead and saying, you know, this is just, you know, I didn't do it on purpose. It just happened.
11: I didn't do it on purpose.
8: Yeah. And you know, I guess it's kind of like, and I know because he's not a kid, but it reminds me of being a parent. and listening to kids make amazing, fanciful excuses for their disobedience. So, yeah, I don't know anyone, and again, I can't remember every Exodus commentary I've ever read, but I can't remember anyone ever saying this was some kind of demonic, supernatural manifestation. And if it were, and I'm just thinking now out loud with my biblical common sense, if it were, I think there would be more said to this, and the rest of the text would have said something about that. And here's what I think is the problem in all of this, because if you really study this, I remember back to my early classes, you know, in the Pentateuch, and there is a syncretism. That's the word we often use in missiology about missions, that there's a blending of, you know, real worship of God with the Egyptian worship, which was often patterned after the worship of the bull, which was very important. APIS, Ipsis, the idea of the old religion of a lot of these slaves watching the Egyptians worship, they wanted that kind of merged with the worship of Yahweh, and so they envisioned the Yahweh riding on the back of the bull. They still wanted Yahweh to be a part of this, and they wanted him even to be superior to it, but they were syncretizing the idea of what Moses had taught them with this kind of familiar picture. It's a lot of what has happened in my last caller. It's a lot of what has happened with Roman Catholicism and going into South America, for instance, a lot of things that have gone on with the social gospel, or even in places where they really are inclined toward female deities, and the promotion of Mary, and a lot of the history, more modern history of Catholicism, by that I mean the last 200 or 300 years, I think has been fueled by the syncretism of wanting female deities and saying, well, we've got that for you, at least in part. You know, Mary can serve that role, and so now we got everybody praying to Mary, and part of that is driven by this syncretistic desire to merge, you know, what, you know, is Orthodox in Catholicism, which is of course a big part of it. It's not all Orthodox, but then they say, well, okay, we'll capitulate to cultural interests. Well, their cultural interests, spiritually, many of them were what they saw worshipped in Egypt. So they had this interest to go back to Egypt, obviously, in many ways, and they often said it out loud. So whatever this was, I do think it was obviously something they had seen in Egypt, the bull worship, and they were trying to say, well, we're going to say this is now our way to worship God. It's a way to get there. But, you know, back in Exodus 20, clearly God had said, no images involved in this. You're not going to use images to worship me. That's not how this works. And so they were violating Scripture, clearly. No visible, tangible icons for worship. So, yeah, I don't think it was a supernatural. I think it was just a bad, dumb, fanciful excuse.
11: It's just so ludicrous that it's hard to imagine that anybody would make us something so ludicrous.
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3: This is Max McLean. What will the second beast, or false prophet who leads the world astray, be like? Listen to the Bible from Revelation 13 and 14. Then I saw another beast coming out of the earth. He had two horns like a lamb, but he spoke like a dragon. He exercised all the authority of the first beast on his behalf and made the earth and its inhabitants worship the first beast, whose fatal wound had been healed. And he performed great and miraculous signs, even causing fire to come down from heaven to earth in full view of men. Because of the signs he was given power to do on behalf of the first beast, he deceived the inhabitants of the earth. He ordered them to set up an image in honor of the beast, who was wounded by the sword and yet lived. He was given power to give breath to the image of the first beast, so that it could speak and cause all who refused to worship the image to be killed. He also forced everyone, small and great, rich and poor, free and slave, to receive a mark on his right hand or on his forehead, so that no one could buy or sell unless he had the mark, which is the name of the beast or the number of his name. This calls for wisdom. If anyone has insight, let him calculate the number of the beast, for it is man's number. His number is 666. Then I looked, and there before me was the Lamb standing on Mount Zion, and with him 144,000 who had his name and his Father's name written on their foreheads. And I heard a sound from heaven like the roar of rushing waters and like a loud peal of thunder. The sound I heard was like that of harpists playing their harps. And they sang a new song before the throne and before the four living creatures and the elders. No one could learn the song except the 144,000 who had been redeemed from the earth. These are those who did not defile themselves with women, for they kept themselves pure. They follow the Lamb wherever he goes. They were purchased from among men and offered as firstfruits to God and the Lamb. No lie was found in their mouths. They are blameless. From Revelation 13 and 14. Listen to the Bible. It's great for the soul.
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5: 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So if you need the long way today, take it. 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
7: God has caused us to be born again unto a living hope, and that hope is that we will receive an eternal inheritance. The inheritance can never perish. The inheritance can never be defiled, and we can never be disqualified, for we are protected by the power of God.
8: Welcome to Grace to You with John MacArthur. I'm your host, Phil Johnson. Here's a question for you. Is it possible to grieve and yet at the same time rejoice? Another way to ask it is, can you find joy even in the midst of terrible circumstances? Well, if you're a Christian, if you've repented and received forgiveness and confessed Jesus Christ as Lord, then the answer to that question is yes, you can. But practically speaking, how does that work? John MacArthur will help make that clear today, giving you a fresh appreciation for God's redeeming work and showing you how to live with abiding joy. So take your Bible, if you're able, and turn to 1 Peter. Here's John to continue his study, Our Great Salvation.
7: 1 Peter chapter 1, we're looking at verses 6 through 9 in this wonderful epistle. He mentions salvation in verse 5, a salvation ready to be revealed in the last time. In verse 9, the salvation of your souls. In verse 10, as to this salvation, the prophets have made careful search. Three times, from verse 5 to 10, he uses the word salvation. Salvation, then, is an element in Peter's theme. You will notice also in verse 6 that he talks about joy. In this you greatly rejoice. In verse 8 at the end, he says, you greatly rejoice with joy inexpressible and full of glory. Now, what I would conclude just very simply from that is that Peter has in mind here that we would not only understand salvation, but its implication, namely joy. Salvation, joy, is on Peter's heart in this passage. It's fitting because it's reflective of what Peter knows about the revelation of God. The psalmist, for example, in Psalm 4:7, says God put gladness in his heart. Isaiah, writing in chapter 35, verse 10, said that the ransomed of the Lord will come with joyful shouting, with everlasting joy. He also said in chapter 61 that Christ was coming to give the oil of gladness. And he spoke for all the redeemed in verse 10 of that same chapter when he said, I will rejoice greatly in the Lord, for he hath clothed me with the garments of salvation. You also remember that when the angels announced the birth of Christ, they said that there was a Savior coming, and that his coming was bringing good news of great joy, Luke 2:10. Joy and salvation were linked by the Apostle Paul. He wrote that the Thessalonians had received the gospel message with joy, 1 Thessalonians 1:6. Now, the sum of all of that is simply to remind us that joy is a result of God's gift of salvation. And all of us who are saved should experience that joy. That's why Paul exhorted the Christians in 1 Thessalonians 5:16 with these familiar words, rejoice always. To the Philippians he said, rejoice always, and again I say rejoice. Why? Because joy and rejoicing is an element within the saving work of God. And when, however, sin comes into a believer's life, joy will depart. And David expressed that, didn't he, in Psalm 51:12, when coming out of the terrible sin of adultery and murder, he cried out to God and said, restore unto me the joy of thy salvation. Joy is an element of salvation. It can be forfeited by sin, at which point we are to be exhorted to experience again the joy that God has provided for us. Salvation, then, has built-in joy that every believer should experience constantly. Now, the question that comes to our minds is, how do we experience that joy? How do we capture that joy? Let's face it, most of us are not all the time filled with joy. We're not all the time experiencing rejoicing. What then is it that restores that joy? What is it that motivates that joy? What is it that captures that joy? What is it that discovers that joy? Well, that's exactly what we're going to find out from Peter in verses 6 through 9. Before we look at those verses specifically, be reminded that it's important for Peter to bring up the subject of joy because his readers need so much to be reminded of it. They're in a very difficult situation. They were being slandered as evildoers. In verse 19, the implication is that they were literally having to suffer unjustly, and Peter says, bear up under this unjust suffering. In verse 20, it says they were being harshly treated and called upon to endure it with patience. In verse 21, he says to them, you've even been called for this purpose. Christ also suffered for you, leaving you an example for you to follow in his steps. He suffered, and you will suffer as well. In chapter 3, verse 9, he says, don't return evil for evil or insult for insult, but giving a blessing instead. The implication is they were doing evil to these Christians. They were insulting these Christians. They were not to retaliate. Verse 14 says, you are suffering for the sake of righteousness, and thus you are blessed. And he goes on to remind them to give a defense for the faith and the hope that is in them, and sanctify the Lord God in their hearts, and if need be, in verse 17, suffer for doing what is right rather than what is wrong. Chapter 4, verse 1, since Christ has suffered in the flesh, arm yourselves also with the same purpose. Chapter 4, verse 12, don't be surprised at the fiery ordeal among you, which comes upon you for your testing, as though some strange thing were happening to you. To the degree you share the sufferings of Christ, keep on rejoicing, so that at the revelation of his glory you may rejoice with exaltation. Verse 14 tells us they were reviled for the name of Christ. They were suffering, verse 16 says, as a Christian, and were not to be ashamed, but to glorify the name of the Lord. And verse 19 says that if you suffer, commit yourselves to God. Chapter 5, verse 10 says, after you've suffered for a while, God will perfect, confirm, strengthen, and establish you. Now, all of those verses let us know in no uncertain terms that they were in a very, very difficult time. It was a time that easily could rob them of their joy. And that is why Peter ties joy in to their salvation, reminding them of the blessedness of knowing God through Christ, and that they should know joy in spite of all of that. They're facing difficulties that in no sense should diminish their joy. Now let's look at verse 6 through 9, and you listen as I read. In this you greatly rejoice, even though now, for a little while, if necessary, you've been distressed by various trials, that the proof of your faith, being more precious than gold which is perishable, even though tested by fire, may be found to result in praise and glory and honor at the revelation of Jesus Christ. And though you have not seen him, you love him. And though you do not see him now, but believe in him, you greatly rejoice with joy inexpressible and full of glory, obtaining as the outcome of your faith the salvation of your souls. That is a rich, marvelous, profound statement. And it opens up to us this whole matter of joy. Peter really answers the question here implicitly that we asked earlier. What do believers in the midst of trouble need to focus on to regain their joy? Where do I go to find my joy when my circumstances aren't all I would like them to be? Just in general, did you notice as I read that joy is connected to that sort of holy and familiar triumvirate of faith, hope, and love, all three of which are referred to in this section? You see, joy is not a shallow, brief emotion. It is something very deep, something tied to faith, something tied to hope, and something tied to love. Joy does not come cheaply. It comes at great expense to God. He lays up the treasure of joy in heaven through the sacrifice of Christ. He provides that joy through all our trials by the ministry of the Spirit of God. And so the expense to the Father was to give us the Son and the Spirit in order that we might experience joy. Joy is produced by things that are much deeper than the things that produce happiness. Positive circumstances produce happiness. A positive relationship with the living God through Christ produces joy. Happiness comes from positive events. Joy comes from a deep down confidence that your life is hid with Christ in God. Joy is connected with salvation. So you say, well, John, where do I look at my salvation to get that joy, to discover that joy, to focus on that joy, to capture that joy? Peter tells us five things. Five points of contact to rediscover your joy. I don't know where you are in your Christian life, but if you're not rejoicing always, if you're not rejoicing always in the Lord, if you don't have that deep down sense of peace and satisfaction, that glowing heart, that burning, exhilarating thrill in your life, no matter what the circumstances are, you need to get your joy back. And Peter gives us five perspectives. Your joy is going to come from deep within. It's not related to your circumstances. It's not related to what you're experiencing in one sense. In another, I'll show you that it is. It comes from confidence in certain things. The first one, it comes from confidence in, one, a protected inheritance. A protected inheritance. This is the first great verity that brings salvation joy. Notice verse 6. In this you greatly rejoice. That word, greatly rejoice, is a very, very expressive term. Jesus uses it in Matthew 5:12 in the Beatitudes, and it's translated in the Authorized Version, be exceedingly glad. Peter uses it three times, and Paul never uses it. It is a much stronger word than the word to rejoice, kairo, much stronger. It means to be exceedingly glad, to be superabundantly happy in the profound sense, not in the circumstantial sense. And so he calls for great rejoicing. The word is always used of spiritual joy, never temporal joy. It's always used of joy that comes from a relationship with God, never used of joy that comes from a relationship with anybody else. And since it's in the present middle voice in the Greek, it has the idea of a continual, exuberant joy and gladness. You could translate it, be jubilant, be exuberantly glad. And so he calls for great rejoicing. Over what? In this, he says, you greatly rejoice. What does this refer to? We have to go back to verses 3 to 5. Blessed be the God and Father of our Lord Jesus Christ, who according to his great mercy has caused us to be born again to a living hope through the resurrection of Jesus Christ from the dead, to obtain an inheritance which is imperishable and undefiled and will not fade away, reserved in heaven for you, who are, here it is, protected by the power of God through faith for a salvation ready to be revealed in the last time. We studied that, and we said that Peter here is talking about a protected inheritance. that every one of us in Christ have with God. God, through His mercy, has caused us to be born again unto a living hope, and that is a hope that ever lives. And that hope is that we will receive

Granted inheritance. Nothing can touch that. The marvelous promise of God to every believer is that we have an eternal, imperishable, undefiled, unfading inheritance, which is our ultimate glorification in final salvation. It is presently reserved for us, securely held in heaven until the last time when we see Jesus face to face. That glorious eternity which God the Father by mercy has granted to us through the new birth is the hope that fills our hearts. In this you rejoice. Beloved, get your eyes off this world. Quit looking for your satisfaction here. It's your eternal glory in heaven that is the focus. Paul said it, set your affections on things what? Above, Colossians 3, not on things on the earth. You have the promise of a full and eternal salvation reserved for you in the safest place in the universe, the holy heaven of God. Nothing can happen to it, and nothing can happen to you. What a source of joy to realize that our full inheritance is waiting for us, that we are secure. Nothing can ever alter that, and we await that inevitable moment when we receive the inheritance. That is cause for joy. Cause for joy. There was a moment in the New Testament when that joy perhaps was elusive, that joy of a protected inheritance. In John 16, you remember Jesus talking to the disciples? He said, a little while and you'll not see me. Again, a little while and you will see me. Truly, truly, I say to you, you will weep and lament, but the world will rejoice. Why? Because I'll be dead. I'll be gone. And you'll weep and the world will rejoice. You'll be sorrowful, and then he said, but your sorrow will be turned to what? To joy. Whenever a woman is in travail, she has sorrow because her hour has come. But when she gives birth to the child, she remembers the anguish no more for joy that a child has been born into the world. Therefore, you too now have sorrow, but I will see you again, and your heart will rejoice, and no one takes your joy away from you. There was a dark hour, the time when Jesus was in the grave. And joy was really elusive because the promised inheritance hadn't yet really been verified. It was fine for Jesus to say, I'm going to prepare a place for you, and I'm going to come again and take you to be with myself. But when he was dead in the ground, it was a little hard to hold on to that. And there was a moment of sorrow. But when Jesus burst out of the tomb and saw those disciples, their sorrow was turned to joy. Because the promise of life after death for them seemed more believable since Christ had conquered death himself. And there was even more implied in that text in John 16. I believe Jesus was even going beyond his resurrection and talking about the coming of the Spirit. There was still a time of difficulty, even when Jesus rose from the dead, when the disciples were struggling in their hearts with all that was going on because they had not yet received the resident Holy Spirit. And then Jesus said, I'm going to go away and send you the Spirit, and the Spirit will take up residence in your life. And the Spirit is the source of joy. For Galatians 5 says the fruit of the Spirit is love, joy. Jesus had both in mind, no doubt, when he said your sorrow will come, but your sorrow will turn to joy. You'll weep for a while, but then your weeping will turn to joy, which no one will ever take from you, because it is joy based on the resurrection, joy based on the coming of the Spirit. For one brief moment in time, the promises of God through Christ to his own seemed elusive, and the joy seemed absent. But when the resurrection came, and soon after the Holy Spirit came, the joy of future inheritance came to life. And no one will ever take it away again. Never again. That's why Paul in Romans 5:2 says, we rejoice in the hope of the glory of God. That's why he says in Romans chapter 12, in verse 12, rejoicing in hope.
because his hope is in the resurrection.

0: and his hope is generated by the indwelling Holy Spirit, who is, mark it, the guarantee of our protected inheritance. In Ephesians chapter 1, a wonderful portion of Scripture, verse 12 says that we have hope in Christ. And then in verse 13, it talks about the message, the gospel of salvation, and having believed, you were sealed in Him with the Holy Spirit of promise. Listen to this. Who is given as a pledge of our inheritance. The Spirit of God is the down payment on your protected inheritance. He is the arabon. Paul uses that word. It means engagement ring, to verify that the wedding will really come off. You can rejoice, beloved, at your glorious inheritance, kept for you and you being kept for it. And nothing can ever steal your joy, because that joy is built on a historical fact, the resurrection of Christ. It is built on a present experience, the indwelling power and presence of the Spirit of God. That's joy. And that's joy over a protected inheritance. Now, if you're going through trials in life, instead of looking at this mundane temporal world with all of its problems, you need to look at your protected eternal inheritance. If you're having trouble with that, get the series on heaven and go over it again. Now, I'm not talking about pumping up emotion. You understand that? I'm not talking about something artificial, facetious, or insincere. I'm not asking you to pretend to have a joy that isn't real. I don't think you can manufacture joy. I don't want you to deny pain. I'm not asking you to deny suffering. I'm not asking you to deny sorrow or deny trouble. It's not going to go away, but I am saying decide which way you're going to look. You look out in life of a window. You're like a train. Imagine a train passing through the mountains. We've all had that experience, or most of us. And on this side of the train, and it's a train with a lot of windows to see. Maybe you're up in the observation car. And on this side is a high mountain, and you're running very close to it, and all you can see is dark shadow. On the other side, magnificent valleys and meadows and streams and lakes are in your vision, stretching as far as your eye can see. What are you going to look at? Well, some people in life just choose to stare at the dark mountain. That's their perspective. On the other hand, if you want to rejoice, look at your new life, your new hope, your new wealth, your security in Christ. And undoubtedly, the reason that so many Christians are miserable, weighed down with burdens and guilt and unfulfilled aspirations and broken resolutions, is because they don't look at their glorious, protected, eternal inheritance. Your joy, now listen carefully, must be in great part the joy of anticipation. The joy of anticipation. And that's valid. Hey, you live with the joy of anticipation in a temporal sense. You get all pumped up months and months and months before you go on vacation. Usually the anticipation is better than the actuality. You're about 3 days into your vacation and you're saying to yourself, why am I spending all this money? In this case, reality will far exceed anticipation. But anticipation is enough to give you joy. Let's pray together. Thank you, Father, for the rich testimony of Peter, who certainly could have been accused of being a crackers and cheese believer himself, seemingly never able to cash in on what was already his by right because his faith was weak. Thank you for the testimony in his own heart of how his faith was strengthened by the resurrection and the coming of the Spirit. Lord, help us who are so prone to weakness, so prone to spiritual smallness, so prone to the ridiculousness of not taking advantage of the joy you've given to us. Help us to live in the light of a protected inheritance and a proven faith. Help us to rejoice in the life to come because it is an escape from trials into eternal glory, and help us to rejoice in the midst of trials because they prove our faith and we can go on our way rejoicing, knowing confidently that we have a faith that stands. May we know joy in all its fullness that we might be a testimony to the grace of Christ, whose joy it is that we have received. For he said, "My joy I give you." Thank you, Father, for the joy of the Lord, which is indeed our strength. We pray in Christ's name. Amen.
1: 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Look for Grace to You television this Sunday on DirecTV Channel 378. And then be here Monday when John MacArthur continues to show you the glorious realities of our great salvation. It's another 30 minutes of unleashing God's truth, one verse at a time, on Grace to You.
2: 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At the ninth hour, Jesus cried out in a loud voice, "Eloi, Eloi, lama sabachthani," which means, my God, why have you forsaken me?" When some of those standing near heard this, they said, "Listen, he's calling Elijah." With a loud cry, Jesus breathed his last. The curtain of the temple was torn in two from top to bottom. And when the centurion who stood there in front of Jesus heard his cry and saw how he died, he said, "Surely this man was the Son of God." From Mark 15, listen to the Bible. It's great for the soul.
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2: Welcome to In the Market with Janet Parshall. Today's program is where Janet and her husband Craig take some of the stories making headlines this week and offer their insight and analysis. Before they get started, let's take a quick look back at some of the highlights from the week.
3: What they did was they set up not a theocracy, but they set up a government for America that would not discriminate or or disrespect or subsidize or otherwise establish any particular faith or denomination. Some people might say, well, that was not a very religious thing to do. Well, it certainly was, because it protected people of any faith to be free to practice their faith without government interference.
4: What is the thing that makes us us? What is the thing that defines us in relationship to the rest of the world? Where do we find happiness? What do we mean by fulfillment? How do we understand, for example, the relationship between our minds and our bodies? So I'm trying to get at a deeper understanding of self, not just our consciousness of being an individual, but our understanding of what it means to be an individual human being in this world.
5: We started the conflict. The president launched the war. We knocked out a number of things, their navy, a lot of their military capabilities. But we didn't finish the job, so I'm advocating for actually finishing the job and really decimating and taking out the Islamic Revolutionary Guards Corps, which is a kind of a parallel, ideologically motivated military force that's the main element of power in Iran right now.
6: We're one of the countries that's been blessed where we do have the luxury of a lot of us having extra income to invest, and there's lots of countries where that's not possible. I've been to many of them and doing building homes and doing things like that. But that being said, if you can start with even the smallest amount, over time it will mean something, and it will give you some peace of mind to know that you have something there for you in the future.
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7: Australian researchers have developed paramedic cyborg roaches. Dubbed paraborgs, these North Queensland giant burrowing cockroaches are equipped with miniature injection devices and cameras.
8: Legendary actress, singer, songwriter, and entrepreneur Dolly Parton has passed away at the age of 80.
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10: Hi, I'm John Erickson Tata. I have a beautiful pair of gold earrings that a friend gave me. One time, the left earring fell off my ear. When I looked for it, I accidentally rolled my wheelchair over it. I had completely mangled the precious earring. My husband and I took it to the jeweler to see if he could fix it. In front of the jeweler, I put the mangled earring on the left and the good one on the right. And I said, "Sir, can you make this damaged earring look like the good one?" He studied it and said, "Honey, I can't do that, but I can make the good one look like the mangled one." He then took his rubber mallet and began bang, bang, hammering the good earring. And now I have a perfectly matched pair. And I think with all the mangled crinkles, these earrings look better. It's a lesson for life. Let the master jeweler handle the mallet in your life. It may hurt, but something far more beautiful and better will come of it.
11: 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Well, they're not. 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However, the goal of shame is to convince us that something is intrinsically wrong with us. Romans 5 says, we know that suffering produces perseverance, perseverance produces character, and character hope. And hope does not put us to shame, because God's love has been poured out into our hearts through the Holy Spirit who has been given to us. God gives us hope to overcome our guilt and to actually live guilt-free.
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13: You are not alone. 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Happy Friday to you, friends. I am thrilled we're going to spend the next hour together. And joining me, of course, is Mr. Craig Partial, who joins me on Fridays. We do things just a wee bit different on Fridays. We have practiced applied Christianity, the whole truth of the whole gospel to the whole world around us. And what we do is we take a look at some of the stories making headlines, but look at them from a biblical perspective. Does the Bible speak with clarity to a particular issue? Is there a biblical underpinning? Is there a biblical issue, if I can borrow from our friends across the pond, that's in the dock, that's being tried in the court of cultural opinion? So we're going to take a look at a myriad of stories and then learn to think critically and biblically, not a multiple choice test, not an either or, it is a both and. And also along the way, this is what it means to be a Berean, to test all things. People of noble character, it says in the book of Acts. And so you and I want to learn to discern, to hear some of the stories that are out there. Because quite frankly, you woke up this morning in a perverse and wicked generation. Okay, I'm sure that doesn't catch you off guard, but things are getting weirder and weirder and weirder. And we are seeing this sort of triple-headed hydra that assaults biblical values in this country. One is the Islamization of this country, which is just stunning to me. We've had conversations lately with some wonderful scholars about the revolution and the Constitution. And this idea that we live in a plural country is wonderful, where the government cannot, must not, and should not, and will not give due deference to a particular religion. So why are you setting up foot baths for Muslims in airports? I don't understand why this accommodation idea crosses over into particular preference, and then you've got a world of legal hurt that's out there. So that's one. The other is this whole idea of sexual identity, whether it's the same-sex attraction or transgenderism, it's that's very much a part of all of this. And the third part is Marxism. And that's actually where we're going to start today, because there's a real interesting story coming out of New York. You know, Marxism and socialism are connected at the hip. There's just barely a cat's whisper depth of difference between the two. So on Monday of this week, the mayor of New York, Mr. Mamdani, decided that he was going to open a whole bunch of taxpayer-funded grocery stores. Can we just did you ever have to dissect sentences when you were in school? I'll break it down for you. Taxpayer-funded. So some people are going to walk in and get free groceries, and everybody else is going to pay for it. That's communism in a nutshell. So these multiple taxpayer-funded grocery stores are going to be set up next year in New York, and they could put mom-and-pop grocery stores out of business. My grandfather, by the way, had one of those mom-and-pop businesses, so this story resonates with me. So there's a coalition representing immigrant-run grocery stores that are now bringing suit. Just like that, this is going to be challenged. And so some people are saying that these grocery stores are right to be concerned about going out of business. So apparently now, these local stores operate in an unfavorable tax and regulatory environment with thin margins, which impose additional costs. And it seems that Mamdani's grocery stores will be in violation of the law from the standpoint of selling items at a loss to drive out competitors. So stated in the lawsuit, this multicultural business coalition argued that the mayor's plan for city-run grocery stores violates New York's civil rights laws and the state's constitutional equal protection clause. So the lawsuit got filed at the state Supreme Court this week, could be avoided if the city had been open to constructive conversations with the coalition to resolve the issue, as the coalition outlined in a letter at City Hall last week. But apparently this mayor doesn't want to meet with anybody. He sees himself as a dictator, another hallmark of communism, by the way. And so the coalition's president said this: although we have not heard from you since May 2026, we are open to resolving this matter amicably with more sensible solutions to feed working class people with nutritious essential food items at an affordable price. And in the meantime, it's crickets from the mayor's office. Craig, okay, this is an I hope everybody's watching this experiment, because it is going to fall under its own weight. Who doesn't want free food, okay? You go into the grocery store, we're always talking about the price of eggs, for goodness sakes, and we all have to put food on our table for our families. So now you've got this socialist in New York who says, I'm going to open up these grocery stores. And everybody just kind of goes, look away, look away, look away. Don't look at the words taxpayer funded. Socialism doesn't work anywhere. It's why people talk a great game, and there isn't a country you can point to say it's worked really well there. Craig, your thoughts?
14: You can always depend on a socialist to have policies that evince socialism. This is the beginning of it. This was part of the political campaign. There were strong suggestions that, in fact, he was going to govern this way out of that particular socialist philosophy. And he made good on his appearance as a socialist. So therefore, what you do as the government is you try to take private enterprise, the privately owned grocery stores that are being undermined by this government-funded massive discount chain of grocery stores, and you push them out. And then you destroy those, and pretty soon you have nothing but government-run institutions and enterprises like grocery stores and others. And then you have full-blown, well, welcome to Lenin and Marx. So, not surprisingly, a lawsuit was mounted. The lawsuit is a class action lawsuit on behalf of all the grocery stores and other enterprises in New York City that are going to be discriminated against. And they say a violation of equal protection. In other words, the government is making a preference to its own product of grocery store inventory and sales, and discriminating against competitive free market individual owned grocery stores. But the big picture here is that whenever government moves in to an area of private industry or private enterprise and says, step aside, we're going to do it better. A, it never does it better, Janet. It promises to do it cheaper. Usually it ends up costing taxpayers more, and the quality of services end up to be less. That's in the typical policy, but this is even more of an outrage, because what it is it's a violation of antitrust, of the government becoming the monopoly and squeezing out private enterprise entirely. So this is just one more mess that's happening up in New York. You feel so sorry for the folks that have their heads screwed on straight and are scratching their heads saying, what could possibly come next after this outrageous violation of private enterprise?
13: Well, what's stunning to me, and I bet a lot of people are asking this question, by the way, if you listen to some of the reports that are out there, there are a lot of people in New York City who have buyer's regret. They apparently just thought Mamdani wasn't going to follow through on his plans. When somebody tells you what they're going to do, listen to him, okay? So this Marxist comes in, and this whole idea again. And by the way, I'd like you to see the food lines in Cuba and in the former Soviet Union. Really worked well, didn't it? Those were government-run grocery stores.
14: Yeah, in fact, remember the years leading up to the fall of the Soviet Union.
13: That's right.
14: And it was pitiful, and you really felt sorry for the Russian people. They were starving. There was nothing on the shelves. The bureaucracy had collapsed, and that was the end result of this socialist experiment that started in Russia. And as you said, there has yet to be a socialist form of government that has ever achieved what they've promised and has not ended up in ruin.
13: You know, what I find interesting is that it is a group of immigrant-owned grocery stores that are suing them. So what's going to happen is that they're going to undercut these immigrant-run grocery stores. They're going to offer this free food under the guise of, we're going to feed the poor. So it's always cloaked in humanitarian social justice action. And most people can fall for that, right? If they don't understand that there's a deeper monster underneath the ground that you can't quite see, which is you've been given a promise, but those groceries that are going to be handed out, should this go forward. And I have a feeling, by the way, that the lawsuit It could come down strongly in favor of the immigrant grocery stores, don't you think?
14: Yeah, I think they have a good chance.
13: For the reasons you just said.
14: Yeah, well, and part of the lawsuit, you know, there's the constitutional aspect, but also there's a procedural aspect. And many times, as I've shared with you, in my law practice, I was surprised when I got out and started practicing law. Sometimes the small technical and procedural points are the ones that actually make the sizable difference in the outcome of a case. And this is one where that may be true because they were required, according to the complaint that was filed, they were required to follow some procedures before implementing this. For instance, finding out what the environmental impact would be, finding out what how it would impact the zoning of these enterprise areas in terms of the businesses that were existing and those that wanted to build. So all the technical rules set up in New York City, and you can imagine how complicated they mm-hmm. are. Well, you want to start a new business, you have to go through all kinds of permitting procedures. What they are saying in the lawsuit is Mondami just said, I'm king, so I don't have to follow these rules, and I'll make up the rules as I go along.
13: This, speaking of being a king, this apparently is his worldview, but again, this is the idea of socialism and Marxism. There has to be an oppressor, and there has to be the oppressed. And so these garments of humanitarianism that he's wearing right now are cloaking the issue that it really is about there are people who are oppressed, and so the government is going to set you free. The government, according to a press release that got sent out on this in April, said will, quote, own the land and cover the overhead costs like rent and construction and allow a, quote, private operator to manage daily operations. So let's, again, using the thinking cap that God gave us. So owning the land and the cover. The government is nothing but a vessel. You pay taxes, it goes to the government, and under the theory of good stewardship, the government then spreads your tax dollars around to fund various programs, all the while understanding they are to serve the greater good. So there are no free groceries here. Some people will be paying, some people will be getting free groceries. And the other part, too, is who gets to pick the private operator? That, to me, is there's no openness about that.
14: You can smell the politics behind 100%. The choice on that right away. You know, one of the proofs of when a monopoly is doing harm and violating antitrust law is when a business, in the ordinary sense of the word, a real business, deliberately undercuts its prices for a period of time to destroy the competition, and then they go back and then they raise their prices. Here you have government undercutting the entire grocery industry there in New York City in terms of retail. And they would say, well, our purpose isn't to destroy them. But that's the effect.
13: 100%.
14: The effect is that doors will be closed.
13: In the vicinity of wherever Mondami opens these, there will be no grocery stores within a quarter mile or a half a mile of these government stores. So there's the government controlling the free market, capitalism, the opportunity for you to flourish. And because the government steps in and says, we're going to offer you something free. First of all, it's a lie. Second of all, you're killing competition. Third of all, you're taking away other people's rights to flourish. So just be a good Berean and understand that this is quintessentially a Trojan horse. It looks harmless and it's very damaging. And then again, that's communism for you. We're going to take a break. We'll be right back after.

0: When Carlos Evans lost both legs and a hand after stepping on an IED in Afghanistan, he questioned what God's purpose was for him in his life. Hi, I'm Mark Gothier with Crew and Making Your Life Count. Carlos shares how God has brought him and his family through this life-changing experience.
1: Taking care of others to me today means, wow, I have one hand, but I'm touching more people than when I had two. I don't have feet, but I'm leaving more footprints than when I had feet. Because all I need to touch someone, to take care of someone, is heart and faith. So when I can see the person that's next to me the way God sees him, I can take care of him. Because I don't look at him or her as a competition or bigger. I look at him the way God sees him. And there's a love, there's a passion, there's a calling that helping my neighbor, it brings fulfillment to my life.
0: And learning to see people the way God sees them has made all the difference for Carlos.
1: After we were injured, and I say we because it wasn't just me, it was my wife, it was my family, the people that love me. We began to share with others our experience. And sharing our experience with other people, we realized everybody in the world is hurt. Is it physical or emotional? There's wounds that you can see, and there's others that you cannot see. So through this experience, it just opened our hearts that the more we open our hearts, the more we expose our wounds, the more real we are with people.
0: No matter what you have been through, God is able to use you and your experiences to make a positive difference in people's lives. Need some encouragement in your own journey? Go to crew.org/life.
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3: So I promised you that I would keep you apprised of what's going on in the case of McKenna West and baby Gabriel. This is a perfect example when the Bible says God is not the author of confusion. I am very burdened by this idea of commercial surrogacy. Let me make the declaration again. This is different than a sister who says she can't carry your baby, so her sister says to the other sister, I'll carry your baby for you. That's a familial decision made within the confines of the family. This is commercial surrogacy, where you can go through a service and have somebody's womb for rent, and they carry your child. This is the case with McKenna West. She is a 28-year-old cardiac nurse from Alaska. She agreed to serve as a surrogate for a couple in California. When she was 20 weeks pregnant, a routine ultrasound found that the baby had an underdeveloped left side of the heart. The genetic parents, I'm not calling them the biological, the genetic parents, they gave the biological material, ordered the mom carrying the baby, McKenna West, to have an abortion. She said, no, I'm not going to do it. I refuse to do it. And as a result of that, now she carried the baby, delivered it, called it Gabriel, immediately, boom. And then she moved to Texas, by the way. So now you've got three states involved, Alaska, California, and Texas. She goes to Texas. She looks for sanctuary there. The genetic parents have now sued McKenna to the tune of $100,000 and damages. Okay. Now that's where I left the story. Things have gotten worse. So now the baby has had the first of a series of operations, and apparently the baby is in trouble. The baby's had some difficulty excuse me, after having this procedure done. And now they're saying that the baby is critical. The baby has had to be reintubated and there's some struggles. This is expected, by the way, when your entire left side of your heart is underdeveloped. It takes a while to redo this. So it's actually a three-step surgical procedure. And in the meantime, out of all of this, while the baby is hanging on, this is the very baby that the parents said, the genetic people said, I'm having a hard time calling the parents, turned around and said, we want that child dead. So now they've taken the child. They've got the custody of the child right now. There's a court appearance waiting because McKenna West is seeking to get the child back because the parents wanted to kill the child. That would, to me, to be impending harm. So it's very problematic. And McKenna said, no, I want the child. So now they've gone to court. Now it's gotten messy when they go into court. And the couple who asked the child to be aborted showed up in court this week. They used a Dallas courtroom to accuse the woman who refused the abortion, McKenna, of trying to take the baby out, who refused the abortion. And the parents, the genetic contributors, sat across the courtroom from McKenna. And we see for the first time this week, the couples walking into court. The genetic mother breaks down in court, attacks West, claiming she is mentally ill. He's our child, she said, and she's trying to take him from us. She sobbed. She told the judge she was trying, that West, McKenna, was trying to steal the child and that she and her husband hired West to carry. The court recessed so that she could compose herself. The genetic mother said she turned to surrogacy after some failed rounds of IVF and that this was her only option. And in the meantime, now they've called timeout in the court because now the baby's got some issues, as I said before, that she's struggling with. And this back and forth, this is like the child before King Solomon. Are you relating to this? So McKenna says they wanted this child dead. Now the parents, by the way, are turning around. They were supposed to pay a certain amount of money to McKenna for surrogacy. That's the womb for hire part. Now they're suing McKenna for far more than what they were going to pay her to be a surrogate mom. Craig, this is a legal mess. It's an ethical mess and it's a moral failure. Talk to me about this.
4: To show you how really controversial this is. Now, on the one hand, if you do any research in surrogacy around the United States in terms of the state laws and so forth, the law, there are pronouncements online and a lot of websites that say it's a well-established, legally regulated area of family law. In other words, it's just part of our culture, both legal and societal. That's their take. But then to quote an op-ed piece that the New York Times decided to publish just about 2 weeks ago, America, and I'm quoting it, America has a surrogacy problem. So there are some very strong, and there always have been, strong arguments against the concept of surrogacy between strangers for convenience or necessity in getting a child through that method. They're moral, they're sociological, and they're psychological. And if you're a follower of Christ, I think there's some strong biblical principles in Scripture that would indicate that this is not the way to build families and build a future for children. So that's the patchwork, and it really has never been, in my humble opinion, thoroughly debated around the country. It just started happening. There was a case in New Jersey. It was kind of a scandal at the time because the procedure really was not well known, and that's back in the 20th century. And then courts started taking a look at it, and the problem was it coincided with some of the attacks on the idea of traditional families to begin with. You had the Stonewall riots in New York, led by, you know, homosexual activists who said, hey, you know, we can have relationships that the law needs to recognize. Transgender individuals followed suit. The U.S. Supreme Court legitimizes same-sex marriage. All of these indications that we're on the wrong course because we're redefining entirely what family and marriage really means and what it ought to be about.
3: Wow. So when McKenna was on the stand in the hearing that they did have, she said that she wanted to protect this child. Remember, she's a nurse. She said the baby has a very good chance of surviving. And then she described the procedure of the injecting the solution in the heart that would stop it and then waiting 2 days before the baby would be delivered dead. The nurse knew exactly what was going to happen. She fought for Gabriel's life. Now Gabriel is fighting for his life while the genetic parents are fighting against the surrogate mom who carried the baby to delivery. What a mess. God is not the author of confusion. Back after this.
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1: Continuing to the Far East, Japan. One night I was listening to your program. The Lord's Prayer came into my ears as if it was from God. I was wrapped in emotion, and the thought of living a wrongful life welled up in me. Then I started to read the Bible, and I'm finally learning how to live. Wayne, I'm really interested in turning to Hebrews chapter 4 and verse 12. For the Word of God is living and active, sharper than any double-edged sword. It penetrates even to dividing the soul and spirit. It judges the thoughts and attitudes of the heart. Nothing in all creation is hidden from God's sight. Everything is uncovered and laid bare. We learned that by listening to these testimonies, didn't we, Wayne?
0: Yes.
1: 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It's about the Bible. And God's Word is what changes hearts and changes lives. Will you join me in praying for people all around the world that they too can hear the Bible?
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4: In the new movie Coyote vs. Acme, Wile E. Coyote is still chasing the Roadrunner. But after 8 decades, he realizes maybe the problem isn't his determination. Maybe the problem is Acme's destructively defective gear. It's time for another approach. Wile E. Coyote is going to sue Acme. And just like that, our dogged canines in southwestern highways for a titanic legal battle that might just level the world's biggest corporation. The result is about what you'd expect. Nice messages about determination, slapstick violence, and comedic innuendo. But we also get some disappointing mild profanity, likely parents' biggest concern. So we're giving Coyote versus Acme a 3.5 out of 5 for family friendliness. Read the full review at PluggedIn.com/radio. I'm Adam Holtz with the Plugged In Movie Review by Focus on the Family.
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8: I want to point out that September 1st is Tuesday of next week. Some of your kids are already back to school. Some will go back to school next week. I'm from a generation where we didn't go back to school till after Labor Day. So I just can't relate to all of these early getting back to school times. But I digress. The point is, the end of August is right around the corner. And so is your opportunity to get Lee Strobel's book, Seeing the Supernatural. This is a man who was an atheist, but he was very gifted in the world of journalism, an award-winning journalist. His investigative skills were superb. He comes to faith in Christ, thanks much in part to a praying wife. And he still has all of those great investigative skills. So then Lee turned around and became deeply involved in apologetics. And so he would write books based on digging in to get the story. So The Case for Christmas, The Case for the Resurrection, the list goes on and on and on. And likewise, his same investigative skills are used in this book, Seeing the Supernatural. So he writes about angels and demons and near-death experiences and dreams, all of them lining up with Scripture. Absolutely fascinating read. There's not a one person among us who's not interested in the

0: 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We don't know much about it other than what the word tells us. Hollywood wants to tell you everything they know about it. They're dead wrong. But you want to know what the word has to say. And it's my way of saying thank you because we're listener-supported radio. 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A gift of any amount. It's my way of saying thank you because we don't go into debt. We don't take federal grants. We don't do any kind of government money. It's your way of saying, I believe in this program. It's helped me to grow up and I want to support it financially. So if that's you, I want to remind you again, the clock's a ticking and Monday at midnight, this book goes back on the shelf. So I would really love for you to have a copy. 877-JANET-58, 877-JANET-58 or online at inthemarketwithjanetpartial.org. Okay, so there was a elementary school in North Carolina. And I just talked about the kids going back to school. That means you need to know what your child is being taught. You need to know when their parent-teacher conferences. You need to know in their school board meetings. And you need to know that there are forces afoot that want to take your child captive through vain and hollow philosophies, Colossians 2. And you need to look well to the ways of your household. You need to know what is being taught. So God bless these moms and dads who are showing up at school board meetings. And I guarantee you, 99% of them have never shown up at a government meeting of any kind, but there's just something that stirs within your heart when your baby's heart is in the auction block. And so parents are starting to show up. You'll remember under the previous administration, working with the National School Board Association, parents who did were deemed to be domestic terrorists. And they thought that would create such a chilling effect that moms and dads wouldn't show up. In fact, it had exactly the opposite response. More and more people realize, wait, I'm targeted being a domestic terrorist because I'm standing up for my kids, looking well to the ways of my household. No, I'm going to continue to pursue. And so pursue parents have all across the country. So I'm going to take you to a school board meeting, and I'm going to take you where a bunch of parents got up and decided that they would share their thoughts. I'm not going to name the elementary school. I will just tell you that it's in one of the 50 states, but out of the overflow of the heart, the mom and dad speak. Have a listen.
1: I have three small children at Middle Creek Elementary, and I'm with Middle Creek Parental Rights. For years, people questioned certain institutional orthodoxies, or people who questioned them, were intimidated into believing that disagreement itself is a defect of character. We got all kinds of newspeak vocab for policing dissent, not to answer the argument, but to morally classify the person making it. Misgendering, dead naming, cisnormativity, heteronormative bigotry, transphobic. It worked pretty well around 2016, and it worked really well in 2020. But its shelf life is expired. Ordinary Americans are remembering something basic that we can and should just say things. Things like, I don't subscribe to gender theory. I'm a Christian and a faithful believer in Jesus Christ. In fact, I claim religious exemption from it for myself and for my family. I reject critical theory, postmodern progressivism, especially in elementary education. And I don't subscribe to Paulo Freire's pedagogy of the oppressed either. So some of you might be wondering why this heteronormative, patriarchal dad actor is talking about 1960s communist literature. That's because a lot of us have now read our new principal Sarah Stevens' UNC dissertation, where she talks about disrupting systems and upending institutional power. But what happens when your ideology becomes the one in power? When parents' beliefs becomes the ones you think need disrupting, who's abusing institutional power then? What exactly needed disrupting at Middle Creek? Was it the reading, the writing, or the math? First week of school, Stephen surprised parents by placing their five-year-olds in the custody of its teacher, perhaps testing a DEI hiring loophole under Senate Bill 227, now Session Law 2026-20. If the objective was to purge the school of what its leadership considers unorthodoxy, then this controversy has become the acid test. Dissenting families will either acquiesce or leave. Problem solved. Parents shouldn't have to pass an ideological test to participate in public education. Here's what our detractors are telling us, by the way. You don't support school hiring a teacher? Maybe public school isn't for you or your family. Maybe homeschool. Maybe private school. That's right. Maybe pay taxes into the school system and then pay again to escape from it. Point is, parents, not administrators, not academics, not social justice activists, remain the primary moral authority in the lives of their children. I'm not surrendering the formation of my children to people who think my family, our traditions, and moral convictions are something they're obligated to disrupt. God entrusted their upbringing to us, not over-educated administrators with late-stage luxury beliefs. And that's not hatred, that's fatherhood.
0: Okay, Dad, what do you think of that, Dad?
2: Good for that, Dad. And by the way, parents need to speak up. Fathers need to be speak up. Parents need to come to school board meetings. Parents need to investigate, find out what's being taught, and if you have a problem with it, and there's no exemption, there's no available route, you know, to have your child accommodated in terms of their religious beliefs and those of your family, then you go to a public meeting of the school board and you air your grievances, and that's the American way constitutionally, and I think biblically as well. I find it difficult to believe that, and this was five-year-olds being told, you know, that you have to use the right gender for a mister rather than if a mister comes into a five-year-old's class and says, you need to address me as a Ms. because I identify as a woman, the kids have to go along with that. Now, that's part of this. But I find it hard to believe that this would ever win, that is to say, that policy would ever win in court, right, in view of the Mahmoud case that the Supreme Court decided. And by the way, Mahmoud dealt with K through fifth grade. That was important because a lot of us lawyers who read that decision knew that that was an integral, not the only essential part, but it was an integral part of the decision of the court.
0: Can I take 60 seconds and give the Cliff's Notes on the case?
2: Yes.
0: So it comes out of the state of Maryland. A group of parents, Islamic parents and Orthodox parents, went to the school and said, we want the right to opt our child out. Now, Montgomery County, which where this
2: of
0: took
2: gender
0: place.
2: Education.
0: Of gender ed. The school had given them the right to opt out and then without an explanation withdrew the right for the parents to withhold their kids. And so the parents said, no, we on religious objective grounds, we do not want our child taught this information. So Montgomery County has a rich history of being very left of center, excuse me, and violating parents' rights. So this case got challenged, went all the way to the United States Supreme Court, and the court agreed overwhelmingly that the parents had the right to parent their children as they see fit. Now, why am I taking the time to do this? Because you can buy the backpack and the shoes and the pencil case when you go back to school, but you need to know your rights. And because of that case, by the way, it doesn't any government school in the country. You have the right to be able to opt your child out of those kinds of programs if you find them to be at odds with your sincerely held religious beliefs. And 98% of this stuff, if not 100, stands in stark opposition to biblical values. So, Craig, please continue.
2: Yeah. So, I'm not somebody who advances the idea that you should file a lawsuit at the drop of a hat. I think this parent in particular on this issue was right to go to the public hearing and basically try to get public support to convince these officials, school boards are elected, and it's part of our governance process. So you go through due process, you give it your best shot in terms of convincing and persuading them, but there is a constitutional right of parenting that the Supreme Court has now, in several cases, recognized. It was latent for a couple decades, mm-hmm. and it's finally been brought to the foreground, and thank goodness, and the Supreme Court has again reaffirmed this concept. Now, it doesn't mean that you can object to every single book and every single item of educational policy in your school board based on the fact that, well, I'm a Christian and I don't agree with it. But when it strikes at the heart of sincerely held beliefs as a believer about gender, and the Bible has says a great deal about man and woman being the two sexes as a result of the Creator's design and not because of some sociological or evolutionary factor, then that is the central part of what you believe as a believer in Christ, and your child should not be indoctrinated to the opposite. And there's multiple Supreme Court cases that uphold that. The school board attorney ought to advise that school what the law is, and they need to provide accommodation. It's just reasonable, and it's common sense, too.
0: So you may end up having to go before a school board meeting this year. And if you do, can I give you some wonderful advice? You are first, last, and always an ambassador for a king. So let your speech be seasoned with grace. Speak with authority. Speak boldly.

0: Himalayas, where a segment of a glacier broke off and crashed into a valley, which then turned a tranquil scene into a death trap. It triggered a devastating release of water, mud, and rock, one Earth scientist describing the scale of the event as apocalyptic. And yet, among the images of destruction are photos of neighbors and emergency workers wading into the wreckage and carrying victims to safety. Yes, it's tragic, and it may seem apocalyptic, but there is a day of destruction coming from which there will be no escape unless by faith you belong to Jesus Christ. He alone is our hope. I'm David Wolin at haventoday.org.
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2: In verse 14, he says, but if you have bitter jealousy and selfish ambition in your heart, bitter jealousy, meaning, and this is really has nothing to do with you got the car and I don't have a car. It's not what he's talking about. That's our culture. Bitter jealousy simply means I have an opinion. I believe my opinion is better than yours. And because you keep talking about your opinion and I have my opinion, I can't stand you. That's what he's talking about, like happens in many marriages. I got an opinion on how to raise these kids. You got an opinion on how to raise these kids. And I can't stand you right now. So why don't you go to that room and I go to this room. He's saying that's bitter jealousy. So he got quiet. What happened to him? That's what he's talking about. He's saying it's bitter jealousy and selfish ambition. Meaning, I'm going to tear you down because your opinion is not worth anything as far as I'm concerned. So I'm going to tear you down to make my point bigger and let everybody see you're a fool. You know where this actually came from? People in James' day running for political office. People were running for political office, and when they're running for political office, they would actually talk against the candidate, and then they will talk bad about the candidate. So James saying folk in church were doing that. So people want to win office these days, they'll say the under candidate is this, stole this money, shot this person, committed murder, and why could you vote for them? It's not about the truth, it's about how I can win. How can I tear this other person down so I can win? James is saying, that tells you right there, that's not wisdom.
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4: So this next story shouldn't come as a surprise, especially as followers of Christ. You know, if you go through life with the Bible in one hand and the newspaper in the other, we recognize that there are worldviews that are warring against one another, right? There's that wonderful, transcendent, protective, glorious biblical worldview based on the truths of God's word that are protective, by the way. He's a good shepherd, and he loves his sheep, and he takes good care of us. And then there's the other side, the enemy, the destroyer, the deceiver, the liar, who just wants to do anything within his power to seek, kill, and destroy. And so sometimes he's extremely subtle. Sometimes he's obnoxiously cavalier. And so we've talked often about the satanic temple on this program, not to give them any free publicity, but to call them out. The Bible says to expose the deeds of darkness. The name is supposed to goad you because they don't believe in Satan. They believe in themselves. It's the exaltation of self. It is the ultimate humanist organization, including total and complete bodily autonomy. And so to that end, the Satanic Temple has actually set up an abortion clinic, right, where they can have a satanic ritual abortion. Now, I repeat myself. That's redundant. You study the scriptures, you understand that abortion is a demonic act. There's no questions about it. But now, to try to goad you even more, there is a band associated with the Satanic Temple who's now done a music video. I watched it, so you don't have to. And by the way, you couldn't understand a word they're saying in the song because they scream literally in the microphone the whole time. But again, God's not the author of confusion. Chaos and cacophony would be the other team's use of tools. So what the video is about is a woman literally walking into the bathroom of a Hobby Lobby, and she reenacts the satanic abortion ritual. So the band released this video called Sam Alito's Mom, which is obviously Sam Alito, sitting U.S. Supreme Court Justice. And this is a reference to a clinic. It's an online abortion clinic. They don't have a brick and mortar building that the Satanic Temple has. that bears the same name, Sam Alito's mom. So aren't they cute? Aren't they funny? They're being political, blah, blah. But the clinic claims to provide religious medication abortion care. In other words, they give them the abortion pill by offering, quote,

0: medication via mail to those in New Mexico who wish to perform the Satanic Temple's religious abortion ritual. Okay, that's right from their website. So you can contact them online. You can get your free kill your baby pills, and they'll be happy to provide it, which is demonic in and of itself. And for people who don't believe in Satan, how funny. They're certainly playing for the home team. So the text of the religious abortion ritual is available online, and it emphasizes the worship of self by gazing at one's reflection and affirming one's own will before performing a drug-induced abortion. No surprise there, right? You shall be like gods. And against the background of this screaming heavy metal, the woman in the music video comes into the restroom in Hobby Lobby, past all the signs that you and I see when we go to Hobby Lobby. Jesus loves me, this I know. Jesus is Lord. All those plaques and things we love to decorate our house with. This woman walks right past every one of these signs, gloatingly walks into the bathroom, replicates taking the abortion pills, walks out of the Hobby Lobby, and all of the religious signs start on fire. Cute, right? By the way, before she walks out of the bathroom, she looks in the mirror and she affirms herself, "My body, my blood, by my will, it will be done." So I'm just telling you that because sometimes Satan is a fool, and this is a very foolish thing to do. It's over the top. It's stupid. Hobby Lobby's not commenting on it because the Satanic Temple has gone after Hobby Lobby time and time and time again. But again, I find the paradox within the paradox within the paradox like a set of Russian nesting dolls. You don't believe in Satan, and yet you're doing exactly what he wants you to do, playing by his rules and promoting his message. Craig, your thoughts?
1: Just another public relations stunt by the so-called Satanic Temple that doesn't believe in Satan and yet are being used by the dark side, whether they know it or not, because their target, you'll notice, is always the Christian, mm-hmm. or at least every time I've seen them and heard them complain or pose one of their attacks, it is centrally targeting Christianity. Now, Hobby Lobby, of course, is known for its Supreme Court battle because as a family-owned national chain of stores, all of them being Christians and having a high view of the sanctity of life, there was an abortion issue involved in that case. Hobby Lobby prevailed, much to the chagrin of folks like the Satanic Temple. And so this is their way of paying back. Well, it's a public relations stunt, but on a deeper level, it's really Canaanite, isn't it? I mean, there is Old Testament stuff 100%. In the dark, vicious lack of ethical core to what they say and what they are about.
0: And to that end, Craig, you make such an astute observation. So apparently the group that did this song, and it isn't a song, it's just screaming. And I tell you that as a music teacher, by the way. This is from their new album called Dead Deities. And again, they don't understand how they're still serving that team so well. So let's see. Baal is dead, Ashtaroth is dead, Moloch is dead, all of the deities that were on the statues in Acts 17 are dead. So really and truly, their gods are nothing but dust and stone. But here's how they describe it on a YouTube description. They offer, quote, an aggressive, pitch black, deeply surly call to arms against autocracy in the age of Christian nationalism. Period, exclamation point. There's their declarative statement. Who's dead? Their God is dead. Their God's going to die, by the way. And I read the book, and it doesn't end up very well. Just put lake, fire together, see how that all works out for you. Your thoughts?
1: Well, it's a sign of the times that groups like the Satanic Temple are so bold in terms of their hatred, really, of what's clear in Scripture about who God is, why he made us, who we are to be, as his creation, and the energy, time, and money they pour into their hatred of those who follow Christ should tell you that the times are calling on us to be clear, bold about our proclamation of Jesus Christ, sharing both truth in love, not one or the other, but both. But understanding what we believe and why we believe it, and we need to be more clear and more bold because they certainly are.
0: Well, and we end this by reminding you exactly what the scriptures say. Greater is he that is in you than he that is in the world. So They make a mockery of God. They sing and talk about dead deities. And when it's done, it's all dust for them. Now, having said all of that, pray for these people because they have been caught in the snare of the enemy. And the people who live in darkness can and have.
2: American Family News, I'm Robert Thornton. Jurors in the Lindsey Clancy murder case were dismissed for the weekend after failing to come to any verdict after 2 days of deliberations. Fox's Brian Yenis has more from Plymouth, Massachusetts.
3: Clancy attempted suicide at the family home by allegedly cutting herself with the knife, taking prescription pills, and jumping out a 12-foot-high window on the second floor. The defense says Clancy's attempt to take her life is proof that she was suffering from postpartum psychosis, made worse by taking 13 different prescription medications. Prosecutors say Clancy was not over-medicated and argue her suicide attempt is proof of a motive. She wanted to die, but couldn't go through with it unless her three children were gone first. Now, jurors must first decide if Clancy understood the killings were wrong and could control her actions. If she is found criminally responsible, they must choose between first-degree murder, second-degree, or manslaughter.
2: Rescuers on the Nepal-China border continue to pull out flood survivors caked in mud while helicopters lifted stranded people to safety. The neighboring countries raced today to respond to catastrophic flash floods that have killed about 600 people and left almost 2,500 missing, including some Americans. Today, President Donald Trump said he was working on a legal order to allow farmers and ranchers to be given the right to process their own food, aimed at breaking what he called a nasty monopoly among the nation's top processors. In a Truth Social post, the president did not name a particular food or industry. Recently, Supreme Court Justice Neil Gorsuch faced some backlash for asserting that Americans have no common religion or cultural heritage. Cody Cooper is an associate professor of political science at the University of Tennessee, Knoxville, and had this to say on Washington Watch.
4: It's a challenging question because Justice Gorsuch brought up the example of how we had a signer to the Declaration, Charles Carroll, who was Catholic. And he used that example, I think, to try to suggest that there was religious pluralism at the founding. It is true that there were several sects of Christianity at the founding, and that the founders wanted to have religious freedom and equality for American citizens. And rather famously, George Washington wrote to the Hebrew congregations saying that Jews in America would be safe under their fig tree and that they would have religious freedom.
2: Cooper said it was misleading to say that there was not a common belief in a providential, moralistic God in America. A groundbreaking lawsuit out of Nebraska is raising a provocative question. Is public education as currently funded unconstitutional? AFN's Chris Woodward has more.
5: Talking about this on American Family Radio, legal expert Jenna Ellis and attorney Mike Donnelly tackled the new challenge backed by the new Civil Liberties Alliance, which argues that compulsory school attendance and funding laws violate the First Amendment. Donnelly explained the novel legal theory framing classroom instruction directly as speech.
6: What is education? What do kids listen to when they're in the classroom? They're listening to speech. And so why should this not come under the First Amendment?
5: The lawsuit targets Nebraska's system, where families pay taxes into public schools, receiving roughly $19,000 per student, yet receive no state educational benefits if they choose private options or homeschooling. Jenna Ellis highlighted how compelling parents to fund specific viewpoints under threat of criminal penalties pushes beyond standard government authority.
7: Why am I funding a specific viewpoint under the theory that this is a government benefit? But then add on, you know, the layer to that, that then parents are compelled by the government to not only fund those viewpoints, but then there's a criminal penalty if they don't actually send, you know, their kids to hear from the state.
5: While school choice advocates hope the case opens a path to universal funding vouchers, Donnelly said that appellate courts are more likely to strike down compulsory attendance structures than dictate legislative budgets.
2: On Wall Street, stocks were down today. The Dow lost 9. The S&P shed 19. The NASDAQ dropped 139. West Texas Intermediate crude was down some and was at about $83 a barrel. Find more news at AFN.net.
8: 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That was from John chapter 1, verses 12 and 13. 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
11: Welcome to In the Market with Janet Parsha. Today's program is where Janet and her husband Craig take some of the stories making headlines this week and offer their insight and analysis. Before they get started, let's take a quick look back at some of the highlights from the week.
12: That's what I feel like is so really important by what how Gretchen put that comparison between understanding that if you start from the idea that we're an evolutionary accident, then we need to be fixed. And why not take evolution on our side and fix this broken machine? But we're not. And yet it matters. It matters what we believe, what we actually do. Even if we believe a lie, if we act like that lie is true, then we get shaped by it. And that's what the AI creators are really counting on. And as you read at the beginning there, unfortunately, a lot of our brothers and sisters in Christ are falling for it.
13: I would spend 5-10 minutes every day after practice working on this. And I'd ask some of my players to look at me and say, hey, do you think that I'm moving in the right directions? Am I doing the right things? I'm making the right movements so that I can, you know, help my game. And the guys were honest and trustworthy with me and said, yes, you are, or no, do this a little bit better. So it was a small step every day of trying to improve my deficit in my game so that I can perform better for myself and ultimately perform better for my team as well.
14: To step back in all of eternity and say, oh God, all your promises to Abraham, Isaac, Jacob, that would end in the Messiah coming, that would bring about the birth of the church, that would bring about ultimately his return. I was a person who was willing to look at the big picture, deny myself, and forever and ever and ever and ever rejoice in being a part of what the God of hope, the God of forever and eternity is and was and ever will be.
15: This one thought went through my head. I do want to live. And it's not as if that depression cloud went away, but I had new clarity. And the second question that came to my mind was, what does a life worth living look like? And that's what I knew God was. That moment is when God was giving me a new assignment. I needed to discover, what does a life worth living look like?
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0: The Bible urges us to flee temptation, including those tied to money. 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But one that often hides in plain sight is the temptation to be stingy. Proverbs 11:24 warns, "One person gives freely, yet gains even more. 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
2: Do you open your Bible and read just one verse? If so, great, but don't stop. Continue reading the rest of the passage in which the verse is found. Why? Well, modern versions of the Bible are separated into chapters and verses, but the original scriptures were not. We sometimes forget to read the Bible as it was originally composed. Many times, a verse only makes sense in context with the surrounding verses. Reading only isolated verses can sometimes have serious consequences, because we can easily misunderstand the meaning of a verse. So next time you pick up the Bible, keep reading, and discover the Bible as it was intended to be read. As David wrote, "Meditate on its words day and night."
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3: 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Friday to you, friends. Thank you so much for choosing to spend the hour with us. You know what Fridays are around here. Mr. Partial shows up, and I'm so glad he does. I like it anytime he shows up. But it's particularly important when we're taking a look at some of the stories making headlines and then learning to discern what are we hearing? What is the story about? Is there a biblical center to the story? Does the Bible speak with eloquence to the issue? What are they talking about this particular story in the marketplace of ideas? All of this is important because you're preparing for your transcultural missionary experience. When you get out there in the marketplace of ideas, and oh, by the way, that's where you're supposed to go. I give you John 17. You go out there to make disciples of men, to influence and occupy, to let your light so shine, to live such good lives among the pagans. Shall I continue? In other words, out there is where we're called to go. So this is kind of a practicum, if I can put it that way, where we take a look at these stories and you think, if I was talking to a coworker or a family member or my neighbor over the fence, and we got into this particular topic, what would I say? Where are they coming from? Why do they believe what they believe? And how would I respond winsomely? And then take them, of course, to the questions that matter most, like, who is Jesus? And do you know him personally? All right, so there's a big story about Meta. They are back in the spotlight after settling its landmark social media addiction case with 29 states. Meta agreed to pay up to nearly $18 billion to settle multiple claims that their platforms harm children. You think? The company, which is worth $1.46 trillion, also agreed to several policies that should benefit parents and kids. This is a huge victory for families and for kids' mental health, and the settlement is being compared to the historic litigation against tobacco companies. Now, again, this just came down on Wednesday, $18 billion. They're going to add to stronger child safety measures, allegedly, to its Facebook and Instagram platforms. Craig, I don't want to think the glass is half empty here, but these folks have come up, testified on the Hill so many times, and it's always, I'll get back to you. Yes, we're going to change. We'll look into that. Money doesn't talk, it shouts. And I realize that's a boatload of money to have to pay up to $18 billion. But when you're worth a trillion, it's pocket change. So talk to me about this.
4: Yeah. From the dollars and cents, it's not exactly a dresser change. But you always have to wonder, after this massive lawsuit and this massive victory for the plaintiffs, who the plaintiff states and attorney generals who had sued Meta, Facebook and Instagram, so forth, over teenage addiction and harm caused by those social media platforms. They seemed not too perturbed. In fact, sort of happy to say, okay, well, we're glad it's over, and we'll agree to make some adjustments to our policies, and we'll make it less accessible, the harmful stuff online less accessible to minors and so forth. But you always have to wonder if they're that happy with the outcome after being beaten to that extent, what do they know that we don't know? I think what they do know is that the small measures, the measures that they've agreed to take, are really more important than the money, because they will continue to make more trillions of dollars.
5: Exactly.
4: So the steps, as long as the measures that they're required to take as part of the settlement are from their standpoint, and the closed meetings among the computer engineers and the people who make those decisions about how the platforms actually run internally, their algorithm settings and so forth, they are probably happy to have just minor adjustments that look shiny but don't have a lot of substance.
5: So when you look at this, 52 attorneys generals are making Meta pay $18 billion. Here's one of those attorney generals and what he had to say.
6: Bipartisan coalition has reached a proposed settlement with Meta that, if entered by the court, resolves the claims of our case and institutes real change, real transparency, real protections for children and teens across the country that will be implemented over the coming months. Meta has agreed to make significant changes that will reduce the risk of harm that Instagram and Facebook pose to teen users. Daily time limits and blocks on nighttime use that can only be lifted by a parent, limits on notifications during school hours and overnight, an end to displaying the number of likes on a teen's post, a ban on plastic surgery filters, enhanced detection and removal of kids under 13 from these platforms, and more. A whole suite of protections to reduce the harm that we know children were suffering from over the last number of years. This is a significant victory for families across the country, for parents, for children, for those who are suffering in silence and those who are suffering in public.
5: So, again, this is a major decision, with Meta agreeing to an $18 billion settlement with 48 states over child safety claims, and they're going to create some of these new protections for users under 18. There's an organization out there called Gays Against Groomers, and they are surprisingly against a lot of this trans stuff, and they're very concerned about children's safety. They posted something very interesting this week. They said Meta got caught designing Instagram and Facebook to addict children, and today 52 AGs made them pay $18 billion, the largest big tech settlement in history, and forced real guardrails for kids. Thank you to every AG who refused to look the other way. This is an incredible step. But, they said, it's not the finish line. Kids aren't on Facebook. They're on YouTube, TikTok, Snapchat, where the algorithm still feeds them inappropriate LGBTQIA plus content, predators, and endless scrolls with almost no friction. So YouTube, TikTok, Snapchat, they're saying it's time for you to match these standards and admit you put profits over children. Congress must also pass the App Store Accountability Act, which requires default protections for every app before a child even downloads it. There's no real safety for children online until every platform prioritizes the safety of their youngest users, not just the ones that finally got sued. Craig, I'm in 100% agreement with them. Your thoughts?
4: First of all, what you have to understand is that the settlement is a long-term settlement, meaning that they have 10 years to pay out $12.1 billion. So they got 10 years to do that with a coalition of a number of states that formed one settlement group. Then you have Texas as a separate state that was not part of the coalition, but they were a plaintiff, and they settled separately. So their money may be paid earlier, but the point is that Meta has 10 years as they're continue to make trillions of dollars to slowly pay this out. And there's a benefit to them, obviously, in structure, having what lawyers call a structured settlement. In other words, it's not one big settlement and you write a check and you walk away. They have the luxury of time over 10 years for which they're going to be paying this. And states, for instance, New Jersey is getting $525 million. Massachusetts is getting $366 million. But again, it's stretched over a number of years. Now, if they are willing to do this and they're willing to enter into this settlement at this early stage just after the adverse verdict against them, then again, I want to reiterate, they know things that we don't. First of all, they've known things we don't know from day one, and that is the nature of social media platforms. They are non-transparent. They are basically what one Supreme Court justice in one social media company case called a black box. Mm. Very few people are entitled to see what's in the box except those that work at Meta or that work at TikTok or that work at X and so forth. That's the nature of these businesses. They have not been required to open up and be transparent about how they make their decisions. So likewise, the discussions they're having about whether or not this is really a legitimate kind of a change in their policy to help not harm adolescents, I'd say it's a minor victory, not a major one.
5: So, in fact, let me flesh this out a little bit more, Craig. So, again, this is an agreement that Meta has agreed to. It now has to be approved by the court. And if it is, then there's going to be an avalanche of litigation by states against Meta. And I have to tell you that while it's good and commendable that they're going to pay these billions of dollars over a 10-year period and that there are proposals here for new guardrails, Craig, can I just put my thinking cap back on? They got caught. This shouldn't have happened in the first place. So the fact that they're willing to pay this means all along they were grooming, they were doing inappropriate content, they were putting guardrails in terms of kids' use. So I'm not standing up and applauding and saying, oh, they're going to pay billions of dollars in outpay and they're going to put in new guardrails. Why didn't you police yourself and do this in the first place?
4: Well, there are a lot of reasons for that. One is the hubris of self that they're the new gods in town, and they really feel that it is their job and their entitlement to run the communications phenomenon of the internet. And let's face it, most people who are on the internet are on these platforms. And so they are the controllers of our communication networks, and they are also controlling our news feeds and their sources of information, let's say, during political cycles. They decide what comes up and what gets censored. So will their behavior change? It has not changed
5: exactly
4: since the very beginning. I've been tracking this from the very beginning, and I have seen very little in terms of what they have changed. What they do is offer apologies too little, too late
5: exactly,
4: when they're caught.
5: Yeah, and by the way, I agree with the executive director of the Tech Oversight Project, who said, we cannot truly protect all children and teens until these protections are required on every platform and are permanent. And then he points out, that's something only the Congress can do. So, again, when you're getting campaign donations from big tech and it happens on both sides of the aisle, do you see clearly and do you see principally, or do you see profits and victory at the polls? I don't know. Welcome to the upside down world. We're going to take a break and be right back. This is In the Market with Janet Parshall. Craig Parshall is with me, and we're going to continue right after this.

0: This is Viewpoints with Kirby Anderson.
1: Lack of commitment is one of the biggest problems in marriage and relational formation. J.P. DeGance has been on my radio program to talk about what the church needs to do to build strong marriages and strengthen existing ones. In the past, we've talked about his initial research. This time, he talked about two factors that are hurting marriage commitment. Cohabitation is the first negative factor in marriage. As I've mentioned in previous commentaries, we discussed also on the radio, cohabitation has gone from being rare to routine. He reported that most engaged couples seeking premarital counseling are living together. That mindset changes from till death do us part to as long as love shall last. His latest statistics suggest that couples that cohabit have a 60 to 80% higher divorce rate. The other negative factor in marriage is dating apps. The linked article has the sensational title, Dating Apps Are Treating People Like Shoes on Amazon. He argues that these apps are not neutral tools. They are structurally harmful to the kind of relational orientation that healthy marriages require because they treat potential partners as commodities. It is essentially becoming a business model of cost-benefit analysis that has become optimized for consumer choice and frictionless exit. This is not the mindset you want to have if you want to build strong marriages and families. These apps train users in habits that work against commitment. The subtitle of the attached article is Here's What That Means for the Church. That is why I raise this issue. Pastors and Christian leaders need to warn young adults of the mindset that develops once you use these dating apps. If you want a congregation of strong marriages and stable families, we need to address this issue. I'm Kirby Anderson, and that's my point of view.
2: Go deeper on topics like you just heard by visiting pointofview.net. That's pointofview.net.
3: Hi, I'm John Sorensen, president of Evangelism Explosion International, and you're listening to Share Life Today. What is spiritual multiplication and why is it so important? In 2 Timothy, Paul writes, "And the things you've heard me say in the presence of many witnesses, entrust these to faithful people who will be able to train others." When we share the gospel and disciple others, we start this important multiplication process. And it's especially important for us to disciple the younger generation in the church. As we teach them how to share their faith, they too will learn how they can teach it to others. In Indonesia, our team has caught this passion. Through a program called EE4G, they're discipling teenagers on how they can share their faith with their friends in a loving and powerful way. And these young people love it. They invite their friends to FaceTime and meet with them to share what they've learned. And many young people are coming to know Jesus because of it. Learn how you and your church can begin to disciple the next generation at sharelife.today.
4: We had a fascinating conversation yesterday with Doug Smith. Doug worked in software creation for decades, Fortune 500 companies, been the other side of the tech curtain, but he's a man of God and he loves the word and he's got some real concerns about the ascendancy of AI and LLMs and ChatGPT and all of that other stuff. And I think you're beginning to see some of the problems here. So here's Meta, as we just said before, they're willing to pay this settlement out. Whoa, whoopee. And then they're going to put in, they're going to move for policies allegedly to police themselves. Craig and I have grown gray hair watching them come up to Capitol Hill and testify and say they're going to do that, and then nothing ever changes. And unless you do a clean sweep of all platforms, these predators are still going to get to our kids. So that's a problem. And so here's a story that dovetails perniciously on the heels of what we just said. So a federal appeals court judge has ruled that the First Amendment protects an individual's right to privately possess images or videos of child sexual abuse created by AI, if the material does not depict a real person and remains in the home. Two ridiculous caveats. So as long as it's artificially created, what harm could it cause? And as long as you don't keep it anywhere but in your home, which I presume means on your devices at home, you're okay. Talk to me about this, Craig. What a crazy decision.
5: Well, yeah, but here's the problem. A number of years ago, the Supreme Court was faced with the question whether or not cartoon images or contrived images of children could be a basis for a prosecution of child pornography. And, of course, the radical proponents of free speech without limits. And I'm not a believer in that, by the way. I believe that the First Amendment, as intended originally, was not going to be without limits, but would be within the limits that the founders who drafted it in the first Congress and approved it and made it part of the First Amendment considered it, which means there are standards that cannot be crossed. I'll give an example. Obscenity, both for adults and for children, is an exception to free speech. Supreme Court has upheld that over and over and over again. Inciting a riot, yelling fire in a crowded theater, and so forth. When there are discernible harms either to children or to the population at large, then the rules change. Otherwise, the First Amendment rules. Now, what about depictions that aren't real photographs? That's the question. And I think it was on the basis of that prior case by the U.S. Supreme Court saying it's not child pornography, even if you develop a cartoon that depicts a child in a sexual

0: illegal act that doesn't violate that law.
1: So, okay, here's my problem, Craig. This is AI. This goes really to the heels of what Doug was talking about yesterday. So I'm talking about the person who's using, who's creating, using, viewing AI and their images of child sexual abuse, which is a crime. It is a horrific, horrible crime. So now you have, and I will use the word pointedly, a perverted individual who's watching these images. And as AI continues to mature and grow, it's going to become more and more lifelike to the point where the average person is not going to be able to tell the difference between an AI generated image and one that's artificial. And again, I am not a person who thinks that you can watch this and quote, it's a victimless crime. You think the deviant who's watching this, what is that going to do to them? Is it going to cause them to act out? And is some other child then going to be sexually abused because of an image that went to a person's mind? And you know, I don't want more government. I don't want more overreach. But I think this is feeding deviancy. And if we think there isn't going to be a societal outcome on this, we fool ourselves.
0: Yeah, exactly. In fact, in the words of the Supreme Court a number of years ago, pornography, although, and it's different from obscenity, so pornography is at the lowest level of free speech protection under the Constitution, or as it barely passes protection. And that's adult depictions. But anything depicting a child is a different story. Now, but here's where Congress comes in, and Congress has not acted. Congress has the ability, just like they've passed laws making it a crime to own or distribute child pornography online, they can do the same thing now with depictions. Now, it's going to take some constitutional lawyering to make sure that the courts will uphold it. But unfortunately, Congress has not done that yet, and they are very reluctant and have been for more than a decade and a half or two decades to touch the third rail here, which is Silicon Valley platforms. They have had a few exceptions to their blanket immunity, but social media platforms have been given a pass by a law passed by Congress in the 1990s when none of these platforms were what they are today. Some didn't even exist at the time. And the World Wide Web was in its infancy. Things have radically changed, and now we've got AI depictions where, like you said, you can't tell the difference. So Congress needs to deal with this, and I believe that there is a constitutional standard that can be met, and these can be upheld. But you have to have the political will to be able to do that.
1: Yeah.
0: It's going to be hard work, but it needs to be done because, as you said, there's no redeeming social, political, or moral value in depicting child abuse in any form, whether it's a painting, whether it's AI, or whether it's in any other form. Just because it's not a photograph of a real child being abused by a real adult doesn't mean that it can't and shouldn't be regulated and prohibited.
1: Isn't this the story of the problem of AI in a nutshell? So if this were the Department of Justice, they'd go after somebody who's distributing child sexual abuse porn?
0: Yes.
1: But if it's created by AI and it's in your home, it's okay.
0: Right.
1: What a bizarre world we live in. We're going to take a break back after this.
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3: Mine was a fairy tale childhood. Successful father, beautiful mother, and a large house in an exclusive neighborhood. I had no concept of religious ideas and figured sin never played a part in my perfect life. But that life changed rapidly when my parents began drinking and divorced. In college, I met a Navy pilot. Oh, he was everything to me, and our marriage produced two beautiful children. My perfect life had returned until he died in a training crash. To cover the loneliness, I dated any guy who would party with me. I married one of them after I got pregnant, but that marriage went downhill. And then I heard a speaker define sin as any failure to meet God's standard, which is perfection. Wow, my entire life had missed that goal. The speaker also said that since no one could reach that standard.
4: God loves us so much that he sent his only son into the world to save us. Jesus Christ is the answer. 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
1: Now, sometimes marriage that starts out as an ideal then becomes an ordeal, and then we're looking for a new deal. And what we need to do is not to look for something new, but to take something old and keep it fresh and wonderful.
0: Welcome to Love Worth Finding. Pastor, teacher, and author Adrian Rogers said, "It is not your love that sustains your marriage. It is your marriage that sustains your love." This month, we've been learning more about the music of marriage. Marriage ought to be a duet, not a duel. We sing the same song, but we take different parts. Yet over time, our marriages may fall out of tune. At some point, we all need to be refreshed and reminded of God's grand purpose and design for marriage. If you have your Bible, turn to Ephesians chapter 5. We'll begin in verse 22 as Adrian Rogers shares more about tuning up tired marriages.
1: Open, please, to Ephesians chapter 5. The moment we're going to begin reading some very familiar passages. We cannot preach on the home or the music of marriage and ignore them. And so if they're not new to you, I certainly pray that they will be fresh to you, because we're talking today about tuning up tired marriages. Now, sometimes marriage that starts out as an ideal then becomes an ordeal, and then we're looking for a new deal. And what we need to do is not to look for something new, but to take something old and keep it fresh and wonderful. Peter Marshall, a great preacher of yesteryear, said, "Dearly beloved, the marriage relation, when rightly understood and properly appreciated, is the most delightful as well as the most sacred and solemn of all human relations. It is the clasping of hands. It is the blending of lives. It is the union of hearts, that two may walk together up the hill of life to meet the dawn, together bearing life's burdens, discharging its duties, sharing its joys and sorrows." And then the great Dr. Marshall went on to say, "Marriage is more than moonlight and roses, much more than the singing of love songs and the whispering of vows of undying affection. In our day, it is by many lightly regarded, and by many as lightly discarded. But marriage will ever remain in the sight of God an eternal union made possible by the gift of love which God alone can bestow." I think that's so wonderful. I think that's beautiful, and I think it is well put. But many do not have the music of marriage. Many do not have a magnificent marriage. Many do not even have a mediocre marriage. Many have a miserable marriage. Now, I want us to do something about that, because the devil knows that if he can hurt us at home, he can hurt us all over. He can hurt us everywhere. He can hurt us in the church, in the school, in society, in the nation, if he has hurt us at home. And so, Satan, and you know it is true, levels his biggest artillery at our homes. Isn't that right? Indeed, that is true. Now, that doesn't mean that you're doing something wrong. It may mean that you're doing something right, and the devil is trying to stop it. Now, the Apostle Paul, who wrote the scripture that I'm about to read to you, he's a wonderful, wonderful teacher, because he tells us not only what to do, but he explains where we're going to get the power to do what we need to do. And then he gives us an illustration that we cannot miss to show us exactly what it is that he wants us to do. And he's saying to be filled with the Spirit, and that's in verse 18. We're not going to read that, but that's the power to do what we ought to do. And then he's going to tell us to love our wives and love our husbands, etc. And that's what we ought to do. And then he's going to give us an illustration of what it is like. And the perfect illustration, so no one can miss it, is the illustration of the relationship of the Lord Jesus Christ and the church. Now, what Christ is to the church The husband is to be to his wife. And what the church is to Christ, then the wife is to be to her husband. With that in mind, Ephesians chapter 5 and verse 22. Wives, submit yourselves to your own husbands as unto the Lord. For the husband is the head of the wife, even in the same way as Christ is the head of the church, and he is the Savior of the body. Therefore, as the church is subject unto Christ, so let the wives be to their own husbands in everything. Husbands, love your wives, even as Christ also loved the church, and gave himself for it, that he might sanctify and cleanse it with the washing of water by the word, that he might present it to himself a glorious church, not having spot or wrinkle or any such thing, but that it should be holy and without blemish. So ought men to love their wives as their own bodies. He that loveth his wife loveth himself. For no man ever hated his own flesh, but he nourishes and cherishes it, even as the Lord the church. For we are members of his body, of his flesh, and of his bones. For this cause shall a man leave his father and mother, and shall be joined unto his wife, and they two shall be one flesh. This is a great mystery. That is, it's difficult to understand. But then he says, but I speak concerning Christ and the church. I give you the illustration, he says. Nevertheless, let every one of you in particular so love his wife even as himself. And the wife see that she reverence her husband. Gentlemen, let's start with you first. I'll start with me. What am I to do if I would tune up my marriage? Well, I am to be to Joyce what Jesus is to the church. I am to give to Joyce what Jesus gives to the church. Now, that means three major things. First of all, it means leadership. Look, if you will, in verse 23, for the husband is the head of the wife. Do you see that, lady? Do you see that, sir? The husband is the head of the wife. How is he the head of the wife? As Christ is the head of the church. Now, how is Christ the head of the church? Well, he is the Lord of the church. He is the master of the church. But he is not the dictator of the church. Did you know Jesus never makes me do anything? And, sir, you are going to be in severe difficulty if you think that when the Bible says you are the head, you read that to say, I am the boss. I am the dictator. No, no, no, no. Jesus is not the dictator of the church. He's the head of the church. And if the wife refuses to follow, then we're going to see that she's going to reap repercussions. But he never forces me to do anything. And any husband who takes that attitude of the dictator is going to see that his home is in severe trouble. He goes around with using the Bible as a club rather than a sword, saying, I am the head, submit! Marriage rights are a lot like traffic rights. I mean, yes, there are certain traffic rights, and if you obey them, you get along fine. But suppose you come to an intersection, and you have the right of way, and another car is coming this way. Don't you think you ought to stop anyway? Here lies the body of Benjamin May, who died defending the right of way. He was right, dead right, as he sped along, but just as dead as if he were wrong. And my dear friend, we can learn from that that the husband is to lead the wife. You owe to your wife leadership. We talk a lot about the chain of command in the home. It's not so much the chain of command as it is the chain of responsibility. To be the head means that you accept the responsibility. Sir, on your desk as a husband is a sign which says, the buck stops here. And I want to tell you, mister, if your home is wrong, it is probably because you are wrong. The great problem in America is not rebellious women. It is slacker, quitter, sissy husbands. That's the problem in America. Too many husbands who are weaklings and slackers and quitters and shirkers. Men who will not say, as for me and my house, we will serve the Lord. You owe to your wife leadership. But now, wait a minute. What kind of leadership? It is loving leadership. That brings me to the second thing. Look at it here, if you will, in verse 25. Not only does he tell the husbands to lead, but he tells the husbands to love. Husbands, love your wives as Christ also loved the church. Now, what kind of love is this? We think of romance. He's not talking about romance here at all. What kind of love is this? First of all, it is passionate love. Now, romance may be included, but he's not talking about it here. The word for love here is not the word for erotic love. It is for sacrificial, self-giving love, passionate love. You see, Jesus loved the church enough to die for the church. You ought to love your wife enough to die for her. Oh, you say, I do. Well, do you? Well, I'll tell you one way I can find out. Do you live for her? Don't come around here telling me you die for her if you don't live for her. You see, a man willing to die for his wife shows it by the way that he lives for his wife. And you don't have to die physically to die to your pride, ambition, ego, and your own particular proclivities and put your wife first. Do you know what most homes in Memphis, Tennessee need and wherever you live in? You know what they need? They need two funerals and a wedding. The husband dies to himself and the wife dies to herself, and then they are wed one to another. Mister, when the Bible says that you're to love your wife as Christ loved the church, what it literally means is nothing is too precious for you to give up for your wife and your home. Nothing except your relationship to God. I hope you agree to that. Nothing is too precious for you to give up except your relationship with God. And I'm going to tell you something else. Most women do not mind being in subjection to a husband who loves her enough to die for her and shows it by the way he lives for her. Isn't that true? How are you to love her? Passionately. But not only a passionate love, but a purifying love. Look in verse 26. He loves the church this way, that he might sanctify and cleanse it with the washing of water by the word, that he might present it to himself a glorious church, not having spot or wrinkle or any such thing, but that it should be holy and without blemish. Did you know, dear sir, that God expects more holiness out of a man than he does a woman? Did you know that God expects the man to be more spiritual than he does the woman? He expects the man to be the leader. His love for his wife is to be not only passionate, it is to be purifying. Do you know what my chief assignment from God is? It is to make my wife Joyce an even more radiantly beautiful Christian. You see, I'm to love her as Christ loves the church. What is Jesus to the church? He is both prophet and priest. A man in his home is to be both prophet and priest to his wife. And as Jesus has forgiven the church, husbands should always forgive their wives and not be bitter against them. And as the Lord Jesus sanctifies the church, the husband should ever, ever, ever see to it that his wife has every opportunity to live a pure life and should never, ever, ever encourage her in any impurity whatsoever. Third thing, I'm talking here about love. I'm saying it is passionate love. It is purifying love. It is protecting love. Look in verse 28. So ought men to love their wives as their own bodies. He that loveth his wife loveth himself. Now listen to me. A man is sick who doesn't take care of his own body, and he will soon be sicker. You see, you are to love your own body. You protect your own body. You keep your own body out of danger, and so it is that you are to love your wife as your own body.

Be good to yourself and love your wife. Be good to yourself and love your wife. You are to love her with a protecting love. And you need to protect her in many ways. You need to protect her emotionally. You need to protect her physically. She is not physically as strong as you. That doesn't mean that she is not worth as much as you are, because the Bible calls her the weaker vessel. Silk is worth more than denim, but it's more fragile, but more beautiful, more delicate. But you see, dear friend, God has given the husband to protect. Many of you men are letting your wife work when you ought to come alongside and help her. I'm not talking about outside the home. I'm just talking about inside the home. When she's tired and you're sitting there reading, she's still in the kitchen, you need to go in and help her. Is Joyce here today? You need to do that. Little boy was looking at an old album, and he looked back at a family album that was taken many, many years ago. It was a wedding album, and he saw his mama when she was a bride. He said, "Daddy, is that when mama came to work for us?" You owe her, my dear friend, protecting love. And listen, you owe her providing love. Look, if you will, in verse 29, because here's the way you protect. "For no man ever hated his own flesh. He nourishes his flesh. He cherishes his flesh, even as the Lord, the church." Now, to cherish, I told you already in this series, means to warm with body heat. And to nourish means to nurture. It means to feed, to mature. You see, when you're cold, don't you want to be warmed? And when you're hungry, don't you want to be fed? What the Apostle Paul is saying by divine inspiration is, see to it that her needs are met. Seek to satisfy her as you would want yourself satisfied, and strangely, you will be satisfied. You see, a man, I tell you, is sick who does not want to care for his own body. And a man is committing suicide who does not care for his own body. And a man is committing matrimonial suicide who does not care for the needs of his wife. The problem is that, gentlemen, we fail to think of our wives as a part of us. I mean, we think of them as apart from us. So many a man thinks of his wife as a possession, like his car. And when he gets a new car, he shows it off. Dear friend, your wife is a part of you, just like we're part of the Lord Jesus Christ. Look in verse 30, "For we are members of His body, of His flesh, and of His bones." Friend, I want to tell you, when you hurt, Jesus hurts. He's touched with the feeling of your infirmity. And so it is that husbands are to love their wives. Now, here's a third thing, Mr. You owe your wife. Not only do you owe to her leadership, you're the head. Not only do you owe to her love, you owe to her loyalty. Loyalty. Look at it in verse 30. "For we are members of His body, of His flesh, and of His bones. And for this cause shall a man leave his father and mother, and shall be joined unto his wife." The word literally means welded, fused to his wife. "And they two shall be one flesh." The word "leave" speaks of the priority of marriage. The word "be joined" speaks of the permanence of marriage. "One flesh" speaks of the purpose of marriage. It's all right there. That's God's plan. It is loyalty. Again, I want to say, the highest of all human relationships, contrary to popular opinion, is not mother-child, nor is it child-parent. It is husband and wife. Hope you understand that. There is no other human relationship like this. Never, ever is it said of anyone else that they are one flesh. And so that speaks of the priority of marriage, and to be joined speaks of the permanence of marriage. Divorce is never the plan of God. Never the plan of God. You show me a young married couple that get married with divorce as an option, and I'll show you a home that has a great, great potential for disintegration.

0: You just take the word divorce and cut it out of your dictionary. Just cut it out of your mind. You say, but if we have problems, maybe we ought to get a divorce and start all over again. Listen to me. Couples that get divorced and couples that don't get the divorce have basically the same kinds of problems. The difference is not in the problems that people have. The difference is in the word commitment. Commitment. It is not your love that sustains your marriage. Now, if you don't hear anything else, you listen to me. It is not your love that sustains your marriage. It is your marriage that sustains your love. Marriage is a commitment. The Bible says you are to be joined. You have the same kinds of problems. A no-fault divorce is an impossibility. And what happens so many times is that 10% of the marriage will be in trouble of a wonderful marriage, and the 90% goes down the drain because of a lack of commitment. Somebody says, well, I owe it to myself to be happy. There's a good Greek word for that. It's called baloney. I owe it to myself to be happy, therefore I'm... What do you mean you owe it to yourself to be happy? When you went to the marriage altar, you made a vow. You owe it to God to keep your vow. You owe it to your wife. You owe it to your children. The Bible says what God hath therefore joined together, let not man put asunder.
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1: It's so encouraging to hear from listeners. Here's one who said this: Dr. Adrian Rogers' unwavering commitment to God's Word has given me hope, especially when dealing with discouragement and self-doubt. 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Written to provide biblical wisdom in difficult seasons, this book answers the questions you may be afraid to ask out loud in the middle of your trials. It also includes several additional resources, including prayers for times of suffering, Adrian Rogers' thoughts on life's storms, and hymns for the hurting. Request this book when you call with a gift at 1-877-LOVE-GOD.
3: American Family News, I'm Robert Thornton. The jury in the Lindsey Clancy murder trial was excused today and will return to deliberations on Monday. Jurors must decide whether Clancy committed first-degree murder in each of her children's death. The charge, which requires proof of premeditation and malice, carries a sentence of life without parole. President Donald Trump honored NASA's Artemis II crew members for their trip to the far side of the moon back in April. Fox's Jackie Heinrich has more.
4: The president awarded them the Congressional Space Medal of Honor and also signed an executive order establishing the U.S. Space Academy. And he touted in announcing this how much his administration has relied on the contributions of the Space Force he created during his first term for military operations from Iran to Venezuela.
5: We're getting so much of our information from Space Force, as an example. Makes us a much better military. You look at Venezuela, what happened there?
4: The president said he'll be announcing the location for the new Space Academy soon. NASA's website says the order highlights how space is a critical domain for American national security, economic growth, scientific discovery, and technological innovation.
3: While in Texas, the president also spoke with astronauts aboard the International Space Station, marking the first time a president has made that call from NASA's Mission Control. A new National Park Service report backs President Trump's proposed arch, despite what it says are adverse effects to the sight line between a host of iconic landmarks in Washington, including the Washington Monument and Lincoln and Jefferson Memorials. The report released today says the 250-foot-tall memorial arch is likely to disrupt the historical significance of dozens of sites near its planned location adjacent to Memorial Bridge. A Kentucky woman has been indicted by a federal grand jury on charges that she intentionally damaged the World War II memorial on the National Mall in Washington, D.C. The woman is scheduled to be arraigned next week on two felony counts. Grand jurors indicted her yesterday on charges of destroying the Veterans Memorial and destroying government property. Federal Reserve Chair Kevin Warsh spoke at the Reserve's annual conference about inflation. Fox Business's Edward Lawrence reports.
6: He said the data he's seeing is consistent with maximum employment. He also says the capital expenditures from companies, he's seeing that rise rapidly. In fact, he says that 50% of those capital expenditures are coming from artificial intelligence. Now, Warsh highlighted how he sees profits in S&P jumping more than 20% over the past year with lower equity market volatility. His concern now rests with inflation. This is as close to forward guidance as we have seen from Warsh and could indicate rate increases.
3: A national defense analyst and former Pentagon advisor says he does not see an off-ramp when it comes to U.S. involvement with Iran. More from AFN's Chad Groning.
7: With the war in Iran dragging on, Treasury Secretary Scott Bessent recently unveiled what he describes as a new maximum pressure campaign against Iran he is dubbing Operation Economic Outcast. The administration hopes that economic pressure will starve the Iranians into capitulation. Bob McGinnis is a national defense analyst and president of McGinnis Strategies, LLC.
8: We're trying to starve out a regime that has been planning to be starved out for half a century. I've been saying this for a long time, unfortunately, and I don't know if the administration's listening. The people that put it on Fox News don't seem to get it. Unfortunately, I have been right, and I don't like that because it's not looking good for my country.
7: And McGinnis says the administration has failed to hold China accountable for continuing to prop up the Iranian regime.
8: China buys most of their oil. They're still buying oil even today. And in 2012, we went after a Chinese bank, but a low-level bank. We didn't go after one of the big downtown banks, Beijing. You do that, which would be a clear message, then you've got a whole new ballgame. We're playing around the sides.
7: So McGinnis is not optimistic.
8: I don't see an off-ramp unless somebody shows me something and I haven't seen at this point. I don't see an easy off-ramp. But George Washington's probably going to stay 250 days like the Abraham Lincoln did in the Middle East, and we'll have to backfill it with someone else. China, meanwhile, will be happy about it.
7: I'm Chad Groening.
3: That's all our time for now. 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
9: 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But to all who did receive him, who believed in his name, he gave the right to become children of God, who were born not of blood, nor of the will of the flesh, nor of the will of man, but of God. That was from John chapter 1, verses 12 and 13. 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
11: And this is again from the book of Proverbs, Proverbs 23, verse 7. And it is a profound concept that your mind controls your life. Through the mind comes the thoughts that direct the things you do. And so how important it is to guard your mind. We're going to talk about this as we open our Bibles today and again on Monday and talk about the importance of your mental self, the importance of your mind and how you think. Friends, we're getting down to the very last couple of days of the month of August, which means I only have two more days, today and Monday, to tell you about this book that we have written that we want you to have. It will get into your mind. You will find you're getting wrapped up in these truths because this book is called God's Heart for Israel. And in a day when the Jewish people and the nation of Israel are taking big hits from people all over the world, including from our own country, it's really important for us to know what the Bible says about God and Israel and us. What should our attitude be toward this nation? I know some people like to write this off and say, the Israel of the Bible is not the Israel of today. But in my estimation, that is nonsense, and it doesn't make any sense at all. Israel is God's nation. It has always been. It will continue to be. And the Bible says that God blesses those who bless Israel, and he curses those who curse Israel. History will demonstrate that God told the truth about that. I want to make sure we stay on the right side of God and the right side of Israel. I've written all about it in this book. It's over 100 pages, beautifully designed in a gift book, and it's yours for the asking when you send a gift of any size to Turning Point today. Thank you for your investment. And now let's begin this two-part message called You Are Not What You Think You Are, But What You Think You Are.
12: Ever have somebody come up to you when you look like you're in deep thought and say to you, what are you thinking about? Happens often between a husband and wife. Don asked me that once in a while. What are you thinking about? And while that is a casual question, it's a very important question, isn't it? What do you think? James Allen has been called a literary man of mystery, but little is known about him. He never achieved fame or fortune. He died at the age of 48, wrote 19 or 20 books, most of which nobody's ever heard of. Yet he wrote one book, one little tiny volume that was discovered after his death. It was the second book that he had ever written, and perhaps the one which he himself felt that it wasn't very good. And that little book that was discovered from the writings of James Allen has sold millions of copies. And it has influenced countless number of lives. Let me tell you a little bit about him. He was born in England. His father was grappling with a failing business and was almost bankrupt. He traveled to America searching for a new job, and instead he was waylaid, robbed, and murdered. And back in England, the family's ensuing financial crisis forced young James Allen to drop out of school at the age of 15 and get a job. He became a personal assistant in the world of British manufacturers, and he worked at that profession until 1902, and then at the age of 38, one day just walked in and he quit and walked away. James and his wife moved to a little coastal town in England, and he lived there for about 10 years before his early death. He kept a strict routine. Each morning he'd get up before dawn and hike to the top of the nearby hillside and spend an hour in meditation. Then he would return to his house and devote the morning to writing, and then in the afternoon he would work in his garden or involve himself in his hobbies. As far as we know, James Allen was not a Christian. But one little book he wrote was based on a Bible verse from the book of Proverbs. And that small volume almost single-handedly gave rise to the self-improvement and positive thinking movement of the past 100 years. The book is entitled, As a Man Thinketh. And it's based on Proverbs chapter 23 and verse 7, which says, for as he thinks in his heart, so is he. Say that with me out loud. For as he thinks in his heart, so is he. The point of as a man thinketh is simple. Our thoughts are the most important thing about us. All that we achieve or fail to achieve is the direct result of the way we think. Our thoughts are like seeds that produce crops. James Allen wrote in his book, "Good thoughts and actions can never produce bad results, and bad thoughts and actions can never produce good results." And this is but saying that nothing can come from corn but corn, nothing from nettles but nettles. Men understand this law in the natural world, and they work with it, but few understand it in the moral world, though its operation is just as simple and undeviating. His point is that what we think is what we are, and our lives run in the direction of our thoughts. If we think angry thoughts, guess what? We'll be angry. If we think positive thoughts, we'll be positive. If we think negative thoughts, we'll be negative. The mind is like a garden, and we have to cultivate it, and we are responsible for the kind of seed that we drop into the furrows of our mind. To quote Allen again, a person's mind may be likened to a garden which may be intelligently cultivated or allowed to run wild, but whether cultivated or neglected, it must and will bring forth fruit. If the useful seeds are not put into the garden, an abundance of useless seeds will fall upon it and will continue to produce their fruit. This is a particular application of the proverb that says in Galatians 6:7, "Whatsoever a man sows, that shall he also reap." Proverbs 23:7 teaches us that what we think is what we become. And while this is an important principle of the Word of God, I need to tell you, it's also been used to build the case for many unscriptural ideas. The positive mental attitude industry has used this verse in almost all of its literature. Maybe you've heard it something like this: "Whatever your mind can conceive and your heart can believe, you can achieve." Or maybe you've heard it this way: "Think your way to success." Many other such ideas. But this is not what the proverb is teaching. We do not have the power to think things into existence, no matter what anyone says. This view of thinking is ungodly humanism. But to understand that our thoughts are powerful is not humanistic at all. It is very, very biblical. The Bible teaches us that our thoughts are important and that we cannot change our lives unless we change our thoughts. What we do with our thinking determines what we become. We are not what we think we are, but what we think we are. An anonymous author explained this concept in these terms. He says, "Whatever you hold in your mind will tend to occur in your life. If you continue to believe as you have always believed, you will continue to act as you have always acted. And if you continue to act as you have always acted, you will continue to get what you have always gotten." If you want different results in your life or in your work, all you have to do is change your mind. Now, this is borne out a lot of times in Scripture, and I want to just use one illustration about a man whose story is told in the book of 1 Kings. We all know this man. His name is Elijah. If you were to chart the life of Elijah, the highest point on your chart would be his victory on Mount Carmel over the prophets of Baal, when he mocked the gods of the ungodly prophets. And then after he had won a tremendous victory and the fire of God came down and licked up his sacrifice, we're told that Elijah went and slew all the prophets of Baal. There could not have been a more wonderful, victorious moment against ungodliness than there was that night. Take it in the Old Testament context as you will. That was the mountaintop experience for Elijah. How many of you know that quite often after a mountaintop experience, you have one that's just exactly the opposite? The height of the mountain, sometimes says, is often determines the depth of the valley. And the next time we look in on Elijah, he's gone from the mountaintop to the valley. In fact, the queen went to see Ahab, the king, and when King Ahab told Jezebel what Elijah had done to all her favorite clergymen, she was furious. And the Bible says she brought everything to power that she as a queen could bring, and she chased Elijah. And Elijah, in a moment's time, went from exhilaration to depression. In fact, I don't have time to take you to that scripture, but let me give you some expressions out of the dialogue that Elijah had with God. He's running from this woman, just one lone woman, after him. And he says he felt worthless. He said, I'm no better than my ancestors. He felt hopeless. He ran for his life. He felt isolated. I am the only prophet left, he said. And he was unable to cope. I've had enough. In fact, he actually told the Lord, if it's all right, just take my life. I'd like to die. This is a prophet who just came down off the mountain. And the Bible says that after God provided some food and rest for his embattled prophet, he restructured his thoughts and gave him some life. He showed himself to Elijah. The Bible says, the Lord is about to pass by. He filled his future with hope because God would accompany him, encouraged Elijah to go back the way he came. He revealed that he was not isolated as he thought he was. In fact, God gave him some statistics. He said, I still have 7,000 prophets in Israel who have not bowed the knee to Baal. Elijah, you're not alone. And he infused Elijah's life with meaning. He gave him a mission for him to accomplish. Now, Elijah thought his problem was Jezebel. But there will always be problems like Jezebel in our lives. The real challenge for Elijah wasn't Jezebel. The real problem for Elijah was what was going on between his ears, in his mind. It is surprising, is it not, as we look around, how much we can observe about this principle. And it's very surprising to look into the Bible and to see how much the Bible has to say about the power of our minds and our thoughts. And the more we learn about the complexity of our minds that God has given us, the more we can understand why it's a priority in Scripture. In my study, I found a description of the human mind. I just cannot tell you how awesome this is. The human brain's 12 to 14 billion cells are only a shadow of its complexity. For each cell sends out thousands of connecting tendrils so that a single cell may be connected with 10,000 neighboring cells, each of which is constantly exchanging data impulses. These 12 to 14 billion brain cells times 10,000 connectors make the human mind an unparalleled computer. The mind's activity has been compared to 1,000 switchboards, each big enough to serve New York City, all running at full speed as they receive and send questions and orders. Put another way, there is more electronic equivalent in one human brain than in all the radio and television stations of the entire world put together. The human brain does not miss a thing. It's capable of giving and receiving the subtlest input, from imagining a universe in which time bends to creating the polyphonic texture of a Bach fugue or transmitting and receiving a message from God, a feat that no computer could ever accomplish. I want to take you to several passages of the New Testament that outline the priorities of this incredible mind that God has given to each one of us, and especially to each of us who are followers of Christ. First of all, I want to talk to you about the priority of a devoted mind. In Matthew 22:37, in response to a question, Jesus said, "You shall love the Lord your God with all your heart, with all your soul, and with all your mind." Now, most of us have a pretty good idea of what it means to love the Lord our God with all of our heart and with all of our soul. But how do you love God with your mind? What does it mean to love God with your mind? It means, first of all, to understand that the mind is important. That's a good beginning place. And I say that because during my years as a pastor, I have run into many individuals who have denigrated the importance of the mind by saying that we need to be guided by the Spirit and not by the mind. They have even postulated that we are at our best when we put our minds into neutral and let our emotions and our spirits take control. And so we have come up with this term, mindless Christianity, which describes an anti-intellectualism in much of evangelicalism and the total abdication of the mind in much of emotional Christianity. The Bible does not give us that option. In fact, one of the general principles for all of us who follow Christ is that we're to do everything to the glory of God. 1 Corinthians 10:31 says, whether you eat or drink or whatever you do, do all to the glory of God. We evangelicals characteristically pit our heart against our head. And we opt for the heart as being more spiritual than the head. We are like the Tin Woodman in the wonderful Wizard of Oz, who chooses a heart rather than a head. If you know that wonderful story, you probably remember the dialogue that goes something like this. Why didn't you walk around the hole? Asked the Tin Woodman. Well, I didn't know enough, replied the Scarecrow. My head is stuffed with straw, you know, and that is why I'm going to Oz to ask him for some brains. Oh, I see, said the Tin Woodman, but after all, brains are not the best thing in the world. Have you any? Inquired the Scarecrow. No, he said, my head is quite empty. But once I had brains and a heart also, so having tried them both, I should rather have a heart. All the same, said the Scarecrow, I shall ask for brains instead of a heart, for a fool would not know what to do with a heart if he had one. I shall take the heart, said the Tin Woodman, for brains do not make one happy, and happiness is the best thing in the world. Many Christians have made the same choice as the Tin Woodman, exchanging their mind for their heart. And we know now how unbiblical such an exchange really is, for the Bible says we're to love the Lord our God with all our heart and with all of our soul and with all of our mind. This can only mean a determination to develop our thinking process to its fullest potential. We must learn how to love the Lord our God with all of our minds. But before we move on to the next thing, let me tell you about something I read from Benjamin Warfield, who was a great scholar who taught for 34 years at Princeton Seminary. He pleaded with his students never to exchange the mind for the heart or the heart for the mind. This is the greatest statement I've ever read about this controversy. He said, sometimes we hear it said that 10 minutes on your knees will give you a truer, deeper, more operative knowledge of God than 10 hours over your books. Why should you turn from God when you turn to your books, or feel that you must turn from your books in order to turn to God? Put your heart into your studies. Do not merely occupy your mind with them, but put your heart into them. They will bring you daily and hourly into the very presence of God. What a great instruction for students. The Bible says that when we study, we should put our heart into it. And when we worship, we should put our mind into it, that we should not play this game of the dichotomy which says it's the heart versus the mind. It's both. Listen again to the commandment. You shall love the Lord your God with all your heart and soul and mind. In other words, with all that you are, you're to love the Lord your God. That's the priority of a devoted mind. But then there's the priority of a dedicated mind. Did you ever read these verses from Philippians and Corinthians? Philippians 2:5, let this mind be in you, which was also in Christ Jesus. Or, who has known the mind of the Lord that he may instruct him, but we have the mind of Christ. To have the mind of Christ does not mean that we are infallible and we start playing God. To have the mind of Christ means to look at life through the Savior's point of view. Looking at life through his values and the desires in his mind. It means to think God's thoughts and not think as the world thinks. Now stop again and think with me about the power of your mind. The dizzying potential of the human mind reaches its apex in the possibility of possessing the mind of Christ through the ministry of the Holy Spirit. A possibility affirmed by Paul when he said, "We have the mind of Christ." No computer will ever be able to think God's thoughts, nor will any device ever be able to know the heart of God or do his works, but the mystery which resides between our ears has this capacity. It was created for this very purpose, to have the mind of Christ, a dedicated mind. What about the third one, the priority of a disciplined mind? 1 Peter 1:13. Therefore, gird up the loins of your mind and be sober and rest your hope fully upon the grace that is to be brought to you at the revelation of Jesus Christ. And 2 Corinthians 10:5 puts it this way, casting down arguments and every high thing that exalts itself against the knowledge of God, bring every thought into captivity to the obedience of Christ. The disciplined mind. First of all, 1 Peter says we're to gird up the loins of our minds. When soldiers would go to war, they would take their long flowing robes and tuck their robes into the belt that went around them so that the robe wouldn't get in the way of their ability to move quickly in the battle. And Peter uses that to give us a picture of how we're to deal with our minds. It all is about focus. We're to get rid of the extraneous things, the things that get in our way, and focus our minds. Be proactive about the use of your mind. Don't be just kind of mindless, just letting whatever happen. But remember, the screen of your mind is totally under your control, and there are choices you can make. And the Bible says you're to bring every thought into captivity unto Christ. That seems like an unreasonable and impossible task. But let us not be discouraged by the fact that it is a goal that is very high, but let it motivate us to say that as much as it's possible for me, I'm going to have a controlling interest in what crosses my mind. I'm not going to feed my mind with things that will be destructive to me or will not be positive or beneficial to me. Oswald Chambers wrote, "God will not make me think like Jesus. I have to do it by myself. I have to bring every thought into captivity to the obedience of Christ." Now, let me just stop for a moment and say, in this culture, when we are bombarded by so many impulses from so many different places, this is much more difficult than it's ever been in any culture in the history of the world. And it is not something that will happen naturally. It will take action on our part, discipline on our part. I don't know if you remember this. When I was growing up, this really dates me, but I remember when television kind of came along. My father was a pastor. My father was really concerned about TV, even though the one we had was so small, you had to be almost sitting right on top of it to see it, and it was all fuzzy. I remember that. Every time a commercial came on, especially if it was a beer commercial or a cigarette commercial, my father would get up and either turn the channel or turn the volume down. We didn't have remote controls back then. But as time went along and things got a little bit more relaxed, we who were the children, we became the remote controls. Dad would say, "Turn that off. Turn that off. Come on, turn it off." He didn't want that stuff going through our mind. He didn't want us to be impacted by the commercials that were on TV that he thought could be hurtful to us. Now, how many of you know we've come a long way from that? I mean, the commercials we got on TV right now are not fit for anybody to see, some of them, let alone children. I've always been impressed with my kids. We have them at our house a lot, and I never have talked to them about this, but they are so protective over what our grandchildren are allowed to watch on TV. And sometimes I'm watching a mystery or something and they'll come in and Donna will say, "You gotta turn that off. We don't want kids to be watching mysteries at their age." That's kind of a picture of how we have to function with our minds, isn't it? We have to decide, you know, obviously the internet is a real big problem today. You'd be better off not to have the internet than to be brought into some of the filth that is available on the internet. You'd be better off, if that's an issue with you, just to disconnect it and say, "I don't need it."
11: And you know, this is really interesting to me that countries all over the world are now saying that their internet will not be available to children until the age of 16, one place to the age of 18. I can't think of anything that would do more good for the children of our world than for that to be true. Because the vast majority of the things that are on the internet are not productive for kids or for anybody. And they get these kids wrapped up and subjected to all of this. And it's, well, I just think it's a good thing to step back and say, wait a minute. While there are good things that can happen through the internet, and we're grateful for those things, we need to be more disciplined in managing the things that are hurting our families and hurting our children. We'll have more about right thinking when we get together on Monday. In the meantime, have a good weekend. Be sure to get to church and be an encouragement to somebody over the weekend. I'm David Jeremiah. Thankful to have you with us. Have a good day.
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13: Nobody chooses the middle seat on purpose. Not on a plane, not in the back of the car. But life puts people in uncomfortable places all the time. Stuck between what was and what's next. Between grief and healing. Between obedience and fear. The middle is hard, but God's not absent there. He meets people in unfinished places. So, hold steady. This isn't the end of the story. The Cornerstone, part of your mix, part of your life.
14: If a friend called tonight and said the things you've been saying to yourself, you probably wouldn't just sit there and agree. If they said they were failing or behind or too much or not enough, you'd push back. Not harshly, but you would. You'd remind them that one hard season doesn't define them. You'd tell them they're allowed to be tired without being a disappointment. You'd remind them that they're loved by God even when life feels unfinished. And you'd be right. So why is it so hard to believe that when you're the one who needs to hear it? God's truth doesn't change just because it's your heart on the line. You're not exempt from the grace you'd offer someone else. So let the truth be true for you too. You are loved. You are held. You are not finished. A little encouragement. The Cornerstone. 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
18: God the Father, through the Lord Jesus Christ, the moment we accepted Him as our Savior, saved us, our spirit and our soul. and we are heaven bound. He says our citizenship is now in heaven, from whence we look for the coming of the Lord Jesus Christ. So while we are saved and redeemed here and now, he says the completion of that redemption is future.
19: The Bible says that through faith, Christ saves us, redeems us, and makes us fit for heaven. Today on In Touch, the teaching ministry of Dr. Charles Stanley will wrap up our series on the church with a look at the final piece of the work God will accomplish on behalf of his followers. Stay with us for the completion of the story with a clear understanding of the coming of Christ for his church.
18: If you'll turn to John chapter 14, and this is the last message in our series on the church, and today Christ coming for his church. In John chapter 14 is that beautiful consolation chapter where Jesus talks about his coming again before his crucifixion the next day. And I believe if you could only read one portion of the Gospel of John, chapter 13, 14, 15, 16, 17, right before he goes to the cross the next day, some of his most precious, beautiful assurances to the believer. So in the midst of sharing with them his heart at this particular time, he said to them, knowing they were going to have some real difficulty facing what was ahead of them, he said, let not your heart be troubled. You believe in God, believe also in me. In my Father's house are many mansions. If it were not so, I would have told you. I go to prepare a place for you, and if I go and prepare a place for you, I will come again and receive you unto myself, that where I am, there you may be also. And whither I go you know, and the way you know. But Thomas saith unto him, Lord, we know not whither thou goest. And he says, and how can we know the way? And Jesus said to him, I am the way, the truth, and the life. No man cometh unto the Father but by me. If you had known me, you should have known my Father also. And from henceforth ye know him and have seen him. Philip said to him, Lord, show us the Father, and we'll be satisfied. It sufficeth us. Jesus said unto him, have I been so long time with you, and yet hast thou not known me, Philip? He that hath seen me hath seen the Father. And how sayest thou then, show us the Father? Believest thou not that I am in the Father, and the Father in me? The words that I speak unto you, I speak not of myself. But the Father that dwelleth in me, he doeth the works. Believe me that I am in the Father, and the Father in me, or else believe me for the very work's sake. Jesus said in this 14th chapter that one day, the time being unknown to man, that he would return for his body, the bride, his church, of which you and I are a part. The first message in this series, we talked about what the church is. That is that the church is the bride of Christ. And as he pictures his return, and you understand the whole idea of the wedding ceremony and how it took place in those days, then you can understand why Jesus would picture his coming back for his church as the bridegroom coming for his bride. Jesus gave us the promise that he's coming. And it's interesting what he said. He said, don't let your heart be troubled. You believe in God, believe also in me. Then he gave us the promise that where he was going, there we would be also. Now, isn't this just like God? Listen to what he did. Jesus, right before his crucifixion, assured them that he was coming back. And then, if you'll turn to Acts chapter 1 for a moment, and on the day he ascended, right in the presence of his apostles, right before them, the scripture says that God provided those apostles a blessed assurance. He says in verse 10, and while they looked steadfastly toward heaven, as he went up, behold, two men, that is two angels, stood by them in white apparel, and listened to what they said. Ye men of Galilee, why do you stand here gazing up into heaven? This same Jesus which is taken up from you into heaven shall so come in like manner as you have seen him go into heaven, which was God's beautiful way of affirming, reaffirming, and confirming what the Lord Jesus Christ has said to them. Not only was he leaving, but he is also coming back again. Now, have you ever thought about this question? Why is Jesus Christ coming back for his church? I mean, why doesn't he just clean up this whole mess to begin with? Why should he come back and take us to heaven?
20: You say, well, he's made a promise. He certainly has indeed made a promise. But I want you to look at three reasons why he's coming back. The first one is found in Ephesians chapter 1. And if you recall in Ephesians chapter 1, he refers to the fact that the Holy Spirit has sealed every single believer, every single child of God. One of the reasons he's coming back is to complete the process of redemption that he has begun. So he says in verse 13, in whom you also trusted after that you heard the word of truth, the gospel of your salvation, in whom also after that you believed, you were sealed with the Holy Spirit of promise. That makes us a child of God. Now watch this. Which is or who is the earnest or guarantee of our inheritance until the redemption of the purchased possession? Who is the purchased possession? We are the purchased possession. He says, until the redemption of the purchased possession. He says on another occasion, our redemption draweth nigh. How is it that you and I can be saved now, having been redeemed as a past act? How is it that we can have been redeemed already? And then him talking about the fact, until the purchase of possession, our redemption. Here's what he means. That God the Father, through the Lord Jesus Christ, the moment we accepted him as our Savior, saved us, our spirit and our soul. And we are heaven bound, he says, our citizenship is now in heaven, from whence we look for the coming of the Lord Jesus Christ. So while we are saved and redeemed here and now, he says the completion of that redemption is future. And that is when the Lord Jesus Christ comes, what is he going to do? He's not only going to change these physical bodies here, or if you passed on before, resurrect that old dead body. He says that body is going to be changed like unto his body, fashioned like unto his, so that our redemption ultimately is not only soul and spirit, but likewise body. The total you, that is the total you, is going to be redeemed. Your new glorified body, he says, fashioned like unto the body of Jesus Christ. He says in 1 John, when we see him, we'll be like him. That doesn't mean we're going to look like him, but our bodies are going to have the same substance, that we will not be hindered by time, space, or matter. He says we will be like him. He says, for we will see him as he is, and we will be like him. He says we are presently being conformed to his likeness. Every single believer, the Holy Spirit working in your life is conforming you to the likeness of Christ. He's not conforming your body, he's conforming your spirit. So that you and I are growing within. But the ultimate redemption of God not only involves the spirit of a man and the soul of a man, but likewise the body. He says that which he has begun in us, he will complete or finalize or bring to its fulfillment. So one of the reasons he's going to take us out of this life is that is the completion of his whole redemption plan. He is saving and redeeming the total you, not just part of you. And then the most beautiful reason he's coming is back in John chapter 14. Look at that. And he said to his apostles here, if I go to prepare a place for you, I will come again and receive you unto myself, that what? Where I am, there you may be also. The primary reason Jesus Christ is coming back for us is that you and I may live with him eternally in a place that has been prepared for you and me. Now think about this. What is it that Jesus Christ tried to share with his apostles over and over and over again? He said, when you receive me, he says, I come to abide in you. And he says, as I and the Father are one, he says, my will is that you and I live in oneness. What is it that Jesus was saying continuously? But that he wanted us to live in oneness with him. That's why he says he came to live within us. We're in Christ and Christ is within us. He prayed that we might live in that perfect oneness of harmony and humility before him, submission to him. And as we submit to him, what happens? He moves into our life. We move into his life and the two become one and we become one with Jesus Christ. You know why he's coming after us? Because when he comes to receive us unto himself, the oneness, the unity, the absolute and totally unhindered harmony between two beings will be consummated when Jesus Christ takes us out of this life. We leave this old physical body. We leave this old sin principle down here. And then in all the perfection of what Jesus Christ is, then we will be in perfect harmony with him. That's why he's coming. And there's an old gospel hymn, we ought to sing it every once in a while. This world is not my home, I'm just a passing through. My treasures are laid up somewhere beyond the blue. You see, the truth is, we're just on a journey down here. If you're saving it up, dear brother, like you're going to stay here forever, you're going to be sadly mistaken. Because look, when you get the first glimpse of heaven, you're going to realize this was all hay, wood, and stubble down here. And he is preparing for us a place. Listen, he says, if I go to prepare a place for you, I'm coming again to receive you unto myself, that where I am, there you may be also. So you see, you and I as believers must always live with our hands open and our feet loose, ready to be taken at any moment, ready to move at the beckoning call of God, because nowhere in this Bible does it say this world is our home. He says, first of all, our citizenship is in heaven, from whence we look for the coming of Jesus Christ. Now, if my citizenship is up there, that means that's my home. This is just, listen, he says we have a temporary body. So don't worry if you have to give it up. You're going to get a better one. He says you live in a temporary place, a home. And I want to tell you something else. The cemetery plot that somebody's already purchased for you, that's only temporary. Your body is only going to be there for a short period of time, because he says one of these days when he comes, even that is going to be emptied. Now, what you and I have to ask is, how's all that going to take place? What does he have in mind when he says he's coming? So if you look in 1 Thessalonians for a moment, 1 Thessalonians chapter 4 and 1 Corinthians 15 are two great chapters to talk about the coming of the Lord Jesus Christ. And let me show you how he's pictured this here. He says that he is coming for his bride. Who is the bride? He says the church is his bride. Well, you say, when was the contract made? When you and I receive the Lord Jesus Christ as our personal Savior, so that when you and I were saved by the grace of God, we at that time were, that is, the contract was set in our marriage to Jesus Christ. We are part of the bride. Then he says the next thing is going to happen on his calendar is that he's coming for his bride. He's coming for you and me. And then he says when he takes us home, there's going to be the great marriage feast of the Lamb as described in the book of Revelation. So when he talks about his coming, it's all a beautiful, glorious, positive thing. There's not the fear that oftentimes we implant in the minds of people about the coming of Jesus. The fear is to be there when Jesus comes back in judgment upon those who have despised and rejected him. But you see, for him to take the picture of a beautiful marriage scene, here comes the bridegroom coming for the bride. She has anticipated his coming. She has prepared for his coming. She's looked forward to it. She's lived for it. She just can't wait for him to get there. That's not a time to be sad. That's a time to be happy and rejoicing. So he sets his coming again for his body in that kind of a context. Now, what does he say is going to happen? Back in 1 Thessalonians, here's what he says is going to happen. He says there's going to be a shout, the voice of a shout, the sound of a trumpet, and the Lord Jesus Christ is going to appear in heaven. And you remember what the angels told the apostles? They said, just as you have seen him ascend, so you will see him descending. You and I are going to see the Lord Jesus Christ descending. He's coming for his body. When the Bible says in Revelation chapter 1, verse 7, that every eye shall see him, that's when he comes in judgment upon the earth. But when he comes for his body, the Bible says he's coming like a thief in the night. He's coming for his bride. And you see, that's the way oftentimes the bridegroom would come. Or sometimes at nighttime with his friends, there would be a shout, the bridegroom is coming, the bridegroom is coming. And then the bride knew that he was on his way. But she lived prepared for the coming of the bridegroom. God wants you and me living in continuous preparation for the coming of the Lord Jesus Christ. So the Bible says he's coming with a shout, the voice of the archangel, the trumpet of God is going to sound. And he says the first thing that's going to happen is going to happen in the graveyard. And that is that your beloved family and friends who have passed on before you, he says, when that sound of the trumpet and the shout, what do you suppose that shout is? Is it that Christ is coming, or is it just the shout, arise? And that is that every single body of every single believer that has ever lived is going to come out of the earth, out of the seas. That which was destroyed in wars, burned in fires, he says, is coming together. He says those bodies are going to be resurrected, fashioned like unto the body of Jesus Christ, caught up in the air, united with soul and spirit in the air, their glorified, resurrected body. Then he says, we which are alive and living and are here when that happens. He said, following the transformation and that resurrection, he says, likewise, we're going to be caught up together with them in the clouds to meet the Lord in the air, and so shall we ever be with the Lord. It's not going to be a time to be afraid. This is the body of Christ. This is the bride. You know what's happening? The bride is going to meet the bridegroom. The bridegroom is coming after the bride, and it's all going to be one glorious occasion.

0: presence of God or you're going to hell. And you see, we're just sharing what Jesus, who is the Son of God, who came from heaven, who knows what, listen, he knows what it's about, who is seated at the Father's right hand today, interceding for us and overseeing the preparation for our new home in heaven. And I want to ask you, my friend, if you're not saved by the grace of God, and this isn't your plan, and you've not fit your life into this plan, then what's your plan? And you see, the real truth is you don't have one. Even though you die, yet shall you live, either in hell or in heaven, but live you must, because you were created an everlasting being. That is, from the time you were born, you will exist forever and ever somewhere. And we're just saying this is God's plan. And I want to encourage you that if you've never come to grips with God's plan to do that, you see, he tells us very simply three things we must do. Only three things. The 24th chapter of Matthew and 1 Corinthians 15, you don't have to look, listen. He says, first of all, we're to watch. That is to be diligent. He could come today. He could come 1,000 years from now. He says the times and the seasons are not of your concern. He says, but you're to be watching. That's the first thing, watching, discerning the times. He says, and you see, you and I living in this beautiful time. When the tree puts out its first bud, you know that spring is nigh. Likewise, he says, we are to be not only watching. He says, but we're to be ready. How do you get ready? You receive the Lord Jesus Christ as your personal Savior. You yield your body, soul, and spirit to Him, giving Him undivided possession, control, and use of your life. And then yielding your life to Him, you do the third thing, and that is, He says, be ye therefore steadfast, unmovable, always abounding in the work of the Lord, for as much as you know that your labors are not in vain in the Lord. We're to be doing three things as the Lord Jesus Christ makes preparation for coming to receive us. We're to be watching and discerning the times. We're to be ready in our heart, keeping our heart clean before Him. And we are to be diligently investing our lives in the lives of other people, whereby multitudes of people are being made ready for the coming of Jesus Christ, which He says is an actual, divine, irrevocable fact that Almighty God has spoken through His Son Jesus, reaffirmed through those angels, and is setting the stage in the very view of this generation that exists today. You and I are living in a time when Jesus Christ could come for His church. And what we have to ask is, in preparation for that, what are we doing? And I want to ask you one simple question, my friend, are you ready? If you have never received Jesus Christ, who will be the one who comes? Listen, how can you reject Jesus Christ here and expect Him to receive you when He comes? You remember what He said? You say, well, I believe in God, I don't believe in Jesus. Jesus says, you've never seen the Father till you've seen me. You've not understood the Father till you've understood me. You cannot go to the Father till you first come through me. What will you do at the appearance of the Lord Jesus Christ if you've rejected Him? You see, if you want to get ready, the first step is to receive Jesus Christ as your personal Savior. That's the first step. The second step, to be baptized, identified with the body, the bride of Christ. And then, beginning to grow in the Lord, invest your life, your time, your money, and all that you have. Listen, not in this life, but in the life to come, because all that we do in the name of Jesus Christ with a proper motive for His glory and His praise and His honor is like sending up riches before God into heaven. And you see, if you and I have the proper concept of what it's all about, we're just down here on a journey. This is a temporary situation, but my friend, that is eternal. You answer for me. Is it a wise man who makes his preparation for that which is eternal and lasting? Or is it a wise man who soaks his life into that which is temporal and limited and shall one day be consumed in one mighty blast of the wrath of God? A wise man makes preparation for where he's going to spend eternity. And that's my plea to you today, right now.
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0: You're listening to In Touch. Want to understand what the Bible says? There's a way for it to become clear. Here's a moment with Charles Stanley.
2: You may read a lot of things in this book that don't make sense to you, but that doesn't mean that they're senseless. You may read a lot of things in this book that you can't understand. A lot of prophecies that you can't put together. You can't put all the pieces together. The time sequence won't work out to suit you, and you can't figure it all out. It is a foolish man who closes the book and lays it aside because he cannot understand it. The best way to understand the Word of God is to get in it, having first of all gotten into Jesus Christ and Christ in you, the Holy Spirit indwelling you who is our teacher, and asking Him to teach you the truth, and things that once looked foolish will become tremendously inspiring, motivating passages of Scripture to your heart. And I'm saying to you, there is no way to fathom the whole truth. But one thing I've discovered, all the truth that I need is right here. It'll tell me how to get saved. It'll tell me how to walk in the Spirit. It'll tell me how to be victorious in this life and tell me how God's going to take me home and tell me a little of what's going to happen when I get there. And as far as I'm concerned, brother, that's all I need to know.
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5: This is American Family News. I'm Robert Thornton. The jury was dismissed for the day in the trial of Lindsey Clancy. They are to return on Monday. Clancy faces three counts of first-degree murder and the deaths of her children. She does not dispute killing them, but says she was suffering from postpartum psychosis. The Trump administration is appealing a judge's ruling that blocked limitations on mail voting before the midterm elections, the latest twist in a court fight unfolding days before the first states begin sending out mail ballots. The notice of appeal filed today comes after a federal judge in Boston handed down a new decision blocking implementation of an executive order from President Donald Trump for the next 2 weeks. President Trump announced plans for a new service academy to educate officers in the U.S. Space Force. Here's Fox's Jared Halper.
6: At the Johnson Space Center in Houston, President Trump signed an executive order to start the process of creating a new U.S. service academy.
7: We're going to have now a Space Force. We're going to have an academy for what the people in this room love the most. That's exciting.
6: A location for the new academy has not yet been determined.
7: It'll serve both the United States Space Force as well as NASA. and the civilian spaceflight industry.
8: From NASA's Mission Control, President Trump also spoke with astronauts aboard the International Space Station. At the White House, Jared Halpern, Fox News.
5: Outrage over new guidance from Canada's largest broadcaster telling its journalists not to call 9/11 a terrorist attack without attribution. Just weeks before America marks 25 years since the attack. Here's Fox's Alexis McAdams.
9: On a day that thousands of people lost their lives and a day that no one will forget, a newly leaked email shows Canadian Broadcasting Corporation is reminding its reporters not to call 9/11 a terrorist attack. So this is the internal memo, and it was sent out to CBC staff this week, but it was leaked to a reporter at the Toronto Sun who then put it in the paper. It reads in part, "Do not refer to these September 11th attacks as terrorist attacks. The hijackings led to passenger jet crashes in Washington, D.C., Pennsylvania, and Manhattan. The World Trade Center was destroyed. Nearly 3,000 people were killed on September 11th after Al-Qaeda terrorists hijacked four passenger planes targeting the World Trade Center and the Pentagon. Another airplane, United Airlines Flight 93, was supposed to attack the nation's capital, too."
5: The Christian Post says Southern Methodist University, or SMU, will not host a Muslim care event. The North Texas chapter of the Council on American-Islamic Relations was set to host the Muslim Youth Leadership Symposium on September 19th at the Dallas University. The school noted that CARE was deemed a terrorist organization by the state of Texas. The National Rifle Association has launched a bus tour to rally the Second Amendment community to get out and vote. AFN's Chad Groening has more.
10: The National Rifle Association Institute for Legislative Action is jumping feet first into the midterms by launching its first ever national bus tour. The 2026 NRA's Gun Bus Battleground Tour is a 13-state trek across the country, rallying gun owners in pivotal states to get involved and vote in November. The tour planned 63 stops, from gun stores to gun manufacturing facilities, college football tailgate parties, and a huge rodeo in Montana. Justin Davis is the NRA's Director of Public Affairs.
11: This is a critical election for gun owners. We have had massive progress over the last few years, and especially over the last few months. But if we lose our pro-gun majority in Congress and its state houses across the country, those wins can evaporate incredibly quickly because we have progressive politicians who are so anti-gun, they'll do anything to make sure they can strip you of your Second Amendment rights.
10: Davis says it's all about generating turnout.
11: And how do we do that? We do that by being the hands and feet of the Second Amendment. So we're traveling around the country, talking to voters at their homes, at their gun stores, at community events, and large-scale events like college game days, rodeos, all kinds of things, about why they need to vote, what's on the line this upcoming election, and how they can get involved with the NRA.
10: The tour concludes on Election Day. I'm Chad Groening.
5: And that will do it for news this time around. We invite you to find more news at AFN.net. 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I'm Robert Thornton.
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15: 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Thanks for joining us. I'm John Fuller.
13: You know, I think managing work and family is one of the hardest things to do. It maybe shouldn't be that way. Maybe today Russ is going to tell us how to do that better. But I can remember that battle all the way along. Jean and I had our children a little later, but I was traveling around the world for Focus on the Family. It was exciting. I was helping to build the international effort, but I was gone like 2-3 weeks at a time. And, you know, it took a lot to do that. Thankfully, the boys arrived just as I was concluding that big adventure, and I was able to be home a lot more often. Yeah. And so that worked out for us. But it was almost just a mistake. It's like God took us that way. It wasn't planned. And I'm excited to help others think about it and